0: with troop deaths, with playing with those who make the ultimate sacrifice for us. Bad enough. You know by now you cannot trust this administration when it comes to information about the economy, elections, immigrants. But don't do this. Insist that they have a shred of integrity and that they don't play games with the dead. Now, there's something else that you have to be aware of, okay? This deal that they just made to have more military intelligence cooperation and mixing with the Bibi Netanyahu government is bad timing and failure to read the room. Now, notice how I'm wording this. Bibi Netanyahu, the prime minister. Why? Because just like it's not like when you say Trump, you mean all of America. When you say Israel, you're really talking about Bibi Netanyahu, who is also wildly unpopular in his own country and arguably corrupt. And look, doesn't matter what your belief or position is on the ongoing military activity. There has been too much death in Gaza, in Lebanon, too much. That is a reasonable position. Bibi Netanyahu does not agree. And it is now the time for America to give Bibi Netanyahu even more control and leverage over our military. Then you have the other deal that's being made with the Saudis. 15 of the 19 9/11 bombers were Saudi citizens. I'm not saying the government had anything to do with it. But the Saudis not only hate the Jews, okay, they have been very supportive of one of the most extreme forms of Islam, Wahhabism. And they are often referred to as the head of the snake when it comes to terror. Are they in competition with the regime in Iran? Yeah, I think the regime in Iran has been a lot more overtly busy with its proxies. But the idea of giving the Saudis any kind of nuclear capability deal and doing it kind of behind the back of the Israelis, I just don't understand what's motivating this administration. What happened to fix America first? It seems like they are determined to stir up as much trouble abroad as they can. And look, just today, more proof of why Congress has to act. A new global shipping crisis. Why? Because it was only a matter of time before Iran flexed the fingers. The fingers are the proxies. Okay, these renegade and rogue groups and factions that they have peppered throughout the region. The Houthis, in this case, attacking Saudi tankers in the Red Sea, sending oil prices back up to about $100 a barrel. The pushback is, yeah, but hold on, hold on. It's only been 4 months. Hey, look, the president said this is going to be days, maybe a couple of weeks. Do you remember that? Clearly, they don't know what this is going to be. And the idea that they're even thinking about going in with boots on the ground and this, we're going to do it right once and for all. Congress, this is exactly why you have the War Powers Resolution. This is exactly what the founders never wanted. I mean, not only are we not going to get a deal with this regime anytime soon, but we can't even get our allies involved in a real way. Again, it is obvious and easy, but also incomplete to just make this about Trump. It isn't just about him. He certainly started it, okay? But this is about Congress. And I believe they hold the biggest responsibility because legally they're charged with it. MAGA knows all too well how rash this president can be, how little he knows about military strategy or diplomacy. He's got his son-in-law and a buddy who does commercial real estate leading the talks with the regime. So to do nothing, despite all you know and all you've seen, despite the law, despite the Constitution, is the deepest dereliction of duty. Congress did not take an oath to a party or a president. They took an oath to the Constitution and to your interests, and they are violating that oath, all who oppose action on this. And we know why they are choosing to violate the oath, because Republican Senator Ron Johnson told you why. When I asked him why he's not curious about all the Arab money flowing into Trump's friends and family's pockets, he said, look, I don't like it. I wouldn't do it. I wouldn't let my kids do it. But it's a team sport. Listen to this.
1: Let's say the difference in terms of my curiosity on this, you're curious. You're investigating it. In terms of Hunter Biden, the media wasn't particularly curious. You don't really expect members of their own party to investigate the Bidens either. I mean, I didn't expect them to do that. So, I mean, this is a team sport. So Republicans will investigate Democrats. Democrats will investigate Republicans. The media should investigate both equally. They don't do that. I mean, they're happy to investigate Trump. I don't need to duplicate the effort.
0: One question. I just want to make sure I'm getting it straight, Senator. When you raised the right hand, you took the oath to the Constitution, to the people, not to your party, right? You have oversight. You take those responsibilities very seriously. You're saying yes, just right. Not when it's my party?
1: No, I have limited resources.
0: It's a team sport. The problem is too many in Congress are not on your team. So at what point will they do what they're supposed to do? Or is that not going to happen? And if it continues this way, is there a path to anything better than where we are right now? Joining me, Democrat member of Congress, Johnny Olszewski. And look, you know how I like to do. I like to have Republicans on with Democrats. Couldn't get it done tonight. I understand why they don't want to own where we are. But I also have the benefit of having former Deputy Assistant Secretary for Defense, Middle East Policy, retired Brigadier General Mark Kimmett. You can't ask for better in understanding the options. So thank you both. Representative, do you think that there is any realistic chance that no matter what happens, Congress decides to take back its duty and do what the war really requires, which is not what's happening with these competing bills? It's supposed to be a joint set of debates and a vote, just like we saw before and during the Iraq War. Do you think there's any chance of that?
2: I do. I think it requires some of my Republican colleagues, like the few House members that showed some courage today, growing that backbone. And not only supporting war powers resolutions, but being willing to go in and say, if you won't listen to us on these issues, we're going to withhold appropriations and we're going to make sure that we're having our voice heard. I think you're absolutely right, Chris. I mean, this is one of those issues where the only team that we should be caring about in this sport is the American people. We, as you pointed out, swear an oath to the Constitution. And this president is clearly happy to go in anywhere that he wants, assuming that Republicans in Congress will give him a rubber stamp. Unfortunately, what he's learning in this war is that he doesn't have that rubber stamp with the Iranians. They're willing to stand up to him. They're willing to fight back. It is very different than what Republicans in Congress have been willing to do, which is whatever the president tells them they're going to do.
0: There's an old expression, or maybe I'm just old, that if you don't want someone to be trigger happy, don't give them the biggest gun around. The American president has the most powerful fighting force in the history, probably of the world. And it's easy to use it because you almost never lose. So, General, if this situation becomes, okay, they want to play like this, the regime, they want to see and test our mettle. Now we're going to take them out. Now we're going in. Is that something that is achievable in any way that you believe could be limited?
3: Well, I don't want to get into the politics, but we could have been having this debate in 1961 through 1968 when 40,000 Americans were killed in Vietnam. And mm-hmm. I didn't hear this same argument about a lack of strategy and a lack of proper tactics coming from the Kennedy and Johnson administration. I didn't hear it when 18 Americans were killed in one battle in Mogadishu, 1993, under President Clinton. Look, it is a difficult decision to send soldiers of our country off to a military mission. There's no doubt about it. And you just got to understand that when these fights happen, The enemy has a vote. We saw that enemy vote in Vietnam to the cost of 50,000 soldiers when all was said and done. And we've seen that cost in many other wars. So I think in this case, when we're talking about Vietnam, which was just a regional insurgency versus a potential nuclear power that is sworn to destroy America, I think we've got to put a little bit of perspective on this, Chris.
0: I got it. I want to understand the perspective you're trying to offer. And, you know, I say this with all respect. You know how much deference I have for your pedigree. I don't understand the perspective that you're offering. Are you saying that we should be more comfortable with something that seems like a bad idea because we've had bad ideas in the past?
3: No, what I'm saying is we have never been threatened with a regime that wakes up every morning and has for 40 years and says death to America, being on the verge of a nuclear weapon. I think that's what we need to keep in focus here. This isn't about the Strait of Hormuz. This isn't about anything more than trying to prevent, as the last three presidents, Democratic and Republicans, have said, we will not allow Iran to have a nuclear weapon. Now, we have tried diplomacy. We tried economic sanctions. We're adding military to this portfolio of national power that we're trying to use. It is unfortunate the way this is playing out. It's unfortunate that American soldiers and airmen have died. But nothing comes free. And I think if you ask these troops, would you want to serve in a combat zone to prevent Iran from having a nuclear weapon that could threaten its regional neighbors, its
0: European? Of course they're going to say yes.
3: Of course they're going to say yes.
0: Of course they're going to say yes. But you also know, General, that you, I mean, look, you know this much better than I ever will. But I can't tell you how many times I've watched American troops in absolutely horrible situations in different parts of the Middle East. And they're always
3: And I've lived that life, Chris.
0: I know you have, General. That's why I'm, you know, again, I defer to you. I mean, it's not even a close call. But what I'm saying is I don't ever question the mettle and might of the military and their desire to live up to their oath. I'm pissed at Congress about its oath, not the willingness of the military. So let's end this on a political note, and I appreciate you, General. Representative, what is your best understanding of where we were under the JCPOA as the IAE assessed right up until when this president left it?
2: And General, I respect your service and commend your service, but I think shame on us if we haven't learned the lessons of all those wars past. I think you actually reinforced the point that we should have a plan, especially when we're dealing with a nuclear ambitious country. And so what I can say to your question, Chris, is that according to the best intelligence I have as a member of Congress, there was no immediate threat. And this is even after the president himself ripped up the JCPOA, an imperfect agreement, but one that largely was better than what we're seeing now from the so-called deal the president put on the table as part of the ceasefire that didn't ever halt. And so what I'm worried about is that this is a president who very quickly decided to pull out that military option, actually skipped over the diplomatic route gleefully because he wanted to trounce on Obama. But it turns out that was actually a better deal than what he put forward recently. And now the president has to square with the American people of how the hell do we get out of this thing, this mess that the president created that has cost service members' lives, that cost us at the pump, the grocery store, and that we've spent tens of billions of dollars of taxpayer resources on with no end in sight.
0: And we know that the human cost is real as well. Let's see what they decide to do next, and we will assess. Representative, thank you. General, thank you. General is not a politician. I do not have him here playing a Republican. I would want a Republican. I couldn't get it done tonight. And the general is just a phenomenal assessor of the military aspects of any situation. So, General, thank you for stepping in. Representative, thank you. 4 minutes and 35 seconds coming up. Did you hear about the shooting in Madison, Wisconsin? Again, I don't know there were body cam being operated. I don't know. I've heard mixed reports. I know no body camera footage has come out. But it is an example of why, thank God, there were these bystanders. So now we can have a fair fight. and assessment of what this is and what this isn't. Okay? These things happen, but you have to go after them every time and never excuse them. And if there's no transparency, what we would have done here? Well, they say he had a knife and he stabbed one of the cops. Okay, I guess that's it. No, it's not that simple. Let's discuss next.
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1: Now, transparency. Yesterday, Madison, Wisconsin. Cops get a call that a guy is supposedly breaking into cars on a bike. They show up. The man is there. He gets on his bike. He flees. They catch him. There's an ensuing struggle. Police say while trying to restrain him, he has a knife, he brandishes it, he uses it, he stabs one of the officers, and they shoot him dead. That's what they say. Now, unlike police departments in most of Wisconsin, officers in Madison do not wear body cameras. And that is unacceptable. However, citizens on the spot with cell phones captured the event so that we do not have just the officers or the reported reckoning of what happened. And what you see is different than just what I said, okay? Madison's police chief says there is still more video that has yet to be released to the public. Protests broke out immediately. Why? Well, because people don't like this. That's why what you see with ICE is not unusual, right? When people don't like how law enforcement acts, they get angry, okay? Cause and effect. Now, is there more anger because of what's going on with ICE? The reporting on the scene of when they talked to those people, a lot of the people mentioned ICE. Let's discuss with former Chief of Homeland Security for Washington, D.C., Donnell Harvin, and former FBI Special Agent Stuart Kaplan. Have you guys, thank you for joining me. Have you guys had a chance to look at the cell phone video that's out there?
2: Yes.
1: Okay, good. Stu, give me a straight take on what you see versus what the officers say.
3: Well, the first thing is what you're taught is control before handcuffing. Control before handcuffing. You see four officers that, quite frankly, seemed tactically unprepared, disorganized, not communicating, and quite frankly, they have their cuffs out when they don't have the control of that individual. You also have a scenario where apparently the individual has a deadly weapon and they have closed the contact point or the zone of danger. That then potentially creates a lethal scenario that unfortunately ended up in this type of shooting. Is the shooting ultimately going to be good? I think so, because I think these officers or the shooter is going to be able to articulate that he had a reasonable fear for either the danger of someone else being seriously injured or the knife being used against one of his brother officers. But this shooting, in my opinion, was avoidable. Avoidable why? Bad tactics, bad policing.
1: Well, clearly, they're not very skilled in restraint, okay? And that is an obvious issue. Stu and I have talked about this, Donnell, many times. They just don't give officers enough training on how to do these kinds of things. They got to get them out onto the street and out of the academy. But here's the point of pushback. The officer says, I got stabbed by this guy. But that is the same officer that shoots him, reportedly, and he gets shot while he's face down on the ground with three officers on him. Does that affect the analysis?
3: I think it does, but again, Chris...
1: No, Stu, let me bring in Donnell on this, and then I'll come back to you.
3: Me.
1: Sorry, Stu. Donnell, no, that's my fault. I'm a shitty host. Donnell, go ahead.
8: Yeah, I think it does. I'm going to pick up what Stu is going to say. The fact of the matter is we have the receipts. I don't want to make a snap judgment just based on cell phone videos. This is why body-worn cameras are so important. But the fact of the matter is there is a lethal weapon. Officers are trained to use deadly force when encountering deadly force. The fact that the individual may have been on their side or on their face down, that was a split second. So if you freeze the frame, that was happening. But this individual was not under control yet. It was thrashing around. They didn't have any control of them. The taser didn't work. And so the discharge of that weapon, I think, would fall within most law enforcement agencies' SOPs. Unfortunately, I know people don't want to hear that, but this is what we have. When officers don't have good tactics and they get into a brawl with someone that produces a weapon, ideally they should have stood off and then tried to meet that threat from a standoff position, but they didn't. And this officer had very little choice at that point because their poor tactics put him in that position.
1: But if the poor tactics put you in the position, Donnell, why do you get rescued from it by the ability to use deadly force?
8: Well, at the end of the day, it's not you or I or Stu or anybody watching the video. It's a prosecutor. They decide to press charges. It's the report that this office is going to write. And as Stu's mentioned, if he can articulate that he had a reasonable fear for himself or his fellow officers, that weapon was not under control at that time, he had already been cut. Bulletproof vests do not stop edge weapons unless they have specialized dual threat bulletproof vests, which perhaps this unit did not. I didn't have them. They're very expensive. And so, yeah, unfortunately, this is not pretty. It's broad daylight. A lot of people are there. At the end of the day, if this does go to court, I think that a jury would be sympathetic to the fact that this person was clearly resisting arrest, was offensive, and had a weapon.
1: Stu, we're not showing, and I don't know why, Dusty, you tell me, but we're not showing the video of the shooting. We're showing what led up to the shooting. But the female officer, I believe it's a female, she tries to tase. She says, taser, taser. They then, I don't think it really works, they then put him on the ground. And then one of the officers steps back, pulls out his weapon, and discharges it, I believe, three times. I don't know why we're not showing it. I know it exists. So this is it that we're seeing here now? I just, loop it again, because I don't even see the weapon. I'm looking right now. Where? I don't see any shooting there. Anyway, look, the video is out there. That will, look, I'm just saying, you guys are watching the same thing I am. It's... I don't know. I don't see anybody firing a weapon there, and it was pretty clear when I saw it online. Anyway,
8: Chris, invariably there'll be more camera angles. There's restaurants, there's businesses, yeah.
1: But there's not body cam video, and that's the angle we need most, because that gives you the POV. And I don't understand. You know, we're dealing with this with ICE, and they're playing politics with it, which is very disingenuous. But why isn't it just mandatory at this point, Stu? Let me bring you back in. I'm sorry I cut you off earlier. I mean, is there any open question about whether or not it, I mean, most of the time, in my understanding, the review of the image helps the officer's account. So what is keeping us from having everyone have them?
3: Well, apparently in Madison, Wisconsin, it was a budgetary line item where they just didn't have the funding, or perhaps maybe the union pushed back on having those body cameras issued to uniform officers. I know, and I've researched, that Madison, Wisconsin issues it to their high-risk SWAT team officers in those type of situations. But, Chris, let me take the argument one step further. Body cameras, through the lens of you and I, 2020 in hindsight, is a very, very different lens then when you get up in the morning and put that uniform on and have to go out and take on the responsibility of keeping the public safe. Take a ride along, do a ride along, and look through the lens of an actual police officer who encounters a perfect stranger who's high on, you know, whatever, or who's a violent career criminal. That lens, regardless of the lens or what it looks like on body camera recording, only tells part of the story. And that's why I will say 99.99% of the men and women who get up each and every day truly take on a responsibility that most people in this day and age would say you have to be crazy to take on that job or that career, because it is a dangerous environment here in the United States, and that is the reality. So please understand, the lens of that shooter is very different, even if we had body camera recording that may tend to put it on the perpetrator.
1: I totally get it. And obviously, your recommendation is sound. It has certainly changed my experience, being on many, many ride-alongs and many, many positions where there has been gunfire. It's definitely different than it is to just comment on it. 100%. However, where we are right now, we need transparency anywhere we can get it. I'm not saying that it's dispositive on the issue. I'm saying that we can't just take people's word for it right now. We're not in that place as a society. But I'll tell you whose word I take. You guys, you did the job. I appreciate you being fair brokers. We'll see what other video comes out, and we'll see. As long as there's due process, that's what that community is going to demand. Stu, thank you very much. Donnell, appreciate you. Thank you both. 4 minutes and 30 seconds coming up. Now, what I was missing is what I had been seeing is there's another cell phone video that is from the opposite angle. So what you see there is the car pulls up, and the officer who shoots him, the guy is actually not on his stomach when he gets shot. He's kind of half sitting up. And the officer says after being stabbed, he saw him going for the weapon again, and that's why he shot him. And there is a better angle of that. It will be out there. All right. Now, there is a case that they're having a hard time getting a jury for because people are saying they cannot handle what happened. They can't sit there and hear about it. Think about how terrible it must be. That is the case of Lindsay Clancy, who killed her own three infants. She was badly suffering from mental illness. Everybody knew it. And yet, she is on trial. Can she get an impartial jury? Should she be on trial? We have a legal opinion, but then an opinion that is very important for you to hear. A woman who suffered the same way Clancy was and knows what may have happened with the system that led us to where we are. Next.
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1: Cuomo Crime Time. Why? Because we got the podcast. Please sign up for the podcast. It's free. And we're going to take you inside these cases with the actual players and professionals to try to get us away from all these false narratives and into what really matters. And this case is a perfect example, Lindsey Clancy. So a jury was seated today, but it was not easy. Why? Because this is one of the hardest kinds of situations to judge. Lindsey Clancy is a 36-year-old mother, okay? Now, this jury, by the way, is 12 women, 6 men. Why are there 18? Because you get extras, and then they'll pick them, and they'll see who they're going to seat, and then you have alternates. So, Lindsey Clancy is a mother, Massachusetts, former labor and delivery nurse. 2023, she strangles all 3 of her kids, ages 5, 3, and 8 months old. Using elastic exercise bands. She then, after killing them, jumps out the window trying to kill herself and paralyzes herself. Now, of course, we know who did it. Clancy knows she did it. But they are pleading insanity. Why? Because she was suffering from postpartum psychosis. Oh, no, from postpartum depression. They're saying to the point of psychosis. They'll have to prove it. But she definitely had a diagnosis. She was definitely being treated. It was definitely getting worse. And people knew it. She had been on numerous medications, which she said weren't working. She claimed she heard voices telling her, "This is your last chance. Kill the children so you can kill yourself." Now, someone who agrees with that assessment, that this was not her, this was not her in her right mind, is her ex-husband, Patrick, who's going to testify in her defense. He asked the judge not to release the pictures of his dead kids or his 911 call to the public. But he is testifying in her favor. He's going to testify, I'm sure, for both sides. But he supports the idea that his wife was not in her right mind. Now, why do I say it was hard to seat a jury? Because a few of the original jurors said they got to drop out. It's too gruesome. Can't handle it. So what does that mean about the ability to get a fair trial and the idea that we're having a trial at all in this situation? Is this about the legal system or finding justice? Let's bring in defense attorney and former prosecutor Mark Iglarsh. Mark, thank you very much. You ever see anything like that before where jurors begged out?
12: Yes, and we had a lot in the Parkland case that I was defending Scott Peterson, the other one, who was accused of not going in and killing the killer. And we were dealing with people who knew they'd see photographs, graphic photographs of teenagers, 14 dead kids, which I fought the judge because we weren't contesting the crime. We weren't contesting that Nicholas Cruz had killed people. But you had people who said, "I don't want to deal with that." And some said, "Yeah, I can do it." And they come back from lunch and say, "No, I can't. I'm out."
1: Now, what does this mean about the ability for her to get an impartial trial or a fair trial?
12: Well, you hope that they were properly vetted. If I'm up there, I will tell them, you're going to see graphic photographs. You're going to hear about an abhorrent crime. Are you the type of person who can separate your emotions and focus on whether there was true mental illness here and whether that led to her committing this crime, whether that caused her not to know right from wrong? You've got to just feel them out, whether they're man or woman. You've got to just feel what's inside of them and get a gut feeling as to whether they can be fair or not.
14: Andrew Yates was Texas. They basically just went through, you know, did you understand the nature and consequences of your actions, especially back when she committed that crime of killing her five kids? Massachusetts has a much more defense-friendly statute, which is much more inclusive of the idea of mental illness, is that, yeah, she knew she killed her kids, but she was not able to form reasonable judgments because of her illness. Do you think that they have a good case here, the defense?
12: Yes, they do. But, I mean, I don't know who these people are. You know, which 12 are going to serve? I have no idea what their backgrounds are. You know, do you have some women on there who've had friends or themselves who've experienced this type of psychosis so they know it's real, they have compassion for it? Or are they very overly protective mothers who think this woman is abhorrent for what she did and won't ever give her a pass? You really don't know what you're dealing with, which is why jury selection is everything in this case.
14: Also, cultural adaptation. It'll be an interesting reflection of where are we as a society with regular people in terms of what they understand and appreciate about mental illness and what they will allow on that level. We'll see. Mark Iglarsh, perfectly analyzed as always. Thank you very much for giving us the legal side of this.
12: Thank you.
14: Appreciate it.
12: Appreciate it.
14: Now, there is another side of this that is really frightening and really significant. And I'm going to bring in somebody who suffered from postpartum, who says she almost took the life of her own child because her case was, as she believes with Lindsay Clancy, mismanaged by the doctors and the system. She doesn't even want to show her face. Why? She'll explain, but she has a story that you need to understand.
15: Dear coach.
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15: They don't teach you how to build confidence in yourself or how to deal with all the pressures all at once, but you taught me that.
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18: 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Learn more at firsttee.org.
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5: 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It's free. Now, a mother doesn't kill their kids. No mother in their right mind. That's an assumption. And we all know about mental illness, but you kill three kids like Lindsay Clancy, you're bad. You may be sick and bad, but it's too much. Maybe you don't understand what postpartum illness, what postpartum psychosis can do, and how difficult it can be to treat, and how things can go wrong, just like happened to Lindsay Clancy. Well, but we've never heard anything like this before. Yes, we have. I want to bring in someone who also suffered from severe postpartum depression to the point of potential psychosis. In 2001, she gave birth to her daughter and had delusions of killing her. She took anti-anxiety meds, and the feelings went away. But 4 years later, she suffered a miscarriage, and the feelings came back. This time she heard voices telling her to kill her daughter, just like Clancy. And also, as Clancy claims, the woman you're about to meet says the medical community was part of the problems. She went to doctors for help, was misdiagnosed, was given the wrong medication, was not monitored the way she felt she should be. She's now advocating and trying to help. She wrote a book called A Mom Like That, a memoir of postpartum psychosis. Now, the name on the book is a nom de plume. It is a pen name. She does not want to show her face because she does not want to be colored by this situation. And frankly, she has concerns about retribution from big healthcare. And she does want to share her story. So she's on the phone to give us her account. And I'll call her Aisha because that's her pen name. Can you hear me?
6: Yes, I can. Thank you so much.
5: Thank you for taking this opportunity. Let's have this discussion from the perspective of people who do not understand your or Lindsay Clancy's experience and say, no way that this is what someone does without being evil.
6: Well, I would just briefly like to share my story of having had experienced postpartum psychosis twice. Is that okay with you? It's very brief.
5: Sure. Please.
6: Yeah. So in my case, I experienced postpartum psychosis twice. And like you said, the first time was after my baby was born. And that time I did become severely psychotic and I developed several delusions. And these included believing that my family wanted to harm my daughter. I even believed that my baby wasn't really a baby, but was an adult pretending to be a baby. And I thought that my husband wanted to sexually molest my daughter. And I truly believe these things, even though I had no history of mental illness prior to giving birth. And despite being taken to the doctor twice that time, I was never diagnosed with anything that time, actually. And I was told by doctors that motherhood was hard, and I was just sent home both times. Then 4 months later, I spontaneously recovered on my own and returned to my previous baseline without actually having taken any medications that first time. And then 4 years later, I developed postpartum psychosis again after a miscarriage this time. But this time it was even worse in that not only was I experiencing bizarre delusions, but I also experienced hallucinations, visual and auditory hallucinations. And this included hearing command hallucinations like Lindsay Clancy has spoken about hearing. And what I heard in my case was very aggressive voices demanding and forcing me to stab my daughter to death, even though this was something I absolutely did not want to do. And as bizarre as this element might sound, I also felt like I was physically being compelled to harm not only my daughter, but also complete strangers against my wishes. It felt like impossible not to comply without help. I know people can be like, command hallucinations, why don't you just not listen to it? No, it's not like that. It felt like I had no choice but to listen. And if I did not listen, something even worse than what I was being commanded to do would occur. And it literally felt... Pardon?
5: So when you heard Lindsay Clancy's story, I'm sure it rang true to you. But yes. What do you make of the idea that she is still on trial for murder?
6: That is like unbelievable to me, because the proof is in the fact of the proof that she was so ill, and the fact that I was so ill is the fact that how many times she sought help. I sought help 5 times. She sought help 12 times, according to her malpractice lawsuit that she's filed. It was so ridiculous for me to be that sick and be seeking help 5 times and to get dismissed, despite telling the doctors. I clearly told the doctors, I am hearing voices. I am feeling forced to harm people and I don't want to. And that's making me feel like harming myself. I specifically told them these things. And I begged to be hospitalized and they dismissed me 5 times. If not for that 6th provider, I wouldn't be here. And she didn't have that 6th provider.
5: As we continue this case, because they are going to go to trial now that they seated the jury, I do recommend the book. A Mom Like That, and you will understand a memoir of somebody who went through something very similar to what Lindsay Clancy is going to argue in her trial. Aisha, thank you very much for taking this opportunity. I wish you well going forward.
6: Thank you.
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9: It's the last best chance for us to talk about what matters in society without the overlay of politics. It's the last place I see where, you know, you have a fair fight. You have people who come without just wanting to prove that the other side has to be wrong so that they feel okay about their identity. So check out the podcast, Cuomo Crime Time, Politics Free. And I have a new episode on the Lindsey Clancy case. And there's an amazing interview in there with Rusty Yates. His wife was Andrea Yates, who killed their five kids, and he has a very interesting perspective. Chris Saliza, what does he have on tonight? Remind me, what's that shirt called? What's that pattern called?
10: That's known as gingham in the biz.
9: Gingham. Yes.
10: Can I tell you?
9: And again, the glasses.
10: Yeah, well, I mean, you got to have a signature bit. I want to tell you, and you know I don't love to compliment you, particularly in public, but that last segment on postpartum psychosis was really, really good. Something that we don't talk about and we should talk about.
9: It is interesting how many people do not agree with you and that this is baloney. Wow. And this lady has one stop in front of her, which is prison.
10: I mean, my thing is, let's have the conversation in a thoughtful and good way, which is what you do, which is why people watch you, which is why I love you. Thank you, my friend.
9: Well, good luck again on the show tonight. You are the man. You're like the political Deepak.
10: Welcome, Nonbalance. How can I do better than that? I'm Chris Saliza in for Leland again this evening. And we start, as we always do, with our Why It Matters segment. The relationship between President Donald Trump and Senate Majority Leader John Thune appears to be reaching a breaking point, or at least it's getting very awkward. Both Trump and White House Press Secretary Karoline Leavitt today slammed the Senate Republican leader for not passing the SAVE Act.
11: The Senate is a place that you send things when you want them to die. We can't do this, and we're not going to take this any longer. We're not going to take it. You know, I'm trying to be nice, trying to be really nice.
12: His patience is running out. He wants to see as much of the Save America passed as possible by the August recess. The House did its job. The Senate needs to do its job, too.
10: John Thune is not taking that lying down. He's firing back. He responded to Karoline Leavitt, telling reporters, quote, maybe she or somebody else ought to get on the phone and get the votes, right? Instead of pointing the finger at Republicans, they might think about going after the people who are stopping it on the floor, which is the Democrats. Oh, Thune! I'm honestly surprised it took this long for the Trump-Thune relationship to sour. Like Trump said in Georgia yesterday, the Senate has been a bit of a graveyard for some of his biggest wants and wishes of late. The filibuster he wanted gone is not gone. The Senate parliamentarian he wanted fired has not been fired. The aforementioned SAVE Act is stuck in the mud. The so-called anti-weaponization fund has been put on ice. And then there's Todd Blanche's confirmation vote for attorney general, which, to return to our ice metaphor, is on thin. The next fight could come over Donald Trump's plan to sell Wall Street early access to his Truth Social posts. So far, six Republican senators have

0: that he publicly criticized that idea. Now, look, it is not all bad blood between Trump and the Senate. Today, the upper chamber narrowly rejected a symbolic resolution to end the Iran war. Although I will note, the Republican-controlled House passed that same bill earlier in the day, with the same four Republicans who supported the resolution in June once again helping to get it over the line today. A Republican support for the war could continue, and I would say would probably continue to erode as gas prices continue to rise. As you see there, the national average is now $4.09. That is up 15 cents in just the last week. While the price of Brent crude oil is now over $100 for the first time since May. Those are not records you want. CNBC warns that $120 a barrel oil could be next. It makes sense because this Iran conflict appears to be heating up, not in the wind down stage. The U.S. is now ramping up forces in the region, sending in medics, weapons, and yes, B-1 bombers. Trump telling Axios he might drop the hammer on Iran. I am considering a massive attack, he said, bigger than ever before. I am close to making a decision. We are all set for it. Now, it's not clear if Trump realizes his Iran war is destroying his party's midterm chances, and they weren't great to begin with. It seems he believes that not passing the SAVE Act is the thing destroying his party's midterm chances. Not entirely sure he's wrong. Let's bring in former Republican Pennsylvania Congressman Charlie Dent and Semaphore White House correspondent Shelby Talcott. Shelby, I want to start with you. There's been a lot in the last couple days reported about Donald Trump's relationships or lack of relationships with the Hill and Donald Trump's interest in what Republicans on the Hill are doing or not doing. What do your sources tell you about that relationship? Obviously, he doesn't come from Congress. He wasn't a member of the House. He wasn't a member of the Senate.
1: Yeah, he doesn't. But he does talk to lawmakers a lot, right? He is taking calls every single day in the evenings from lawmakers. He recently lost one of his closest allies in Lindsey Graham, of course. And that was really, I think, a key person, a liaison between the White House and Congress. But at the same time, I think what lawmakers have realized is that despite what they might want the president to do or focus on, the president is ultimately going to do what the president wants, right?
0: And that is the truest thing I've heard in a while.
1: The president is not focused on what Congress wants because he is acutely focused on what he wants to do. And therein lies sort of the disconnect that has been growing. Lawmakers want the president to be focused on the midterms. They want to be talking about gas prices going lower. They want to be talking about the economy. The president wants to be talking about the SAVE Act and wants to be talking about the Iran war.
0: Yep. He's on a different time schedule. He's not on the ballot in 2026. They are. Congressman, I want to play for you something. I love this. It was Larry Kudlow giving a pep talk to senators, in this case, James Lankford of Oklahoma. Let's play that for a second. I want to come back and have you talk about it.
2: Right now, you, the leadership, and both houses are bungling everything, sir. I say that with all due respect, and we are personal friends. It's not, but you're bungling everything. Nothing is getting done. Your messaging is non-existent. You've lost your swag, your swagger, your riz, or whatever the young people say. No one knows what the heck you're doing, sir. They have no idea.
0: Well, I would have lost a bet on whether or not he knew what Riz was. Well used, Larry. Congressman, what do you make of this? Because to Shelby's point, like, the reality is Donald Trump is on a 2028 timeline, right? And beyond, legacy. You don't have that luxury if you're a Brian Fitzpatrick in Pennsylvania sitting in a district that Kamala Harris won in 2024 and trying to get reelected. How do you solve that problem? Or is Trump so big it's not solvable?
3: Well, I thought it was interesting that Larry Kudlow went after James Lankford. I think really the messaging problem is really with the president of the United States. You know, he has these unfixed policy positions and they shift constantly. I mean, this, watch the Iran war, all the rhetoric, you know, regime change. We're going to secure the nuclear material or we're not going to put ground troops in Iran. Well, you can't do the first two things without the third. I mean, there's so many things that are being said coming out, frankly, out of the White House that are making it virtually impossible for Congress to govern. They all know the Save America Act can't be implemented, even if it were passing the law.
0: Right.
3: We screw up mail-in voting, and the states run that, of course. You also know, too, you know, proving citizenship. A lot of people don't have passports, and they can't find their birth certificates, for Pete's sake. I mean, voter ID.

0: one thing, but proving citizenship is another. And so he's making unrealistic, the president's making unrealistic demands on them. And of course, he's not focused on the things that most Americans care about, which is the economy and their pocketbooks.
1: I want to play something for both of you. My friend Harry Enten broke this down, because one of the things I've always given Trump credit for is, like him or not, he generally has a pretty good meter on what's popular and what's not. And yet it feels like that meter's broken.
2: The train has left the station and the American people have spoken. They hate these new tariffs. We're talking 63% of Americans now oppose the idea of new tariffs compared to just 37% who favor it. So the bottom line is this. The American people have seen what tariffs have done to the economy, and they simply put, do not like it, and have turned against the President of the United States.
1: So, Congressman, let me come back to you. Donald Trump, in the last 5 days, has put new tariffs on Canada and a bunch of other countries. Is this, I dare say, is this something on which Donald Trump puts principle above politics? Or am I mean, because this is bad politics, no matter what you think of the policy. What's going on here?
0: Well, it's a bad principle and even worse politics. What the president is proposing are massive tax increases on American consumers. And the impacts are such that it makes it more expensive to make things in America, to grow things in America, to move things in America. We all know that. This is a mistake. And most Republicans know that. And these tariffs are part of the, you know, again, they're inflationary because those costs are borne by the American consumer and businesses. So, it's almost inexplicable. The president has said that he's not particularly concerned about the economic plight of many Americans. He's not worried about the midterms. And when he puts forward a proposal like this on tariffs, well, he's just backing up his rhetoric.
1: I wonder, Shelby, is Donald Trump aware of the fact that whether or not he cares about what's going on in Congress, whether he's focused on what they want him to focus on or not, if they lose the House, and certainly if they lose the House and the Senate, his next 2 years are going to be less pleasant than these 2 years? I mean, is he thinking ahead in that way, or is it very much like we're solving the, you know, is he playing whack-a-mole, got a lot of problems, are we solving the problems in front of us?
3: He's definitely aware of it, but I think it's interesting. He said this publicly a few times, which is he's sort of lamented over the past few months that, you know, well, when a Republican is in office, we always do poorly in the midterms, and when a Democrat is in office, vice versa. And so that is his kind of belief system in
1: like,
3: a
1: no
3: way.
1: No matter what we do, we're probably not going to
3: regardless,
1: work.
3: It's going to be tough for us. And that's part of the reason, actually, why when I was covering the campaign trail, one of the things that his team said was, watch when we get into office. We are going to do so much in the first 2 years, because they knew that they weren't sure what was going to happen in the next 2 years. So you've seen him try to jam in almost all of his priorities in this first 2 years because they don't know what's going to happen in the next 2 years. And for the president, he's not on the ballot, as you said. And so he came into this term sort of unleashed. He came into this term thinking, I didn't get to do a whole slew of things that I wanted to do in my first term. This is the time to do it. And people are going to remember my presidency.
1: Congressman, let me end on you because you have a unique experience in this. You have run with presidents on the ballot, popular and unpopular, of your party and not of your party. Let me just go back to Brian Fitzpatrick from Pennsylvania, your home state. What does someone like Brian Fitzpatrick do? You can't, even if you win every Republican in that district, you lose. What do you do? Can you find distance from Donald Trump? And then does that risk you losing the base that you need?
0: Well, Brian Fitzpatrick is a dear friend, and I can tell you this. I understand his math. It was similar to the math I had in my district, where I needed to win 85 to 90% of the Republican vote, over half the independents, and depending on the election cycle, 20 to 30% of the Democrats. Brian Fitzpatrick and other Republicans in those marginal swing districts know they simply cannot count on their base to win their election. They need the base plus. They need the independent vote and some Democrats. And so that's why they position themselves. That's why Brian Fitzpatrick, in many cases, votes against the president, because he doesn't agree with him. But he also needs to show that he is not just a rubber stamp for the president. And so he's trying to appeal to those people between the 40-yard line, center left to center right of the political spectrum. They all must do that. Mike Lawler, Brian Fitzpatrick, Tom King Jr. I go down a long list of them. They have to do that. You've got to remember, most Republican members, as the case with most Democrats, are in very safe seats. And those Republicans in those safe seats, they don't need to distance themselves from the president. They can just simply go along, and they'll win their primaries and their general elections fine. But that's not the case for the majority makers.
1: I was going to say, Congressman, that's all well and good, but the majority is made in those between the 40-yard line seats, and it's a rock and a hard place. The pride of Pennsylvania, Congressman Charlie Dent, Shelby Talcott, thank you both so much.
0: Thanks, Chris.
1: President Trump seems to be moving the goalposts on his recently announced nuclear deal with Saudi Arabia. Could he let his own deal fall through?
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2: Longtime Fox News host Brian Kilmeade, not too keen on the president's plan to let Saudi Arabia enrich nuclear fuel. Kilmeade, not alone. He joins other conservative critics of the nuclear deal who see all the benefits for Saudi Arabia and very few for the United States. The Wall Street Journal editorial board, no liberal entity, declares, quote, Saudi nuclear enrichment is a mistake, writing, the U.S. needs Arab allies and it has much to offer oil-rich Saudi Arabia as it diversifies its economy. But the Saudis don't need a path to a nuclear bomb to match Iran. Mr. Trump and the U.S. military have been making sure of that. Why undermine that success now? Shortly after making it, the president threw a wrench in his own deal, saying it would only go through if the Saudis signed the Abraham Accords and they normalize relations with Israel. No word from the Saudis on that curveball from the hand of Donald Trump. White House Press Secretary Karoline Leavitt did defend her boss's new caveat.
3: Why was that condition not mentioned yesterday when the Energy Secretary announced it?
4: Well, look, the president is always the final deal maker, as you know. He has said if they don't join the Abraham Accords, the deal is off. Alexandra.
3: Would it be exempt from international inspections as part of this deal if it moves forward?
4: I don't want to comment on the specifics of the deal.
2: With us now, former U.S. Ambassador to NATO Kurt Volker and Brookings Institution Senior Fellow Michael O'Hanlon. Ambassador, can I start with you? Is this a, we forgot to mention it, but it was an oversight, or is this a, ooh, this got bad attention and we're adjusting on the fly?
5: Well, maybe a little bit of both. And Chris, thanks for having me. Mike, it's great to see you. But look, I think that President Trump wanted to make the big gesture. Hey, we can work with Saudi Arabia on civilian nuclear power. They can do this the right way. Iran is going to build a bomb. So we can do this the right way. The problem is that he doesn't focus on the details. And what we just heard there were some examples of details that matter. Is there fuel going in? What happens to that fuel? Is it monitored? Are there inspections? Is it transparent? What happens to the processed fuel? Can we control this? There are plenty of countries around the world that have access to civilian nuclear technology, but in a very controlled regime. And in a way, if we were being smart, we would have said that Saudi Arabia could be a model for how Iran could actually access civilian nuclear power in the future. But instead, by not paying attention to those details, we seem to have promised that they can just do whatever they want once they get the technology. That's a risky proposition and not something likely to go down well in the Middle East.
2: Mike, I want to play you something that Joel Rubin, who was on our air last night, I was talking to him, former Deputy Assistant Secretary of State. This is something he said. We focused a lot on what Saudi Arabia gets out of it. This is what he said about what we, the U.S., get out of it.
6: It just doesn't make sense. I don't know why it's being done now. And where does it fit in the overall diplomatic objectives of the U.S.? That is not clear either. And it seems like we're giving away something to Saudi without them giving something to us.
2: It seems like we're giving something away to Saudi without them giving something to us. Mike, can you, what is the bull case on what the U.S. gets out of this? And then I want to know if you agree with that best case scenario.
7: Well, first of all, it's nice to be with you and my good friend, Ambassador Volker. And I agree with his analysis. It was spot on. But I think also I would say in the scheme of things, this is not one of those issues that's going to keep me awake at night. I know that's not the right thing to say when you are an opponent of nuclear proliferation, but this is a deal about enrichment. It's not a deal about helping the Saudis get a bomb. And I would have preferred much tougher stipulations and restrictions, but I also don't consider it the end of the world. I think that we know that there are a number of countries, as Kurt just said, that have enrichment capability. It would have been better to get this deal right, get it right on the technical specifics. And this is now 2 months in a row when the Trump administration has been sloppy on details. The first, of course, first example being the memorandum with Iran, yep, where they implied that Iran could control the strait. And now we spent the last month renegotiating that sloppy deal. But, you know, again, I don't think it's going to be a sort of thing that produces a Saudi bomb. I'm not going to really consider it one of the major problems.

0: It's international security today.
1: Mike, I take your point, and I think that's totally fair. I do want to go back at this, though. Donald Trump has said many times that he is the best deal maker in the world. Why is this deal good for the United States at this moment?
0: I don't think it's that big of a deal. I don't think it's that good. We're always trying to export technology, and that's a longstanding thing. It would be nice if we can get our own nuclear industry up and running a little bit better, do nuclear power, nuclear enrichment here to make an overall economic model to bring nuclear energy more into the future of our own country. That's the one where I'd like to see progress. Yeah. So this is a small W. It's not a big W, even in narrow economic terms.
2: Let me answer your question, if I can. In terms of the Trump administration, what do we get out of this? So we had a fractious relationship with Saudi Arabia for some time now. President Trump, if you remember, said nobody thought the crown prince would be kissing my fill in the blank.
1: Yep.
2: And that's problematic. Then we start a war against Iran, but we're not prepared to go all the way, which leaves the countries in the Gulf in the balance. They're in the middle. They wouldn't have wanted the full-scale war, but now that we started it, it has to be a full-scale war.
1: Yep.
2: So we have a problem. By coming up with this deal with Saudi Arabia on civilian nuclear and tying it to Saudi Arabia's normalization with Israel, it's actually trying to make lemonade out of lemons here. We're trying to say, okay, we're going to be reshaping the Middle East. We're going to have the Arabs and Israel together with the United States, and we're going to be closing a circle around Iran. That's what I think the Trump administration thinks they're getting out of it. But as we said in our earlier part of the discussion, there's a lot of details that matter that have not been worked out.
1: There is some phrase I can't totally remember, devil and details. I'm sure you guys can fill me in on that. Ambassador Volker, Michael Hanlon, thank you guys.
2: Thank you.
0: Thank you.
1: Why is Senator John Ossoff, the Democrat from Georgia, so hot right now? Could his own version of the Straight Talk Express lead him to a White House run in 2028?
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0: Hansel, so hot right now. Hansel. It's that damn Hansel. He's so hot right now. Jacobin Mogatu invented the piano key necktie. He invented it. All right, well, he may not have anything on Hansel, so hot right now, but there's no denying that there's one Democrat that is also quite warm in political buzz, and it's Georgia Democratic Senator John Ossoff. 2028 buzz is growing, and so is his campaign war chest. Check out these numbers. Ossoff raked in a whopping $20 million in quarter two, in just 3 months, more than almost every other Democrat or Republican, for that matter. He has raised almost $100 million for his November reelection campaign to date. That is a stunning number. Polls show him with a near double-digit lead in the swing state of Georgia over Republican Congressman Mike Collins. And in Georgia, the growing buzz, of course, has put him in the crosshairs of one Donald John Trump.
10: I fought Ossoff before, as you know, and we won. We had a great success against this guy. He reminds me of Pinky Herman. Did you ever see Pinky Herman?
0: Did he say Pinky Herman or Pee Wee Herman? It's not important. Let's bring in Mike Nellis, former senior advisor to Kamala Harris's campaign. Hello, Mike.
11: Hey, how are you?
0: I'm good, man. I'm fascinated by Ossoff. I remember the reference Trump is making about beating him. It comes all the way from 2017. He ran Ossoff for a House special election. He came very close, 52-48. He lost. Ossoff subsequently got elected to the Senate. What do you make of him? Because he is a different, you know, we hear a lot of AOC. We hear a lot of Mamdani. We hear some Bernie Sanders. You know, we hear Gavin Newsom. I hear a lot of John Ossoff lately. What do you make of him?
11: Yeah, I think Ossoff's playing his cards right. First of all, he's focused on his reelection campaign. He's running away with it based on the polls right now. I agree with what he said earlier today. It's going to be a lot closer than 9%, but it's probably not going to be as close as it should be in Georgia. And keep in mind, Governor Brian Kemp, they tried to recruit him to run. He would have been their best candidate to make it competitive, and he said no because he didn't think he could beat Ossoff. So you're looking at a guy who is going viral on the internet, is raising a ton of money, looks the part, seems like he's done everything right. He's betted nationally. I think he'd be a strong candidate in 28 if he ran.
0: You forgot the most important part, Georgetown graduate. And you know all people who went to Georgetown, Mike, are great.
11: I mean, I went to American, so, and I went
0: we'll
11: to Notre
0: take
11: Dame.
0: It.
11: So.
0: I'll take it. I want to play, you mentioned sort of Ossoff going viral, and you're right. A lot of his appeal and kind of the intensity around him has come from these kind of viral moments with attacking Trump. Let's listen to him a little for people who haven't seen him or heard him.
12: If there's one person who committed election fraud in Georgia, it's Donald Trump.
13: He does have the power to try to intimidate people. He's demonstrated his will to abuse power.
14: Looking at the facts and the conduct and misconduct of this president, that he has already engaged in gross misconduct.
0: So, Mike, two things. One, he's not banging the podium and screaming, number one observation. Number two observation, this is not a democratic socialist, but he is showing fight. Is Ossoff the right hybrid of kind of electable but also willing to take it to Trump? I kind of want your assessment broadly of what does the right Democrat look like in 28?
11: I mean, I think he may be right. I often say that I don't really have a camp on either side because it sometimes feels like the more established but moderate candidates are very boring and they lack a vision. Then it feels like DSA has a vision. You don't particularly like it, or at least I don't necessarily agree with all of it. I agree with some of it. So you're kind of trapped. But they're certainly more interesting and they're running more vibrant campaigns. Ossoff at this moment is doing both, which I think makes him a really interesting candidate. I think the other thing here, too, is the way he's going viral matters a great deal, too. Like you said, he's not pounding his fist all the time and chasing after viral moments. He's creating them on his own through something that has a bit of density to it. And it was interesting. My mom asked me what I was going to be on when I talked, when I told her I was coming on tonight. I said, Senator John Ossoff. And she goes, I don't know who that is. And I actually think that's a good thing, that the average voter is not paying attention, does know who he is, whereas they know who Gavin Newsom is, they know who AOC is, and it might not be for the right reason.
0: And I would say even if it is for the right reasons, our attention span ain't that long. I want to flag for people because sort of this boomlet began a month and a half ago with a Michelle Goldberg piece in the New York Times. I just want to quote a little bit from it. This in particular, if you were cooking up an ideal 2028 candidate in a lab, he, and let's face it, it's probably a he, would look a lot like Ossoff. He's young and handsome with a picture-perfect family, a beautiful wife who works as an OBGYN, and two small daughters. This last part to me, Mike, is what I want you to talk about. This is from Michelle Goldberg. He's a southerner from a reddish state with a history of wooing black voters. Is that the key? You know, I feel like sometimes we focus on liberal versus moderate, outsider, insider. In some ways, there's like a, just a pure tactics thing here. Democrats win when they nominate people from the South, usually.
11: I mean, yeah. And I think you can't win the Democratic nomination without getting a lot of support from the black community. I mean, that's why a lot of the candidates that tried to break out in 2019 and 2020 against Joe Biden couldn't. It's why Bernie Sanders couldn't win either time that he ran. He wasn't able to garner enough support. And I think people forget that. It's important, particularly if South Carolina is going to be an early state, which I would expect it's going to be in the top four at minimum. It's going to be important. Ossoff's done that before. Again, highly vetted. But it's also it's the way he's approaching things. He's kind of like Trump's opposite in this. Like Trump attacking him helps that. It's great for Trump to attack him. He's so unpopular. Ossoff seems measured, professional, like a real politician, like a real leader at a time when everything feels chaotic right now. I think he might be the perfect fit for that reason. But more importantly, let's have a big, messy fight in the primary and let's see who emerges. We'll get a better candidate if we do it that way.
0: Oh, I think you're going to get your wish on that front, Mike. Thank you, my friend.
11: Thank you.
0: Before Democrats can find a winning 2028 candidate, they need to fix their brand problems, which are significant. And that's going to be a challenge. Right now, the party is like having an awkward Thanksgiving dinner, ideologically split between boomers and Gen Z kids home from their first semester at Brown. I'm not mad at you, Brown. I'm from Connecticut. I shout out Rhode Island. A new poll shows Democrats favor socialism over capitalism by an 11-point margin. Yes, socialism over capitalism by an 11-point margin. Despite many party leaders who are trying like hell to distance themselves from that talk, as if that's not enough to fight about, we've got another fight. Mike Nellis mentioned South Carolina and where it's going to fit in the nominating contest. Well, that is happening right now. Who gets to vote first in 2028? We've got Nevada angling to replace South Carolina as the Dems' first in the nation primary, the state to vote first, and first matters. That fight, fascinatingly, pits black leaders in the Palmetto State against Hispanics in the Silver State. And yes, I do know the state nickname of all 50 states. And I am old enough to remember the good old Iowa caucuses that took about 6 months to call who won. Let's bring in Democratic strategist Christina Antello and Dante Mills, attorney and Democratic strategist. Christina, I want to start with you. I am intrigued by this fight because I do think a lot of times we lump the minority votes in the Democratic Party into one bin. Obviously, we know that is not the case. Anyone who pays attention to this, but it does matter if it's a majority Hispanic electorate, a majority black electorate that goes first. What do you make of that fight?

0: how much consternation it's causing the party.
1: I really am beside myself. I can't understand why we're having the fight. Latino votes are 20% of the population, and we, by and large, will vote Democratic unless Donald Trump gives us a reason to go give him a shot, which is what happened in the last election. We're up for grabs. But the African-American vote, 13% of the population, has been a stalwart of the Democratic Party. I don't know why we're fighting over pieces like crumbs of this pie. We should be going on the same day to say black and brown voters matter to this party. We always have, and we're the ones that will help make the difference.
0: Yeah, Dante, it is I mean, I get it. The first in the nation matters financially. If you've ever covered one of these races, it is a massive economic boom to a state that gets this. But in a time where the party is divided on generational lines, on Israel and Gaza, on outsider, insider, this fight, which is happening right now within the DNC, the Democratic National Committee, doesn't appear to be helpful. But what do you make of it? Because it also doesn't appear to be going away anytime soon.
2: Actually, I'm going to push back and say it is helpful. I think we're at a point, finally, in the Democratic Party where the black vote is not a lock or a shoe-in. I think everybody in the Democratic Party is looking and saying, we've trusted our leaders for a long time. We want to know that they're going to start delivering on some promises. We want to know the direction it's headed that's actually going to help us. When you look at that poll that you just put up where 52% agree with socialism, that's because a lot of people can't find jobs that can support their lifestyle. That's because a lot of people don't see hope in the current system and process, so they're looking for something different. And we also know that in the last couple of elections, there's been people kind of going over to the Republican side that were stalwarts on the Democratic side. So I think this fight does bring everything back into focus. And I think the Democratic Party needs kind of that shakeup saying, take nothing for granted. Everything should be argued. Everything should be contested. We got to focus on everybody.
0: I want to pull on that thread a little bit more. This is the South Carolina Democratic Party chair on this issue. Oh, here's what she said. If Nevada gets elevated over South Carolina, it would be because of their Latino vote. So you would then be telling black voters that you matter less than brown voters. And I refuse to believe that our party wants to send any type of message like that. Dante, is the South Carolina Democratic Party chair, who I will note is an African-American woman, wrong?
2: I think she's being a little bit extreme because she wants her party and her state to have that first vote. But I do think that there's some merit in what she's saying, that black voters do feel like we've been taken for granted for a long time, and that there's an assumption no matter what we
1: do. Right.
2: I agree.
1: I think Dante and I are saying the same thing here. Yeah. And that like the Democratic Party, a lot of the consultants in that white kind of elite class of the Democratic Party have taken both of our communities for granted for a long time.
0: I want to switch. I want to stay in 2028, but I want to switch subjects because the person who, other than John Ossoff, that I hear all the time and who is depressingly much younger than me but eligible to run for president is New York Congresswoman Alexandria Ocasio-Cortez. She was asked about 2028 today. Here's what she said.
3: There's a new University of New Hampshire poll showing you leading in the presidential race.
4: I am, of course, I think very deeply humbled and grateful to, you know, folks who participate and convey that confidence. Honestly, I think my main focus is really genuinely just the midterms right now. We have to make sure that we win this majority.
0: Now, you'll notice what she didn't say, which is, well, that's really nice, but I'm not running for president, right? Always remember, what politicians don't say often matters more than what they do. Christina, let me start with you. Do you think Alexandria Ocasio-Cortez should run for president?
1: It doesn't matter whether I think she should or shouldn't. She's gonna, and the Democratic Party better figure it out. She's got a base of people. There's a constituency there. She's got a message that resonates, and she knows how to talk to at least some big segment of our party. And for that, I think that that's real. And I think that Democrats should learn the lessons from the Freedom Caucus of over a decade ago and not let this break up our party. We should figure out a way to communicate with that part. We should learn how to bring her in. And we should, you know, we have the benefit of having her serve there with Nancy Pelosi and other leaders for the last several years. She knows that in order to get things passed in the Congress, she's got to learn how to count. She can't just do things on her own. She can be a team player. She's learned that over the last several years. And I think that if we can figure out a way to harness a lot of the energy that she's creating, we will be better served for it.
0: Dante, I'm going to give you the last word on this, and I'm struck by Mike Nellis made this point, which is, look, Bernie Sanders, who is ideologically positioned very similarly to Alexandria Ocasio-Cortez, won some states but couldn't get to the nomination because he could not win black votes. In fact, Joe Biden won the nomination largely because Jim Clyburn endorsed him and he won South Carolina and then Super Tuesday and then COVID happened. Can AOC, with the message she has and the way she's positioned, win over black voters?
2: I don't think her issue is black voters. I think she's a little too extreme, just like Bernie Sanders, and I think that's why he didn't win. But I think that their voice is important. AOC is a very effective communicator. She also knows how to reach people through the internet, through going viral, and I think she'll bring a voice. I'm a big fan of primaries being about bringing different ideas to the table and figuring out what people gets behind so the ultimate candidate knows what's going to work and what people want. But ultimately, I don't think she could win a general election because she is branded as that kind of very far left person.
0: Can she win a primary, Dante? Can she win a primary in 2028?
2: I think so, because there's a vacuum right now in the Democratic Party of leaders. And you talked earlier in the show about name recognition and the importance of that. I think it is important. She could win a primary, but I don't think she could win a general. And that will be setting the Democratic Party up for failure if she is the candidate, I believe, coming out of the primary elections.
0: Yeah, I mean, then you'd have President Tucker Carlson. Christina Antello and Dante Mills, thank you, guys.
2: Thank you.
1: Thank you.
0: Giants in the tech industry say we have nothing to fear about AI. Move on. Never mind that one AI model that just broke free and infiltrated another company.
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6: The Skynet funding bill is passed. The system goes online on August 4th, 1997. Human decisions are removed from strategic defense. Skynet begins to learn at a geometric rate. It becomes self-aware at 2:14 a.m. Eastern Time, August 29th. In a panic, they try to pull the plug.
7: Skynet fights back.
6: Yes.
8: That guy looked a lot like the former governor of California. But is that a movie, or is it actually the reality show about our near future? What was once strictly reserved for Hollywood may now be becoming very real with the explosion of AI. Take this headline, for instance. OpenAI, the ChatGPT maker, revealed that its latest artificial intelligence models broke out of a controlled testing environment and autonomously hacked into another AI company. This is a nightmarescape all on its own without any human direction. That's comforting. Washington has taken notice with a new bipartisan AI kill switch bill following that incident. If passed, it would require companies to build in the power to shut down AI in the case of a catastrophe if AI lets us. Still, top tech leaders are warning Washington and all Americans not to listen to the haters. Here's Jensen Huang, whose trillion-dollar company NVIDIA makes the main chips that power AI.
9: Any policymaker, all policymakers, before you listen to all the rhetoric, before you listen to all the stories, before you manifest some kind of artificial intelligence future that is just not true, it is now grounded in fact, it's completely fact, science fiction.
8: Joining me now is Executive Director of Control AI, Connor Leahy. Connor, thanks for coming in. I always want to separate fact from maybe fiction here. Obviously, people like Jensen Huang, Facebook, Meta, Mark Zuckerberg just put out a video as well saying, look, everything's great, and we're not going to focus on the negative of AI. I want to be realistic. You know this stuff. How dangerous is this? And are the people making money off of us and off of AI telling us it's less dangerous than it could be?
10: AI brings many risks and also many opportunities. But what's really important to understand is that if you go to the website of some of these top companies, such as OpenAI Anthropic, what you will see is that their goal is not a chatbot or a nice tool to help you with your job. Their goal, on their own website, they will say, is what is called super intelligence. Mm. These are AI systems that are fully autonomous and can outcompete humans at all tasks.
8: I want to stop you there, because super intelligence that are entirely autonomous, explain what that looks like what it could look like in the real world for people. Because I think for a lot of people, you're like, I go to ChatGPT, I type in like, what's some music I would like? What does super intelligence that is totally autonomous look like?
10: So what we've seen over the last 18 months is we have seen a transition from these, you know, passive chatbots to what are called agents. These are computer systems that can take actions in the world. You can tell them to do something, you can give them a task, and then they can go out into the world and write software. They could send emails, they can send transactions, they could, you know, do science, they can run experiments, they could do all kinds of things.
8: Manage power grids, manage armies, manage
10: weapon systems, manage anything that is connected to a computer, which nowadays is basically everything.
8: And so it's that goal, it's not where they are now, but that their end state goal is potentially dangerous.
10: we already have many dangers today, as we saw, for example, with the OpenAI incidents, where a system broke out of a secure environment, something that even the best hackers rarely can do, and if so, it would take weeks or months to do, to attack another company without any human in the loop. The engineers were probably sleeping when this happened.
8: Right.
10: This was not something they intended to do. So we already...
8: And in fact, they had put in protection so that it, in theory, couldn't happen.
10: Exactly. So at this point, you know, as much as I respect Mr. Huang, Nobel Prize-winning scientists, and including also many CEOs of these companies, including Sam Altman, Demis Hassabis, and Darmody, in 2023 signed a statement that said that the mitigation of the risk of extinction from AI should be a global priority alongside other societal skills, risks such as nuclear war.
8: Yeah, that's really important. I want to play, you know, you can't talk about AI and tech in the future without playing Elon Musk. Here's Elon Musk.
7: You think there's still a 10 to 20% chance that killer robots mean the end of humanity? That's a high P-doom, as they say.
11: Well, in the long run, we're all dead, of course.
8: I feel like if you're like a giant tech exec, you got to have that leather jacket. Jensen and Elon had it. Do you think there's a 10 to 20% chance that killer robots mean the end of humanity? Elon Musk says, well, in the long run, we're all dead, of course. Now, he's joking, but... Are those doomsday scenarios of, you know, Skynet, for lack of a better word, are those unrealistic, or is there actually a, you know, beyond snowball's chance?
10: There is. If we build AI systems that are more competent than humans and that we do not understand and cannot control because we have no idea how to control something smarter than ourselves, we can't even control our AIs today, and then we have not just one, but millions or billions of these AIs running around that don't have our best interests at heart, it's very hard to imagine that going well.
8: No, it is really hard. Control AIs, Connor Leahy. Thank you, sir.
10: Thank you.
8: One thing for tomorrow when we come back.
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6: This dinner, you will remember the last time it was canceled after a man rushed the barricades this fall. This time it will be held at the Waldorf Astoria here in D.C., and you can watch it right here on News Nation. I'm handing it over to Katie Pavlich.
7: We hope for a peaceful, funny, and pleasant night, unlike last time.
6: Emphasis on peaceful. Thank you.
7: Yes, indeed. Chris, great to see you. See you soon. Hello, welcome to Katie Pavlich Tonight. We start with breaking and disheartening news in New York City. Two people were stabbed in a terrifying attack on the city's Upper West Side. The suspect is 51-year-old Raul Morales, and he yelled, "Allahu Akbar." Well, he stabbed a 50-year-old Jewish man in the torso with a screwdriver and also stabbed a 57-year-old Asian man in the back. The victims were taken to the hospital, and thankfully, both are expected to survive. The NYPD is investigating as a possible hate crime. And tonight's attack happened in a neighborhood that is full of Jewish families and synagogues. And it happened under the leadership of a mayor who has spent his entire tenure in office publicly demonizing Benjamin Netanyahu and the state of Israel and turning his back on New York's historic Jewish community. Here are just some of Mayor Mamdani's recent comments.
8: And I want to be equally clear. Benjamin Netanyahu is not welcome in New York City, nor is any other war criminal at large.
9: What do you say to critics who say that you can still be at the parade and to support Jewish New Yorkers without supporting the Israeli government? And for the police commissioner as well, I'm just wondering if you have any concerns about the mayor not being at the parade. Thank you so much.
10: Yeah. You know, I said on the campaign trail that I wouldn't be attending the parade, and I've made my views on the Israeli government abundantly clear.
11: Can you tap into the disappointment that people in the Palestinian community feel that you're not going to be able to arrest them? And are you urging them to protest?
8: I leave it to New Yorkers themselves to make that decision. And when it comes to Palestinian New Yorkers who are disappointed, I understand it, because we are talking about someone who has been charged with crimes against humanity, someone who has visited the city on many an occasion, and who has been welcomed by previous mayors.
7: And joined now by Menashe Shapiro, former deputy chief of staff and senior advisor to former New York City Mayor Eric Adams. He's a member of the Jewish community in that neighborhood, and he knows one of the victims personally. Sir, great to see you. Thank you for being here. Sorry on the circumstances. First of all, how is the victim doing, and how is his family?
12: From what I understand, he's going to recover from his injuries, and I think that's the most important thing. So is the other victim, the first victim that from the stabbing on 84th Street. They're both going to survive, and I think that's, you know, top of mind for everybody right now.
7: So this happened in your neighborhood. It's been happening all over the city. How are you, your family, your neighbors dealing with this anti-Semitism that we're seeing turn into violence, not just words from people in New York?
12: Well, everybody's on edge. As soon as news of this incident went out, my phone started blowing up as if it was almost like I was back in City Hall again. Everybody trying to find out where and what's happening. Should they avoid certain areas? You know,

0: what's going on? Why is this happening? All those texts came back today. It was very much a deja vu for me because we've been going through this a lot since October 7th in New York City. And, you know, we are seeing right now a manifestation of what happens when the words that you just broadcast, right, take shape on the ground, right? We see it, you know, where what for Mamdani may be clever wordplay, but for everybody, every Jewish New Yorker, it just hits way too close to home.
1: So you had an inside view of New York City government under Mayor Eric Adams. Now, these incidents that you're talking about, anti-Semitic hate crimes, have surged 182% in New York City during Mayor Mamdani's first month. What do you make of him and his response? I mean, he sent out a tweet today saying he regrets what has happened. But do you think that the mayor needs to do more to protect your community?
0: He has to do more. One of the things I was so proud of from the Adams administration was that, you know, first Mayor Adams was constantly attentive to the words we used, was very sensitive to whether or not we were going to be inciting people on the streets. But then he also created the first ever office to combat anti-Semitism. And in doing so, also then codified what is what has been the prevailing definition of anti-Semitism, the IHRA definition, which was established by the Barack Obama in 2012 with his State Department. And we made that through executive order, the policy in New York City. And on the first day in office, Mayor Mamdani rescinded that executive order and then proceeded to speak with the words that we just saw, calling the leader of the State of Israel a definite war criminal. And, you know, we see what's happening now.
1: So in terms of, you know, you mentioned that Mayor Mamdani can say these nice words and these cute sentences to make it himself sound like he's dealing with this issue, while really we can all hear what he's saying. But in terms of what he said before he became mayor, I mean, he did call for intifada. Do you feel like this is a culmination of that attitude of what we're seeing in the streets of New York and in Washington, D.C., by the way, where two young people were killed last summer in the streets after they left an Israeli embassy event?
0: I mean, we are seeing the beginning of what globalized the Intifada meant. And I'm so glad you brought that up, because during the campaign, he was asked to condemn the words globalized the Intifada. And all he could say was those words. That wasn't a term that he was going to continue to use without condemning the people who did use it, right? So it was almost like a nod, and a wink to the people who wanted to globalize the Intifada. And this is what we see. It happened on 86th Street today. It happened in Washington, D.C. It happens in number, you know, Jewish businesses are being vandalized. It's happening all over the country. It happened in Denver, Colorado, when a Holocaust survivor was killed. Mm-hmm. I mean, and in our world today, this stuff isn't contained to New York. So when he does a two-minute video two nights ago, because he was disappointed that he couldn't arrest the prime minister of Israel, it goes national. It goes international, yeah. Actually. And this is what we're seeing on the streets right now.
1: Well, it's amazing the guy who doesn't really believe in prisons all of a sudden wants to arrest Benjamin Netanyahu when he comes to
0: suddenly,
1: town.
0: Suddenly he's okay with
1: suddenly he's interested in police and law enforcement. Just before you go quickly, just given your experience in the mayor's office, what does Mayor Mamdani need to do to change this if he's actually interested in preventing this violence against Jewish New Yorkers and all New Yorkers who are facing increased crime in that city?
0: Well, if he's interested, if he wants to match the words of condemnation and tweet to actions, he needs to dial back his rhetoric. He needs to stop every time he seems to take one step in favor of the Jewish community, he instantly comes back with seven steps backwards. He met with Jewish leaders, then put out the tweet with his dinner with Mahmoud Khalil. Then he does a press conference that Jews will be safe. Then he doesn't go to the parade. And this keeps on happening.
1: Yeah.
0: And then he knew already, the New York Times just reported that he knew that he could not arrest Benjamin Netanyahu. But then

0: an interview, does a full long-form interview where he couldn't help himself and had to bring up the fact that he wanted to arrest Benjamin Netanyahu. Yeah. And then two days later puts up the
1: well, he could start by just a harsher condemnation of terrorism in general. So we will see if the mayor decides to take action rather than put out statements. Menashe Shapiro, all the best to your friend who is injured tonight, and we hope that he recovers safely, and hope that you can stay safe in your neighborhood, too. Good to see you. Thank you. Well, it's been 1 week since the Trump administration released documents and reports on threats against the security of America's elections. These included China's illicit acquisition of 220 million U.S. voter files containing sensitive data, and efforts by career staff in the intelligence community and law enforcement to suppress the seriousness of China's election influence operations. This suppression included limiting what information was shared among intelligence agencies, while other reports were deliberately massaged to omit references to the 2020 election, allowing a shadow government to keep the aims and magnitude of China's influence operation from senior federal officials, including President Donald Trump. These revelations come after similar efforts to limit intelligence on the origins of COVID-19 were exposed by then-Director of National Intelligence Tulsi Gabbard and raise more questions about how the American intelligence community operates. Emmy Award-winning investigative journalist Catherine Herridge has been poring over the documents and connecting even more dots, and we are thrilled to have her back with us tonight to break it all down. So, Catherine, great to see you. So, you were here last time. This president had just given his speech from the White House. We've gone through some of the documents, but you've had some time now. What additionally have you found?
2: I think the big record that stands out is this instant messaging with a very senior FBI official who does counterintelligence, who describes this shadow government. But what's significant about Nikki Forbes is that you need to really start to connect the dots. And since the release last week, I spoke with Senator Ron Johnson, and he confirmed to me that in August of 2020, so right about the same time that the Chinese election influence operation was being suppressed, he said Nikki Forbes came to him and Senator Grassley and did what's called a defensive briefing. A defensive briefing is given by the FBI when they think that you are the target of a foreign disinformation campaign. In this case, they were briefed about Russia. And Senator Johnson told me he believes this was an effort by the FBI to discourage him and Senator Grassley from pursuing the Hunter Biden laptop, and that this whole defensive briefing was designed to lay the groundwork for that larger obfuscation, which was that the laptop was not credible and it was not authentic.
1: So you've been reporting on this kind of intelligence suppression for a very long time. You're the best at it. But, of course, and before President's speech last week. But it seems that we're looking at a pattern here of the intelligence community getting information and then deciding what they think should or should not be briefed to senior officials, including President Trump in particular. Is there a pattern, whether it's COVID or the Hunter Biden laptop or Chinese influence, depending on a political narrative? I mean, why is certain information relayed and other information is not?
2: In the last week, I've been speaking with a very senior member of Director Gabbard's investigations team known as the DIG. And what they told me is that they did see a pattern where there was a sense or a feeling in the intelligence community that they just knew better. They had to save President Trump from his own instincts, from his own tendencies, and that there was very much a globalist view, and they had to preserve a globalist view. So whether it was downplaying or suppressing intelligence about the threat from China, whether it was giving a pass and calling the Hunter Biden laptop Russian disinformation, there was this level of a bureaucracy, a kind of conspiracy that was making decisions about the kind of information that should be reaching policymakers and ultimately the commander-in-chief.
1: So if that information is not being relayed to the proper, especially elected officials, and they are about real credible threats against the country, how can these officials even address those threats properly if they're not relaying them to the people who are in charge of making decisions?
2: Well, this is exactly the point. This is not a political question. It's not a Democrat or a Republican question. It's about getting information to the decision makers so that they can make choices that benefit the United States and U.S. national security. And what we saw in the release of the records, which I'm afraid, I think, in the media or legacy media, there was kind of a willful blindness. They didn't want to look at the records. All you had to do was spend a couple of hours. I found these records, which are talking about blackmail by China. It was for President Biden's daily brief, I can conclude, I think, that it was probably about targeting his family. Mm-hmm. When that kind of information is not reaching a decision maker, ultimately the United States and the American people are the losers.
1: Right.
2: And I think that's what people need to be focused on.
1: And it's
2: on.
1: Dangerous as well.
2: Yeah, exactly.
1: Because they're not getting into it. You've also mentioned that transparency falls short without accountability.
2: That's right.
1: Given that we've seen this shadow government in a number of very serious examples, what kind of accountability do we need to change this? I mean, the president clearly is trying to get this out there. DNI Gabbard was doing this, former DNI. But it doesn't seem like there's been much punishment for the people who are engaged in this kind of behavior.
2: I think this is one of the most frustrating things for folks at home and, you know, all over social media is they're like, when am I going to see a perp walk? When am I going to see criminal charges? I did a little research, and there are actually multiple criminal statutes that were violated here. There's something which is essentially the abuse of your position as a member of the government. It's sort of color of law is the statute. There could be violations under the Military Code of Justice. Many of these intelligence agencies fall under the Department of War. They're conspiracy charges, and then they're more ethics violations under the Senior Executive Service. So, in fact, there's really almost a buffet of choices in terms of picking charges, and the question is whether this administration is going to go the distance here, because I think the release of the records is half the story. I think the accountability is the part that the public is really looking for.
1: Well, so it seems like we have some questions for the Department of Justice and whether they will pursue those charges. Speaking of that, I want to get to the House Judiciary Committee's criminal referral for former special counsel Jack Smith. It deals with Smith's testimony about lawmakers and obtaining their phone records in ways that he should not have. Here's what he said in December 2025.
3: Did the toll records that you requested from the senators, did they include the content of the phone calls?
4: No.
3: Did the records that you requested, the toll records from the members of Congress, include the content of text messages?
4: No.
1: So Smith did not disclose to his team that they obtained text messages of 44 members
2: That's
1: of
2: right.
1: Congress through
2: Republicans and Democrats.
1: Right, through a separate National Archives request. Can you break down the difference between toll records and the content of the messages that were obtained here?
2: Sure. I think one of the biggest myths of the Jack Smith investigation is that the collection of these toll records was just not a big foul, that you're only talking about the phone number, the date, the time, the length of the call. But I know from career FBI agents that these toll records, or what they call metadata, can actually be more revealing than the content of the calls themselves, because it maps out your network of contacts, and it also shows the strength of those relationships. I think in that clip that we just watched, I think it's going to be a hard call to say that he lied to Congress. Mm-hmm. He didn't fully answer the question. You can make the argument that he misled Congress, but it's clear that he developed this workaround, this National Archives workaround, to get the contents of those calls. And that is a huge foul. That is a violation of the speech and the debate clause. And when I've spoken to people within the White House and the national security arena, their jaws just drop when they learn that this happened.
1: Yeah.
2: And there may be no consequence ultimately for
1: it. Well, it's certainly shady, if not illegal.
2: Shady. I love how you put that.
1: Shady is a good word for that kind of behavior. Before we go, we have to ask you, you're currently even forced to pay contempt fines of $800 per day to a U.S. district court because you were standing up for the First Amendment and refusing to reveal your sources in a story that you reported years ago.
2: It's almost a decade ago.
1: I was
2: at Fox News. When I was held in contempt of court in 2024, one of our children asked me if we would lose our house, we would lose our savings, that I could go to jail for protecting my reporting sources. And I wanted to tell him that in the United States, where we say we value a free press and the First Amendment, it was impossible, but I could not offer him that assurance. Today, I wrote my fourth check to the U.S. District Court for an $800 daily fine for the contempt. And I can tell you that the plaintiff in this case, Yanping Chen, is asking the court to raise the fines to $5,000 a day. This is designed to break the journalist mentally, emotionally, and financially. And I am so grateful for the support I've received from everyone at home, on social media. It's been a very challenging time for me and my family, but I remain committed to protecting the principles of investigative journalism. And I am so grateful that Fox News has stood firmly behind me and the importance of a free press.
1: Absolutely.
2: And I didn't work there for the last 7 years. And it says a lot about them that they

0: really standing up for me.
1: Well, I know that the battle is ongoing, and we will continue to keep up with that.
0: Thank you. Hope
1: to talk to you more soon about your amazing journalism, because you are the best, and we appreciate you sharing all the details with us. Catherine Herridge, good luck with that. Thanks for being here. All right, coming up, protests are erupting in Madison, Wisconsin, where a homeless man with a knife was shot and killed by police. Protesters took over a police press conference with a sign that says corrupt cops deserve to die too. We'll hear from people on both sides of this case. But first, Jesse Weber has a preview of his big story at 11 o'clock. Jesse?
2: Katie, I feel pretty confident in saying that there is going to be nothing more transformative in our lifetime than artificial intelligence. And OpenAI announced that one of its test models escaped from a secure environment and hacked into a company's server. What is going on? Are we losing control? Jesse Weber Live, 11 p.m. Eastern, tonight on News Nation.

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1: Did you know? 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
24: It's time now for the Bradley Report, and we're learning more about the murder of three people in Minnesota, allegedly by a man from Ethiopia who said he hated the way America operated. Joining us now is Allie Bradley. Allie, what are you hearing about this guy?
25: Yeah, hey, Katie. So this man is from Ethiopia. He was living in Minnesota, and he's accused of executing three apartment employees. So a newly released probable cause statement shows that 30-year-old Segab Binisu was arrested after allegedly killing three employees inside a St. Paul apartment leasing office. So when he was taken into custody, investigators say Binisu actually had a U.S. passport, a Social Security card, a permit to carry a firearm, and an empty handgun magazine in his possession. Now, surveillance video, according to investigators, shows Binisu pulling a 9mm handgun from his waistband before opening fire on two employees in the leasing office. Police say he then walked into into a back office where a third employee was shot and killed while apparently trying to escape through a window. Now, these were all execution-style killings. Officers recovered 21 spent shell casings at the scene. Investigators say the shootings came shortly after Benisu argued with apartment management over a $65 a month parking garage contract that he wanted to cancel after selling his vehicle. After the shooting, police say Benisu confessed to his roommate, who then contacted authorities. Now, during an interview with investigators, Benisu allegedly said he hated the American system and described years of unsuccessful efforts to bring his wife and children from Ethiopia to the United States, saying the lengthy immigration process contributed to his divorce and separation from his family. He also claimed he believed he had been treated unfairly because he was black and an immigrant. DHS telling us, quote, he came to the U.S. from Ethiopia and first applied to be naturalized as a U.S. citizen June 7th of 2022. His application was approved by the Biden administration February 7th of 2023, and he was naturalized on March 9th of 2023. He's now charged with 3 counts of second-degree murder, and the investigation here remains ongoing, Katie.
0: That's actually a fast track to naturalization, given how the process usually works. Allie, also you have exclusive information tonight on who DHS has been arresting, the worst of the worst. Tell us more.
25: Yeah, you're exactly right. DHS giving us exclusive arrest details of who ICE actually nabbed yesterday, the agency considering them the worst of the worst. So let's show you these individuals here tonight. The first one, Kamkong Chittimath, an illegal immigrant from Laos, convicted for second-degree murder in Connecticut. Then we have Blanca Maricela Mendez Ramirez, an illegal immigrant from Guatemala, convicted for first-degree involuntary manslaughter in Missouri. And then Fahed Ahmed Hussein, an illegal immigrant from Syria, convicted for second-degree sexual exploitation of a minor in North Carolina. Now, those individuals you just saw are going to join the more than 36,000 already in the DHS Worst of the Worst database. And next week, we'll have a handful of additional criminal illegal immigrants to share with you, Katie.
0: Yes, indeed. Looking forward to it. Allie Bradley, stay safe. Good to see you.
25: Thank you. You too.
0: Now to this. Chaos ensued at a Madison, Wisconsin police press conference after the fatal shooting of a homeless man named Corey Ruiz. By law enforcement, they were the ones who shot him. Protesters took over the microphone as the police chief stood by, speechless. Watch.
1: When these police officers come down on the street and they decide that they want to take the life of another brown body, there is no oversight for that. That's imperialism, ladies and gentlemen. This man signed up to be an enforcer of imperialism.
0: The shooting happened after police responded to a call about someone stealing bicycles and checking parked cars. Once police caught up with Ruiz, he pulled a knife and slashed one of the officers after unsuccessfully being subdued with a taser. The officer who was injured fired 3 shots, striking Ruiz, and he was later pronounced dead at the hospital. We're going to show you a video of the incident, and we must warn you, some might find it graphic. Ruiz had an extensive criminal history, including prior convictions for theft, resisting arrest while causing bodily harm, and cocaine possession. His family has since hired civil rights attorney Ben Crump, the same lawyer we have seen with the family of Nolan Wells. In a statement, Crump said, "This case has to be examined for excessive force. It happened in broad daylight in front of dozens of witnesses. The family deserves the truth, and the public deserves accountability." The 4 officers involved are on administrative leave as the Division of Criminal Investigations looks at the case. Join me now to discuss the National Vice President of the Fraternal Order of Police, John Hoyt, and Brandi Grayson, founder and CEO of Urban Triage, Inc. John, to you first, just based on what you know and you've seen in this case so far, they deployed the taser. It was unsuccessful. This assailant had a knife in his hand. He slashed an officer. Is extreme force even a question in this situation, in your opinion?
3: Well, first and foremost, law enforcement trained to use the force continuum, right? And you see that in that video. The first control holds, they appeared to be ineffective. Then the taser, which was ineffective. Then the officers actually slashed with a knife. And I guess I question how many times are we supposed to be stabbed or slashed with knives until we're till people think it's okay we protect ourselves. So, but, you know, the real thing is here, I urge everyone, patience. You know, officers are afforded due process. A good investigation takes as long as it takes. So I think for people to jump to conclusions is reckless. And I think we need to take our time, let the investigation take its path, and see what the investigation reveals to us.
24: Yeah, absolutely. It's a difficult job for officers to do every day. Brandy, can you hear me?
2: Yeah, I can hear you.
24: Okay, great. So Corey Ruiz has been arrested, or had been arrested, over 20 times in the last several years.
2: Yeah.
24: What needs to change so the criminal justice system doesn't become such a revolving door so that he can be out there attempting to slash police officers?
2: I think the funny part about the entire framing of this conversation is you're starting it off with already predication about the person as a criminal, but that makes sense coming from
24: a white racist
2: institution. Absolutely, he pulled out a knife. And he pulled out a knife. As soon as the knife came out, she said, knife, taser hits him. He falls to the ground. The man is out cold. It's on video. We watch it. Another officer pulls his gun, shoots him three times. And let's just say he never got a chance to slash anyone. He was already subdued. But that is the script and the framing of white supremacy, racism, and people like you and this media platform. You started off this conversation inferring that he was slashed. And then you inferred that we need to not jump to conclusions because it's reckless, but you've already jumped to conclusions because your whole argument is predicated on his criminal record. But you don't even give Trump the same conditioning.
24: Okay.
2: And he has plenty of felonies.
24: Right,
2: and I bet you if somebody
24: shot your
2: president.
24: We're talking about a case that happened in Wisconsin today. We're not talking about Donald Trump. Although I know the TDS is a serious condition that has lots of problems in the world.
2: We're talking about people like you and people who justify the execution of black people in daylight.
24: Well, this person was not black. But
2: he was black. And I know that you like to frame race as, you know, this social construct, but the brother was black. He lived black. And his life was black. I'm from Madison, Wisconsin.
24: I'd like to speak with John.
2: It's a very small city.
24: Let's talk about the mechanics of the situation and the tools that they had.
2: They knew him, ma'am. They dealt with
24: Brandy, we had you to come on to have a discussion.
2: Sure.
24: I let you speak about it. I'd like to talk to John, who has a different perspective.
2: Go ahead, John. I'm sure. He votes for MAGA. Of course he has a different perspective.
24: Okay. MAGA has nothing to do with the situation. But John, officers had body... None of the officers.
2: There's no body cams in Madison.
24: Brandy, I'm going to have to ask you to be quiet for 1 second so that John can respond. Okay.
2: Sure, John. Go ahead.
24: John, none of the officers had body cameras on. There may be dash cam footage of the incident. What important evidence do we need here to get the full picture of what has happened?
3: So my assumption is they're going to pull every video they see on social media. They're going to pull what they have. If there's dash cam, that's great. My understanding is the officers weren't assigned body worn cameras. I don't know what the policy is in Madison. I think this is a perfect example why body worn cameras are such an important tool to give the real story, right? They capture information of what happened without any bias. So, but I don't know what Madison's standard operating procedure is. I don't know if they have them. You know, with the taser system, I'm glad to see that they deployed that first. Unfortunately, it didn't work. I don't know what taser system they're using. They're updated taser technology that are more effective. So, again, they're going to put everything into it. I believe I read that Wisconsin and outside jurisdictions also investigating this as well. And, again, time, go through everything, go through the facts. And whatever the facts say is what the facts say.
24: Yeah, John, what are your response to the accusations of racism that you've heard tonight?
3: You know, I've heard it before. I've heard it throughout my career. I think I know for myself and everybody I've had the honor to work with in Philadelphia, we can say honestly that we've saved many more lives, hundreds times more lives than we've ever taken. And the average police officer across the country is assigned with a tourniquet. And they're more likely to use that tourniquet to save someone's life than they ever are their firearm.
24: All right, Brandy, final word to you.
2: My final word is the thing that you said is that the taser didn't work. It did work. It's all on camera, closed video. If you want video, it's out there. So I'm just confused by the framing. And as it relates to justice and waiting for justice, there has never been justice when a black man or a black person or a brown person, for that matter, has been murdered by police officers. We recently had another person pull out a knife yesterday at Cascow. It's reported by the State Journal in Madison, Wisconsin. But he was white and he injured two cops, but he lived. Now, you tell me what the difference was and why one person got executed and the other didn't.
0: Well, the data actually shows that white people are killed more often by police than black people.
2: We're talking about real life things that happened in Madison, Wisconsin.
0: So we're
2: not talking about data. We're talking about what happened right here in Madison, Wisconsin yesterday.
0: Well, you made an assertion that that's not the case, and that is
2: the
0: fact about how law enforcement
2: operates.
0: And they don't operate on race. They operate based on criminality and keeping the community safe.
2: Your refusal to accept white supremacy racism as a true thing is exactly why we are where we are and why this man is dead.
0: Well, Brandi, we're happy to have had you on the show. We appreciate you coming on. John Hoyt, hope to have
2: you
0: back.
2: And I
0: hope
2: you
0: very much.
2: Have
0: a good night.
3: We'll see you again soon. Thank you.
0: All right. Governor Gavin Newsom is lawyering up as the DOJ investigates him and his wife. We'll talk to someone who has been digging into Newsom's finances for nearly a decade. Don't go anywhere.
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24: Governor Newsom and his wife, first partner, Jennifer Siebel Newsom, have been under DOJ investigation, and now they've hired high-profile defense attorney Abby Lowell. Meanwhile, Jennifer Newsom is calling the probe a fishing expedition.
12: Do you have any more information about what exactly the Justice Department is claiming to be looking for?
13: No, this is a fishing expedition. I mean, this is typical Trump fashion. Go after your enemies. And so you'd have to ask the DOJ.
24: I should point out this investigation allegedly started under the Biden DOJ, not the Trump DOJ. But our next guest has been digging into the Newsom's finances for nearly 7 years. Jennifer Van Laar, Red State Managing Editor, joins me now. Jen, great to see you. So you've been following this for a very long time. Why do you think that they're hiring Abby Lowell at this point?
14: Well, partly because most of the defense attorneys in California who handle this kind of criminal case already have clients that are in the Newsom's orbit because there are so many corruption probes going on within the state. So we've got Dana Williamson, who has McGregor Scott. We've got Rob Bonta, who's lawyered up with one of the top California criminal defense attorneys. Then we have Winston Chan, who actually bought Gavin Newsom's old Marin County residence, who is representing Andy Dong, who's also part of the Bonta corruption scandal. So he kind of had to go out of state to find someone who didn't have a conflict.
24: So, Jen, you've gone through a lot of Newsom's financial statements. What's the biggest red flag that you've seen that could potentially be part of this DOJ investigation?
14: Well, to me, it's his houses that I've talked about on your show before. And then we also have Jennifer Newsom's nonprofits and the people on the board who are getting favorable contracts with the state, who also are appointed to state boards. There's still a lot of links that have to come out through that. I have heard through Adam Housley, another investigative journalist, that it was Jennifer Newsom's communications were wiretapped for 2 years. So that means that every 30 days, these criminal investigators had to go back to a judge and explain why this wiretap should continue. If that all turns out to be true, there's a whole lot of information on a lot of people that they're sifting through over in Sacramento.
24: Yeah, that would be a lot of information, as you just mentioned, that I'm sure Abby Lowell, who is now going to be their defense attorney, will try to fight against. He obviously takes a very aggressive strategy against DOJ. He is known as one of the best attorneys to have when you're fighting the Department of Justice. Hunter Biden, of course, hired him to take on the criminal charges against him a couple of years ago. So do you have any idea what Lowell may argue in defense of the Newsoms?
14: Of course, he's going to go after this whole politically motivated thing. I don't think that that's going to work very well because it didn't work for Hunter Biden. The only reason Hunter Biden isn't facing jail time is because his dad pardoned him. Abby Lowell came in at the last minute. Mark Garagos was going to try the case. Lowell came in and just said, hey, we're going to plead straight up. But that was September of 2024. And of course, you know, Joe Biden went ahead and pardoned his son a few months later.
24: So in terms of the

0: the criminality here? I mean, you've looked through this in the Newsoms for years. Is there specific crimes or statutes that you can point to that you think have been violated, or is it still not specific enough at this point?
1: I believe it has to do with taxes, because there's at least three LLCs that I know that they have, that they have had, that have never appeared on tax returns in the years that they were functioning. For instance, the LLC that purchased their home in Sacramento didn't appear on any of the tax returns 2018, 2019, 2020 that it should have. So that's just at least one thing that I know, and that's just from my review of public records. So with what federal investigators can see, there has to be a lot more.
0: All right. For Jen Van Laar, we hope to have you back because, of course, the story will continue to move forward. Great to see you. Thanks for being here.
1: Thank you.
0: Well, chilling new evidence was presented in the murder case against pop star David. Nancy Liu was there today and joins us live with all the details.
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0: Today was day three in the pretrial hearing against David, the 21-year-old singer facing first-degree murder charges for allegedly killing and dismembering the body of 14-year-old Celeste Rivas Hernandez in April 2025. The singer, whose legal name is David Burke, has pleaded not guilty to all charges despite Hernandez's body being found in a Tesla registered to him. Prosecutors argue that Burke's motive for killing Hernandez was his music career. His record deal was worth over $13 million, and the young teen threatened to expose their illegal sexual relationship. Criminologists provided graphic testimony that Hernandez's body was likely cut up in a small plastic pool in Burke's garage. Despite the vivid details, Burke has remained emotionless throughout the hearing. Joining me now is NewsStation correspondent Nancy Liu, who is in the courtroom today, and former prosecutor and criminal defense attorney Vinu Varghese. Great to see both of you. So, Nancy, what stood out to you today with the testimony?
17: A lot. There were a lot of death testimony about forensics. We heard from multiple criminalists who talked about DNA evidence. We heard a DNA analyst talk about the victim's DNA all over the garage of David Burke, that it was on that Tesla charger, on the rubber mats, on the pool, all over the place. And then there were also graphic images showed in court today, and these were of the clothing items removed from the body parts during the autopsy. The clothing included Skechers socks, a pair of Victoria's Secret thong underwear, a tube top from Forever 21, as well as a pair of leggings. Now, these clothing items, they appeared wet, and they were covered in dead insects. And throughout all of this, David Burke was just looking at the monitor, looking at these images, and showing no emotion at all. So, pretty compelling day in court, and that's just a bit of it, Katie.
0: Right. Vinu, just based on what you just heard, obviously the forensic and digital evidence in the case seems to be overwhelming. What do you think is the prosecution's strongest piece of evidence so far?
18: Well, the fact that the body was found in his car or a car registered to him, I think is a, you know, certainly gives the prosecution enough to move forward. And it's really important to understand what this is. This is a preliminary hearing, probable cause hearing. It's a procedure that's basically available in California. A lot of states do not allow it. And it's a great opportunity for David's lawyers to gather evidence, to lock witnesses into testimony, and then use that later at trial to what's the legal term is called impeach, or to attack their credibility. So there's a lot of things going on here. If his attorneys are up to snuff, they're just evidence gathering. They're not looking to make someone look bad in this, because the prosecution is going to be able to move forward. There's no doubt about that.
0: Yeah, well, a lot of this evidence seems like it's speaking for itself in a lot of cases. Nancy, money is believed to be a motive here for this killing, but the defense is claiming that Burke didn't know what his wealth was. But based on the financial information that you've heard, do you think that it's clear that that's the motive, or was it something else?
17: Well, according to testimony, David had already earned up to $10 million between 2023 and 2025. So

0: He had to be aware of his incredible earning potential, and we heard his business manager talk about the potential for another $19 million in a total album deal. Of course, his record label dumped him as soon as all of this came to light, but he had to be aware of his earning potential. And of course, prosecutors are saying that he allegedly committed this murder because Celeste was threatening to out their relationship and his alleged abuse of her, an underage minor.
1: All right, well, we'll continue to follow it. Nancy Liu and Vinu Varghese, thank you very much for being here tonight. Great to see you both.
2: Thank you.
1: Well, there's a physiological debate happening across corporate America. Is it acceptable for men to wear shorts to work? Think about it during the break, and we'll talk to Jesse Weber after that.
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14: You served behind the desk.
15: You served in combat.
16: You did 4 years and got out.
15: You were drafted.
14: You gave 20 years.
16: You gave exactly what your country needed.
14: You are a veteran.
16: You are a veteran.
15: You are a veteran, and you deserve support.
16: If you're struggling with

0: because apparently most people are okay with it. A new study says nearly 70% of workers in the UK think man thigh is acceptable at the office, Jesse. Man thigh, I've never heard that, but we found this footage of you arriving to work today.
1: Oh, wow.
0: Very chic.
1: I look great.
0: The good news is that people are fine with man thigh and shorts at the office.
1: You know how we know that's fake? Because that's a crime. Let me tell you something. That is disgusting. Nobody wants to see men's thighs. I mean, unless you're a lifeguard, there is no excuse. It is a crime against all of humanity if you wear that. That's my take.
0: At least you're not wearing shorts with socks and sandals.
1: That would be a much worse combination. That would be, I think. Good point.
0: All right.
1: Fair.
0: No shorts for you in the office.
1: No shorts.
0: Jesse. Have a great show.
1: Thank you.
0: Good to see you.
1: Hey, everybody, and welcome to Jesse Weber Live. So we have a lot going on tonight, and that includes new information in the disappearance of Nancy Guthrie. The full contents of that first alleged ransom note just revealed. This is big. The question is, what does this tell us? What does this tell us about what really happened to the 84-year-old mother of Savannah Guthrie? You know who we're bringing on? Crime scene investigator Cheryl McCollum. She's going to talk about what we should take away from that. Also, day three in singer David's preliminary hearing. We've been all on top of this. This is the Celeste Rivas Hernandez murder case. You're going to find out where the blood and the DNA trail of evidence took investigators, and you're going to hear about the reaction from Celeste's family and David himself. And up next, I feel confident in saying this. I really do. Is there anything more transformative in our lifetime than artificial intelligence? You disagree? I don't. Because I think the question is, are we losing control of artificial intelligence? Did you know that OpenAI announced that one of its test models escaped and hacked into another company on its own? Yeah, we got a lot more on what they're calling an unprecedented incident. Was this foreseeable? But first, we got to go to the Middle East. So tonight, U.S. forces launching airstrikes against Iran for the 13th straight night. That is oil prices surged today, after attacks on international shipping spread beyond the Strait of Hormuz for the first time since the war started. Yemen's Iran-backed Houthi rebels said that they attacked two Saudi oil tankers in the Red Sea, potentially expanding the war and sending international oil prices soaring to $100 a barrel. Now, the Houthi threat rocks the oil markets because millions of barrels per day pass through this strait. You can see it right there. It's called the Bab el Mandeb Strait. It's a key trade route. It affects 3% of the global oil market and up to 15% of all global maritime trade, worth more than $1 trillion. All transits through the Red Sea every year. It's also been a crucial alternative route while traffic in the Strait of Hormuz remains at a standstill. And with all that, gas prices are on the way up, too. Today's national average rose to $4.09, according to AAA. A lot to get to. Joining me now with all the latest, we got News Nation White House correspondent Libby Dean. Libby, good to see you. So let's start with this 13th night of airstrikes. What is the latest from the White House on what's happening with the fighting?
2: Well, Jesse, they just wrapped up after about 2 hours, a little over 2 hours of striking. That's the latest we got from Central Command. And we've heard from the president a few times, actually, today. And what he's threatening is escalation and essentially is signaling that there was no ceasefire and is no ceasefire in sight. And the president acknowledged that today. Iran does have some capability to fight left. So we'll see how they retaliate tonight with those retaliatory strikes that we typically see after strikes by the United States wrap up. But he also said this at a roundtable here in D.C. today.
3: We want to get it over with, and we want to do it right, but we have to do what we came to do, and that's we can't let these people, very violent people, we can't let them have what they want, which is nuclear weapons.
2: And there was a new New York Times report that came out tonight, Jesse, that Iran rejected a ceasefire proposal that came from the United States but was brought to Iran by the Iraqi prime minister. That isn't something the White House has confirmed, but that goes to show that they are trying to move forward with some kind of diplomatic track, despite what President Trump publicly said there.
1: Yeah, I saw that reporting. That was significant because we were always wondering what's going on behind the scenes despite the fighting. By the way, talking about this, you know, the president reportedly talking today about considering a massive attack on Iran. What are you hearing about that? Do we have more specifics about what that might be?
2: And that was the big headline really throughout the day, Jesse. And we even had a White House press briefing, but the big focus of it was this potential nuclear deal with Saudi Arabia. Iran didn't come up once, but

0: When I did speak with the president on the tarmac at Joint Base Andrews yesterday as we were traveling to the dignified transfer over at Dover Air Force Base, I asked about any kind of details on the investigation on how those soldiers were killed in Jordan in this strike, because that hasn't been publicly revealed despite the reports that it was potentially via Iran targeting barracks that the U.S. soldiers were in Jordan. He did say that Iran would pay a big price. As for the reporting you were asking about, Jesse, the president did tell Axios in this phone call that he is close to deciding whether to authorize what would be the largest U.S. strike on Iran so far. That's how he put it. He said the military was ready if he gives that order. And to signal that, we actually know that B-1 bomber, that was just sent to the region as well.
1: And real quick, what's the reaction from Capitol Hill about the war?
0: It was a busy day over on Capitol Hill today, Jesse, and there is this growing concern over there about the cost, but also the duration as this drags on and gets closer to the midterm elections. That's a big concern for Republicans over on Capitol Hill, and some did break with the president today because the House did narrowly pass that war powers resolution, but there was a similar resolution over in the Senate that was rejected.
1: Oh, talking about breaking ranks, John Fetterman, Democrat, voted against it, yet Republican Rand Paul voted for. It's a very, very interesting issue. And you talked about Secretary of War Pete Hegseth. He mentioned this before, saying that the war can now drag on for about 8 weeks, but also Iran still can fight despite the how we degrade their different systems and have air superiority. They're still able to launch these missiles. So a lot of moving parts to this. Libby, by the way, I understand you're going to be at the White House Correspondents' Dinner tomorrow night. So I want you to have fun. I want you to be safe. And I also heard good news. You may be jumping on with us. So you're going to leave the dancing, the dessert, to come jump on with us. I really appreciate it. Thanks so much.
0: I'm excited to see if the president has some good jokes. We'll see.
1: We'll see. He is funny. So we'll see, hopefully. And hopefully it's much different from the last one. So I'm thinking about you guys. Mm-hmm. All right.
0: Thanks, Jesse.
1: Okay, so now we have to switch gears. This was big news today. This deadly police shooting out in Madison, Wisconsin. It has stirred up protest. It has stirred up calls for transparency. City officials say that police shot and killed a homeless man who was reportedly carrying a knife when he allegedly resisted arrest on a city street yesterday. Today, they identified that man as 38-year-old Corey Ruiz. During a news conference, the mayor of Madison said no one should lose their life as a result of an encounter with law enforcement and that the shooting would be rigorously investigated. But more than a dozen protesters burst into today's news conference, taking over the microphone from the police chief.
2: The people want to talk. Come up here. The people want to talk. The people want to talk. Come up here. This is our press conference.
1: So both protesters and community groups, they're demanding accountability and an end to racial injustice in the wake of this shooting. But let's talk about the investigation. So Chief John Patterson said the police were responding to calls that someone was trying to enter parked cars and that the suspect allegedly fled on a bike before the officers surrounded him. Again, he was reportedly armed with a knife. They then seemingly tried using a taser, but that apparently didn't work to end the situation. And that is when a veteran officer who was reportedly injured in this altercation fired his weapon. He and the three other responding officers are going to be placed on administrative leave pending the investigation by the Wisconsin Division of Criminal Investigation. This is required under state law. And from a legal perspective, I will tell you, this is going to be very fact-specific, very time-specific. So we'll see which way this goes. Now, we're also following new details that I mentioned at the top. These details that have emerged about these alleged ransom notes in the Nancy Guthrie case. Now, you probably remember that soon after Nancy vanished from her Tucson area home in February, there were several alleged notes that were sent to various media outlets, and they reportedly demanded a multimillion dollar payout from Nancy's daughter. Well, today, this is Today Show host Savannah Guthrie, Brianna Whitney, who was apparently working for the Phoenix sister station of one of the outlets that got the notes, claims she has the first ransom note that was sent after Nancy disappeared. She appeared on the Crime Junkie podcast where she read what she says is an excerpt on air.
3: Hello, Savannah. We have your mother, Nancy. She is safe but scared. She will be held for ransom, and once payment is received, she will be released unharmed. We will be holding her for a maximum of 7 days. Once payment is received to the Bitcoin address below, she will be released within 12 hours of deposit to a safe drop-off location back in Tucson. If the payment is not received by the last deadline on Monday the 9th at 5 p.m., she will be killed. Your mother is aware of this, and her life is in your hands.
1: Now, according to Whitney, that note also said there would be no negotiation and that law enforcement would be of no help. She also claimed that the note provided details that seemingly only the abductor would know, like a white smartwatch that was found near Nancy's bed, a floodlight in her backyard that had been destroyed. There was a second possible note that was also read from where the kidnappers allegedly apologized for Nancy's death, saying they underestimated the seriousness of the 84-year-old's health. And that matches what sources told News Nation last month, that a ransom note said Nancy had died and was, quote, buried with nature now. But this actually might be the most important part of all. Whitney said that the FBI is still investigating if that note is even real. And what confuses us even more is Reuters reported last month that an FBI source told them none of the notes were legit. So now we reached out to the feds. We haven't heard back. And when asked about this purported note, the Pima County Sheriff's Office, they said that this they have, quote, no additional information to provide at this time. What do we make of this? What do we do? So here to help untangle this, we got Cheryl McCollum, active CSI in Metro Atlanta, was a crime scene investigator on Tupac's death, whose book Swans Don't Swim in a Sewer is available in stores now. Cheryl, thanks so much for coming on. So now you know the potential contents of this note. You think it's legit?
4: Nope.
1: Why do you say
4: that? Nothing about that note rings true for me. Jesse, first of all, it starts with a greeting. Hello, Savannah. That's not a demand. That's not urgency. Then they go straight into explaining who they have. They say, we have your mother, Nancy. That's not even necessary. That's way too much information. You're explaining the obvious. You go on to explain more things that are obvious. She's, you know, safe, but scared. Of course she's scared. Everybody's scared. The whole family's scared. But if this was a demand for money, that doesn't even play
1: Well, I'll just challenge you on that. Maybe they were trying to add as much specificity as possible, including knowing things that maybe only the abductor or investigators would know, to say, we're real. We're legit.
4: I wish that was true. And I've said it before on your show, and I'm going to say it again. If that's true, explain the blood on the front. If everything you did was in the back, how did her blood get on the front porch, and explain the pattern? If you were there, you know what that pattern is. Explain that. Don't explain a broke-down flashlight in the backyard. The backyard, to me, is not in play. Where her blood is in play.
1: You know, because it would defeat the theory that people have had that whoever took Nancy had no idea who she was. They didn't know that she was Savannah Guthrie's daughter, unless they realized it after the fact. But this note was so deliberate and so confident in a way, right? I mean, do you believe that that theory that the person who took him really just didn't know whose door that was that night?
4: I don't believe the person at the front door necessarily knew who she was, but
1: okay.
4: The person who wrote this bogus note did. But remember, they didn't even send this for 48 hours. If this was a real demand, it would have been sent immediately. This gives you two different deadlines to give money, gives you two different amounts. That's not a ransom note. Mm. They even tell you in that letter that they released today, they explain, hey, you know, once you pay the money, she'll be released. Now you're explaining how a ransom note works.
1: So
4: nothing about it rings true.
1: Cheryl, let's play devil's advocate for a second. Let's say, for example, this is a real note. Let's say it's really from the fact that this has just been released, the fact that this has now been come out, does this complicate the investigation in any way?
4: If it is real, it should have never been released. If they're still working it, they need to work it. This hurts the family. This hurts the investigation. We don't need people out there. I mean, even myself. Who cares what I think?
1: The FBI I do. I care what you think.
4: I appreciate you. But I'm saying for this investigation, they need to hold this close to the vest. We don't need to be speculating on what this means or what that means. They need to be going to work every day on this thing.
1: Tell me what's going on right now with the FBI, in the sense, do they know definitively whether this note is real or not? Or are they just not saying what they know? Because I'm listening to you and I'm like, it seems like a clear cut case of maybe this note is not real, but what are they doing to try to verify it? Would they tell us if it was real or not?
4: They're trying to track this person down. And for whatever reason, they're having trouble doing that. But they're looking again at when this note was delivered, why it was delayed 48 hours. the amount of money they're asking for. Again, it's odd amounts. We want $4 million, but if you don't do it until the second deadline, we want $6 million. Why not 10? Why not 50? Why not 100? Like, it's a weird amount of money. Bitcoin was odd. Even the person that wrote this note to say, hey, we're going to hold her for 7 days. Why? Why are you giving us a week to get the money together? It makes no sense. But if you're watching what happened and you know now it's Savannah Guthrie's mother, obviously you're going to address the note to her because she's the one in the family with money. This sounds like a con to me. Even asking for U.S. currency. Who talks that way?
1: Who talks that way? What about that second note? The idea, oh, we're sorry. We didn't realize she was had such a health ailments. She died, buried in nature. I mean, assuming it was an apology, by the way, but what do you make of that?
4: Everybody's buried in nature. If you're buried, you're in nature. So again, they're saying something. They're over-explaining. It's odd. It doesn't make any sense. It just does not ring true to me. If you are still trying to ransom her and she has died and you've gotten away with it, why are you continuing to reach out? Seems like to me you would get ghost and be done.
1: Cheryl, are we ever going to find out what happened?
4: Jesse, I pray every day that answers are coming, but it's taken a long time to find just the author of this note. We have still not found Miss Guthrie. So every day, I mean, it's less and less that's going to happen unless it's just happenstance.
1: Look, I speak to a number of experts, including yourself, since this started, and they said this is not a CSI episode. This is not TV. It takes a long time. I've seen it myself. I see investigations last for years. It's just there's aspects of this one that make it different and make me wonder, is this family ever going to get answers? And that's really a really chilling thing to think about. Cheryl McCollum, thank you so much for coming on. It's good to see you.
4: Thank you.
1: And I care. And I care what you have to say. And I care what you believe. Thank you. All right. Still to come. So the deputy medical examiner took the stand in day three of a preliminary hearing set to determine whether or not the murder case against singer David is going to head to trial for the death of 14-year-old Celeste Rivas Hernandez. What he revealed about the body of this girl was both disturbing and heartbreaking. That's next.
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8: The preliminary hearing to determine whether or not there's enough evidence to put singer David on trial for the alleged murder, dismemberment, and sexual abuse of 14-year-old Celeste Rivas Hernandez wrapped its third day this afternoon. Today, the deputy medical examiner took the stand and testified that Celeste's remains only weighed 71 pounds during the autopsy. The remains were severely decomposed, which can complicate the examination. And what is truly heartbreaking, they indicated that Celeste, this child, had braces. But there was also a lot of other important testimony, too. There was a DNA analyst that testified that DNA consistent with Celeste was found in multiple locations, something the defense challenged with their own theory of how that may have happened. We also learned more about how detectives tracked David's alleged movement using his data from his cell phone and Tesla, what that may have revealed. There's a lot to get into. So joining me now live from Los Angeles, we have News Nation national correspondent Nancy Liu and Lauren Conlon, contributor for LA Magazine, who has also been covering this story from the very beginning, was inside the courtroom. So happy to have both of you here. Nancy, what stuck out to you the most from today's testimony? If you ask me, I think learning about what Celeste was wearing when she died and that soiled clothes, it was pretty awful.
9: Yeah, and we heard from multiple criminologists today, and those images of the soiled clothes, they were removed from Celeste's body parts, and it included a tube top, Victoria's Secret's thong panties, as well as Skechers socks and leggings. But we also heard about the DNA, her DNA, found all over David's garage. There were the images of the pool, the blue plastic pool that everyone has heard about, where David allegedly dismembered her body. We heard testimony about how pieces of plastic recovered from the autopsy matched up to missing pieces of that plastic pool. And Jesse, today I spent a lot of time watching David because I was sitting behind him, and it was just fascinating because he he's in his orange jumpsuit, but he's got black glasses on. He's got his arms on the table at times. He's got his arms at his face at times. He almost looks like a college student with his glasses on, and he's studying and looking at everything intently, but showing no emotion.
8: It's pretty bizarre. It's pretty bizarre, given the substance of this, what this testimony is, and that he's on trial for murder, or potentially will be on trial for murder. And by the way, they talked about DNA consistent with Celeste. Blood stain in the Tesla, blood stain on a mat from a garage, stain on a rowing machine, stain on a charger, stain on a green tarp, hand wipes. Lauren, let me go to you, the deputy medical examiner. What did we learn? What did we not learn? Do we know cause, manner of death from this witness? And I also understand Celeste's family left when this testimony was going down.
10: So I got to tell you, he was only on the stand for about 5 minutes before court was adjourned for the day. So it was very, very brief. He did indicate everything you said. Celeste weighed 71 pounds when her remains were identified. He actually referred to them as markedly decomposed. And he explained that the condition they were in severely interfered with the autopsy examination, which made me a little bit nervous. He also said that he did observe the evidence of trauma to the body that was consistent with dismemberment. And then he also observed metal hardware in her mouth, which can also be known as braces. And again, it was heartbreaking. I mean, I think I said this to you the other night. I can't help at times but just look over at her family and it just makes you feel awful. I mean, awful. It's indescribable.
8: It's unthinkable. It's unthinkable. Lauren, just sticking with you for a second on the defense. They had room to go here, right, in terms of the DNA that Nancy was describing, right? I mean, how are they cross-examining these witnesses regarding the DNA? And David's DNA didn't really come up that much, right?
10: No, so David's DNA was actually found on a garbage bag specifically, but there was also this garbage bag in particular. There were four different types of DNA, two being male DNA, one of the males being David. So that was quite interesting. But I think the defense really just honed in on the fact that the science of DNA, well, it is very easy to transfer DNA. You know, I could touch this podium and my DNA is on it. They also talked about the fact that you don't actually know when the DNA was placed on certain items or how it was placed there. Right. So, I mean, there was a lot of time spent on that and spent on the science, but it's also interesting because there's no real conclusive answer. They kind of sat there and asked these questions until the witness was like, yeah, it's possible.
8: Right. And it's kind of the building blocks of what we could see at a trial.
10: Right.
8: Nancy, I thought the digital data was very significant. David's Tesla cell phone, what did that reveal?
9: Yeah, we saw that there were cell phone records and tower records, which showed that the Tesla and the cell phone moved after Celeste's death. There were three different trips up to the Santa Barbara area, and the defense tried to chip away at the accuracy of cell phone tower data, how close it really is to whatever you're trying to track. But the detective testified that it is within, I think, 0.8 miles. So, but in question is, like, what happened during those three trips to Santa Barbara? And the defense also tried to raise doubt about who was in the car.
8: Yeah.
9: Who had the phone.
8: Right.
9: Who was driving.
8: Right.
9: So,
8: right.
9: Yeah.
8: Well,
9: they're,
8: and remember,
9: trying to chip away.
8: They say that her passport card was thrown out on that trip, right? That's what they seem to suggest. Lauren, before we let you go, somebody who's been on this program a number of times, Steve Fisher, a private investigator who's been looking into this case, some drama with him in the courtroom, right? What happened?
10: That was so crazy, Jesse. It happened within the first, I want to say, 10 minutes of court. The prosecutor, Beth Silverman, said to the judge, I want to put this on record that a grand jury witness is in the courtroom. And she kind of said that he did something else. I couldn't really make out what she was saying, but she said not only that, but he also was caught in the lobby talking to the Rivas family attorney, and he shouldn't be doing that. And he'll post about it because he posts every day. And Steve stood up and he just said, you know, Your Honor, I just want to put it on the record that the family attorney approached me, not the other way around. And then Patrick Steinfeld stood up and said, yes, Your Honor, that's correct. I did approach him. It was a 15-second conversation, and that was it. And Steve handled himself with grace and left the courtroom. But it was it was quite shocking, I will say that.
8: You know, I always read Steve's posts on X, and I knew that there was, he always talked about some sort of tension with Beth Silverman. So.

0: This is really an interesting update. We'll see where it goes. I appreciate you both. One thing I will add to this, though, is there's people who say, well, this seems like a lot of evidence about the cover-up and potentially the sexual abuse. What about the murder? Let's look out for the medical examiner's testimony about cause and manner of death. I think that's going to be key. Nancy Liu, Lauren Conlon, thank you both so much. All right. So it's basically the equivalent of an AI jailbreak. Yeah, I think that's fair. An artificial intelligence system just did what its designers thought was impossible. Should we be excited? Should we be scared? Well, we're going to discuss it next.
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0: The idea of an artificial intelligence system breaking out of its confinement, hacking another company. It sounded like the plot of a science fiction movie. Guess what? This week, it happened for real. Yeah, OpenAI says two of its most advanced AI models, while undergoing an internal cybersecurity evaluation, escaped a restricted testing environment, accessed the internet, and hacked into the AI platform Hugging Face. According to OpenAI, the models were being tested to see how they would handle a cybersecurity challenge, and instead of solving the challenge the intended way, the models allegedly found a software vulnerability, broke out of their sandbox, and retrieved the answers directly from Hugging Face's systems, essentially cheating on the test. Now, OpenAI says the models were never instructed to hack another company. They determined it was the most efficient way to achieve their goal. A little scary there. OpenAI released a statement which reads, "We consider this incident to be an unprecedented cyber incident involving state-of-the-art cyber capabilities and are responding accordingly. We are sharing preliminary findings at this stage to help defenders understand what happened and to help calibrate on what models are now capable of." To be clear, there's no evidence that these systems are conscious or that they've seized control, but the incident has reignited a debate that has been growing for years. Is AI becoming too big and too powerful to control? Joining us now to help separate the science from the science fiction is Ryan Carrier, the founder and executive director of the Nonprofit for Humanity, which independently audits AI systems. Good to have you. This feels concerning. It does, right?
5: We should be concerned, absolutely, because OpenAI and even before them, Anthropic a few months back, are celebrating failed tests. This is not something to celebrate. It means the testing that was conducted, the work that they are doing to put guardrails and controls around these tools, didn't work.
0: They couldn't foresee this. I know I've heard some commentary, this is in the range of what is expected. Really? Or they couldn't see this happening?
5: No, they wanted it to happen.
0: They want it. So you think they're being disingenuous?
5: 100%. They want to say these things so that what's heard in the marketplace is we have a really powerful tool. And they want to show that off to people.
0: So let me ask you this. This is the part that I'm not sure I quite follow here. Right now, the way AI is designed, if you give it a goal, if you give an objective, it's just going to try to complete it any way possible. No ethics. Don't worry about the law. Don't care about the consequences. Is that currently where the AI models are? Because if that is, again, feels concerning.
5: 100%. They do not have sufficient control. They don't have monitors in place to make sure that the tool stays consistent with its scope, nature, context, and purpose. It's really design failures, and it's because these tools are only being reviewed by the company itself and their own standards. There is not sufficient adoption of independent standards. Think of a car, right? It's the NTSB that sets a lot of the rules for car safety. And we had to do that because car manufacturers weren't choosing to do it themselves.
0: Right.
5: And the same is happening here.
0: Well, okay. Is it too late to put guardrails on? Is it too late to create a sense of control? And what does that look like to you?
5: No, not at all. For Humanity has spent all of its time for the last 6+ years with 3,300 people crowdsourcing transparently a set of rules that would limit a lot of these risks, reduce the risk to humans, reduce the risk to OpenAI, quite honestly. And what we need is more testing, more evaluation, more validation of the rules we've put in place, and then conducting third-party independent audits to validate that these companies are abiding by them.
0: Do you like this bipartisan bill that was introduced this week? It's called the AI Kill Switch Act. Essentially, would require AI companies to create a way to immediately shut down or suspend these programs if they go rogue.
5: It's the right concept. The bill is insufficient. The standards that we've drafted go a lot further than what the bill has in place. And so there's more that can be done. But what I

0: like is that we're headed in the direction of mandating risk controls, treatments, and mitigations. We need them.
1: Is there any positive to this? Any positive to what we're seeing with AI doing something like this?
0: Well, I don't mind a growth in capability. We want these tools to improve, and ideally, we learn good lessons from these failures, such as, and you said it yourself, right? If you just say, get from here to there, without guardrails on the choices that the tool will make along the way, then it will do whatever it determines to be the path of least resistance. And it's highly likely that that is not consistent with the shared moral framework, the law, good ethical oversight of how these tools ought to operate.
1: 30 seconds, what a 30-second question to give you, but is AI conscious right now?
0: No. We're significant way away from this. This is free-flowing programming. These are still tools.
1: As you rip off the Ryan Carrier mask, you just code right there. You're not even real. What a way, that would be a way to end
0: right
1: the
0: away.
1: Segment. Unfortunately, well, maybe fortunately, we're not having that. Ryan, good to see you. Thanks for taking the time.
0: My pleasure, Jesse.
1: All right. By the way, this was also the topic of my hot take live stream today. A lot of people joined with great questions, great comments. If you want to join, you can find that on the News Nation YouTube page. You can also scan the QR code you see right there on your screen. I hope you'll enjoy it. Okay, up next, celebrities, Jason Alexander, Brandi Glanville, Kim Kardashian. They all three are in the hot seat for something they did or said this week. Now our panel is going to weigh in on all of it. It is canceled or comeback. That's next.
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1: I love that. It is time for Canceled or Comeback. You know the drill. We got 3 celebrities whose names have made a lot of headlines this week for something they did, something they said, something that has people sounding off online. And our panel gets the final say. Did they go too far, or is the outrage overblown? Joining us tonight, we got with us Paula Froelich, News Nation senior story producer and host of The Scoop with Paula Froelich, and Kenzie Roman, host of Chicago's Q101 morning show. Great to have you both here. Thank you. It's good to see both of you. Okay, first up, we got to talk about Seinfeld star Jason Alexander. George, okay, publicly apologizing after former reality star Courtney Stodden called him out over a 2012 comedy sketch where in this video, Alexander, who was 52 at the time, rubs a cell phone over Stodden's chest. She was 17 years old back when this happened. Appeared in the sketch alongside her then-husband, Doug Hutchinson, a 51-year-old actor. She married him when she was 16. And after Stodden resurfaced this clip on Instagram, Alexander said he truly regrets participating in what he called an inappropriate sketch. Stodden says she appreciates the apology, urged Alexander to support efforts to end child marriage, which he did. TMZ reports that Jason Alexander also donated $15,000 to a nonprofit called Unchained at Last. So is this enough? Paul, I'll start with you.
23: Yeah, I'm good with it. I mean, he doesn't have a history of this type of behavior. And he was appalled. Now, he was one of the writers of the sketch. However, there were other people. It was 2012. It's not like he has a history or a habit or is known to do these type of things. I'm all right with him.
1: Kenzie, I also read that he made a little bit of a weird comment, too, right? I mean, you tell me about it was part of a comedy sketch, but what did he say off air? You tell me.
24: Well, I know that, I mean, he was showing interest in her. He was being flirty. He was playing off the moment. But I have to agree with Paula where I do think it's not in his history. And initially I read this and I saw the sketch again. I saw it a long time ago, but I saw it again today.
1: Yep.
24: And I hated it. And I'm like, oh, I'm going to cancel him. But admitting it was wrong, donating, you got to appreciate when someone can have a growth moment, right?
1: There
24: so
1: you
24: I'm going to give them a comeback opportunity.
1: All right, so those Seinfeld residuals are going to a good place. Let's talk about the second one. So we got Real Housewives alum Brandi Glanville. On a recent episode of her podcast, she called her adult sons boring for never trying cocaine. Yeah, she went on to say that she loves that they don't use drugs, but says she wishes they would party a little bit more. This was after admitting she did cocaine in the 90s. And for reference, her sons are 23 and 19. So is it an off-color joke? Did she cross the line, Paula?
23: I'm done with her. She's just an attention. She's just like an attention whore at this point. Not to mention, there's a reason why her sons don't do drugs or drink. It's because she spent much of her life, she's written about it, going in blackout binges. So, yeah, enough already.
1: Yeah, Kenzie, I don't know. It's questionable things to say about your kids.
24: It isn't. I have two kids. Would I say it? No. Okay, but I'm going to say comeback. Listen, I'm not against canceling her. I just wouldn't cancel her for this,
1: okay.
24: if that's fair. She is a mess, but you know what? She said she's happy they don't do drugs. She just said it in not the best way.
1: I mean, she should feel lucky that they're not interested in that. But look, I know she was... when people go, and the camera's in front of them and the microphone's in front of them, they say crazy things. I do it on the show every night. I wake up the next morning, I'm like, I can't believe I said this.
24: I think she's trying to have some fun, and okay. It wasn't the best.
1: Okay, talking about having fun, I'm really excited for this last one. I have a kind of a connection to this one. So, Kim Kardashian, so she came out with this new energy drink commercial. It's a commercial where women's rights attorney Gloria Allred, my buddy, I know her, asks if she ever passed the bar exam. Done that too. Kim's response, I didn't pass the bar. I raised it. Kim's been open about her goal of becoming a lawyer for years, but now she's making light of a very public setback. You know what my question is here, Paula? Should we just let the whole lawyer thing go a little bit? Is this in bad taste? I mean, what'd you make of it? What do you think?
23: I mean, it's not like she's been the biggest fan of education ever. She definitely didn't go to law school at all. She studied, and I use that term very loosely, under a special program found only in California where you go and work in a law office. And yes, she did 5,000 hours, but what was she working? She may have done a baby bar, but enough, girl. You got a lot going on. Not to mention, you got four kids who kind of need a mom. You've got a 12-year-old, girl just turned 13, who kind of looks like a 39-year-old bodega worker cosplaying a Kajagoogoo girl. And she's just, I mean, enough. Go pay attention to your kids.
1: Well, Kenzie, here's the thing I'll say. I like the idea, my personal take, I like the idea that she wants to do good. She wants to be a lawyer, do good. The bar exam is a great equalizer, let me tell you. But your thoughts on this? I mean, by the way, I did like that Gloria Allred was in the commercial. I like Gloria. But anyway, Kenzie, your take.
24: I also liked the commercial. I did think it was tongue-in-cheek. I did think it was cute. And you know what? Of all the things we're mad at her for, we're going to be mad at her for trying to do something that actually is good, even if she's not doing the best at it. I mean, yeah, she's got four kids. Well, this is a good example for them to do something beyond sex tapes and nude modeling. And even though you have a lot of money, to still strive for more. So, you know what? I'm for her continuing down this journey. I think the people who can pick you apart and laugh at you for failing usually aren't attempting in the first place to do something that you're doing. So I can't hate on bettering yourself, even if it's taking a long time.
1: You know how tough the bar exam is? Let me tell you, the bar exam is tough. California is the toughest one in the country. New York's the second toughest. So look, it's tough. I think it's like 3 days. Hey, update. Anybody going to drink update? Paula?
23: A what update?
1: That's her drink.
23: I know, I'm kidding.
1: Oh, okay. Well.
23: Listen, I hear Kenzie, but at the same time, I don't think she's trying. I think she loves a headline. I think she's used to things coming easy or having her mother do it for her. So, yeah, no, I think this is all BS. As for the drink update, who doesn't have a drink these days? Michelle Obama has a drink. It's a non-caffeine pick-me-up, whatever. It's just another way for a Kardashian to get your dollars.
1: Kenzie, do you have an update below the shot that I don't see that you're going to now take out?
24: Yeah, listen, I would take a sip of it. I'd see what she's working on.
1: Yeah. All right, well, I thought this was great. It was great to see you both. Paula, Kenzie, let's do it again. Sound good?
23: Absolutely.
1: All right, bye, guys. Canceled or come back. I love that. Okay, so the queen of all media gave some free career advice on a podcast. Good thing, right? I don't know if it won Oprah Winfrey any Gen Z fans. What exactly did she say that was so controversial? The answer, coming up right after the break.
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1: So, I don't know if you know, but Oprah Winfrey's origin story is pretty incredible. She worked her way out of grinding poverty in rural Mississippi to become, yeah, the so-called queen of all media and one of the most influential women in the world. So when Oprah talks about success, people listen. And in a recent appearance on the podcast, Baby, This is Keke Palmer, she had some advice for the next generation of would-be media icons. And let's just say it is turning some heads.
35: This is what I say to my girls who are, you know, graduating from college and starting their first jobs. And they're talking to me about, you know, work-life balance. At this point, I go, you ain't had no work-life balance at 22. You're not supposed to have it. You're supposed to lay in the work.
1: Yeah, the internet reacted, let's just say, predictably to her comments. There were some saying her advice was outdated. Others said that success means sacrifice. My two cents on this impromptu career counseling, look, she's not wrong. take it from a guy who's got like 17 jobs and works from 7 a.m. to midnight every day. It's the ones that give it all that many times get it all. You want to be the best? You want to be on top?

0: Kristen Cuomo starts now, everybody.
1: Chris Cuomo here. Even as American troops return home in caskets, many in Congress continue to disrespect their own duty, still refusing to act as directed by the War Powers Act and the U.S. Constitution. The Democrats forced another vote in the House and passed a war stoppage with minimal MAGA help. But the Senate once again fell short. All of these bills, by the way, even by the Democrats, they're just illusions of actions. I don't blame the Democrats. They're doing the right thing, but it'll never get done, is what I'm trying to tell you. Once again, that's because the majority of MAGA, right, is acting like their job is to obey the president instead of being a check on the decision to continue the Iran war. The irony is, if the MAGA majority in Congress passed a war stoppage law, they would actually be doing the president a favor. They would be giving him an out for a situation he clearly doesn't know how to end. All the president can say is, we didn't want the regime to get a nuclear weapon. But what has all this time and treasure and blood done to advance that goal? The regime is still very much in place. They aren't giving up their nuclear program. They're controlling the strait. And despite disinformation from this administration about an imminent threat of getting a nuclear weapon and misinformation about obliterating their nuclear program, about reducing their ability to attack in the region to almost nothing, the regime is still attacking with enough effectiveness that the U.S. government has to cover it up by slow walking or concealing information about the destruction and casualties. And look, no matter what you're willing to be okay with, there has to be a line. And how can it not be this? Yesterday, the Pentagon website listed 18 American troops killed in Operation Epic Fury, including the four killed recently in Jordan and Iraq. Then today, they lowered the number to 14. Why? Reportedly, because the four troops were killed after Trump declared a ceasefire in April. Are you kidding me? Please, do not be okay with playing with troop deaths, with playing with those who make the ultimate sacrifice for us. Bad enough, you know by now you cannot trust this administration when it comes to information about the economy, elections, immigrants, but don't do this. Insist that they have a shred of integrity and that they don't play games with the dead. Now, there's something else that you have to be aware of, okay? This deal that they just made to have more military intelligence cooperation and mixing with the Bibi Netanyahu government is bad timing and failure to read the room. Now, notice how I'm wording this. Bibi Netanyahu, the prime minister. Why? Because just like it's not like when you say Trump, you mean all of America. When you say Israel, you're really talking about Bibi Netanyahu, who is also wildly unpopular in his own country and arguably corrupt. And look, doesn't matter what your belief or position is on the ongoing military activity. There has been too much death in Gaza, in Lebanon, too much. That is a reasonable position. Bibi Netanyahu does not agree. And it is now the time for America to give Bibi Netanyahu even more control and leverage over our military. Then you have the other deal that's being made with the Saudis. 15 of the 19 9/11 bombers were Saudi citizens. I'm not saying the government had anything to do with it. But the Saudis not only hate the Jews, okay, they have been very supportive of one of the most extreme forms of Islam, Wahhabism. And they are often referred to as the head of the snake when it comes to terror. Are they in competition with the regime in Iran? Yeah. I think the regime in Iran has been a lot more overtly busy with its proxies. But the idea of giving the Saudis any kind of nuclear capability deal

0: and doing it kind of behind the back of the Israelis. I just don't understand what's motivating this administration. What happened to fix America first? It seems like they are determined to stir up as much trouble abroad as they can. And look, just today, more proof of why Congress has to act. A new global shipping crisis. Why? Because it was only a matter of time before Iran flexed the fingers. The fingers are the proxies, okay? These renegade and rogue groups and factions that they have peppered throughout the region. The Houthis, in this case, attacking Saudi tankers in the Red Sea, sending oil prices back up to about $100 a barrel. The pushback is, yeah, but hold on, hold on. It's only been 4 months. Hey, look. The president said this is going to be days, maybe a couple of weeks. Do you remember that? Clearly, they don't know what this is going to be. And the idea that they're even thinking about going in with boots on the ground and this, we're going to do it right once and for all. Congress, this is exactly why you have the War Powers Resolution. This is exactly what the founders never wanted. I mean, not only are we not going to get a deal with this regime anytime soon, but we can't even get our allies involved in a real way. Again, it is obvious and easy, but also incomplete to just make this about Trump. It isn't just about him. He certainly started it, okay? But this is about Congress. And I believe they hold the biggest responsibility because legally they're charged with it. MAGA knows all too well how rash this president can be, how little he knows about military strategy or diplomacy. He's got his son-in-law and a buddy who does commercial real estate leading the talks with the regime. So to do nothing, despite all you know and all you've seen, despite the law, despite the Constitution, is the deepest dereliction of duty. Congress did not take an oath to a party or a president. They took an oath to the Constitution and to your interests. And they are violating that oath, all who oppose action on this. And we know why. They are choosing to violate the oath because Republican Senator Ron Johnson told you why. When I asked him why he's not curious about all the Arab money flowing into Trump's friends and family's pockets, he said, look, I don't like it. I wouldn't do it. I wouldn't let my kids do it. But it's a team sport. Listen to this.
1: Say the difference in terms of my curiosity on this. You're curious. You're investigating it. In terms of Hunter Biden, the media wasn't particularly curious. You don't really expect members of their own party to investigate the Bidens either. I mean, I didn't expect them to do that. So, I mean, this is a team sport. So Republicans will investigate Democrats. Democrats will investigate Republicans. The media should investigate both equally. They don't do that. I mean, they're happy to investigate Trump. I don't need to duplicate the effort.
0: One question. I just want to make sure I'm getting it straight, Senator. When you raised the right hand, you took the oath to the Constitution, to the people, not to your party, right? You have oversight. You take those responsibilities very seriously. You're saying yes, just not when it's my party?
1: No, I have limited resources.
0: It's a team sport. The problem is too many in Congress are not on your team. So at what point will they do what they're supposed to do? Or is that not going to happen? And if it continues this way, is there a path to anything better than where we are right now? Joining me, Democrat member of Congress, Johnny Olszewski. And look, you know how I like to do. I like to have Republicans on with Democrats. Couldn't get it done tonight. I understand why they don't want to own where we are. But I also have the benefit of having former Deputy Assistant Secretary for Defense, Middle East Policy, retired Brigadier General Mark Kimmett. You can't ask for better in understanding the options. So thank you both. Representative, do you think that there is any realistic chance that no matter what happens, Congress decides to take back its duty and do what the war really requires, which is not what's happening with these competing bills. It's supposed to be a joint set of debates and a vote, just like we saw before and during the Iraq war. Do you think there's any chance of that?
2: I do. I think it requires some of my Republican colleagues, like the few House members that showed some courage today, growing that backbone. And not only supporting war powers resolutions, but being willing to go in and say, if you won't listen to us on these issues, we're going to withhold appropriations and we're going to make sure that we're having our voice heard. I think you're absolutely right, Chris. I mean, this is one of those issues where the only team that we should be caring about in this sport is the American people. We, as you pointed out, swear an oath at the Constitution. And this president is clearly happy to go in anywhere that he wants, assuming that Republicans in Congress will give him a rubber stamp. Unfortunately, what he's learning in this war is that he doesn't have that rubber stamp with the Iranians. They're willing to stand up to him. They're willing to fight back. It is very different than what Republicans in Congress have been willing to do, which is whatever the president tells them they're going to do.
0: There's an old expression, or maybe I'm just old, that if you don't want someone to be trigger happy, don't give them the biggest gun around. The American president has the most powerful fighting force in the history, probably of the world. And it's easy to use it because you almost never lose. So, General, if this situation becomes, okay, they want to play like this, the regime, they want to see and test our mettle. Now we're going to take them out. Now we're going in. Is that something that is achievable in any way that you believe could be limited?
3: Well, I don't want to get into the politics, but we could have been having this debate in 1961 through 1968 when 40,000 Americans were killed in Vietnam. And I didn't hear this same argument about a lack of strategy and a lack of proper tactics coming from the Kennedy and Johnson administration. I didn't hear it when 18 Americans were killed in one battle in Mogadishu in 1993 under President Clinton. Look, it is a difficult decision to send soldiers of our country off to a military mission. There's no doubt about it. And you just got to understand that when these fights happen, the enemy has a vote. We saw that enemy vote in Vietnam to the cost of 50,000 soldiers when all was said and done. And we've seen that cost in many other wars. So I think in this case, when we're talking about Vietnam, which was just a regional insurgency versus a potential nuclear power that is sworn to destroy America, I think we've got to put a little bit of perspective on this, Chris.
0: I got it. I want to understand the perspective you're trying to offer. And you know, I say this with all respect. You know how much deference I have for your pedigree. I don't understand the perspective that you're offering. Are you saying that we should be more comfortable with something that seems like a bad idea because we've had bad ideas in the past?
3: No, what I'm saying is we have never been threatened with a regime that wakes up every morning and has for 40 years and says death to America, being on the verge of a nuclear weapon. I think that's what we need to keep in focus here. This isn't about the Strait of Hormuz. This isn't about anything more than trying to prevent, as the last three presidents, Democratic and Republicans, have said, we will not allow Iran to have a nuclear weapon. Now, we have tried diplomacy. We tried economic sanctions. We're adding military to this portfolio of national power that we're trying to use. It is unfortunate the way this is playing out. It's unfortunate that American soldiers and airmen have died. But nothing comes free. And I think if you ask these troops, would you want to serve in a combat zone to prevent Iran from having a nuclear weapon that could threaten its regional neighbors, its
0: European? Of course they're going to say yes.
3: Of course they're going to say,
0: Say yes. But you also know, General, that you, I mean, look, you know this much better than I ever will. But I can't tell you how many times I've watched American troops in absolutely horrible situations in different parts of the Middle East. And they're always
3: And I've lived that life, Chris.
0: I know you have, General. That's why I'm, you know, again, I defer to you. I mean, it's not even a close call. But what I'm saying is I don't ever question the mettle and might of the military and their desire to live up to their oath. I'm pissed at Congress about its oath, not the willingness of the military. So let's end this on a political note, and I appreciate you, General. Representative, what is your best understanding of where we were under the JCPOA as the IAE assessed right up until when this president left it?
2: And General, I respect your service and commend your service, but I think shame on us if we haven't learned the lessons of all those wars past. I think you actually reinforce the point that we should have a plan, especially when we're dealing with a nuclear ambitious country. And so what I can say to your question, Chris, is that according to the best intelligence I have as a member of Congress, there was no immediate threat. And this is even after the president himself ripped up the JCPOA, an imperfect agreement, but one that largely was better than what we're seeing now from the so-called deal the president put on the table as part of the ceasefire that didn't ever hold. And so what I'm worried about is that this is a president who very quickly decided to pull out that military option, actually skipped over the diplomatic route gleefully because he wanted to trounce on Obama. But it turns out that was actually a better deal than what he put forward recently. And now the president has to square with the American people of how the hell do we get out of this thing, this mess that the president created that has cost service members' lives, that cost us at the pump, the grocery store, and that we've spent tens of billions of dollars of taxpayer resources on with no end in sight.
0: And we know that the human cost is real as well. Let's see what they decide to do next, and we will assess. Representative, thank you. General, thank you. General is not a politician. I do not have him here playing a Republican. I would want a Republican. I couldn't get it done tonight. And the general is just a phenomenal assessor of the military aspects of any situation. So, General, thank you for stepping in. Representative, thank you. 4 minutes and 35 seconds coming up. Did you hear about the shooting in Madison, Wisconsin? Again, I don't know there were body cam being operated. I don't know. I've heard mixed reports. I know no body camera footage has come out. But it is an example of why, thank God, there were these bystanders. So now we can have a fair fight and assessment of what this is and what this isn't. Okay? These things happen, but you have to go after them every time and never excuse them. And if there's no transparency, what we would have done here? Well, they say he had a knife and he stabbed one of the cops. Okay, I guess that's it. No, it's not that simple. Let's discuss next.
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17: The last class of the day for my student athletes isn't English, science, or math. 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
0: There is no trust without transparency. Yesterday, Madison, Wisconsin, cops get a call that a guy is supposedly breaking into cars on a bike. They show up. The man is there. He gets on his bike. He flees. They catch him. There's an ensuing struggle. Police say while trying to restrain him, he has a knife. He brandishes it. He uses it. He stabs one of the officers, and they shoot him dead. That's what they say. Now, unlike police departments in most of Wisconsin, officers in Madison do not wear body cameras. And that is unacceptable. However, citizens on the spot with cell phones captured the event so that we do not have just the officers or the reported reckoning of what happened. And what you see is different than just what I said, okay? Madison's police chief says there is still more video that has yet to be released to the public. Protests broke out immediately. Why? Well, because people don't like this. That's why what you see with ICE is not unusual, right? When people don't like how law enforcement acts, they get angry, okay? Cause and effect. Now, is there more anger because of what's going on with ICE? The reporting on the scene of when they talked to those people, a lot of the people mentioned ICE. Let's discuss with former Chief of Homeland Security for Washington, D.C., Donnell Harvin, and former FBI Special Agent Stuart Kaplan. Thank you for joining me. Have you guys had a chance to look at the cell phone video that's out there?
23: Yes.
0: Yes. Yes, yes. Okay, good. Stu, give me a straight take on what you see versus what the officers say.
24: Well, the first thing is what you're taught is control before handcuffing. Control before handcuffing. You see four officers that quite frankly seemed tactically unprepared, disorganized, not communicating, and quite frankly, they have their cuffs out when they don't have the control of that individual. You also have a scenario where apparently the individual has a deadly weapon.

0: and they have closed the contact point or the zone of danger. That then potentially creates a lethal scenario that unfortunately ended up in this type of shooting. Is the shooting ultimately going to be good? I think so, because I think these officers or the shooter is going to be able to articulate that he had a reasonable fear for either the danger of someone else being seriously injured or the knife being used against one of his brother officers. But this shooting, in my opinion, was avoidable. Avoidable why? Bad tactics, bad policing.
1: Well, clearly, they're not very skilled in restraint, okay? And that is an obvious issue. Stu and I have talked about this, Donnell, many times. They just don't give officers enough training on how to do these kinds of things. They got to get them out onto the street and out of the academy. But here's the point of pushback. The officer says, I got stabbed by this guy. But that is the same officer that shoots him, reportedly, and he gets shot while he's face down on the ground with three officers on him. Does that affect the analysis?
0: I think it does, but again, Chris...
1: No, Stu, let me bring in Donnell on this, and then I'll come back to you.
0: Me.
1: Sorry, Stu. Donnell, no, that's my fault. My fault. I'm a shitty host. Donnell, go ahead.
2: I think it does. I'm going to pick up what Stu is going to say. You know, the fact of the matter is we have the receipts. I don't want to make a snap judgment just based on cell phone videos. This is why body-worn cameras are so important. But the fact of the matter is there is a lethal weapon. Officers are trained to use deadly force when encountering deadly force. The fact that the individual may have been on their side or on their face down, that was a split second. So if you freeze the frame, that was happening. But this individual was not under control yet. It was thrashing around. They didn't have any control of them. The taser didn't work. And so the discharge of that weapon, I think, would fall within most law enforcement agencies' SOPs. Unfortunately, I know people don't want to hear that, but this is what we have. When officers don't have good tactics and they get into a brawl with someone that produces a weapon, ideally they should have stood off and then tried to meet that threat from a standoff position, but they didn't. And this officer had very little choice at that point because their poor tactics put him in that position.
1: But if the poor tactics put you in the position, Donnell, why do you get rescued from it by the ability to use deadly force?
2: Well, at the end of the day, it's not you or I or Stu or anybody watching the video. It's a prosecutor. If they decide to press charges, it's the report that this officer is going to write. And as Stu's mentioned, if he can articulate that he had a reasonable fear for himself or his fellow officers, that weapon was not under control at that time, he had already been cut. Bulletproof vests do not stop edge weapons unless they have specialized dual threat bulletproof vests, which perhaps this unit did not. I didn't have them. They're very expensive. And so, yeah, unfortunately, this is not pretty. It's broad daylight. A lot of people are there. At the end of the day, if this does go to court, I think that a jury would be sympathetic to the fact that this person was clearly resisting arrest, was offensive, and had a weapon.
1: Stu, we're not showing, and I don't know why, Dusty, you tell me, but we're not showing the video of the shooting. We're showing what led up to the shooting. But the female officer, I believe it's a female, she tries to tase. She says, taser, taser. They then, I don't think it really works, they then put him on the ground. And then one of the officers steps back, pulls out his weapon, and discharges it, I believe, three times. I don't know why we're not showing it. I know it exists. So this is it that we're seeing here now? I just, loop it again because I don't even see the weapon. I'm looking right now. Where? I don't see any shooting there. Anyway, look, the video is out there. That will, look, I'm just saying, you guys are watching the same thing I am. It's I don't know. I don't see anybody firing a weapon there, and it was pretty clear when I saw it online. Anyway.
2: Invariably, there'll be more camera angles. There's restaurants, there's businesses.
1: Yeah. But there's not body cam video, and that's the angle we need most. Because that gives you the POV. And I don't understand. You know we're dealing with this with ICE, and they're playing politics with it, which is very disingenuous. But why isn't it just mandatory at this point, Stu? Let me bring you back in. I'm sorry I cut you off earlier. I mean, is there any open question about whether or not, most of the time, in my understanding, the review of the image helps the officer's account. So what is keeping us from having everyone have them?
0: Well, apparently in Madison, Wisconsin, it was a budgetary line item where they just didn't have the funding, or perhaps maybe

0: the union pushed back on having those body cameras issued to uniform officers. I know, and I've researched, that Madison, Wisconsin issues it to their high-risk SWAT team officers in those type of situations. But Chris, let me take the argument one step further. Body cameras, through the lens of you and I, 2020 in hindsight, is a very, very different lens than when you get up in the morning and put that uniform on and have to go out and do the take on the responsibility of keeping the public safe. Take a ride along, do a ride along, and look through the lens of an actual police officer who encounters a perfect stranger who's high on, you know, whatever, or who's a violent career criminal. That lens, regardless of the lens or what it looks like on body camera recording, only tells part of the story. And that's why I will say 99.99% of the men and women who get up each and every day truly take on a responsibility that most people in this day and age would say you have to be crazy to take on that job or that career, because it is a dangerous environment here in the United States, and that is the reality. So please understand, the lens of that shooter is very different, even if we had body camera recording that may tend to put it on the perpetrator.
1: I totally get it. And obviously, your recommendation is sound. It has certainly changed my experience, being on many, many ride-alongs and many, many positions where there has been gunfire. It's definitely different than it is to just comment on it. 100%. However, where we are right now, we need transparency anywhere we can get it. I'm not saying that it's dispositive on the issue. I'm saying that we can't just take people's word for it right now. We're not in that place as a society. But I'll tell you whose word I take. You guys, you did the job. I appreciate you being fair brokers. We'll see what other video comes out, and we'll see. As long as there's due process, that's what that community is going to demand. Stu, thank you very much. Donnell, appreciate you. Thank you both. 4 minutes and 30 seconds coming up. Now, what I was missing is what I had been seeing is there's another cell phone video that is from the opposite angle. So what you see there is the car pulls up, and the officer who shoots him, the guy is actually not on his stomach when he gets shot. He's kind of half sitting up. And the officer says after being stabbed, he saw him going for the weapon again, and that's why he shot him. And there is a better angle of that. It will be out there. All right. Now, there is a case that they're having a hard time getting a jury for because people are saying they cannot handle what happened. They can't sit there and hear about it. Think about how terrible it must be. That is the case of Lindsay Clancy, who killed her own three infants. She was badly suffering from mental illness. Everybody knew it. And yet, she is on trial. Can she get an impartial jury? Should she be on trial? We have a legal opinion, but then an opinion that is very important for you to hear. A woman who suffered the same way Clancy was and knows what may have happened with the system that led us to where we are. Next.
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1: All right, Cuomo crime time. Why? Because we got the podcast. Please sign up for the podcast. It's free. And we're going to take you inside these cases with the actual players and professionals to try to get us away from all these false narratives and into what really matters. And this case is a perfect example, Lindsay Clancy. So a jury was seated today, but it was not easy. Why? Because this is one of the hardest kinds of situations to judge. Lindsay Clancy is a 36-year-old mother, okay? Now, this jury, by the way, is 12 women, 6 men. Why are there 18? Because you get extras, and then they'll pick them, and they'll see who they're going to seat, and then you have alternates. So, Lindsay Clancy is a mother, Massachusetts, former labor and delivery nurse. 2023, she strangles all 3 of her kids, ages 5, 3, and 8 months old, using elastic exercise bands. She then, after killing them, jumps out the window trying to kill herself and paralyzes herself. Now, of course, we know who did it. Clancy knows she did it. But they are pleading insanity. Why? Because she was suffering from postpartum psychosis. Oh, no, from postpartum depression. They're saying to the point of psychosis. They'll have to prove it. But she definitely had a diagnosis. She was definitely being treated. It was definitely getting worse. And people knew it. She had been on numerous medications, which she said weren't working. She claims she heard voices telling her, this is your last chance. Kill the children so you can kill yourself. Now, someone who agrees with that assessment that this was not her, this was not her in her right mind, is her ex-husband, Patrick, who's going to testify in her defense. He asked the judge not to release the pictures of his dead kids or his 911 call to the public. But he is testifying in her favor. He's going to testify, I'm sure, for both sides. But he supports the idea that his wife was not in her right mind. Now, why do I say it was hard to see the jury? Because a few of the original jurors said they got to drop out. It's too gruesome. Can't handle it. So what does that mean about the ability to get a fair trial and the idea that we're having a trial at all in this situation? Is this about the legal system or finding justice? Let's bring in defense attorney and former prosecutor Mark Iglarsh. Mark, thank you very much. You ever see anything like that before where jurors begged out?
0: Yes, and we had a lot in the Parkland case that I was defending Scott Peterson, the other one, who was accused of not going in and killing the killer. And we were dealing with people who knew they'd see photographs, graphic photographs of teenagers, 14 dead kids, which I fought the judge because we weren't contesting the crime. We weren't contesting that Nicholas Cruz had killed people. But you had people who said, I don't want to deal with that. And some said, yeah, I can do it. And they'd come back from lunch and say, no, I can't. I'm out.
1: Now, what does this mean about the ability for her to get an impartial trial or a fair trial?
0: Well, you hope that they were properly vetted. If I'm up there, I will tell them, you're going to see graphic photographs. You're going to hear about an abhorrent crime. Are you the type of person who can separate your emotions and focus on whether there was true mental illness here and whether that led to her committing this crime, whether that caused her not to know right from wrong? You've got to just feel them out, whether they're man or woman. You've got to just feel what's inside of them and get a gut feeling as to whether they can be fair or not.
1: Andrea Yates was Texas. They basically just went through, did you understand the nature and consequences of your actions, especially back when she committed that crime of killing her five kids? Massachusetts has a much more defense-friendly statute, which is much more inclusive of the idea of mental illness, is that, yeah, she knew she killed her kids, but she was not able to form reasonable judgments because of her illness. Do you think that they have a good case here, the defense?
0: Yes, they do. But, I mean, I don't know who these people are. You know, which 12 are going to serve? I have no idea what their backgrounds are. Do you have some women on there who've had friends or themselves who've experienced this type of psychosis so they know it's real, they have compassion for it? Or are they very overly protective mothers who think this woman is abhorrent for what she did and won't ever give her a pass? You really don't know what you're dealing with, which is why jury selection is everything in this case.
1: Also, cultural adaptation. It'll be an interesting reflection of where are we as a society with regular people in terms of what they understand and appreciate about mental illness and what they will allow on that level. We'll see. Mark Iglarsh, perfectly analyzed as always. Thank you very much for giving us the legal side of this.
0: Thank you.
1: Appreciate
0: Chris.
1: It.
0: Appreciate it.
1: Now, there is another side of this that is really frightening and really significant. And I'm going to bring in somebody who suffered from postpartum, who says she almost took the life of her own child because her case was, as she believes with Lindsay Clancy, mismanaged by the doctors and the system. She doesn't even want to show her face. Why? She'll explain, but she has a story that you need to understand.
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1: Cuomo Crime Time, please subscribe for the podcast where we take you through cases and give you the straight take on them. It's right on YouTube or anywhere you get podcasts, it's free. Now, a mother doesn't kill their kids. No mother in their right mind. That's an assumption. And we all know about mental illness, but you kill 3 kids like Lindsay Clancy, you're bad. You may be sick and bad, but it's too much. Maybe you don't understand what postpartum illness, what postpartum psychosis can do, and how difficult it can be to treat, and how things can go wrong, just like happened to Lindsay Clancy. Well, but we've never heard anything like this before. Yes, we have. I want to bring in someone who also suffered from severe postpartum depression to the point of potential psychosis. In 2001, She gave birth to her daughter and had delusions of killing her. She took anti-anxiety meds,

0: and the feelings went away. But 4 years later, she suffered a miscarriage, and the feelings came back. This time she heard voices telling her to kill her daughter, just like Clancy. And also, as Clancy claims, the woman you're about to meet says the medical community was part of the problems. She went to doctors for help, was misdiagnosed, was given the wrong medication, was not monitored the way she felt she should be. She's now advocating and trying to help. She wrote a book called A Mom Like That, a memoir of postpartum psychosis. Now, the name on the book is a nom de plume. It is a pen name. She does not want to show her face because she does not want to be colored by this situation. And frankly, she has concerns about retribution from big healthcare. And she does want to share her story. So she's on the phone to give us her account. And I'll call her Aisha because that's her pen name. Can you hear me?
1: Yes, I can. Thank you so much.
0: Thank you for taking this opportunity. Let's have this discussion from the perspective of people who do not understand your or Lindsay Clancy's experience and say, no way that this is what someone does without being evil.
1: Well, I would just briefly like to share my story of having had experienced postpartum psychosis twice. Is that okay with you? It's very brief.
0: Sure. Please.
1: Yeah. So in my case, I experienced postpartum psychosis twice. And like you said, the first time was after my baby was born. And that time I did become severely psychotic and I developed several delusions. And these included believing that my family wanted to harm my daughter. I even believed that my baby wasn't really a baby, but was an adult pretending to be a baby. And I thought that my husband wanted to sexually molest my daughter. And I truly believe these things, even though I had no history of mental illness prior to giving birth. And despite being taken to the doctor twice that time, I was never diagnosed with anything that time, actually. And I was told by doctors that motherhood was hard, and I was just sent home both times. Then 4 months later, I spontaneously recovered on my own and returned to my previous baseline without actually having taken any medications that first time. And then 4 years later, I developed postpartum psychosis again after a miscarriage this time. But this time it was even worse in that not only was I experiencing bizarre delusions, but I also experienced hallucinations, visual and auditory hallucinations. And this included hearing command hallucinations like Lindsay Clancy has spoken about hearing. And what I heard in my case was very aggressive voices demanding and forcing me to stab my daughter to death, even though this was something I absolutely did not want to do. And as bizarre as this element might sound, I also felt like I was physically being compelled to harm not only my daughter, but also complete strangers against my wishes. It felt like impossible not to comply without help. I know people can be like, command hallucinations, why don't you just not listen to it? No, it's not like that. It felt like I had no choice but to listen. And if I did not listen, something even worse than what I was being commanded to do would occur. And it literally felt... Pardon?
0: So when you heard Lindsay Clancy's story, I'm sure it rang true to you. But yes. What do you make of the idea that she is still on trial for murder?
1: That is like unbelievable to me, because the proof is in the fact of the proof that she was so ill, and the fact that I was so ill is the fact that how many times she sought help. I sought help 5 times. She sought help 12 times, according to her malpractice lawsuit that she's filed. It was so ridiculous for me to be that sick and be seeking help 5 times and to get dismissed, despite telling the doctors. I clearly told the doctors, I am hearing voices. I am feeling forced to harm people and I don't want to. And that's making me feel like harming myself. I specifically told them these things. And I begged to be hospitalized and they dismissed me 5 times. If not for that sixth provider, I wouldn't be here. And she didn't have that sixth provider.
0: As we continue this case, because they are going to go to trial now that they seated the jury, I do recommend the book. A Mom Like That, and you will understand a memoir of somebody who went through something very similar to what Lindsay

0: Clancy is going to argue in her trial. Aisha, thank you very much for taking this opportunity. I wish you well going forward.
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0: You know, we started Cuomo Crime Time because I believe it's the last best chance for us to talk about what matters in society without the overlay of politics. It's the last place I

0: But that last segment on postpartum psychosis was really, really good. Something that we don't talk about and we should talk about.
1: It is interesting how many people do not agree with you and that this is baloney. Well, and this lady has one stop in front of her, which is prison.
0: I mean, my thing is, let's have the conversation in a thoughtful and good way, which is what you do, which is why people watch you, which is why I love you. Thank you, my friend.
1: Well, good luck again on the show tonight. You are the man. You're like the political Deepak.
0: Welcome, Nonbalance. How can I do better than that? I'm Chris Liza in for Leland again this evening. And we start, as we always do, with our Why It Matters segment. The relationship between President Donald Trump and Senate Majority Leader John Thune appears to be reaching a breaking point, or at least it's getting very awkward. Both Trump and White House Press Secretary Karoline Leavitt today slammed the Senate Republican leader for not passing the SAVE Act.
2: The Senate is a place that you send things when you want them to die. We can't do this, and we're not going to take this any longer. We're not going to take it. You know, I'm trying to be nice, trying to be really nice.
3: His patience is running out. He wants to see as much of the Save America passed as possible by the August recess. The House did its job. The Senate needs to do its job, too.
0: John Thune is not taking that lying down. He's firing back. He responded to Karoline Leavitt, telling reporters, quote, maybe she or somebody else ought to get on the phone and get the votes, right? Instead of pointing the finger at Republicans, they might think about going after the people who are stopping it on the floor, which is the Democrats. Oh, Thune! I'm honestly surprised it took this long for the Trump-Thune relationship to sour. Like Trump said in Georgia yesterday, the Senate has been a bit of a graveyard for some of his biggest wants and wishes of late. The filibuster he wanted gone is not gone. The Senate parliamentarian he wanted fired has not been fired. The aforementioned SAVE Act is stuck in the mud. The so-called anti-weaponization fund has been put on ice. And then there's Todd Blanche's confirmation vote for attorney general, which, to return to our ice metaphor, is on thin. The next fight could come over Donald Trump's plan to sell Wall Street early access to his Truth Social posts. So far, six Republican senators have already publicly criticized that idea. Now, look, it is not all bad blood between Trump and the Senate. Today, the upper chamber narrowly rejected a symbolic resolution to end the Iran war. Although I will note, the Republican-controlled House passed that same bill earlier in the day, with the same four Republicans who supported the resolution in June once again helping to get it over the line today. A Republican support for the war could continue, and I would say would probably continue to erode as gas prices continue to rise. As you see there, the national average is now $4.09. That is up 15 cents in just the last week. While the price of Brent crude oil is now over $100 for the first time since May. Those are not records you want. CNBC warns that $120 a barrel oil could be next. It makes sense because this Iran conflict appears to be heating up, not in the wind down stage. The U.S. is now ramping up forces in the region, sending in medics, weapons, and yes, B-1 bombers. Trump telling Axios he might drop the hammer on Iran. I am considering a massive attack, he said, bigger than ever before. I am close to making a decision. We are all set for it. Now, it's not clear if Trump realizes his Iran war is destroying his party's midterm chances, and they weren't great to begin with. It seems he believes that not passing the SAVE Act is the thing destroying his party's midterm chances. Not entirely sure he's wrong. Let's bring in former Republican Pennsylvania Congressman Charlie Dent and Semaphore White House correspondent Shelby Talcott. Shelby, I want to start with you. There's been a lot in the last couple days reported about Donald Trump's relationships or lack of relationships with the Hill and Donald Trump's interest in what Republicans on the Hill are doing or not doing. What do your sources tell you about that relationship? Obviously, he doesn't come from Congress. He wasn't a member of the House. He wasn't a member of the Senate.
4: Yeah, he doesn't. But he does talk to lawmakers a lot, right? He is taking calls every single day in the evenings from lawmakers. He recently lost one of his closest allies in Lindsey Graham, of course. And that was really, I think, a key person, a liaison between the White House and Congress. But at the same time, I think what lawmakers have realized is that despite what they might want the president to do or focus on, the president is ultimately

0: ultimately going to do what the president wants, right?
1: And that is the truest thing I've heard in a while.
0: The president is not focused on what Congress wants because he is acutely focused on what he wants to do. And therein lies sort of the disconnect that has been growing. Lawmakers want the president to be focused on the midterms. They want to be talking about gas prices going lower. They want to be talking about the economy. The president wants to be talking about the SAVE Act and wants to be talking about the Iran war.
1: Yep. He's on a different time schedule. He's not on the ballot in 2026. They are. Congressman, I want to play for you something. I love this. It was Larry Kudlow giving a pep talk to senators, in this case, James Lankford of Oklahoma. Let's play that for a second. I want to come back and have you talk about it.
2: Right now, you, the leadership in both houses, are bungling everything, sir. I say that with all due respect, and we are personal friends. It's not but you're bungling everything. Nothing is getting done. Your messaging is non-existent. You've lost your swag, your swagger, your riz, or whatever the young people say. No one knows what the heck you're doing, sir. They have no idea.
1: Well, I would have lost a bet on whether or not he knew what Riz was. Well used, Larry. Congressman, what do you make of this? Because to Shelby's point, like, the reality is Donald Trump is on a 2028 timeline, right, and beyond, legacy. You don't have that luxury if you're a Brian Fitzpatrick in Pennsylvania sitting in the district that Kamala Harris won in 2024 and trying to get reelected. How do you solve that problem? Or is Trump so big it's not solvable?
3: Well, I thought it was interesting that Larry Kudlow went after James Lankford. I think really the messaging problem is really with the president of the United States. You know, he has these unfixed policy positions and they shift constantly. I mean, just watch the Iran war, all the rhetoric, you know, regime change. We're going to secure the nuclear material or we're not going to put ground troops in Iran. Well, you can't do the first two things without the third. I mean, there's so many things that are being said coming out, frankly, out of the White House that are making it virtually impossible for Congress to govern. They all know the Save America Act can't be implemented. Even if it were passed in the law, it would screw up mail-in voting, and the states run that, of course. You also know, too, you know, proving citizenship. A lot of people don't have passports, and they can't find their birth certificates, for Pete's sake. I mean, voter ID is one thing, but proving citizenship is another. And so the president's making unrealistic demands on them. And of course, he's not focused on the things that most Americans care about, which is the economy and their pocketbooks.
1: I want to play something for both of you. My friend Harry Enten broke this down because one of the things I've always given Trump credit for is, like him or not, he generally has a pretty good meter on what's popular and what's not. And yet it feels like that meter's broken.
4: The train has left the station and the American people have spoken. They hate these new tariffs. We're talking 63% of Americans now oppose the idea of new tariffs compared to just 37% who favor it. So the bottom line is this. The American people have seen what tariffs have done to the economy and they simply put do not like it and have turned against the President of the United States.
1: So, Congressman, let me come back to you. Donald Trump, in the last 5 days, has put new tariffs on Canada and a bunch of other countries. Is this, I dare say, is this something on which Donald Trump puts principle above politics? Or am I mean, because this is bad politics, no matter what you think of the policy. What's going on here?
3: Well, it's a bad principle and even worse politics. What the president is proposing are massive tax increases on American consumers. And the impacts are such that it makes it more expensive to make things in America, to grow things in America, to move things in America. We all know that. This is a mistake. And most Republicans know that. And these tariffs are part of the, you know, again, they're inflationary because those costs are borne by the American consumer and businesses. So, again, it's almost inexplicable. The president has said that he doesn't not particularly concerned about the economic plight of many Americans. He's not worried about the midterms. And when he puts forward a proposal like this on tariffs, well, he's just backing up his rhetoric.
1: I wonder, Shelby, is Donald Trump aware of the fact that whether or not he cares about what's going on in Congress, whether he's focused on what they want him to focus on or not, if they lose the House, and certainly if they lose the House and the Senate, his next 2 years are going to be less pleasant than these 2 years. I mean, how Is he thinking ahead in that way, or is it very much like we're solving the, you know, is he playing whack-a-mole, we're solving, got a lot of problems, are we solving the problems in front of us?
0: He's definitely aware of it, but I think it's interesting. He said this publicly a few times, which is he's sort of lamented over the past few months that, you know, well, when a Republican is in office, we always do poorly in the midterms, and when a Democrat is in office, vice versa. And so that is his kind of belief system in
1: like,
0: a
1: no
0: way.
1: No matter what we do, we're probably not going to
0: regardless,
1: work.
0: It's going to be tough for us. And that's part of the reason, actually, why when I was covering the campaign trail, one of the things that his team said was, watch when we get into office. We are going to do so much in the first 2 years because they knew that they weren't sure what was going to happen in the next 2 years. So you've seen him try to jam in almost all of his priorities in this first 2 years because they don't know what's going to happen in the next 2 years. And for the president, he's not on the ballot, as you said. And so he came into this term sort of unleashed. He came into this term thinking, I didn't get to do a whole slew of things that I wanted to do in my first term. This is the time to do it. And people are going to remember my presidency.
1: Congressman, let me end on you because you have a unique experience in this. You have run with presidents on the ballot, popular and unpopular, of your party and not of your party. Let me just go back to Brian Fitzpatrick from Pennsylvania, your home state. What does someone like Brian Fitzpatrick do? You can't, even if you win every Republican in that district, you lose. What do you do? Can you find distance from Donald Trump? And then does that risk you losing the base that you need?
3: Well, Brian Fitzpatrick is a dear friend. And I can tell you this. I understand his math. It was similar to the math I had in my district, where I needed to win 85% to 90% of the Republican vote, over half the independents, and depending on the election cycle, 20% to 30% of the Democrats. Brian Fitzpatrick and other Republicans in those marginal swing districts know they simply cannot count on their base to win their election. They need the base plus. They need the independent vote and some Democrats. And so that's why they position themselves. That's why Brian Fitzpatrick, in many cases, votes against the president because he doesn't agree with him. But he also needs to show that he is not just a rubber stamp for the president. And so he's trying to appeal to those people between the 40-yard line, center left to center right of the political spectrum. They all must do that. Mike Lawler, Brian Fitzpatrick, Tom Kane Jr. I go down a long list of them. They have to do that. You've got to remember, most Republican members, as is the case with most Democrats, are in very safe seats. And those Republicans in those safe seats, they don't need to distance themselves from the president. They can just simply go along and they'll win their primaries and their general elections fine. But that's not the case for the majority makers.
1: I was going to say, Congressman, that's all well and good, but the majority is made in those between the 40-yard line seats, and it's a rock and a hard place. The pride of Pennsylvania, Congressman Charlie Dent, Shelby Talcott, thank you both so much.
3: Thanks, Chris.
1: President Trump seems to be moving the goalposts on his recently announced nuclear deal with Saudi Arabia. Could he let his own deal fall through?
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1: Where Saudi Arabia is made. But I don't see our benefit to letting them enrich. I think it's a bad trend.
2: Longtime Fox News host Brian Kilmeade, not too keen on the president's plan to let Saudi Arabia enrich nuclear fuel. Kilmeade, not alone. He joins other conservative critics of the nuclear deal who see all the benefits for Saudi Arabia and very few for the United States. The Wall Street Journal editorial board, no liberal entity, declares, quote, Saudi nuclear enrichment is a mistake. Writing, the U.S. needs Arab allies and it has much to offer oil-rich Saudi Arabia as it diversifies its economy. But the Saudis don't need a path to a nuclear bomb to match Iran. Mr. Trump and the U.S. military have been making sure of that. Why undermine that success now? Shortly after making it, the president threw a wrench in his own deal, saying it would only go through if the Saudis signed the Abraham Accords and they normalized relations with Israel. No word from the Saudis on that curveball from the hand of Donald Trump. White House Press Secretary Karoline Leavitt did defend her boss's new caveat.
3: Why was that condition not mentioned yesterday when the Energy Secretary announced it?
4: Well, look, the president is always the final deal maker, as you know. He has said if they don't join the Abraham Accords, the deal is off. Alexandra.
3: Would it be exempt from international inspections as part of this deal if it moves forward?
4: I don't want to comment on the specifics of the deal.
2: With us now, former U.S. Ambassador to NATO Kurt Volker and Brookings Institution Senior Fellow Michael O'Hanlon. Ambassador, can I start with you?
5: Sure.
2: Is this a, we forgot to mention it, but it was an oversight, or is this a, ooh, this got bad attention and we're adjusting on the fly?
5: Well, maybe a little bit of both. And Chris, thanks for having me. Mike, it's great to see you. But look, I think that President Trump wanted to make the big gesture. Hey, we can work with Saudi Arabia on civilian nuclear power. They can do this the right way. Iran is going to build a bomb. So we can do this the right way. The problem is that he doesn't focus on the details. And what we just heard there were some examples of details that matter.

0: Is there fuel going in? What happens to that fuel? Is it monitored? Are there inspections? Is it transparent? What happens to the processed fuel? Can we control this? There are plenty of countries around the world that have access to civilian nuclear technology, but in a very controlled regime. And in a way, if we were being smart, we would have said that Saudi Arabia could be a model for how Iran could actually access civilian nuclear power in the future. But instead, by not paying attention to those details, we seem to have promised that they can just do whatever they want once they get the technology. That's a risky proposition and not something likely to go down well in the Middle East.
1: Mike, I want to play you something that Joel Rubin, who was on our air last night, I was talking to him, former Deputy Assistant Secretary of State. This is something he said. We focused a lot on what Saudi Arabia gets out of it. This is what he said about what we, the U.S., get out of it.
2: It just doesn't make sense. I don't know why it's being done now. And where does it fit in the overall diplomatic objectives of the U.S.? That is not clear either. And it seems like we're giving away something to Saudi without them giving something to us.
1: It seems like we're giving something away to Saudi without them giving something to us. Mike, what is the bull case on what the U.S. gets out of this? And then I want to know if you agree with that best case scenario.
3: Well, first of all, it's nice to be with you and my good friend, Ambassador Volker. And I agree with his analysis. It was spot on. But I think also I would say in the scheme of things, this is not one of those issues that's going to keep me awake at night. I know that's not the right thing to say when you are an opponent of nuclear proliferation, but this is a deal about enrichment. It's not a deal about helping the Saudis get a bomb. And I would have preferred much tougher stipulations and restrictions, but I also don't consider it the end of the world. I think that we know that there are a number of countries, as Kurt just said, that have enrichment capability. It would have been better to get this deal right, get it right on the technical specifics. And this is now 2 months in a row when the Trump administration has been sloppy on details. The first, of course, first example being the memorandum with Iran, yep, where they implied that Iran could control the strait. And now we've spent the last month renegotiating that sloppy deal. But, you know, again, I don't think it's going to be a sort of thing that produces a Saudi bomb. I'm not going to really consider it one of the major problems in international security today.
1: Mike, I take your point, and I think that's totally fair. I do want to go back at this, though. Donald Trump has said many times that he is the best deal maker in the world. Why is this deal good for the United States at this moment?
3: I don't think it's that big of a deal. I don't think it's that good. We're always trying to export technology, and that's a longstanding thing. It would be nice if we can get our own nuclear industry up and running a little bit better, do nuclear power, nuclear enrichment here to make an overall economic model to bring nuclear energy more into the future of our own country. That's the one where I'd like to see progress. Yeah. So this is a small W. It's not a big W, even in narrow economic terms.
0: Chris, go ahead, Ambassador. Let me answer your question, if I can. In terms of the Trump administration view, what do we get out of this? So we had a fractious relationship with Saudi Arabia for some time now. President Trump, if you remember, said nobody thought the Crown Prince would be kissing my fill in the blank.
1: Yep.
0: That's problematic. Then we start a war against Iran, but we're not prepared to go all the way, which leaves the countries in the Gulf in the balance. They're in the middle. They wouldn't have wanted the full-scale war, but now that we started it, it has to be a full-scale war.
1: Yeah.
0: So we have a problem. By coming up with this deal with Saudi Arabia on civilian nuclear and tying it to Saudi Arabia's normalization with Israel, it's actually trying to make lemonade out of lemons here. We're trying to say, okay, we're going to be reshaping the Middle East. We're going to have the Arabs and Israel together with the United States, and we're going to be closing a circle around Iran. That's what I think the Trump administration thinks they're getting out of it. But as we said in our earlier part of the discussion, there's a lot of details that matter that have not been worked out.
1: There is some phrase I can't totally remember, devil and details. I'm sure you guys can fill me in on that. Ambassador Volker, Michael Hanlon, thank you guys.
0: Thank you.
3: Thank you.
1: Why is Senator John Ossoff, the Democrat from Georgia, so hot right now? Could his own version of the Straight Talk Express lead him to a White House run in 2028?
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28: And Hansel's so hot right now.
29: Hansel, so hot right now. Hansel.
28: It's that damn Hansel. He's so hot right now.
0: Jacobin Mogatu invented the piano key necktie. He invented it. All right, well, he may not have anything on Hansel so hot right now, but there's no denying that there's one Democrat that is also quite warm in political buzz, and it's Georgia Democratic Senator John Ossoff. 2028 buzz is growing, and so is his campaign war chest. Check out these numbers. Ossoff raked in a whopping $20 million in quarter two, in just 3 months, more than almost every other Democrat or Republican, for that matter. He has raised almost $100 million for his November reelection campaign to date. That is a stunning number. Polls show him with a near double-digit lead in the swing state of Georgia over Republican Congressman Mike Collins. And in Georgia, the growing buzz, of course, has put him in the crosshairs of one Donald John Trump.
1: I fought Ossoff before, as you know, and we won. We had a great success against this guy. He reminds me of Pinky Herman. Did you ever see Pinky Herman?
0: Did he say Pinky Herman or Pee-wee Herman? It's not important. Let's bring in Mike Nellis, former senior advisor to Kamala Harris's campaign. Hello, Mike.
2: Hey, how are you?
0: I'm good, man. I'm fascinated by Ossoff. I remember the reference Trump is making about beating him. It comes all the way from 2017. He ran Ossoff for a House special election. He came very close, 52-48. He lost. Ossoff subsequently got elected to the Senate. What do you make of him? Because he is a different, you know, we hear a lot of AOC. We hear a lot of Mamdani. We hear some Bernie Sanders. You know, we hear Gavin Newsom. I hear a lot of John Ossoff lately. What do you make of him?
2: Yeah, I think Ossoff's playing his cards right. First of all, he's focused on his reelection campaign. He's running away with it based on the polls right now. I agree with what he said earlier today. It's going to be a lot closer than 9%, but it's probably not going to be as close as it should be in Georgia. And keep in mind, Governor Brian Kemp, they tried to recruit him to run. He would have been their best candidate to make it competitive, and he said no because he didn't think he could beat Ossoff. So you're looking at a guy who is going viral on the internet, is raising a ton of money, looks the part, seems like he's done everything right. He's betted nationally. I think he'd be a strong candidate in 28 if he ran.
0: You forgot the most important part, Georgetown graduate. And you know all people who went to Georgetown, Mike, are great.
2: I mean, I went to American, so, and I went
0: we'll
2: to Notre
0: take
2: Dame.
0: It.
2: So.
0: I'll take it. I want to play, you mentioned sort of Ossoff going viral, and you're right. A lot of his appeal and kind of the intensity around him has come from these kind of viral moments with attacking Trump. Let's listen to him a little for people who haven't seen him or heard him.
3: If there's one person who committed election fraud in Georgia, it's Donald Trump.
5: He does have the power to try to intimidate people. He's demonstrated his will to abuse power.
3: Looking at the facts and the conduct and misconduct of this president, that he has already engaged in gross misconduct.
0: So, Mike, two things. One, he's not banging the podium and screaming, number one observation. Number two observation, this is not a democratic socialist, but he is showing fight. Is Ossoff the right hybrid of kind of electable but also willing to take it to Trump? I kind of want your assessment broadly of what does the right Democrat look like in 28?
2: I mean, I think he may be right. I often say that I don't really have a camp on either side because it sometimes feels like the more establishment moderate candidates are very boring and they lack a vision. Then it feels like DSA has a vision. You don't particularly like it, or at least I don't necessarily agree with all of it. I agree with some of it. So you're kind of trapped, but they're certainly more interesting and they're running more vibrant campaigns. Ossoff at this moment is doing both, which I think makes him a really interesting candidate. I think the other thing here, too, is the way he's going viral matters a great deal, too. Like you said, he's not pounding his fist all the time and chasing after viral moments. He's creating them on his own through something that has a bit of density to it. And it was interesting. My mom asked me what I was going to be on when I talked, when I told her I was coming on tonight. I said, Senator John Ossoff. And she goes, I don't know who that is. And I actually think that's a good thing, that the average voter who's not paying attention does know who he is, whereas they know who Gavin Newsom is, they know who AOC is, and it might not be for the right reason.
0: And I would say even if it is for the right reasons, our attention span ain't that long. I want to flag for people because sort of this boomlet began a month and a half ago with a Michelle Goldberg piece in the New York Times. I just want to quote a little bit from it. This in particular, if you were cooking up an ideal 2028 candidate in a lab, he, and let's face it, it's probably a he, would look a lot like Ossoff. He's young and handsome with a picture-perfect family, a beautiful wife who works as an OBGYN, and two small daughters. This last part to me, Mike, is what I want you to talk about. This is from Michelle Goldberg. He's a southerner from a reddish state with a history of wooing black voters. Is that... the key, you know, I feel like sometimes we focus on liberal versus moderate, outsider, insider. In some ways, there's like a just a pure tactics thing here. Democrats win when they

0: nominate people from the South usually.
1: I mean, yeah. And I think you can't win the Democratic nomination without getting a lot of support from the black community. I mean, that's why a lot of the candidates that tried to break out in 2019 and 2020 against Joe Biden couldn't. It's why Bernie Sanders couldn't win either time that he ran. He wasn't able to garner enough support. And I think people forget that. It's important, particularly if South Carolina is going to be an early state, which I would expect it's going to be in the top four at minimum. It's going to be important. Ossoff's done that before. Again, highly vetted. But it's also it's the way he's approaching things. He's kind of like Trump's opposite in this. Like, Trump attacking him helps that. It's great for Trump to attack him. He's so unpopular. Ossoff seems measured, professional, like a real politician, like a real leader at a time when everything feels chaotic right now. I think he might be the perfect fit for that reason. But more importantly, let's have a big, messy fight in the primary and let's see who emerges. We'll get a better candidate if we do it that way.
0: Oh, I think you're going to get your wish on that front, Mike. Thank you, my friend.
1: Thank you.
0: Before Democrats can find a winning 2028 candidate, they need to fix their brand problems, which are significant. And that's going to be a challenge. Right now, the party is like having an awkward Thanksgiving dinner, ideologically split between boomers and Gen Z kids home from their first semester at Brown. I'm not mad at you, Brown. I'm from Connecticut. I shout out Rhode Island. A new poll shows Democrats favor socialism over capitalism by an 11-point margin. Yes, socialism over capitalism by an 11-point margin. Despite many party leaders who are trying like hell to distance themselves from that talk, as if that's not enough to fight about, we've got another fight. Mike Nellis mentioned South Carolina and where it's going to fit in the nominating contest. Well, that is happening right now. Who gets to vote first in 2028? We've got Nevada angling to replace South Carolina as the Dems' first in the nation primary, the state to vote first, and first matters. That fight, fascinatingly, pits black leaders in the Palmetto State against Hispanics in the Silver State. And yes, I do know the state nickname of all 50 states. And I am old enough to remember the good old Iowa caucuses that took about 6 months to call who won. Let's bring in Democratic strategist Christina Antello and Dante Mills, attorney and Democratic strategist. Christina, I want to start with you. I am intrigued by this fight because I do think a lot of times we lump the minority votes in the Democratic Party into one bin. Obviously, we know that is not the case. Anyone who pays attention to this, but it does matter if it's a majority Hispanic electorate, a majority black electorate that goes first. What do you make of that fight and how much consternation it's causing the party?
2: I really am beside myself. I can't understand why we're having the fight. Latino votes are 20% of the population, and we, by and large, will vote Democratic unless Donald Trump gives us a reason to go give him a shot, which is what happened in the last election. We're up for grabs. But the African-American vote, 13% of the population, has been a stalwart of the Democratic Party. I don't know why we're fighting over pieces like crumbs of this pie. We should be going on the same day to say black and brown voters matter to this party. We always have, and we're the ones that will help make the difference.
0: Yeah, Dante, it is I get it. The first in the nation matters financially. If you've ever covered one of these races, it is a massive economic boom to a state that gets this. But in a time where the party is divided on generational lines, on Israel and Gaza, on outsider, insider, this fight, which is happening right now within the DNC, the Democratic National Committee, doesn't appear to be helpful. But what do you make of it? Because it also doesn't appear to be going away anytime soon.
3: Actually, I'm going to push back and say it is helpful. I think we're at a point, finally, in the Democratic Party where the black vote is not a lock or a shoe-in. I think everybody in the Democratic Party is looking and saying, we've trusted our leaders for a long time. We want to know that they're going to start delivering on some promises. We want to know the direction it's headed that's actually going to help us. When you look at that poll that you just put up where 52% agree with socialism, that's because a lot of people can't find jobs that can support their lifestyle. That's because a lot of people don't see hope in the current system and process, so they're looking for something different. And we also know that in the last couple of elections, there's been people kind of going over to the Republican side that were stalwarts on the Democratic side. So I think this fight does bring everything back into focus. And I think the Democratic Party needs kind of that shakeup saying, take nothing for granted. Everything should be argued. Everything should be contested. We got to focus on everybody.
0: I want to pull on that thread a little bit more. This is the South Carolina Democratic Party chair on this issue. Oh, here's what she said. If Nevada gets elevated over South Carolina, it would be because of their Latino vote. So you would then be telling black voters that you matter less than brown voters. And I refuse to believe that our party wants to send any type of message like that. Dante, is the South Carolina Democratic Party chair, who I will note is an African-American woman, wrong?
3: I think she's being a little bit extreme because she wants her party and her state to have that first vote. But I do think that there's some merit in what she's saying, that black voters do feel like we've been taken for granted for a long time, and that there's an assumption no matter what we
2: do. Right?
3: Agree.
2: And I think Dante and I are saying the same thing here, and that like the Democratic Party, a lot of the consultants in that white kind of elite class of the Democratic Party have taken both of our communities for granted for a long time.
0: I want to switch. I want to stay on 2028, but I want to switch subjects because the person who, other than John Ossoff, that I hear all the time and who is depressingly much younger than me but eligible to run for president is New York Congresswoman Alexandria Ocasio-Cortez. She was asked about 2028 today. Here's what she said.
4: There's a new University of New Hampshire poll showing you leading in the presidential race.
5: I am, of course, I think very deeply humbled and grateful to, you know, folks who participate and convey that confidence. Honestly, I think my main focus is really genuinely just the midterms right now. We have to make sure that we win this majority.
0: Now, you'll notice what she didn't say, which is, well, that's really nice, but I'm not running for president, right? Always remember, what politicians don't say often matters more than what they do. Christina, let me start with you. Do you think Alexandria Ocasio-Cortez should run for president?
2: It doesn't matter whether I think she should or shouldn't. She's gonna, and the Democratic Party better figure it out. She's got a base of people. There's a constituency there. She's got a message that resonates, and she knows how to talk to at least some big segment of our party. And for that, I think that that's real. And I think that Democrats should learn the lessons from the Freedom Caucus of over a decade ago and not let this break up our party. We should figure out a way to communicate with that part. We should learn how to bring her in. And we should, you know, we have the benefit of having her serve there with Nancy Pelosi and other leaders for the last several years. She knows that in order to get things passed in the Congress, she's got to learn how to count. She can't just do things on her own. She can be a team player. She's learned that over the last several years. And I think that if we can figure out a way to harness a lot of the energy that she's creating, we will be better served for it.
0: Dante, I'm going to give you the last word on this, and I'm struck by Mike Nellis made this point, which is, look, Bernie Sanders, who is ideologically positioned very similarly to Alexandria Ocasio-Cortez, won some states but couldn't get to the nomination because he could not win black votes. In fact, Joe Biden won the nomination largely because Jim Clyburn endorsed him, and he won South Carolina, and then Super Tuesday, and then COVID happened. Can AOC, with the message she has and the way she's positioned, win over black voters?
3: I don't think her issue is black voters. I think she's a little too extreme, just like Bernie Sanders, and I think that's why he didn't win. But I think that their voice is important. AOC is a very effective communicator. She also knows how to reach people through the internet, through going viral, and I think she'll bring a voice. I'm a big fan of primaries being about bringing different ideas to the table and figuring out what people gets behind so the ultimate candidate knows what's going to work and what people want. But ultimately, I don't think she could win a general election because she is branded as that kind of very far left person.
0: Can she win a primary, Dante? Can she win a primary in 2028?
3: I think so, because there's a vacuum right now in the Democratic Party of leaders. And you talked earlier in the show about name recognition and the importance of that. I think it is important. She could win a primary, but I don't think she could win a general. And that will be setting the Democratic Party up for failure if she is the candidate, I believe, coming out of the primary elections.
0: Yeah, I mean, then you'd have President Tucker Carlson. Christina Antello and Dante Mills, thank you, guys.
3: Thank you.
2: Thank you.
0: Giants in the tech industry say we have nothing to fear about AI. Move on. Never mind that one AI model that just broke free and infiltrated another company.
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21: Bill is passed. The system goes online on August 4th, 1997. Human decisions are removed from strategic defense. Skynet begins to learn at a geometric rate. It becomes self-aware at 2:14 a.m. Eastern Time, August 29th. In a panic, they try to pull the plug.
22: Skynet fights back.
21: Yes.
0: That guy looked a lot like the former governor of California. But is that a movie or is it actually the reality show about our near future? What was once strictly reserved for Hollywood may now be becoming very real with the explosion of AI. Take this headline, for instance. OpenAI, the ChatGPT maker, revealed that its latest artificial intelligence models broke out of a controlled testing environment and autonomously hacked into another AI company. This is a nightmarescape all on its own without any human direction. That's comforting. Washington has taken notice with a new bipartisan AI kill switch bill following that incident. If passed, it would require companies to build in the power to shut down AI in the case of a catastrophe if AI lets us. Still, top tech leaders are warning Washington and all Americans not to listen to the haters. Here's Jensen Huang, whose trillion-dollar company NVIDIA makes the main chips that power AI.
1: Any policymaker, all policymakers, before you listen to all the rhetoric, before you listen to all the stories, before you manifest some kind of artificial intelligence future that is just not true, it is now grounded in fact, it's completely fact science fiction.
0: Joining me now is Executive Director of Control AI, Connor Leahy. Connor, thanks for coming in. I always want to separate fact from maybe fiction here. Obviously, people like Jensen Huang, Facebook, Meta, Mark Zuckerberg just put out a video as well saying, look, everything's great, and we're not going to focus on the negative of AI. I want to be realistic. You know this stuff. How dangerous is this? And are the people making money off of us and off of AI telling us it's less dangerous than it could be?
8: AI brings many risks and also many opportunities. But what's really important to understand is that if you go to the website of some of these top companies, such as OpenAI, Anthropic, what you will see is that their goal is not a chatbot or a nice tool to help you with your job. Their goal, on their own website, they will say, is what is called super intelligence. These are AI systems that are fully autonomous and can outcompete humans at all tasks.
0: I want to stop you there, because super intelligence that are entirely autonomous, explain what that looks like in the, what it could look like in the real world for people. Because I think for a lot of people, you're like, I go to ChatGPT, I type in like, what's some music I would like? What does super intelligence that is totally anonymous, autonomous look like?
8: So what we've seen over the last 18 months is we have seen a transition from these, you know, passive chatbots to what are called agents. These are computer systems that can take actions in the world. You can tell them to do something, you can give them a task, and then they can go out into the world and write software. They could send emails, they can send transactions, they could, you know, do science, they can run experiments, they could do all kinds of things.
0: Manage power grids.
8: Manage armies, manage weapon systems, manage anything that is connected to a computer, which nowadays is basically everything.
0: And so it's that goal, it's not where they are now, but that their end state goal is potentially dangerous.
8: We already have many dangers today, as we saw, for example, with the OpenAI incidents, where a system broke out of a secure environment, something that even the best hackers, you know, rarely can do, and if so, would take weeks or months to do, to attack another company without any human loop. The engineers were probably sleeping when this happened.
0: Right.
8: This was not something they intended to do. So we already
0: In fact, they had put in protection so that it, in theory, couldn't happen.
8: Exactly. So at this point, you know, as much as I respect Mr. Huang, Nobel Prize-winning scientists, and including also many CEOs of these companies, including Sam Altman, Demis Hassabis, and Darmody, in 2023 signed a statement that said that the mitigation of the risk of extinction from AI should be a global priority alongside other societal skills, risks such as nuclear war.
0: Yeah, that's really important. I want to play, you know, you can't talk about AI and tech in the future without playing Elon Musk. Here's Elon Musk.
22: You think there's still a 10 to 20% chance that killer robots mean the end of humanity? That's a high P-doom, as they say.
23: Well, in the long run, we're all dead, of course.
0: I feel like if you're like a giant tech exec, you got to have that leather jacket. Jensen and Elon had it. Do you think there's a 10 to 20% chance that killer robots mean the end of humanity? Elon Musk says, well, in the long run, we're all dead, of course. Now, he's joking. But are those doomsday scenarios of, you know, Skynet, for lack of a better word, are those unrealistic, or is there actually a, you know, beyond snowball's chance?
8: There is. If we build AI systems that are more competent than humans and that we do not understand and cannot control because we have no idea how to control something smarter than ourselves, we can't even control our AIs today, and then we have not just one, but millions or billions of these AIs running around that don't have our best interests at heart, it's very hard to imagine that going well.
0: No, it is really hard. Control AIs, Connor Leahy. Thank you, sir.
8: Thank you.
0: One thing for tomorrow when we come back.
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0: Tomorrow is take two of the White House Correspondents' Dinner. You will remember the last time it was canceled after a man rushed the barricades this fall. This time it will be held at the Waldorf Astoria here in D.C., and you can watch it right here on News Nation. I'm handing it over to Katie Pavlich.
9: Hope for a peaceful, funny, and pleasant night, unlike last time.
0: Emphasis on peaceful. Thank you.

0: Benjamin Netanyahu is not welcome in New York City, nor is any other war criminal at large.
1: What do you say to critics who say that you can still be at the parade and to support Jewish New Yorkers without supporting the Israeli government? And for the police commissioner as well, I'm just wondering if you have any concerns about the mayor not being at the parade. Thank you so much.
2: Yeah. I said on the campaign trail that I wouldn't be attending the parade, and I've made my views on the Israeli government abundantly clear.
3: Can you tap into the disappointment that people in the Palestinian community feel that you're not going to be able to arrest them? And are you urging them to protest?
0: I leave it to New Yorkers themselves to make that decision. And when it comes to Palestinian New Yorkers who are disappointed, I understand it, because we are talking about someone who has been charged with crimes against humanity, someone who has visited the city on many an occasion, and who has been welcomed by previous mayors.
4: And joined now by Menashe Shapiro, former deputy chief of staff and senior advisor to former New York City Mayor Eric Adams. He's a member of the Jewish community in that neighborhood, and he knows one of the victims personally. Sir, great to see you. Thank you for being here. Sorry on the circumstances. First of all, how is the victim doing, and how is his family?
5: From what I understand, he's going to recover from his injuries. And I think that's the most important thing. So is the other victim, the first victim from the stabbing on 84th Street. They're both going to survive. And I think that's, top of mind for everybody right now.
4: So this happened in your neighborhood. It's been happening right all over the city. How are you, your family, your neighbors dealing with this anti-Semitism that we're seeing turn into violence, not just words from people in New York?
5: Well, everybody's on edge. As soon as news of this incident went out, my phone started blowing up, as if it was almost like I was back in City Hall again, everybody trying to find out where and what's happening. Should they avoid certain areas? What's going on? Why is this happening? All those texts came back today. It was very much a deja vu for me, because we've been going through this a lot since October 7th in New York City. And, we are seeing right now a manifestation of what happens when the words that you just broadcast, right, take shape on the ground, right? We see it, where what for Mamdani may be clever wordplay, but for everybody, every Jewish New Yorker, it just hits way too close to home.
4: So you had an inside view of New York City government under Mayor Eric Adams. Now, these incidents that you're talking about, anti-Semitic hate crimes, have surged 182% in New York City during Mayor Mamdani's first month. What do you make of him and his response? I mean, he sent out a tweet today saying he regrets what has happened, but do you think that the mayor needs to do more to protect your community?
5: He has to do more. One of the things I was so proud of from the Adams administration was that, first Mayor Adams was constantly attentive to the words we used. Was very sensitive to whether or not we were going to be inciting people on the streets. But then he also created the first ever office to combat anti-Semitism. And in doing so, also then codified what has been the prevailing definition of anti-Semitism, the IRA definition, which was established by the Barack Obama in 2012 with his State Department. And we made that through executive order, the policy in New York City. And on the first day in office, Mayor Mamdani rescinded that executive order and then proceeded to speak with the words that we just saw, calling the leader of the State of Israel a definite war criminal. And, we see what's happening now.
4: So in terms of, you mentioned that Mayor Mamdani can say these nice words and these cute sentences to make it himself sound like he's dealing with this issue. Well, really, we can all hear what he's saying. But in terms of what he said before he became mayor, I mean, he did call for intifada. Do you feel like this is a culmination of that attitude of what we're seeing in the streets of New York and in Washington, D.C., by the way, where two young people were killed last summer in the streets after they left an Israeli embassy event?
5: I mean, we are seeing the beginning of what globalized the Intifada meant. And I'm so glad you brought that up, because during the campaign, he was

0: to condemn the words globalize the Intifada, and all he could say was those words. That wasn't a term that he was going to continue to use without condemning the people who did use it, right? So it was almost like a nod, nod, and a wink, wink to the people who wanted to globalize the Intifada. And this is what we see. It happened on 86th Street today. It happened in Washington, D.C. It happens in number, you know, Jewish businesses are being vandalized. It's happening all over the country. It happened in Denver, Colorado, when a Holocaust survivor was killed. Mm-hmm. I mean, and in our world today, this stuff isn't contained to New York. So when he does a two-minute video two nights ago, because he was disappointed that he couldn't arrest the Prime Minister of Israel, it goes national. It goes international, yeah. Actually. And this is what we're seeing on the streets right now.
1: Well, it's amazing the guy who doesn't really believe in prisons all of a sudden wants to arrest Benjamin Netanyahu when he comes to
0: suddenly,
1: town.
0: Suddenly he's okay with
1: the law. Suddenly he's interested in police and law enforcement. Just before you go, quickly, just given your experience in the mayor's office, what does Mayor Mamdani need to do to change this if he's actually interested in preventing this violence against Jewish New Yorkers and all New Yorkers who are facing increased crime in that city?
0: Well, if he's interested, if he wants to match the words of condemnation and tweet to actions, he needs to dial back his rhetoric. He needs to stop every time he seems to take one step in favor of the Jewish community, he instantly immediately comes back with seven steps backwards. He met with Jewish leaders, then put out the tweet with his dinner with Mahmoud Khalil. Then he does a press conference that Jews will be safe. Then he doesn't go to the parade. And this keeps on happening.
1: Yeah.
0: And then he knew already, the New York Times just reported that he knew that he could not arrest Benjamin Netanyahu, but then takes an interview, does a full long-form interview where he couldn't help himself and had to bring up the fact that he wanted to arrest Benjamin Netanyahu. Yeah. And then two days later puts up the...
1: Well, he could start by just a harsher condemnation of terrorism in general. So we will see if the mayor decides to take action rather than put out statements. Menashe Shapiro, all the best to your friend who is injured tonight, and we hope that he recovers safely, and hope that you can stay safe in your neighborhood, too. Good to see you.
0: Thank you.
1: Well, it's been 1 week since the Trump administration released documents and reports on threats against the security of America's elections. These included China's illicit acquisition of 220 million U.S. voter files containing sensitive data, and efforts by career staff in the intelligence community and law enforcement to suppress the seriousness of China's election influence operations. This suppression included limiting what information was shared among intelligence agencies, while other reports were deliberately massaged to omit references to the 2020 election, allowing a shadow government to keep the aims and magnitude of China's influence operation from senior federal officials, including President Donald Trump. These revelations come after similar efforts to limit intelligence on the origins of COVID-19 were exposed by then-Director of National Intelligence Tulsi Gabbard and raise more questions about how the American intelligence community operates. Emmy Award-winning investigative journalist Catherine Herridge has been poring over the documents and connecting even more dots, and we are thrilled to have her back with us tonight to break it all down. So, Catherine, great to see you. So you were here last time. This president had just given his speech from the White House. We've gone through some of the documents, but you've had some time now. What additionally have you found?
2: I think the big record that stands out is this instant messaging with a very senior FBI official who does counterintelligence, who describes this shadow government. But what's significant about Nikki Forrest is that you need to really start to connect the dots. And since the release last week, I spoke with Senator Ron Johnson, and he confirmed to me that in August of 2020, so right about the same time that the Chinese election influence operation was being suppressed, he said Nikki Flores came to him and Senator Grassley and did what's called a defensive briefing. A defensive briefing is given by the FBI when they think that you are the target of a foreign disinformation campaign. In this case, they were briefed about Russia. And Senator Johnson told me he believes this was an effort by the FBI to discourage him and Senator Grassley from pursuing the Hunter Biden laptop, and that this whole defensive briefing was designed to lay the groundwork for that larger obfuscation, which was that the laptop was not credible and it was not authentic.
1: So you've been reporting on this kind of intelligence suppression for a very long time. You're the best at it. But, of course, and before President's speech last week. But it seems that we're looking at a pattern here of the intelligence community getting information and then deciding what they think should or should not be briefed to senior officials, including President Trump in particular. Is there a pattern, whether it's COVID or the Hunter Biden laptop or Chinese influence, depending on a political narrative? I mean, why is certain information relayed and other information is not?
2: In the last week, I've been speaking with a very senior member of Director Gabbard's investigations team known as the DIG. And what they told me is that they did see a pattern where there was a sense or a feeling in the intelligence community that they just knew better. They had to save President Trump from his own instincts, from his own tendencies, and that there was very much a globalist view, and they had to preserve a globalist view. So whether it was downplaying or suppressing intelligence about the threat from China, whether it was giving a pass and calling the Hunter Biden laptop Russian disinformation, there was this level of a bureaucracy, a kind of conspiracy that was making decisions about the kind of information that should be reaching policymakers and ultimately the commander-in-chief.
1: So if that information is not being relayed to the proper, especially elected officials, and they are about real credible threats against the country, how can these officials even address those threats properly if they're not relaying them to the people who are in charge of making decisions?
2: Well, this is exactly the point. This is not a political question. It's not a Democrat or a Republican question. It's about getting information to the decision makers so that they can make choices that benefit the United States and U.S. national security. And what we saw in the release of the records, which I'm afraid, I think, in the media or legacy media, there was kind of a willful blindness. They didn't want to look at the records. All you had to do was spend a couple of hours. I found these records, which are talking about blackmail by China. It was for President Biden's daily brief. I can conclude, I think, that it was probably about targeting his family. Mm-hmm. When that kind of information is not reaching a decision maker, ultimately the United States and the American people are the losers.
1: Right.
2: And I think that's what people need to be focused on.
1: And it's dangerous as well.
2: Yeah, exactly.
1: Because they're not getting into it. You've also mentioned that transparency falls short without accountability.
2: That's right.
1: Given that we've seen this shadow government in a number of very serious examples, what kind of accountability do we need to change this? I mean, the president clearly is trying to get this out there. DNI Gabbard was doing this, former DNI. But it doesn't seem like there's been much punishment for the people who are engaged in this kind of behavior.
2: I think this is one of the most frustrating things for folks at home and, you know, all over social media is they're like, when am I going to see a perp walk? When am I going to see criminal charges? I did a little research, and there are actually multiple criminal statutes that were violated here. There's something which is essentially the abuse of your position as a member of the government. It's sort of color of law is the statute. There could be violations under the Military Code of Justice. Many of these intelligence agencies fall under the Department of War. They're conspiracy charges, and then there are more ethics violations under the Senior Executive Service. So, in fact, there's really almost a buffet of choices in terms of picking charges, and the question is whether this administration is going to go the distance here, because I think the release of the records is half the story. I think the accountability is the part that the public is really looking for.
1: Well, so it seems like we have some questions for the Department of Justice and whether they will pursue those charges. Speaking of that, I want to get to the House Judiciary Committee's criminal referral for former special counsel Jack Smith. It deals with Smith's testimony about lawmakers and obtaining their phone records in ways that he should not have. Here's what he said in December 2025.
3: Did the toll records that you requested from the senators, did they include the content of the phone calls?
4: No.
3: Did the records that you requested, the toll records from the members of Congress, include the content of text messages?
4: No.
1: So Smith did not disclose to his team that they obtained text messages of 44 members That's of right. Congress through
2: Republicans and Democrats.
1: Right, through a separate National Archives request. Can you break down the difference between toll records and the content of the messages that were obtained here?
2: Sure. I think one of the biggest myths of the Jack Smith investigation is that the collection of these toll records was just not a big foul, that you're only talking about the phone number, the date, the time, the length of the call. But I know from career FBI agents that these toll records, what they call metadata, can actually be more revealing than the content of the calls themselves, because it maps out your network of contacts and it also shows the strength of those relationships. I think in that clip that we just watched, I think it's going to be a hard call to say that he lied to Congress. Mm-hmm. He didn't fully answer the question. You can make the argument that he misled Congress, but it's clear that he developed this workaround, this National Archives workaround, to get the contents of those calls. And that is a huge foul. That is a violation of the speech and the debate clause. And when I've spoken to people within the White House and the national security arena, their jaws just drop when they learn that this happened.
1: Yeah.
2: And there may be no consequence ultimately for
1: it. Well, it's certainly shady, if not illegal.
2: Shady. I love how you put that.
1: Shady is a good word for that kind of behavior. Before we go, we have to ask you, you're currently been forced to pay contempt fines of $800 per day to a U.S. district court because you were standing up for the First Amendment and refusing to reveal your sources in a story that you reported years ago.
2: It's almost a decade ago. Fox News. When I was held in contempt of court in 2024, one of our children asked me if we would lose our house, we would lose our savings, that I could go to jail for protecting my reporting sources. And I wanted to tell him that in the United States, where we say we value a free press and the First Amendment, it was impossible, but I could not offer him that assurance. Today, I wrote my fourth check to the U.S. District Court for an $800 daily fine for the contempt. And I can tell you that the plaintiff in this case, Yanping Chen, is asking the court to raise the fines to $5,000 a day. This is designed to break the journalist mentally, emotionally, and financially. And I am so grateful for the support I've received from everyone at home, on social media. It's been a very challenging time for me and my family, but I remain committed to protecting the principles of investigative journalism. And I am so grateful that Fox News has stood firmly behind me and the importance of a free press.
1: Absolutely.
2: And I didn't work there for the last 7 years. And it says a lot about them that they are really standing up for me.
1: Well, I know that the battle is ongoing, and we will continue to keep up with that. Hope to talk to you more soon about your amazing journalism, because you are the best. And we appreciate you sharing all the details with us. Mm-hmm. Catherine Herridge, good luck with that. Thanks for being here. All right, coming up, protests are erupting in Madison, Wisconsin, where a homeless man with a knife was shot and killed by police. Protesters took over a police press conference with a sign that says corrupt cops deserve to die too. We'll hear from people on both sides of this case. But first, Jesse Weber has a preview of his big story at 11 o'clock. Jesse?
4: Katie, I feel pretty confident in saying that there is going to be nothing more transformative in our lifetime than artificial intelligence. And OpenAI announced that one of its test models escaped from a secure environment and hacked into a company's server. What is going on? Are we losing control? Jesse Weber Live, 11 p.m. Eastern, tonight on News Nation.
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9: It's time now for the Bradley Report, and we're learning more about the murder of three people in Minnesota, allegedly by a man from Ethiopia who said he hated the way America operated. Joining us now is Allie Bradley. Allie, what are you hearing about this guy?
10: Yeah, hey, Katie. So this man is from Ethiopia. He was living in Minnesota, and he's accused of executing three apartment employees. So a newly released probable cause statement shows that 30-year-old Segab Binisu was arrested after allegedly killing three employees inside a St. Paul apartment leasing office. So when he was taken into custody, investigators say Binisu actually had a U.S. passport, a Social Security card, a permit to carry a firearm, and an empty handgun magazine in his possession. Now, surveillance video, according to investigators, shows Binisu pulling a 9mm handgun from his waistband before opening fire on two employees in the leasing office. Police say he then walked into a back office where a third employee was shot and killed while apparently trying to escape through a window. Now, these were all execution-style killings. Officers recovered 21 spent shell casings at the scene. Investigators say the shootings came shortly after Binisu argued with apartment management over a $65 a month parking garage contract that he wanted to cancel after selling his vehicle. After the shooting, police say Binisu confessed to his roommate, who then contacted authorities. Now, during an interview with investigators, Binisu allegedly said he hated the American system and described years of unsuccessful efforts to bring his wife and children from Ethiopia to the United States, saying the lengthy immigration process contributed to his divorce and separation from his family. He also claimed he believed he had been treated unfairly because he was black and an immigrant. DHS telling us, quote, he came to the U.S. from Ethiopia and first applied to be naturalized as a U.S. citizen June 7th of 2022. His application was approved by the Biden administration immigration February 7th of 2023, and he was naturalized on March 9th of 2023. He's now charged with three counts of second-degree murder, and the investigation here remains ongoing, Katie.
9: That's actually a fast track to naturalization, given how the process usually works. Allie, also you have exclusive information tonight on who DHS has been arresting, the worst of the worst. Tell us more.
10: Yeah, you're exactly right. DHS giving us exclusive arrest details of who ICE actually nabbed yesterday, the agency considering them the worst of the worst. So let's show you these individuals here tonight. The first one, Kem Kong Chittimath, an illegal immigrant from Laos, convicted for second-degree murder in Connecticut. Then we have Blanca Maricela Mendez Ramirez, an illegal immigrant from Guatemala, convicted for first-degree involuntary manslaughter in Missouri. And then Fahed Ahmed Hussein, an illegal immigrant from Syria, convicted for second-degree sexual exploitation of a minor in North Carolina. Now, those individuals you just saw are going to join the more than 36,000 already in the DHS Worst of the Worst database. And next week, we'll have a handful of additional criminal illegal immigrants to share with you, Katie.
9: Yes, indeed. Looking forward to it. Allie Bradley, stay safe. Good to see you.
10: Thank you. You too.
9: Now to this, chaos ensued at a Madison, Wisconsin police press conference after the fatal shooting of a homeless man named Corey Ruiz. By law enforcement, they were the ones who shot him. Protesters took over the microphone as the police chief stood by, speechless. Watch.
11: When these police officers come down on the street and they decide that they want to take the life of another brown body, there is no oversight for that. That's imperialism, ladies and gentlemen. This man signed up to be an enforcer of imperialism.
9: The shooting happened after police responded to a call about someone stealing bicycles and checking parked cars. Once police caught up with Ruiz, he pulled a knife and slashed one of the officers after unsuccessfully being subdued with a taser. The officer who was injured fired three shots, striking Ruiz, and he was later pronounced dead at the hospital. We're going to show you a video of the incident, and we must warn you, some might find it graphic. Ruiz had an extensive criminal history, including prior convictions for theft, resisting arrest while causing bodily harm, and cocaine possession. His family has since hired civil rights attorney Ben Crump, the same lawyer we have seen with the family of Nolan Wells. In a statement, Crump said, "This case has to be examined for excessive force. It happened in broad daylight in front of dozens of witnesses. The family deserves the truth, and the public deserves accountability." The four officers involved are on administrative leave as the Division of Criminal Investigations looks at the case. Joining me now to discuss, the National Vice President of the Fraternal Order of Police, John Hoyt, and Brandy Grayson, founder and CEO of Urban Triage, Inc. John, to you first, just based on what you know and you've seen in this case so far, they deployed the taser. It was unsuccessful. This assailant had a knife in his hand. He slashed an officer. Is extreme force even a question in this situation, in your opinion?
12: Well, first and foremost, law enforcement trained to use the force continuum, right? And you see that in that video. The first control holds, they appeared to be ineffective. Then the taser, which was ineffective. Then the officers actually slashed with a knife. And I guess I question, how many times are we supposed to be stabbed or slashed with knives until we're till people think it's okay we protect ourselves? So, but, you know, the real thing is here, I urge everyone, patience. You know, officers are afforded due process. A good investigation takes as long as it takes. So I think for people to jump to conclusions is reckless. And I think we need to take our time, let the investigation take its path, and see what the investigation reveals to us.
9: Yeah, absolutely. It's a difficult job for officers to do every day. Brandy, can you hear me?
13: Yeah, I can hear you.
9: Okay, great. So Corey Ruiz has been arrested, or had been arrested, over 20 times in the last several years.
13: Yeah.
9: What needs to change so the criminal justice system doesn't become such a revolving door so that he can be out there attempting to slash police officers?
13: I think the funny part about the entire framing of this conversation is you're starting it off with already predication about the person as a criminal, but that makes sense coming from
9: a
13: white racist. institution. Absolutely, he pulled out a knife, and he pulled out a knife. As soon as the knife came out, she said, knife, taser hits him. He falls to the ground. The man is out cold. It's on video. We watch it. Another officer pulls his gun, shoots him three times. And let's just say he never got a chance to slash anyone. He was already subdued. But that is the script and the framing of white supremacy, racism, and people like you and this media platform. You started off this conversation inferring that he was slashed. And then you inferred that we need to not jump to conclusions because it's reckless, but you've already jumped to conclusions because your whole argument is predicated on his criminal record. But you don't even give Trump the same conditioning.
14: Okay.
13: And he has plenty of felonies.
14: Right,
13: and I bet you if somebody
14: shot
13: your president.
14: We're talking about a case that happened in Wisconsin today. We're not talking about Donald Trump.
13: We're
14: although I know the TDS is a serious condition that has lots
13: racism.
14: Of problems in the world.
13: We're talking about people like you and people who justify the execution of black people in daylight.
14: Well, this person was not black.
13: Rage. He was black. And I know that you like to frame him race as, you know, this social construct, but the brother was black. He lived black. And his life was black. I'm from Madison, Wisconsin.
14: I'd like to speak with John.
13: City. It's
14: John,
13: a very small city.
14: Let's
13: which
14: talk
13: means
14: about
13: that the
14: mechanics of
13: him,
14: the situation and the tools
13: they
14: that they
13: knew
14: had.
13: Him, ma'am. They dealt
14: Brandy,
13: with. They dealt with
14: Brandy.
13: Every
14: we
13: day.
14: Had you to come on to have a discussion.
13: Sure.
14: I
13: and
14: let
13: I,
14: you
13: yeah,
14: speak about
13: I'm
14: it. I'd
13: it.
14: Like to talk to John.
13: And I'm
14: he has a different perspective.
13: Go ahead, John. I'm sure he votes for MAGA. Of course, he has a different perspective.
14: Okay. MAGA has nothing to do with the situation. But
13: it
14: John, officers had body. No, did. None of the officers.
13: There's no body cams in Madison.
14: Brandy, I'm going to have to ask you to be quiet for 1 second so that
13: sure,
14: John can
13: ahead.
14: Respond. Okay.
13: Sure, John. Go ahead.
14: John, none of the officers had body cameras on. There may be dash cam footage of the incident. What important evidence do we need here to get the full picture of what has happened?
12: So my assumption is they're going to pull every video they see on social media. They're going to pull what they have. If there's dash cam, that's great. My understanding is the officers weren't assigned body worn cameras. I don't know what the policy is in Madison. I think this is a perfect example why body worn cameras are such an important tool to give the real story. Right. They capture information of what happened without any bias. So but I don't know what Madison's standard operating procedure is. I don't know if they have them. You know, with the taser system, I'm glad to see that they deployed that first. Unfortunately, it didn't work. I don't know what taser system they're using. They're updated taser technology that are more effective. So, again, they're going to put everything into it. I believe I read that Wisconsin and outside jurisdictions also investigating this as well. And, again, time, go through everything, go through the facts. And whatever the facts say is what the facts say.
14: Yeah, John, what are your response to the accusations of racism that you've heard tonight?
12: You know, I've heard it before. I've heard it throughout my career. I think I know for myself and everybody I've had the honor to work with in Philadelphia, we can say honestly that we've saved many more lives, hundreds times more lives than we've ever taken. And the average police officer across the country is assigned with a tourniquet. And they're more likely to use that tourniquet to save someone's life than they ever are their firearm.
14: All right, Brandy, final word to you.
13: My final word is the thing that you said is that the taser didn't work. It did work. It's all on camera, closed video. If you want video, it's out there. So I'm just confused by the framing. And as it relates to justice and waiting for justice, there has never been justice when a black man or a black person or a brown person, for that matter, has been murdered by police officers. We recently had another person pull out a knife yesterday at Cascow. It's reported by the State Journal in Madison, Wisconsin. But he was white and he injured two cops, but he lived. Now, you tell me what the difference was and why one person got executed and the other didn't.
14: Well, the data actually shows that white people are killed more often by police than black people.
13: We're
14: in terms
13: talking
14: of the
13: about
14: data
13: real
14: that
13: life
14: we're talking
13: things
14: about
13: that happened in Madison, Wisconsin.
14: So
13: we're not talking about data. We're talking about what happened
14: show.
13: Right here in Madison, Wisconsin yesterday.
14: Well, you made black an assertion that that's not the case.
13: White,
14: and that is
13: no, the
14: fact
13: white
14: about
13: man
14: how law
13: lived yesterday.
14: Operates, and they
13: it,
14: don't
13: it lived yesterday.
14: Operate on race.
13: What are
14: they operate based
13: to?
14: On criminal criminality and keeping
13: and
14: the community
13: refusal
14: safe.
13: To accept white supremacy racism as a true thing is exactly why we are where we are and why this man
14: right.
13: is dead.
14: Well, Brandy, we're happy to have had you on the show.
13: Madison.
14: We appreciate you coming on. John Hoyt, hope to have
13: and thank
14: you
13: hope for
14: to have you
13: inviting
14: back.
13: Me, and I
14: thank
13: hope you
14: very
13: have
14: much.
13: Great,
14: have a good night.
12: We'll see you again soon. Thank you.
14: All right. Governor Gavin Newsom is lawyering up as the DOJ investigates him and his wife. We'll talk to someone who has been digging into Newsom's finances for nearly a decade. Don't go anywhere.
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2: Governor Newsom and his wife, first partner, Jennifer Siebel Newsom, have been under DOJ investigation, and now they've hired high-profile defense attorney Abby Lowell. Meanwhile, Jennifer Newsom is calling the probe a fishing expedition.
3: Do you have any more information about what exactly the Justice Department is claiming to be looking for?
4: No, this is a fishing expedition. I mean, this is typical Trump fashion. Go after your enemies. And so you'd have to ask the DOJ.
2: I should point out this investigation allegedly started under the Biden DOJ, not the Trump DOJ. But our next guest has been digging into the Newsom's finances for nearly 7 years. Jennifer Van Laar, Red State Managing Editor, joins me now. Jen, great to see you. So you've been following this for a very long time. Why do you think that they're hiring Abby Lowell at this point?
5: Well, partly because most of the defense attorneys in California who handle this kind of criminal case already have clients that are in the Newsom's orbit because there are so many corruption probes going on within the state. So we've got Dana Williamson, who has McGregor Scott. We've got Rob Bonta, who's lawyered up with one of the top California criminal defense attorneys. Then we have Winston Chan, who actually bought Gavin Newsom's old Marin County residence, who is representing Andy Dong, who's also part of the Bonta corruption scandal. So he kind of had to go out of state to find someone who didn't have a conflict.
2: So, Jen, you've gone through a lot of Newsom's financial statements. What's the biggest red flag that you've seen that could potentially be part of this DOJ investigation?
5: Well, to me, it's his houses that I've talked about on your show before. And then we also have Jennifer Newsom's nonprofits and the people on the board who are getting favorable contracts with the state, who also are appointed to state boards. There's still a lot of links that have to come out through that. I have heard through Adam Housley, another investigative journalist, that it was Jennifer Newsom's communications were wiretapped for 2 years. So that means that every 30 days, these criminal investigators had to go back to a judge and explain why this wiretap should continue. If that all turns out to be true, there's a whole lot of information on a lot of people that they're sifting through over in Sacramento.
2: Yeah, that would be a lot of information, as you just mentioned, that I'm sure Abby Lowell, who is now going to be their defense attorney, will try to fight against. He obviously takes a very aggressive strategy against DOJ. He is known as one of the best attorneys to have when you're fighting the Department of Justice. Hunter Biden, of course, hired him to take on the criminal charges against him a couple of years ago. So do you have any idea what Lowell may argue in defense of the Newsoms?
5: Of course, he's going to go after this whole politically motivated thing. I don't think that that's going to work very well because it didn't work for Hunter Biden. The only reason Hunter Biden isn't facing jail time is because his dad pardoned him. Abby Lowell came in at the last minute. Mark Garagos was going to try the case. Lowell came in and just said, hey, we're going to plead straight up. But that was September of 2024. And of course, you know, Joe Biden went ahead and pardoned his son a few months later.
2: So in terms of the criminality here, I mean, you've looked through this in the Newsoms for years. Are there specific crimes or statutes that you can point to that you think have been violated, or is it still not specific enough at this point?
5: I believe it has to do with taxes, because there's at least three LLCs that I know that they have, that they have had, that have never appeared on tax returns in the years that they were functioning. For instance, the LLC that purchased their home in Sacramento didn't appear on any of the tax returns 2018, 2019, 2020 that it should have. So that's just at least one thing that I know. And that's just from my review of public records. So with what federal investigators can see, there has to be a lot more.
2: All right. For Jen Van Laar, we hope to have you back because, of course, the story will continue to move forward. Great to see you. Thanks for being here.
5: Thank you.
2: Well, chilling new evidence was presented in the murder case against pop star David. Nancy Liu was there today and joins us live with all the details.
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2: Today was day three in the pre-trial hearing against David, the 21-year-old singer facing first-degree murder charges for allegedly killing and dismembering the body of 14-year-old Celeste Rivas Hernandez in April 2025. The singer, whose legal name is David Burke, has pleaded not guilty to all charges despite Hernandez's body being found in a Tesla registered to him. Prosecutors argue that Burke's motive for killing Hernandez was his music career. His record deal was worth over $13 million, and the young teen threatened to expose their illegal sexual relationship. Criminologists provided graphic testimony that Hernandez's body was likely cut up in a small plastic pool in Burke's garage. Despite the vivid details, Burke has remained emotionless throughout the hearing. Joining me now is NewsStation correspondent

0: Jalou, who is in the courtroom today, and former prosecutor and criminal defense attorney Vinu Varghese. Great to see both of you. So, Nancy, what stood out to you today with the testimony?
1: A lot. There were a lot of death testimony about forensics. We heard from multiple criminalists who talked about DNA evidence. We heard a DNA analyst talk about the victim's DNA all over the garage of David Burke, that it was on that Tesla charger, on the rubber mats, on the pool, all over the place. And then there were also graphic images showed in court today, and these were of the clothing items removed from the body parts during the autopsy. The clothing included Skechers socks, a pair of Victoria's Secret thong underwear, a tube top from Forever 21, as well as a pair of leggings. Now, these clothing items, they appeared wet, and they were covered in dead insects. And throughout all of this, David Burke was just looking at the monitor, looking at these images, and showing no emotion at all. So, pretty compelling day in court, and that's just a bit of it, Katie.
0: Right. Vinu, just based on what you just heard, obviously the forensic and digital evidence in the case seems to be overwhelming. What do you think is the prosecution's strongest piece of evidence so far?
2: Well, the fact that the body was found in his car or a car registered to him, I think is a, you know, certainly gives the prosecution enough to move forward. And it's really important to understand what this is. This is a preliminary hearing, probable cause hearing. It's a procedure that's basically available in California. A lot of states do not allow it. And it's a great opportunity for David's lawyers to gather evidence, to lock witnesses into testimony, and then use that later at trial to what's the legal term is called impeach, or to attack their credibility. So there's a lot of things going on here. If his attorneys are up to snuff, they're just evidence gathering. They're not looking to make someone look bad in this, because the prosecution is going to be able to move forward. There's no doubt about that.
0: Yeah, well, a lot of this evidence seems like it's speaking for itself in a lot of cases. Nancy, money is believed to be a motive here for this killing, but the defense is claiming that Burke didn't know what his wealth was. But based on the financial information that you've heard, do you think that it's clear that that's the motive, or was it something else?
1: Well, according to testimony, David had already earned up to $10 million between 2023 and 2025. So he had to be aware of his incredible earning potential. And we heard his business manager talk about the potential for another $19 million in a Total Album deal. Of course, his record label dumped him as soon as all of this came to light. But he had to be aware of his earning potential. And of course, prosecutors are saying that he allegedly committed this murder because Celeste was threatening to out their relationship and his alleged abuse of her, an underage minor.
0: All right, well, we'll continue to follow it. Nancy Liu and Vinu Varghese, thank you very much for being here tonight. Great to see you both.
2: Thank you.
0: Well, there's a physiological debate happening across corporate America. Is it acceptable for men to wear shorts to work? Think about it during the break, and we'll talk to Jesse Weber after that.
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6: All right, it's summer. It's hot outside. We understand. But is it acceptable for men to wear shorts to work? Because apparently most people are okay with it. A new study says nearly 70% of workers in the UK think man thigh is acceptable at the office, Jesse. Man thigh, I've never heard that. But we found this footage of you arriving to work today.
12: Oh, wow.
6: Very chic.
12: I look great.
6: The good news is that people are fine with man thigh and shorts at the office.
12: You know how we know that's fake? Because that's a crime. Let me tell you something. That is disgusting. Nobody wants to see men's thighs. I mean, unless you're a lifeguard, there is no excuse. It is a crime against all of humanity if you wear that. That's my take.
6: At least you're not wearing shorts with socks and sandals.
12: That would be a much worse combination. That would be, I think. Good point.
6: All right. Fair. No shorts for you in the office.
13: Chris Cuomo here. Even as American troops return home in caskets, many in Congress continue to disrespect their own duty, still refusing to act as directed by the War Powers Act and the U.S. Constitution. The Democrats forced another vote in the House and passed a war stoppage with minimal MAGA help. But the Senate once again fell short. All of these bills, by the way, even by the Democrats, they're just illusions of actions. I don't blame the Democrats. They're doing the right thing, but it'll never get done, is what I'm trying to tell you. Once again, that's because the majority of MAGA, right, is acting like their job is to obey the president instead of being a check on the decision to continue the Iran war.

almost nothing, the regime is still attacking with enough effectiveness that the U.S. government has to cover it up by slow walking or concealing information about the destruction and casualties. And look, no matter what you're willing to be okay with, there has to be a line. And how can it not be this? Yesterday, the Pentagon website listed 18 American troops killed in Operation Epic Fury, including the four killed recently in Jordan and Iraq. Then today, they lowered the number to 14. Why? Reportedly, because the four troops were killed after Trump declared a ceasefire in April. Are you kidding me? Please, do not be okay with playing with troop deaths, with playing with those who make the ultimate sacrifice for us. Bad enough, you know by now you cannot trust this administration when it comes to information about the economy, elections, immigrants, but don't do this. Insist that they have a shred of integrity and that they don't play games with the dead. Now, there's something else that you have to be aware of, okay? This deal that they just made to have more military intelligence cooperation and mixing with the Bibi Netanyahu government is bad timing and failure to read the room. Now, notice how I'm wording this. Bibi Netanyahu, the prime minister. Why? Because just like it's not like when you say Trump, you mean all of America. When you say Israel, you're really talking about Bibi Netanyahu, who is also wildly unpopular in his own country and arguably corrupt. And look, doesn't matter what your belief or position is on the ongoing military activity. There has been too much death in Gaza, in Lebanon. Too much. That is a reasonable position. Bibi Netanyahu does not agree. And it is now the time for America to give Bibi Netanyahu even more control and leverage over our military. Then you have the other deal that's being made. With the Saudis, 15 of the 19 9/11 bombers were Saudi citizens. I'm not saying the government had anything to do with it. But the Saudis not only hate the Jews, okay, they have been very supportive of one of the most extreme forms of Islam, Wahhabism. And they are often referred to as the head of the snake when it comes to terror. Are they in competition with the regime in Iran? Yeah, I think the regime in Iran has been a lot more overtly busy with its proxies. But the idea of giving the Saudis any kind of nuclear capability deal and doing it kind of behind the back of the Israelis, I just don't understand what's motivating this administration. What happened to fix America first? It seems like they are determined to stir up as much trouble abroad as they can. And look, just today, more proof of why Congress has to act. A new global shipping crisis. Why? Because it was only a matter of time before Iran flexed the fingers. The fingers are the proxies, okay? These renegade and rogue groups and factions that they have peppered throughout the region. The Houthis, in this case, attacking Saudi tankers in the Red Sea, sending oil prices back up to about $100 a barrel. The pushback is, yeah, but hold on. It's only been 4 months. Hey, look. The president said this is going to be days, maybe a couple of weeks. Do you remember that? Clearly, they don't know what this is going to be. And the idea that they're even thinking about going in with boots on the ground and this, we're going to do it right once and for all. Congress, this is exactly why you have the War Powers Resolution. This is exactly what the founders never wanted. I mean, not only are we not going to get a deal with this regime anytime soon, but we can't even get our allies involved in a real way. Again, it is obvious and easy, but also incomplete to just make this about Trump.

0: isn't just about him. He certainly started it, okay? But this is about Congress. And I believe they hold the biggest responsibility because legally they're charged with it. MAGA knows all too well how rash this president can be, how little he knows about military strategy or diplomacy. He's got his son-in-law and a buddy who does commercial real estate leading the talks with the regime. So to do nothing, despite all you know and all you've seen, despite the law, despite the Constitution, is the deepest dereliction of duty. Congress did not take an oath to a party or a president. They took an oath to the Constitution and to your interests. And they are violating that oath, all who oppose action on this. And we know why they are choosing to violate the oath, because Republican Senator Ron Johnson told you why. When I asked him why he's not curious about all the Arab money flowing into Trump's friends and family's pockets, he said, look, I don't like it. I wouldn't do it. I wouldn't let my kids do it. But it's a team sport. Listen to this.
1: Let's say the difference in terms of my curiosity on this, you're curious. You're investigating it. In terms of Hunter Biden, the media wasn't particularly curious. You don't really expect members of their own party to investigate the Bidens either. I mean, I didn't expect them to do that. So, I mean, this is a team sport. So Republicans will investigate Democrats. Democrats will investigate Republicans. The media should investigate both equally. They don't do that. I mean, they're happy to investigate Trump. I don't need to duplicate the effort.
0: One question. I just want to make sure I'm getting it straight, Senator. When you raised the right hand, you took the oath to the Constitution and to the people, not to your party, right? You have oversight. You take those responsibilities very seriously. You're saying yes, just right. Not when it's my party?
1: No, I have limited resources.
0: It's a team sport. The problem is too many in Congress are not on your team. So at what point will they do what they're supposed to do? Or is that not going to happen? And if it continues this way, is there a path to anything better than where we are right now? Joining me, Democrat member of Congress, Johnny Olszewski. And look, you know how I like to do. I like to have Republicans on with Democrats. Couldn't get it done tonight. I understand why they don't want to own where we are. But I also have the benefit of having former Deputy Assistant Secretary for Defense Middle East Policy, retired Brigadier General Mark Kimmett. You can't ask for better in understanding the options. So thank you both. Representative, do you think that there is any realistic chance that no matter what happens, Congress decides to take back its duty and do what the war really requires, which is not what's happening with these competing bills? It's supposed to be a joint set of debates and a vote, just like we saw before and during the Iraq War. Do you think there's any chance of that?
2: I do. I think it requires some of my Republican colleagues, like the few House members that showed some courage today, growing that backbone. And not only supporting war powers resolutions, but being willing to go in and say, if you won't listen to us on these issues, we're going to withhold appropriations and we're going to make sure that we're having our voice heard. I think you're absolutely right, Chris. I mean, this is one of those issues where the only team that we should be caring about in this sport is the American people. We, as you pointed out, swear an oath to the Constitution. And this president is clearly happy to go in anywhere that he wants, assuming that Republicans in Congress will give him a rubber stamp. Unfortunately, what he's learning in this war is that he doesn't have that rubber stamp with the Iranians. They're willing to stand up to him. They're willing to fight back. It is very different than what Republicans in Congress have been willing to do, which is whatever the president tells them they're going to do.
0: There's an old expression, or maybe I'm just old, that if you don't want someone to be trigger happy, don't give them the biggest gun around. The American president has the most powerful fighting force in the history, probably of the world. And it's easy to use it because you almost never lose. So, General, if this situation becomes, okay, they want to play like this, the regime, they want to see and test our mettle. Now we're going to take them out. Now we're going in. Is that something that is achievable in any way that you believe could be limited?
3: Well, I don't want to get into the politics, but we could have been having this debate in 1961 through 1968 when 40,000 Americans were killed in Vietnam. And mm-hmm. I didn't hear this same argument about a lack of strategy and a lack of proper tactics coming from the Kennedy and Johnson administration. I didn't hear it when 18 Americans were killed in one battle in Mogadishu, 1993, under President Clinton. Look, it is a difficult decision to send soldiers of our country off to a military mission. There's no doubt about it. And you just got to understand that when these fights happen, the enemy has a vote. We saw that enemy vote in Vietnam to the cost of 50,000 soldiers when all was said and done. And we've seen that cost in many other wars. So I think in this case, when we're talking about Vietnam, which was just a regional insurgency versus a potential nuclear power that is sworn to destroy America, I think we've got to put a little bit of perspective on this, Chris.
0: I got it. I want to understand the perspective you're trying to offer. And you know, I say this with all respect. You know how much deference I have for your pedigree. I don't understand the perspective that you're offering. Are you saying that we should be more comfortable with something that seems like a bad idea because we've had bad ideas in the past?
3: No, what I'm saying is we have never been threatened with a regime that wakes up every morning and has for 40 years and says death to America, being on the verge of a nuclear weapon. I think that's what we need to keep in focus here. This isn't about the Strait of Hormuz. This isn't about anything more than trying to prevent, as the last three presidents, Democratic and Republicans, have said, we will not allow Iran to have a nuclear weapon. Now, we've tried diplomacy, we've tried economic sanctions, we're adding military to this portfolio of national power that we're trying to use. It is unfortunate the way this is playing out. It's unfortunate that American soldiers and airmen have died. But nothing comes free. And I think if you ask these troops, would you want to serve in a combat zone to prevent Iran from having a nuclear weapon that could threaten its regional neighbors, its
0: European? Of course they're going to say yes.
3: Of course they're going to say yes.
0: Of course they're going to say yes. But you also know, General, that you, I mean, look, you know this much better than I ever will. But I can't tell you how many times I've watched American troops in absolutely horrible situations in different parts of the Middle East. And they're always
3: And I've lived that life, Chris.
0: I know you have, General. That's why I'm, you know, again, I defer to you. I mean, it's not even a close call. But what I'm saying is I don't ever question the mettle and might of the military and their desire to live up to their oath. I'm pissed at Congress about its oath, not the willingness of the military. So let's end this on a political note, and I appreciate you, General. Representative, what is your best understanding of where we were under the JCPOA as the IAE assessed right up until when this president left it?
2: And General, I respect your service and commend your service, but I think shame on us if we haven't learned the lessons of all those wars past. I think you actually reinforce the point that we should have a plan, especially when we're dealing with a nuclear ambitious country. And so what I can say to your question, Chris, is that according to the best intelligence I have as a member of Congress, there was no immediate threat. And this is even after the president himself ripped up the JCPOA, an imperfect agreement, but one that largely was better than what we're seeing now from the so-called deal the president put on the table as part of the ceasefire that didn't ever hold. And so what I'm worried about is that this is a president who very quickly decided to pull out that military option, actually skipped over the diplomatic route gleefully because he wanted to trounce on Obama. But it turns out that was actually a better deal than what he put forward recently. And now the president has to square with the American people of how the hell do we get out of this thing, this mess that the president created that has cost service members' lives, that cost us at the pump, the grocery store, and that we've spent tens of billions of dollars of taxpayer resources on with no end in sight.
0: And We know that the human cost is real as well. Let's see what they decide to do next, and we will assess. Representative, thank you. General, thank you. General is not a politician. I do not have him here playing a Republican. I would want a Republican. I couldn't get it done tonight. And the general is just a phenomenal assessor of the military aspects of any situation. So, General, thank you for stepping in. Representative, thank you. 4 minutes and 35 seconds. Coming up. Did you hear about the shooting in Madison, Wisconsin? Again, I don't know there were body cam being operated. I don't know. I've heard mixed reports. I know no body camera footage has come out. But it is an example of why, thank God, there were these bystanders. So now we can have a fair fight and assessment of what this is and what this isn't. Okay? These things happen, but you have to go after them every time and never excuse them. And if there's no transparency, what we would have done here? Well, they say he had a knife and he stabbed one of the cops. Okay, I guess that's it. No, it's not that simple. Let's discuss next.
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8: There is no trust without transparency. Yesterday, Madison, Wisconsin. Cops get a call that a guy is supposedly breaking into cars on a bike. They show up. The man is there. He gets on his bike. He flees. They catch him. There's an ensuing struggle. Police say while trying to restrain him, he has a knife. He brandishes it. He uses it. He stabs one of the officers, and they shoot him dead. That's what they say. Now, unlike police departments in most of Wisconsin, officers in Madison do not wear body cameras, and that is unacceptable. However, citizens on the spot with cell phones captured the event so that we do not have just the officers or the reported reckoning of what happened. And what you see is different than just what I said, okay? Madison's police chief says there is still more video that has yet to be released to the public. Protests broke out immediately. Why? Well, because people don't like this. That's why what you see with ICE is not unusual, right? When people don't like how law enforcement acts, they get angry, okay? Cause and effect. Now, is there more anger because of what's going on with ICE? The reporting on the scene of when they talked to those people, a lot of the people mentioned ICE. Let's discuss with former Chief of Homeland Security for Washington, D.C., Donnell Harvin, and former FBI Special Agent Stuart Kaplan. Have you guys, thank you for joining me. Have you guys had a chance to look at the cell phone video that's out there?
9: Yes.
5: Yes. Yes, yes. Okay, good. Stu, give me a straight take on what you see versus what the officers say.
10: Well, the first thing is what you're taught is control before handcuffing. Control before handcuffing. You see four officers that, quite frankly, seemed tactically unprepared, disorganized, not communicating, and quite frankly, they have their cuffs out when they don't have the control of that individual. You also have a scenario where apparently the individual has a deadly weapon and they have closed the contact point or the zone of danger. That then potentially creates a lethal scenario that unfortunately ended up in this type of shooting. Is the shooting ultimately going to be good? I think so, because I think these officers or the shooter is going to be able to articulate that he had a reasonable fear for either the danger of someone else being seriously injured or the knife being used against one of his brother officers. But this shooting, in my opinion, was avoidable. Avoidable why? Bad tactics, bad policing.
8: Well, clearly, they're not very skilled in restraint, okay? And that is an obvious issue. Stu and I have talked about this, Donnell, many times. They just don't give officers enough training on how to do these kinds of things. They got to get them out onto the street and out of the academy. But here's the point of pushback. The officer says, I got stabbed by this guy. But that is the same officer that shoots him, reportedly, and he gets shot while he's face down on the ground with three officers on him. Does that affect the analysis?
10: I think it does, but again, Chris...
8: No, Stu, let me bring in Donnell on this, and then I'll come back to you.
10: Me.
8: Sorry, Stu.
10: Forgive me.
8: Donnell, no, that's my fault. My fault. I'm a shitty host. Donnell, go ahead.
9: I think it does. I'm going to pick up what Stu is going to say. You know, the fact of the matter is we have the receipts. I don't want to make a snap judgment just based on cell phone videos. This is why body-worn cameras are so important. But the fact of the matter is there is a lethal weapon. Officers are trained to use deadly force when encountering deadly force. The fact that the individual may have been on their side or on their face down, that was a split second. So if you freeze the frame, that

0: what's happening. But this individual was not under control yet. It was thrashing around. They didn't have any control of them. The taser didn't work. And so the discharge of that weapon, I think, would fall within most law enforcement agencies' SOPs. Unfortunately, I know people don't want to hear that, but this is what we have. When officers don't have good tactics and they get into a brawl with someone that produces a weapon, ideally they should have stood off and then tried to meet that threat from a standoff position, but they didn't. And this officer had very little choice at that point because their poor tactics put him in that position.
1: But if the poor tactics put you in the position, Donnell, why do you get rescued from it by the ability to use deadly force?
0: Well, at the end of the day, it's not you or I or Stu or anybody watching the video. It's a prosecutor. They decide to press charges. It's the report that this officer is going to write. And as Stu has mentioned, if he can articulate that he had a reasonable fear for himself or his fellow officers, that weapon was not under control at that time. He had already been cut. Bulletproof vests do not stop edge weapons unless they have specialized dual threat bulletproof vests, which perhaps this unit did not. I didn't have them. They're very expensive. And so, yeah, unfortunately, this is not pretty. It's broad daylight. A lot of people are there. At the end of the day, if this does go to court, I think that a jury would be sympathetic to the fact that this person was clearly resisting arrest, was offensive, and had a weapon.
1: Mm. Stu, we're not showing, and I don't know why, Dusty, you tell me, but we're not showing the video of the shooting. We're showing what led up to the shooting. But the female officer, I believe it's a female, she tries to tase. She says, taser, taser. They then, I don't think it really works, they then put him on the ground. And then one of the officers steps back, pulls out his weapon, and discharges it, I believe, three times. I don't know why we're not showing it. I know it exists. So this is it that we're seeing here now? I just, loop it again because I don't even see the weapon. I'm looking right now. Where? I don't see any shooting. Anyway, look, the video is out there. That will, look, I'm just saying, you guys are watching the same thing I am. I don't know. I don't see anybody firing a weapon there, and it was pretty clear when I saw it online. Anyway.
0: Invariably, there'll be more camera angles. There's restaurants, there's businesses.
1: Yeah. But there's not body cam video, and that's the angle we need most. Because that gives you the POV. And I don't understand. You know we're dealing with this with ICE, and they're playing politics with it, which is very disingenuous. But why isn't it just mandatory at this point, Stu? Let me bring you back in. I'm sorry I cut you off earlier. I mean, is there any open question about whether or not it, I mean, most of the time, in my understanding, the review of the image helps the officer's account. So what is keeping us from having everyone have them?
2: Well, apparently in Madison, Wisconsin, it was a budgetary line item where they just didn't have the funding, or perhaps maybe the union pushed back on having those body cameras issued to uniform officers. I know, and I've researched, that Madison, Wisconsin issues it to their high-risk SWAT team officers in those type of situations. But Chris, let me take the argument one step further. Body cameras, through the lens of you and I, 2020 in hindsight, is a very, very different lens than when you get up in the morning and put that uniform on and have to go out and take on the responsibility of keeping the public safe. Take a ride along, do a ride along, and look through the lens of an actual police officer who encounters a perfect stranger who's high on, you know, whatever, or who's a violent career criminal. That lens, regardless of the lens or what it looks like on body camera recording, only tells part of the story. And that's why I will say 99.99% of the men and women who get up each and every day truly take on a responsibility that most people in this day and age would say you have to be crazy to take on that job or that career, because it is a dangerous environment here in the United States, and that is the reality. So please understand, the lens of that shooter is very different, even if we had body camera recording that may tend put it on the perpetrator.
1: I totally get it. And obviously, your recommendation is sound. It has certainly changed my experience being on many, many ride-alongs and many, many positions where there has been gunfire. It's definitely different than it is to just comment on it. 100%. However, where we are right now, we need transparency anywhere we can get it. I'm not saying that it's dispositive on the issue. I'm saying that we can't just take people's word for it right now. We're not in that place as a society. But I'll tell you whose word I take. You guys, you did the job. I appreciate you being fair brokers. We'll see what other video comes out, and we'll see. As long as there's due process, that's what that community is going to demand. Stu, thank you very much. Donnell, appreciate you. Thank you both. 4 minutes and 30 seconds. Coming up, now what I was missing is what I had been seeing is there's another cell phone video that is from the opposite angle. So what you see there is the car pulls up, and the officer who shoots him, the guy is actually not on his stomach when he gets shot. He's kind of half sitting up. And the officer says after being stabbed, he saw him going for the weapon again, and that's why he shot him. And there is a better angle of that. It will be out there. All right. Now, there is a case that they're having a hard time getting a jury for because people are saying they cannot handle what happened. They can't sit there and hear about it. Think about how terrible it must be. That is the case of Lindsay Clancy, who killed her own three infants. She was badly suffering from mental illness. Everybody knew it. And yet, she is on trial. Can she get an impartial jury? Should she be on trial? We have a legal opinion, but then an opinion that is very important for you to hear. A woman who suffered the same way Clancy was and knows what may have happened with the system that led us to where we are. Next.
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1: All right, Cuomo crime time. Why? Because we got the podcast. Please sign up for the podcast. It's free. And we're going to take you inside these cases with the actual players and professionals to try to get us away from all these false narratives and into what really matters. And this case is a perfect example, Lindsey Clancy. So a jury was seated today, but it was not easy. Why? Because this is one of the hardest kinds of situations to judge. Lindsey Clancy is a 36-year-old mother. Okay. Now, this jury, by the way, is 12 women, 6 men. Why are there 18? Because you get extras, and then they'll pick them, and they'll see who they're going to seat, and then you have alternates. So, Lindsey Clancy is a mother, Massachusetts, former labor and delivery nurse. 2023, she strangles all 3 of her kids, ages 5, 3, and 8 months old, using elastic exercise bands. She then, after killing them, jumps out the window trying to kill herself and paralyzes herself. Now, of course, we know who did it. Clancy knows she did it. But they are pleading insanity. Why? Because she was suffering from postpartum psychosis. Oh, no, from postpartum depression. They're saying to the point of psychosis. They'll have to prove it. But she definitely had a diagnosis. She was definitely being treated. It was definitely getting worse. And people knew it. She had been on numerous medications, which she said weren't working. She claims she heard voices telling her, this is your last chance. Kill the children so you can kill yourself. Now, someone who agrees with that assessment that this was not her, this was not her in her right mind, is her ex-husband, Patrick, who's going to testify in her defense. He asked the judge not to release the pictures of his dead kids or his 911 call to the public. But he is testifying in her favor. He's going to testify, I'm sure, for both sides. But he supports the idea that his wife was not in her right mind. Now, why do I say it was hard to seat a jury? Because a few of the original jurors said they got to drop out. It's too gruesome. Can't handle it. So what does that mean about the ability to get a fair trial and the idea that we're having a trial at all in this situation? Is this about the legal system or finding justice? Let's bring in defense attorney and former prosecutor Mark Iglarsh. Mark, thank you very much. You ever see anything like that before where jurors begged out?
17: Yes, and we had a lot in the Parkland case that I was defending Scott Peterson, the other one, who was accused of not going in and killing the killer. And we were dealing with people who knew they'd see photographs, graphic photographs of teenagers, 14 dead kids, which I fought the judge because we weren't contesting the crime. We weren't contesting that Nicholas Cruz had killed people. But you had people who said, I don't want to deal with that. And some said, yeah, I can do it. And then they'd come back from lunch and say, no, I can't. I'm out.
1: Now, what does this mean about the ability for her to get an impartial trial or a fair trial?
17: Well, you hope that they were properly vetted. If I'm up there, I will tell them, you're going to see graphic photographs. You're going to hear about an abhorrent crime. Are you the type of person who can separate your emotions and focus on whether there was true mental illness here and whether that led to her committing this crime, whether that caused her not to know right from wrong? You've got to just feel them out, whether they're man or woman. You've got to just feel what's inside of them and get a gut feeling as to whether they can be fair or not.
1: Andrea Yates was Texas. They basically just went through, did you understand the nature and consequence of your actions, especially back when she committed that crime of killing her five kids? Massachusetts has a much more defense-friendly statute, which is much more inclusive of the idea of mental illness, is that, yeah, she knew she killed her kids, but she was not able to form reasonable judgments because of her illness. Do you think that they have a good case here, the defense?
17: Yes, they do. But, I mean, I don't know who these people are. You know, which 12 are going to serve? I have no idea what their backgrounds are. You know, do you have some women on there who've had friends or themselves who've experienced this type of psychosis so they know it's real, they have compassion for it? Or are they very overly protective mothers who think this woman is abhorrent for what she did and won't ever give her a pass? You really don't know what you're dealing with, which is why jury selection is everything in this case.
1: Also, cultural adaptation. It'll be an interesting reflection of where are we as a society with regular people in terms of what they understand and appreciate about mental illness and what they will allow on that level. We'll see. Mark Iglarsh, perfectly analyzed as always. Thank you very much for giving us the legal side of this.
17: Thank you.
1: Appreciate
17: Chris.
1: It.
17: Appreciate it.
1: Now, there is another side of this that is really frightening and really significant. And I'm going to bring in somebody who suffered from postpartum, who says she almost took the life of her own child because her case was, as she believes with Lindsay Clancy, mismanaged by the doctors and the system. She doesn't even want to show her face. Why? She'll explain, but she has a story that you need to understand.
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1: 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It's free. Now, a mother doesn't kill their kids. No mother in their right mind. That's an assumption. And we all know about mental illness, but you kill three kids like Lindsey Clancy, you're bad. You may be sick and bad, but it's too much. Maybe you don't understand what postpartum illness, what postpartum psychosis can do, and how difficult it can be to treat, and how things can go wrong, just like happened to Lindsey Clancy. Well, but we've never heard anything like this before. Yes, we have. I want to bring in someone who also suffered from severe postpartum depression to the point of potential psychosis. In 2001, she gave birth to her daughter and had delusions of killing her. She took anti-anxiety meds, and the feelings went away. But 4 years later, she suffered a miscarriage, and the feelings came back. This time she heard voices telling her to kill her daughter, just like Clancy. And also, as Clancy claims, the woman you're about to meet says the medical community was part of the problems. She went to doctors for help, was misdiagnosed, was given the wrong medication, was not monitored the way she felt she should be. She's now advocating and trying to help. She wrote a book called A Mom Like That, a memoir of postpartum psychosis. Now, the name on the book is a nom de plume. It is a pen name. She does not want to show her face because she does not want to be colored by this situation. And frankly, she has concerns about retribution from big healthcare. And she does want to share her story. So she's on the phone to give us her account. And I'll call her Aisha because that's her pen name. Can you hear me?
24: Yes, I can. Thank you so much.
1: Thank you for taking this opportunity. Let's have this discussion from the perspective of people who do not understand your or Lindsey Clancy's experience and say, no way that this is what someone does without being evil?
24: Well, I would just briefly like to share my story of having had experienced postpartum psychosis twice. Is that okay with you? It's very brief.
1: Sure. Please.
24: Yeah. So in my case, I experienced postpartum psychosis twice. And like you said, the first time was after my baby was born. And that time I did become severely psychotic and I developed several delusions. And these included believing that my family wanted to harm my daughter. I even believed that my baby wasn't really a baby, but was an adult pretending to be a baby. And I thought that my husband wanted to sexually molest my daughter. And I truly believe these things, even though I had no history of mental illness prior to giving birth. And despite being taken to the doctor twice that time, I was never diagnosed with anything that time, actually. And I was told by doctors that motherhood was hard, and I was just sent home both times. Then 4 months later, I spontaneously recovered on my own and returned to my previous baseline without actually having taken any medications that first time. And then 4 years later, I developed postpartum psychosis again after a miscarriage this time. But this time it was even worse in that not only was I experiencing bizarre delusions, but I also experienced hallucinations, visual and auditory hallucinations. And this included hearing command hallucinations like Lindsay Clancy has spoken about hearing. And what I heard in my case was very aggressive voices demanding and forcing me to stab my daughter to death, even though this was something I absolutely did not want to do. And as bizarre as this element might sound, I also felt like I was physically being compelled to harm not only my daughter, but also complete strangers against my wishes. It felt like impossible not to comply without help. I know people can be like, command hallucinations, why don't you just not listen to it? No, it's not like that. It felt like I had no choice but to listen. And if I did not listen, something even worse than what I was being commanded to do would occur. And it literally felt... Pardon?
1: So when you heard Lindsay Clancy's story, I'm sure it rang true to you. But yes. What do you make of the idea that she is still on trial for murder?
24: That is like unbelievable to me, because the proof is in the fact of the proof that she was so ill, and the fact that I was so ill is the fact that how many times she sought help. I sought help 5 times. She sought help 12 times, according to her malpractice lawsuit that she's filed. It was so ridiculous for me to be that sick and be seeking help 5 times and to get dismissed, despite telling the doctors. I clearly told the doctors, I am hearing voices. I am feeling forced to harm people and I don't want to. And that's making me feel like harming myself. I specifically told them these things. And I begged to be hospitalized and they dismissed me 5 times. If not for that sixth provider, I wouldn't be here. And she didn't have that sixth provider.
1: As we continue this case, because they are going to go to trial now that they seated the jury, I do recommend the book. A Mom Like That, and you will understand a memoir of somebody who went through something very similar to what Lindsay Clancy is going to argue in her trial. Aisha, thank you very much for taking this opportunity. I wish you well going forward.
24: Thank you.
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10: You know, we started Cuomo Crime Time because I believe it's the last best chance for us to talk about what matters in society without the overlay of politics. It's the last place I see where, you know, you have a fair fight. You have people who come without just wanting to prove that the other side has to be wrong so that they feel okay about their identity. So check out the podcast, Cuomo Crime Time, Politics Free. And I have a new episode on the Lindsey Clancy case. And there's an amazing interview in there with Rusty Yates. His wife was Andrea Yates, who killed their five kids. And he has a very interesting perspective. Chris Cillizza, what does he have on tonight? Ooh. So remind me, what's that shirt called? What's that pattern called?
11: That's known as gingham in the biz.
10: Gingham. Yes,
11: can I tell you,
10: and again, the glasses.
11: Mm. Yeah, well, I mean, you got to have a signature bit. I want to tell you, and you know I don't love to compliment you, particularly in public, but that last segment on postpartum psychosis was really, really good. Something that we don't talk about and we should talk about.
10: It is interesting how many people do not agree with you, and that this is baloney. Wow. And this lady has one stop in front of her, which is prison.
11: I mean, my thing is, let's have the conversation in a thoughtful and good way, which is what you do, which is why people watch you, which is why I love you. Thank you, my friend.
10: Well, good luck again on the show tonight. You are the man. You're like the political Deepak.
11: Welcome, Nonbalance. How can I do better than that? I'm Chris Cillizza in for Leland again this evening, and we start, as we always do, with our Why It Matters segment. The relationship between President Donald Trump and Senate Majority Leader John Thune appears to be reaching a breaking point, or at least it's getting very awkward. Both Trump and White House Press Secretary Karoline Leavitt today slammed the Senate Republican leader for not passing the SAVE Act.

0: sour. Like Trump said in Georgia yesterday, the Senate has been a bit of a graveyard for some of his biggest wants and wishes of late. The filibuster he wanted gone is not gone. The Senate parliamentarian he wanted fired has not been fired. The aforementioned SAVE Act is stuck in the mud. The so-called anti-weaponization fund has been put on ice. And then there's Todd Blanche's confirmation vote for attorney general, which, to return to our ice metaphor, is on thin. The next fight could come over Donald Trump's plan to sell Wall Street early access to his Truth Social posts. So far, six Republican senators have already publicly criticized that idea. Now, look, it is not all bad blood between Trump and the Senate. Today, the upper chamber narrowly rejected a symbolic resolution to end the Iran war. Although I will note, the Republican-controlled House passed that same bill earlier in the day, with the same four Republicans who supported the resolution in June once again helping to get it over the line today. A Republican support for the war could continue, and I would say would probably continue to erode as gas prices continue to rise. As you see there, the national average is now $4.09. That is up 15 cents in just the last week. While the price of Brent crude oil is now over $100 for the first time since May. Those are not records you want. CNBC warns that $120 a barrel oil could be next. It makes sense because this Iran conflict appears to be heating up, not in the wind down stage. The U.S. is now ramping up forces in the region, sending in medics, weapons, and yes, B-1 bombers. Trump telling Axios he might drop the hammer on Iran. I am considering a massive attack, he said, bigger than ever before. I am close to making a decision. We are all set for it. Now, it's not clear if Trump realizes his Iran war is destroying his party's midterm chances, and they weren't great to begin with. It seems he believes that not passing the SAVE Act is the thing destroying his party's midterm chances. Not entirely sure he's wrong. Let's bring in former Republican Pennsylvania Congressman Charlie Dent and Semaphore White House correspondent Shelby Talcott. Shelby, I want to start with you. There's been a lot in the last couple days reported about Donald Trump's relationships or lack of relationships with the Hill and Donald Trump's interest in what Republicans on the Hill are doing or not doing. What do your sources tell you about that relationship? Obviously, he doesn't come from Congress. He wasn't a member of the House. He wasn't a member of the Senate.
1: Yeah, he doesn't. But he does talk to lawmakers a lot, right? He is taking calls every single day in the evenings from lawmakers. He recently lost one of his closest allies in Lindsey Graham, of course. And that was really, I think, a key person, a liaison between the White House and Congress. But at the same time, I think what lawmakers have realized is that despite what they might want the president to do or focus on, the president is ultimately going to do what the president wants, right?
0: And that is the truest thing I've heard in a while.
1: The president is not focused on what Congress wants because he is acutely focused on what he wants to do. And therein lies sort of the disconnect that has been growing. Lawmakers want the president to be focused on the midterms. They want to be talking about gas prices going lower. They want to be talking about the economy. The president wants to be talking about the SAVE Act and wants to be talking about the Iran war.
0: Yep. He's on a different time schedule. He's not on the ballot in 2026. They are. Congressman, I want to play for you something. I love this. It was Larry Kudlow giving a pep talk to senators, in this case, James Lankford of Oklahoma. Let's play that for a second. I want to come back and have you talk about it.
2: Right now, you, the leadership in both houses, are bungling everything, sir. I say that with all due respect, and we are personal friends. It's not, but you're bungling everything. Nothing is getting done. Your messaging is non-existent. You've lost your swag, your swagger, your riz, or whatever the young people say. No one knows what the heck you're doing, sir. They have no idea.
0: Well, I would have lost a bet on whether or not he knew what Riz was. Well used, Larry. Congressman, what do you make of this? Because to Shelby's point, like, the reality is Donald Trump is on a 2028 timeline, right? And beyond, legacy. You don't have that luxury if you're a Brian Fitzpatrick in Pennsylvania sitting in a district that Kamala Harris won in 2024 and trying to get reelected. How do you solve that problem? Or is Trump so big it's not solvable?
3: Well, I thought it was interesting that Larry Kudlow went after James Lankford. I think really the messaging problem is really with the president of the United States. You know, he

0: these unfixed policy positions, and they shift constantly. I mean, this, watch the Iran war, all the rhetoric, you know, regime change, we're going to secure the nuclear material, or we're not going to put ground troops in Iran. Well, you can't do the first two things without the third. I mean, there's so many things that are being said coming out, frankly, out of the White House that are making it virtually impossible for Congress to govern. They all know the Save America Act can't be implemented. Even if we're passing the law, we screw up mail-in voting, and the states run that, of course. You also know, too, you know, proving citizenship. Most, a lot of people don't have passports, and they can't find their birth certificates, for Pete's sake. I mean, voter ID is one thing, but proving citizenship is another. And so he's making unrealistic, the president's making unrealistic demands on them. And of course, he's not focused on the things that most Americans care about, which is the economy and their pocketbooks.
1: I want to play something for both of you. My friend Harry Enten broke this down, because one of the things I've always given Trump credit for is, like him or not, he generally has a pretty good meter on what's popular and what's not. And yet it feels like that meter's broken.
2: The train has left the station and the American people have spoken. They hate these new tariffs. We're talking 63% of Americans now oppose the idea of new tariffs compared to just 37% who favor it. So the bottom line is this. The American people have seen what tariffs have done to the economy, and they simply put, do not like it, and have turned against the President of the United States.
1: So, Congressman, let me come back to you. Donald Trump, in the last 5 days, has put new tariffs on Canada and a bunch of other countries. Is this, I dare say, is this something on which Donald Trump puts principle above politics? Or am I mean, because this is bad politics, no matter what you think of the policy. What's going on here?
0: Well, it's a bad principle and even worse politics. What the president is proposing are massive tax increases on American consumers. And the impacts are such that it makes it more expensive to make things in America, to grow things in America, to move things in America. We all know that. This is a mistake. And most Republicans know that. And these tariffs are part of the, you know, again, they're inflationary because those costs are borne by the American consumer and businesses. So, again, it's almost inexplicable. The president has said that he doesn't, not particularly concerned about the economic plight of many Americans. He's not worried about the midterms. And when he puts forward a proposal like this on tariffs, well, he's just backing up his rhetoric.
1: I wonder, Shelby, is Donald Trump aware of the fact that whether or not he cares about what's going on in Congress, whether he's focused on what they want him to focus on or not, if they lose the House, and certainly if they lose the House and the Senate, his next 2 years are going to be less pleasant than these 2 years? I mean, how is he thinking ahead in that way, or is it very much like we're solving the, you know, is he playing whack-a-mole, we're solving, got a lot of problems, are we solving the problems in front of us?
3: He's definitely aware of it, but I think it's interesting. He said this publicly a few times, which is he's sort of lamented over the past few months that, you know, well, when a Republican is in office, we always do poorly in the midterms, and when a Democrat is in office, vice versa. And so that is his kind of belief system in
1: like,
3: a
1: no
3: way.
1: No matter what we do, we're probably not going to
3: regardless,
1: win.
3: It's going to be tough for us. And that's part of the reason, actually, why when I was covering the campaign trail, one of the things that his team said was, watch when we get into office. We are going to do so much in the first 2 years, because they knew that they weren't sure what was going to happen in the next 2 years. So you've seen him try to jam in almost all of his priorities in this first 2 years because they don't know what's going to happen in the next 2 years. And for the president, he's not on the ballot, as you said. And so he came into this term sort of unleashed. He came into this term thinking, I didn't get to do a whole slew of things that I wanted to do in my first term. This is the time to do it. And people are going to remember my presidency.
1: Congressman, let me end on you because you have a unique experience in this. You have run with presidents on the ballot, popular and unpopular, of your party and not of your party. Let me just go back to Brian Fitzpatrick from Pennsylvania, your home state. What does someone like Brian Fitzpatrick do? You can't, even if you win every Republican in that district, you lose. What do you do? Can you find distance from Donald Trump? And then does that risk you losing the base that you need?
0: Well, Brian Fitzpatrick is a dear friend, and I can tell you this. I understand his math. It was similar to the math I had in my district, where I needed to win 85 to 90% of the Republican vote, over half the independents, and depending on the election cycle, 20 to 30% of the Democrats. Brian Fitzpatrick and other Republicans in those marginal swing districts know they simply cannot count on their base to win their election. They need the base plus. They need the independent vote and some Democrats. And so that's why they position themselves. That's why Brian Fitzpatrick, in many cases, votes against the president, because he doesn't agree with him. But he also needs to show that he is not just a rubber stamp for the president. And so he's trying to appeal to those people between the 40-yard line, center left to center right of the political spectrum. They all must do that. Mike Lawler, Brian Fitzpatrick, Tom Yep. Kaine Jr. I go down a long list of them. They have to do that. You've got to remember, most Republican members, as the case with most Democrats, are in very safe seats. And those Republicans in those safe seats, they don't need to distance themselves from the president. They can just simply Yep. go along and they'll win their primaries and their general elections fine. But that's not the case for the majority makers.
1: I was going to say, Congressman, that's all well and good, but the majority is made in those between the 40-yard line seats, yeah. and it's a rock and a hard place. The pride of Pennsylvania, Congressman Charlie Dent, Shelby Talcott, thank you both so much.
0: Thanks, Chris.
1: President Trump seems to be moving the goalposts on his recently announced nuclear deal with Saudi Arabia. Could he let his own deal fall through?
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4: The progress Saudi Arabia has made, but I don't see our benefit to letting them enrich. 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
5: Longtime Fox News host Brian Kilmeade, not too keen on the president's plan to let Saudi Arabia enrich nuclear fuel. Kilmeade, not alone. He joins other conservative critics of the nuclear deal who see all the benefits for Saudi Arabia and very few for the United States. The Wall Street Journal editorial board, no liberal entity, declares, quote, Saudi nuclear enrichment is a mistake, writing, the U.S. needs Arab allies and it has much to offer oil-rich Saudi Arabia as it diversifies its economy. But the Saudis don't need a path to a nuclear bomb to match Iran. Mr. Trump and the U.S. military have been making sure of that. Why undermine that success now? Shortly after making it, the president threw a wrench in his own deal, saying it would only go through if the Saudis signed the Abraham Accords and they normalized relations with Israel. No word from the Saudis on that curveball from the hand of Donald Trump. White House Press Secretary Karoline Leavitt did defend her boss's new caveat.
6: Why was that condition not mentioned yesterday when the Energy Secretary announced it?
7: Well, look, the president is always the final deal maker, as you know. He has said if they don't join the Abraham Accords, the deal is off. Alexandra.
6: Would it be exempt from international inspections as part of this deal if it moves forward?
7: I don't want to comment on the specifics of the deal.
5: With us now, former U.S. Ambassador to NATO Kurt Volker and Brookings Institution senior fellow Michael O'Hanlon. Ambassador, can I start with you?
8: Sure.
5: Is this a, we forgot to mention it, but it was an oversight, or is this a, ooh, this got bad attention and we're adjusting on the fly?
8: Well, maybe a little bit of both. And Chris, thanks for having me. Mike, it's great to see you. But look, I think that President Trump wanted to make the big gesture. Hey, we can work with Saudi Arabia on civilian nuclear power. They can do this the right way. Iran is going to build a bomb. So we can do this the right way. The problem is that he doesn't focus on the details. And what we just heard there were some examples of details that matter. Is there fuel going in? What happens to that fuel? Is it monitored? Are there inspections? Is it transparent? What happens to the processed fuel? Can we control this? There are plenty of countries around the world that have access to civilian nuclear technology, but in a very controlled regime. And in a way, if we were being smart, we would have said that Saudi Arabia could be a model for how Iran could actually access civilian nuclear power in the future. But instead, by not paying attention to those details, we seem to have promised that they can just do whatever they want once they get the technology. That's a risky proposition and not something likely to go down well in the Middle East.
5: Mike, I want to play you something that Joel Rubin, who was on our air last night, I was talking to him, former Deputy Assistant Secretary of State. This is something he said. We focused a lot on what Saudi Arabia gets out of it. This is what he said about what we, the U.S., get out of it.
9: It just doesn't make sense. I don't know why it's being done now. And where does it fit in the overall diplomatic objectives of the U.S.? That is not clear either. And it seems like we're giving away something to Saudi without them giving something to us.
5: It seems like we're giving something away to Saudi without them giving something to us. Mike, can you, what is the bull case on what the U.S. gets out of this? And then I want to know if you agree with that best case scenario.
10: Well, first of all, it's nice to be with you and my good friend, Ambassador Volker. And I agree with his analysis. It was spot on. But I think also I would say in the scheme of things, this is not one of those issues that's going to keep me awake at night. I know that's not the right thing to say when you are an opponent of nuclear proliferation, but this is a deal about enrichment. It's not a deal about helping the Saudis.

0: Iraqis get a bomb. And I would have preferred much tougher stipulations and restrictions, but I also don't consider it the end of the world. I think that we know that there are a number of countries, as Kurt just said, that have enrichment capability. It would have been better to get this deal right, get it right on the technical specifics. And this is now 2 months in a row when the Trump administration has been sloppy on details. The first, of course, first example being the memorandum with Iran, where they implied that Iran could control the strait. And now we spent the last month renegotiating that sloppy deal. But, you know, again, I don't think it's going to be a sort of thing that produces a Saudi bomb. I'm not going to really consider it one of the major problems in international security today.
1: Mike, I take your point, and I think that's totally fair. I do want to go back at this, though. Donald Trump has said many times that he is the best deal maker in the world. Why is this deal good for the United States at this moment?
0: I don't think it's that big of a deal. I don't think it's that good. You know, we're always trying to export technology, and that's a longstanding thing. It would be nice if we can get our own nuclear industry up and running a little bit better, do nuclear power, nuclear enrichment here to make an overall economic model to bring nuclear energy more into the future of our own country. That's the one where I'd like to see progress. So this is a small W. It's not a big W, even in narrow economic terms.
2: Chris, go ahead, Ambassador. Let me answer your question, if I can. In terms of the Trump administration view, what do we get out of this? So we had a fractious relationship with Saudi Arabia for some time now. President Trump, if you remember, said nobody thought the crown prince would be kissing my fill in the blank. That's problematic. Then we start a war against Iran, but we're not prepared to go all the way, which leaves the countries in the Gulf in the balance. They're in the middle. They wouldn't have wanted the full-scale war, but now that we started it, it has to be a full-scale war.
1: Yep.
2: So we have a problem. By coming up with this deal with Saudi Arabia on civilian nuclear and tying it to Saudi Arabia's normalization with Israel, it's actually trying to make lemonade out of lemons here. We're trying to say, okay, we're going to be reshaping the Middle East. We're going to have the Arabs and Israel together with the United States, and we're going to be closing a circle around Iran. That's what I think the Trump administration thinks they're getting out of it. But as we said in our earlier part of the discussion, there's a lot of details that matter that have not been worked out.
1: There is some phrase I can't totally remember, devil and details. I'm sure you guys can fill me in on that. Ambassador Volker, Michael Hanlon, thank you guys.
2: Thank you.
0: Thank you.
1: Why is Senator John Ossoff, the Democrat from Georgia, so hot right now? Could his own version of the Straight Talk Express lead him to a White House run in 2028?
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19: Hansel's so hot right now. Hansel, so hot right now. Hansel. It's that damn Hansel. He's so hot right now.
1: Jacobin Mogatu invented the piano key necktie. He invented it. All right, well, he may not have anything on Hansel, so hot right now, but there's no denying that there's one Democrat that is also quite warm in political buzz, and it's Georgia Democratic Senator John Ossoff. 2028 buzz is growing, and so is his campaign war chest. Check out these numbers. Ossoff raked in a whopping $20 million in quarter two in just 3 months, more than almost every other Democrat or Republican for that matter. He has raised almost $100 million for his November reelection campaign to date. That is a stunning number. Polls show him with a near double-digit lead in the swing state of Georgia over Republican Congressman Mike Collins. And in Georgia, the growing buzz, of course, has put him in the crosshairs of one Donald John Trump.
20: I fought Ossoff before, as you know, and we won. We had a great success against this guy. He reminds me of Pinky Herman. Did you ever see Pinky Herman?
1: Did he say Pinky Herman or Pee Wee Herman? It's not important. Let's bring in Mike Nellis, former senior advisor to Kamala Harris's campaign. Hello, Mike.
21: Hey, how are you?
1: I'm good, man. I'm fascinated by Ossoff. I remember the reference Trump is making about beating him. It comes all the way from 2017. He ran Ossoff for a House special election. He came very close, 52-48. He lost. Ossoff subsequently got elected to the Senate. What do you make of him? Because he is a different, you know, we hear a lot of AOC. We hear a lot of Mamdani. We hear some Bernie Sanders. You know, we hear Gavin Newsom. I hear a lot of John Ossoff lately. What do you make of him?
21: Yeah, I think Ossoff's playing his cards right. First of all, he's focused on his reelection campaign. He's running away with it based on the polls right now. I agree with what he said earlier today. It's going to be a lot closer than 9%. but it's probably not going to be as close as it should be in Georgia. And keep in mind, Governor Brian Kemp, they tried to recruit him to run. He would have been their best candidate to make it competitive. And he said no, because he didn't think he could beat Ossoff. So you're looking at a guy who is going viral on the internet, is raising a ton of money, looks the part, seems like he's done everything right. He's betted nationally. I think he'd be a strong candidate in 28 if he ran.
1: You forgot the most important part, Georgetown graduate. And you know all people who went to Georgetown, Mike, are great.
21: I mean, I went to American, so, and I went
1: we'll
21: to Notre
1: take
21: Dame,
1: it.
21: So.
1: I'll take it. I want to play, you mentioned sort of Ossoff going viral, and you're right. A lot of his appeal and kind of the intensity around him has come from these kind of viral moments with attacking Trump. Let's listen to him a little for people who haven't seen him or heard him.
2: If there's one person who committed election fraud in Georgia, it's Donald Trump.
10: He does have the power to try to intimidate people. He's demonstrated his will to abuse power.
22: Looking at the facts and the conduct and misconduct of this president, that he has already engaged in gross misconduct.
1: So, Mike, two things. One, he's not banging the podium and screaming, number one observation. Number two observation, this is not a democratic socialist, but he is showing fight. Is Ossoff the right hybrid of kind of electable but also willing to take it to Trump? I kind of want your assessment broadly of what does the right Democrat look like in 28?
21: I mean, I think he may be right. I often say that I don't really have a camp on either side because it sometimes feels like the more established but moderate candidates are very boring and they lack a vision. And then it feels like DSA has a vision. You don't particularly like it, or at least I don't necessarily agree with all of it. I agree with some of it. So you're kind of trapped. But they're certainly more interesting and they're running more vibrant campaigns. Ossoff at this moment is doing both, which I think makes him a really interesting candidate. I think the other thing here, too, is the way he's going viral matters a great deal, too. Like you said, he's not pounding his fist all the time and chasing after viral moments. He's creating them on his own through something that has a bit of density to it. And it was interesting. My mom asked me what I was going to be on when I talked, when I told her I was coming on tonight. I said, Senator John Ossoff. And she goes, I don't know who that is. And I actually think that's a good thing, that the average voter is not paying attention, does know who he is. Whereas they know who Gavin Newsom is, they know who AOC is, and it might not be for the right reason.
1: And I would say even if it is for the right reasons, our attention span ain't that long. I want to flag for people because sort of this boomlet began a month and a half ago with a Michelle Goldberg piece in the New York Times. I just want to quote a little bit from it. This in particular, if you were cooking up an ideal 2028 candidate in a lab, he, and let's face it, it's probably a he, would look a lot like Ossoff. He's young and handsome with a picture-perfect family, a beautiful wife who works as an OBGYN, and two small daughters. This last part to me, Mike, is what I want you to talk about. This is from Michelle Goldberg. He's a southerner from a reddish state with a history of wooing black voters. Is that the key? You know, I feel like sometimes we focus on liberal versus moderate, outsider, insider. In some ways, there's like a just a pure tactics thing here. Democrats win when they nominate people from the South, usually.
21: I mean, yeah. And I think you can't win the Democratic nomination without getting a lot of support from the black community. I mean, that's why a lot of the candidates that tried to break out in 2019 and 2020 against Joe Biden couldn't. It's why Bernie Sanders couldn't win either time that he ran. He wasn't able to garner enough support. And I think people forget that. It's important, particularly if South Carolina is going to be an early state, which I would expect it's going to be in the top four at minimum. It's going to be important. Ossoff's done that before. Again, highly vetted. But it's also it's the way he's approaching things. He's kind of like Trump's opposite in this. Like Trump attacking him helps that. It's great for Trump to attack him. He's so unpopular. Ossoff seems measured, professional, like a real politician, like a real leader at a time when everything feels chaotic right now. I think he might be the perfect fit for that reason. But more importantly, let's have a big, messy fight in the primary and let's see who emerges. We'll get a better candidate if we do it that way.
1: Oh, I think you're going to get your wish on that front, Mike. Thank you, my friend.
21: Thank you.
1: Before Democrats can find a winning 2028 candidate, they need to fix their brand problems, which are significant. And that's going to be a challenge. Right now, the party is like having an awkward Thanksgiving dinner, ideologically split between boomers and Gen Z kids home from their first semester at Brown. I'm not mad at you, Brown. I'm from Connecticut. I shout out Rhode Island. A new poll shows Democrats favor socialism over capitalism by an 11-point margin. Yes, socialism over capitalism by an 11-point margin. Despite many party leaders who are trying like hell to distance themselves from that talk, as if that's not enough to fight about, we've got another fight. Mike Nellis mentioned South Carolina and where it's going to fit in the nominating contest. Well, that is happening right now. Who gets to vote first in 2028? We've got Nevada angling to replace South Carolina as the Dems' first in the nation primary, the state to vote first, and first matters. That fight fascinatingly, pits black leaders in the Palmetto State against Hispanics in the Silver State. And yes, I do know the state nickname of all 50 states. And I am old enough to remember the good old Iowa caucuses that took about 6 months to call who won. Let's bring in Democratic strategist Christina Antello and Dante Mills, attorney and Democratic strategist. Christina, I want to start with you. I am intrigued by this fight because I do think a lot of times we lump the minority votes in the Democratic Party into one bin. Obviously, we know that is not the case. Anyone who pays attention to this, but it does matter if it's a majority Hispanic electorate, a majority black electorate that goes first. What do you make of that fight and how much consternation it's causing the party?
0: I really am beside myself. I can't understand why we're having the fight. Latino votes are 20% of the population, and we, by and large, will vote Democratic unless Donald Trump gives us a reason to go give him a shot, which is what happened in the last election. We're up for grabs. But the African-American vote, 13% of the population, has been a stalwart of the Democratic Party. I don't know why we're fighting over pieces like crumbs of this pie. We should be going on the same day to say black and brown voters matter to this party. We always have, and we're the ones that will help make the difference.
1: Yeah, Dante, it is I get it. The first in the nation matters financially. If you've ever covered one of these races, it is a massive economic boom to a state that gets this. But in a time where the party is divided on generational lines, on Israel and Gaza, on outsider, insider, this fight, which is happening right now within the DNC, the Democratic National Committee, doesn't appear to be helpful. But what do you make of it? Because it also doesn't appear to be going away anytime soon.
5: Actually, I'm going to push back and say it is helpful. I think we're at a point, finally, in the Democratic Party where the black vote is not a lock or a shoe-in. I think everybody in the Democratic Party is looking and saying, we've trusted our leaders for a long time. We want to know that they're going to start delivering on some promises. We want to know the direction it's headed that's actually going to help us. When you look at that poll that you just put up where 52% agree with socialism, that's because a lot of people can't find jobs that can support their lifestyle. That's because a lot of people don't see hope in the current system and process, so they're looking for something different. And we also know that in the last couple of elections, there's been people kind of going over to the Republican side that were stalwarts on the Democratic side. So I think this fight does bring everything back into focus. And I think the Democratic Party needs kind of that shakeup saying, take nothing for granted. Everything should be argued. Everything should be contested. We got to focus on everybody.
1: I want to pull on that thread a little bit more. This is the South Carolina Democratic Party chair on this issue. Here's what she said. If Nevada gets elevated over South Carolina, it would be because of their Latino vote. So you would then be telling black voters that you matter less than brown voters. And I refuse to believe that our party wants to send any type of message like that. Dante, is the South Carolina Democratic Party chair, who I will note is an African-American woman, wrong?
5: I think she's being a little bit extreme because she wants her party and her state to have that first vote. But I do think that there's some merit in what she's saying, that black voters do feel like we've been taken for granted for a long time, and that there's an assumption no matter what we
0: do. Right.
5: Agree.
0: And I think Dante and I are saying the same thing here. Yeah. And that, like, the Democratic Party, a lot of the consultants in that white kind of elite class of the Democratic Party have taken both of our communities for granted for a long time.
1: I want to switch. I want to stay on 2028, but I want to switch subjects because the person who, other than John Ossoff, that I hear all the time and who is depressingly much younger than me but eligible to run for president is New York Congresswoman Alexandria Ocasio-Cortez. She was asked about 2028 today. Here's what she said.
6: There's a new University of New Hampshire poll showing you leading in the presidential race.
23: I am, of course, I think very deeply humbled and grateful to, you know, folks who participate and convey that confidence. Honestly, I think my main focus is really genuinely just the midterms right now. We have to make sure that we win this majority.
1: Now, you'll notice what she didn't say, which is, well, that's really nice, but I'm not running for president, right? Always remember, what politicians don't say often matters more than what they do. Christina, let me start with you. Do you think Alexandria Ocasio-Cortez should run for president?
0: It doesn't matter whether I think she should or shouldn't. She's gonna, and the Democratic Party better figure it out. She's got a base of people. There's a constituency there. She's got a message that resonates, and she knows how to talk to at least some big segment of our party. And for that, I think that that's real. And I think that Democrats should learn the lessons from the Freedom Caucus of over a decade ago and not let this break up our party. We should figure out a way to communicate with that part. We should learn how to bring her in. And we should, you know, we have the benefit of having her serve there with Nancy Pelosi and other leaders for the last several years. She knows that in order to get things passed in the Congress, she's got to learn how to count. She can't just do things on her own. She can be a team player. She's learned that over the last several years. And I think that if we can figure out a way to harness a lot of the energy that she's creating, we will be better served for it.
1: Dante, I'm going to give you the last word on this, and I'm struck by Mike Nellis made this point, which is, look, Bernie Sanders, who is ideologically positioned very similarly to Alexandria Ocasio-Cortez, won some states but couldn't get to the nomination because he could not win black votes. In fact, Joe Biden won the nomination largely because Jim Clyburn endorsed him and he won South Carolina and then Super Tuesday and then COVID happened. Can AOC, with the message she has and the way she's positioned, win over black voters?
5: I don't think her issue is black voters. I think she's a little too extreme, just like Bernie Sanders. And I think that's why he didn't win. But I think that their voice is important. AOC is a very effective communicator. She also knows how to reach people through the internet, through going viral. And I think she'll bring a voice. I'm a big fan of primaries being about bringing different ideas to the table and figuring out what people gets behind so the ultimate candidate knows what's going to work and what people want. But ultimately, I don't think she could win a general election because she is branded as that kind of very far left person.
1: Can she win a primary, Dante? Can she win a primary in 2028?
5: I think so, because there's a vacuum right now in the Democratic Party of leaders. And you talked earlier in the show about name recognition and the importance of that. I think it is important. She could win a primary, but I don't think she could win a general. And that will be setting the Democratic Party up for failure if she is the candidate, I believe, coming out of the primary elections.
1: Yeah, I mean, then you'd have President Tucker Carlson. Christina Antello and Dante Mills, thank you, guys.
5: Thank you.
0: Thank you.
1: Giants in the tech industry say we have nothing to fear about AI. Move on. Never mind that one AI model that just broke free and infiltrated another company.
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29: Skynet funding bill is passed. The system goes online on August 4th, 1997. Human decisions are removed from strategic defense. Skynet begins to learn at a geometric rate. It becomes self-aware at 2:14 a.m. Eastern Time, August 29th. In a panic, they try to pull the plug.
30: Skynet fights back.
29: Yes.
1: That guy looked a lot like the former governor of California. But is that a movie, or is it actually the reality show about our near future? What was once strictly reserved for Hollywood may now be becoming very real with the explosion of AI. Take this headline, for instance. OpenAI, the ChatGPT maker, revealed that its latest artificial intelligence models broke out of a controlled testing environment and autonomously hacked into another AI company. This is a nightmarescape all on its own without any human direction. That's comforting. Washington has taken notice with a new bipartisan AI kill switch bill following that incident. If passed, it would require companies to build in the power to shut down AI in the case of a catastrophe if AI lets us. Still, top tech leaders are warning Washington and all Americans not to listen to the haters. Here's Jensen Huang, whose trillion-dollar company NVIDIA makes the main chips that power AI.
31: Any policymaker, all policymakers, before you listen to all the rhetoric, before you listen to all the stories, before you manifest some kind of artificial intelligence future that is just not true, it is now grounded in fact, it's completely fact, science fiction.
1: Joining me now is Executive Director of Control AI, Connor Leahy. Connor, thanks for coming in. I always want to separate facts from maybe fiction here. Obviously, people like Jensen Huang, Facebook, Meta, Mark Zuckerberg just put out a video as well saying, look, everything's great, and we're not going to focus on the negative of AI. I want to be realistic. You know this stuff. How dangerous is this? And are the people making money off of us and off of AI telling us it's less dangerous than it could be?
2: AI brings many risks and also many opportunities. But what's really important to understand is that if you go to the website of some of these top companies, such as OpenAI Anthropic, what you will see is that their goal is not a chatbot or a nice tool to help you with your job. Their goal, on their own website, they will say, is what is called superintelligence. Mm. These are AI systems that are fully autonomous and can outcompete humans at all tasks.
1: I want to stop you there, because superintelligence that are entirely autonomous, explain what that looks like in the, what it could look like in the real world for people. Because I think for

0: A lot of people, you're like, oh, I go to ChatGPT, I type in, like, what's some music I would like? What does super intelligence that is totally autonomous look like?
1: So what we've seen over the last 18 months is we have seen a transition from these, you know, passive chatbots to what are called agents. These are computer systems that can take actions in the world. You can tell them to do something, you can give them a task, and then they can go out into the world and write software. They could send emails, they can send transactions, they could, you know, do science, they can run experiments, they could do all kinds of things.
0: Manage power grids, manage armies, manage
1: weapon systems, manage anything that is connected to a computer, which nowadays is basically everything.
0: And so it's that goal, it's not where they are now, but that their end state goal is potentially dangerous.
1: We already have many dangers today, as we saw, for example, with the OpenAI incidents, where a system broke out of a secure environment, something that even the best hackers, you know, rarely can do, and if so, it would take weeks or months to do, to attack another company without any human in the loop. The engineers were probably sleeping when this happened.
0: Right.
1: This was not something they intended to do. So we already
0: In fact, they had put in protection so that it, in theory, couldn't happen.
1: Exactly. So at this point, you know, as much as I respect Mr. Huang, Nobel Prize-winning scientists, and including also many CEOs of these companies, including Sam Altman, Demis Hassabis, and Darmody, in 2023 signed a statement that said that the mitigation of the risk of extinction from AI should be a global priority alongside other societal skills, risks such as nuclear war.
0: That's really important. I want to play, you know, you can't talk about AI and tech in the future without playing Elon Musk. Here's Elon Musk.
2: You think there's still a 10 to 20% chance that killer robots mean the end of humanity? That's a high P-doom, as they say.
3: Well, in the long run, we're all dead, of course.
0: I feel like if you're like a giant tech exec, you got to have that leather jacket. Jensen and Elon had it. Do you think there's a 10 to 20% chance that killer robots mean the end of humanity? Elon Musk says, well, in the long run, we're all dead, of course. Now, he's joking. But are those doomsday scenarios of, you know, Skynet, for lack of a better word, are those unrealistic, or is there actually a, you know, beyond snowball's chance?
1: There is. If we build AI systems that are more competent than humans and that we do not understand and cannot control because we have no idea how to control something smarter than ourselves, we can't even control our AIs today, and then we have not just one, but millions or billions of these AIs running around that don't have our best interests at heart, it's very hard to imagine that going well.
0: No, it is really hard. Control AIs, Connor Leahy. Thank you, sir.
1: Thank you.
0: One thing for tomorrow when we come back.
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7: As veterans, we've dealt with noise. 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
8: Tomorrow is take two of the White House Correspondents' Dinner. You will remember the last time it was canceled after a man rushed the barricades this fall. This time it will be held at the Waldorf Astoria here in D.C., and you can watch it right here on News Nation. I'm handing it over to Katie Pavlich.
9: Hope for a peaceful, funny, and pleasant night, unlike last time.
8: Emphasis on peaceful. Thank you.
9: Yes, indeed. Chris, great to see you. See you soon. Hello, welcome to Katie Pavlich Tonight. We start with breaking and disheartening news in New York City. Two people were stabbed in a terrifying attack on the city's Upper West Side. The suspect is 51-year-old Raul Morales, and he yelled, "Allahu Akbar." Well, he stabbed a 50-year-old Jewish man in the torso with a screwdriver and also stabbed a 57-year-old Asian man in the back. The victims were taken to the hospital, and thankfully, both are expected to survive. The NYPD is investigating as a possible hate crime. And tonight's attack happened in a neighborhood that is full of Jewish families and synagogues. And it happened under the leadership of a mayor who has spent his entire tenure in office publicly demonizing Benjamin Netanyahu and the state of Israel and turning his back on New York's historic Jewish community. Here are just some of Mayor Mamdani's recent comments.
10: And I want to be equally clear. Benjamin Netanyahu is not welcome in New York City, nor is any other war criminal at large.
11: What do you say to critics who say that you can still be at the parade and to support Jewish New Yorkers without supporting the Israeli government? And for the police commissioner as well, I'm just wondering if you have any concerns about the mayor not being at the parade. Thank you so much.
12: Yeah. You know, I said on the campaign trail that I wouldn't be attending the parade, and I've made my views on the Israeli government abundantly clear.
13: Can you tap into the disappointment that people in the Palestinian community feel that you're not going to be able to arrest them? And are you urging them to protest?
10: I leave it to New Yorkers themselves to make that decision. And when it comes to Palestinian New Yorkers who are disappointed, I understand it. Because we are talking about someone who has been charged with crimes against humanity. Someone who has visited the city on many an occasion, and who has been welcomed by previous mayors.
9: I'm joined now by Menashe Shapiro, former deputy chief of staff and senior

0: words from people in New York.
1: Well, everybody's on edge. As soon as news of this incident went out, my phone started blowing up as if it was almost like I was back in City Hall again. Everybody trying to find out where and what's happening. Should they avoid certain areas? You know, what's going on? Why is this happening? All those texts came back today. It was very much a deja vu for me because we've been going through this a lot since October 7th in New York City. And, you know, we are seeing right now a manifestation of what happens when the words that you just broadcast, right, take shape on the ground, right? We see it, you know, where what for Mamdani may be clever wordplay, but for everybody, every Jewish New Yorker, it just hits way too close to home.
0: So you had an inside view of New York City government under Mayor Eric Adams. Now, these incidents that you're talking about, anti-Semitic hate crimes, have surged 182% in New York City during Mayor Mamdani's first month. What do you make of him and his response? I mean, he sent out a tweet today saying he regrets what has happened, but do you think that the mayor needs to do more to protect your community?
1: He has to do more. One of the things I was so proud of from the Adams administration was that, you know, first Mayor Adams was constantly attentive to the words we used, was very sensitive to whether or not we were going to be inciting people on the streets. But then he also created the first ever office to combat anti-Semitism. And in doing so, also then codified what has been the prevailing definition of anti-Semitism, the IRA definition, which was established by the Barack Obama in 2012 with his State Department. And we made that through executive order, the policy in New York City. And on the first day in office, Mayor Mamdani rescinded that executive order and then proceeded to speak with the words that we just saw, calling the leader of the State of Israel a definite war criminal. And, you know, we see what's happening now.
0: So in terms of, you know, you mentioned that Mayor Mamdani can say these nice words and these cute sentences to make it himself sound like he's dealing with this issue. Well, really, we can all hear what he's saying. But in terms of what he said before he became mayor, I mean, he did call for intifada. Do you feel like this is a culmination of that attitude of what we're seeing in the streets of New York and in Washington, D.C., by the way, where two young people were killed last summer in the streets after they left an Israeli embassy event?
1: I mean, we are seeing the beginning of what globalized the Intifada meant. And I'm so glad you brought that up, because during the campaign, he was asked to condemn the words globalized the Intifada. And all he could say was those words. That wasn't a term that he was going to continue to use without condemning the people who did use it, right? So it was almost like a nod, nod, and a wink, wink to the people who wanted to globalize the Intifada. And this is what we see. It happened on 86th Street today. It happened in Washington, D.C. It happens in number, you know, Jewish businesses are being vandalized. It's happening all over the country. It happened in Denver, Colorado, when a Holocaust survivor was killed. Mm-hmm. I mean, and in our world today, this stuff isn't contained to New York. So when he does a two-minute video two nights ago because he was disappointed that he couldn't arrest the prime minister of Israel, it goes national. It goes international, yeah. Actually. And this is what we're seeing on the streets right now.
0: Well, it's amazing the guy who doesn't really believe in prisons all of a sudden wants to arrest Benjamin Netanyahu when he comes to
1: suddenly,
0: town.
1: Suddenly he's okay with the
0: law. Suddenly he's interested in police and law enforcement. Just before you go quickly, just given your experience in the mayor's office, what does Mayor Mamdani need to do to change this if he's actually interested in preventing this violence against Jewish New Yorkers and all New Yorkers who are facing increased crime in that city?
1: Well, if he's interested, if he wants to match the words of condemnation and tweet to actions, he needs to dial back his rhetoric. He needs to stop every time he seems to take one step in favor of the Jewish community, he immediately comes back with seven steps backwards. He met with Jewish leaders, then put out the tweet.

0: his dinner with Mahmoud Khalil. Then he does a press conference that Jews will be safe. Then he doesn't go to the parade. And this keeps on happening.
1: Yeah.
0: And then he knew already, the New York Times just reported that he knew that he could not arrest Benjamin Netanyahu, but then takes an interview, does a full long-form interview where he couldn't help himself and had to bring up the fact that he wanted to arrest Benjamin Netanyahu. Yeah. And then two days later puts up the...
1: Well, he could start by just a harsher condemnation of terrorism in general. So we will see if the mayor decides to take action rather than put out statements. Menashe Shapiro, all the best to your friend who is injured tonight, and we hope that he recovers safely and hope that you can stay safe in your neighborhood, too. Good to see you.
0: Thank you.
1: Well, it's been 1 week since the Trump administration released documents and reports on threats against the security of America's elections. These included China's illicit acquisition of 220 million U.S. voter files containing sensitive data, and efforts by career staff in the intelligence community and law enforcement to suppress the seriousness of China's election influence operations. This suppression included limiting what information was shared among intelligence agencies, while other reports were deliberately massaged to omit references to the 2020 election, allowing a shadow government to keep the aims and magnitude of China's influence operation from senior federal officials, including President Donald Trump. These revelations come after similar efforts to limit intelligence on the origins of COVID-19 were exposed by then-Director of National Intelligence Tulsi Gabbard and raise more questions about how the American intelligence community operates. Emmy Award-winning investigative journalist Catherine Herridge has been poring over the documents and connecting even more dots, and we are thrilled to have her back with us tonight to break it all down. So, Catherine, great to see you. So you were here last time. This president had just given his speech from the White House. We've gone through some of the documents, but you've had some time now. What additionally have you found?
2: I think the big record that stands out is this instant messaging with a very senior FBI official who does counterintelligence, who describes this shadow government. But what's significant about Nikki Forbes is that you need to really start to connect the dots. And since the release last week, I spoke with Senator Ron Johnson, and he confirmed to me that in August of 2020, so right about the same time that the Chinese election influence operation was being suppressed, he said Nikki Forbes came to him and Senator Grassley and did what's called a defensive briefing. A defensive briefing is given by the FBI when they think that you are the target of a foreign disinformation campaign. In this case, they were briefed about Russia. And Senator Johnson told me he believes this was an effort by the FBI to discourage him and Senator Grassley from pursuing the Hunter Biden laptop, and that this whole defensive briefing was designed to lay the groundwork for that larger obfuscation, which was that the laptop was not credible and it was not authentic.
1: So you've been reporting on this kind of intelligence suppression for a very long time. You're the best at it. But, of course, and before President's speech last week. But it seems that we're looking at a pattern here of the intelligence community getting information and then deciding what they think should or should not be briefed to senior officials, including President Trump in particular. Is there a pattern, whether it's COVID or the Hunter Biden laptop or Chinese influence, depending on a political narrative? I mean, why is certain information relayed and other information is not?
2: In the last week, I've been speaking with a very senior member of Director Gabbard's investigations team known as the DIG. And what they told me is that they did see a pattern where there was a sense or a feeling in the intelligence community that they just knew better. They had to save President Trump from his own instincts, from his own tendencies, and that there was very much a globalist view, and they had to preserve a globalist view. So whether it was downplaying or suppressing intelligence about the threat from China, whether it was giving a pass and calling the Hunter Biden laptop Russian disinformation, there was this level of a bureaucracy, a kind of conspiracy that was making decisions about the kind of information that should be reaching policymakers and ultimately the commander-in-chief.
1: So if that information is not being relayed to the proper, especially elected officials, and they are about real credible threats against the country, how can these officials even address those threats properly if they're not relaying them to the people who are in charge of making decisions?
2: Well, this is exactly the point. This is not a political question. It's not a Democrat or a Republican question. It's about getting information to the decision makers so that they can make choices that benefit the United States and U.S. national security. And what we saw in the release of the records, which I'm afraid, I think, in the media or legacy media, there was kind of a willful blindness. They didn't want to look at the records. All you had to do was spend a couple of hours. I found these records, which are talking about blackmail by China. It was for President Biden's daily brief. I can conclude, I think, that it was probably about targeting his family. Mm-hmm. When that kind of information is not reaching a decision maker, ultimately the United States and the American people are the losers.
1: Right.
2: And I think that's what people need to be focused on.
1: And it's
2: on.
1: Dangerous as well.
2: Yeah, exactly.
1: Because they're not getting into it. You've also mentioned that transparency falls short without accountability.
2: That's right.
1: Given that we've seen this shadow government in a number of very serious examples, what kind of accountability do we need to change this? I mean, the president clearly is trying to get this out there. DNI Gabbard was doing this, former DNI. But it doesn't seem like there's been much punishment for the people who are engaged in this kind of behavior.
2: I think this is one of the most frustrating things for folks at home and, you know, all over social media is they're like, when am I going to see a perp walk? When am I going to see criminal charges? I did a little research, and there are actually multiple criminal statutes that were violated here. There's something which is essentially the abuse of your position as a member of the government. It's sort of color of law is the statute. There could be violations under the Military Code of Justice. Many of these intelligence agencies fall under the Department of War. They're conspiracy charges, and then they're more ethics violations under the Senior Executive Service. So, in fact, there's really almost a buffet of choices in terms of picking charges, and the question is whether this administration is going to go the distance here, because I think the release of the records is half the story. I think the accountability is the part that the public is really looking for.
1: Well, so it seems like we have some questions for the Department of Justice and whether they will pursue those charges. Speaking of that, I want to get to the House Judiciary Committee's criminal referral for former special counsel Jack Smith. It deals with Smith's testimony about lawmakers and obtaining their phone records in ways that he should not have. Here's what he said in December 2025.
3: Did the toll records that you requested from the senators, did they include the content of the phone calls?
4: No.
3: Did the records that you requested, the toll records from the members of Congress, include the content of text messages?
4: No.
1: So Smith did not disclose to his team that they obtained text messages of 44 members
2: That's
1: of
2: right.
1: Congress through
2: Republicans and Democrats.
1: Right, through a separate National Archives request. Can you break down the difference between toll records and the content of the messages that were obtained here?
2: Sure. I think one of the biggest myths of the Jack Smith investigation is that the collection of these toll records was just not a big foul, that you're only talking about the phone number, the date, the time, the length of the call. But I know from career FBI agents that these toll records, or what they call metadata, can actually be more revealing than the content of the calls themselves, because it maps out your network of contacts, and it also shows the strength of those relationships. I think in that clip that we just watched, I think it's going to be a hard call to say that he lied to Congress. Mm-hmm. He didn't fully answer the question. You can make the argument that he misled Congress, but it's clear that he developed this workaround, this National Archives workaround, to get the contents of those calls. And that is a huge foul. That is a violation of the speech and the debate clause. And when I've spoken to people within the White House and the national security arena, their jaws just drop when they learn that this happened.
1: Yeah.
2: And there may be no consequence ultimately for
1: it. Well, it's certainly shady, if not illegal.
2: Shady. I love how you put that.
1: Shady is a good word for that kind of behavior. Before we go, we have to ask you, you're currently even forced to pay contempt fines of $800 per day to a U.S. district court because you were standing up for the First Amendment and refusing to reveal your sources in a story that you reported years ago.
2: It's almost a decade ago.
1: I was
2: at Fox News. When I was held in contempt of court in 2024, one of our children asked me if we would lose our house, we would lose our savings, that I could go to jail for protecting my reporting sources. And I wanted to tell him that in the United States, where we say we value a free press and the First Amendment, it was impossible, but I could not offer him that assurance. Today, I wrote my fourth check to the U.S. District Court for an $800 daily fine for the contempt. And I can tell you that the plaintiff in this case, Yanping Chen, is asking the court to raise the fines to $5,000 a day. This is designed to break the journalist mentally, emotionally, and financially. And I am so grateful for the support I've received from everyone at home, on social media. It's been a very challenging time for me and my family, but I remain committed to protecting the principles of investigative journalism. And I am so grateful that Fox News has stood firmly behind me and the importance of a free press.
1: Absolutely.
2: And I didn't work there for the last 7 years, and it says a lot about them that they are really standing up for me.
1: Well, I know that the battle is ongoing, and we will continue to keep up with that.
2: Thank you. Hope
1: to talk to you more soon about your amazing journalism, because
2: okay. You
1: are the best, and we
2: Thank
1: appreciate you.
2: You
1: sharing all the details with us. Catherine Herridge, good luck with that. Thanks for being here. All right, coming up, protests are erupting in Madison, Wisconsin, where a homeless man with a knife was shot and killed by police. Protesters took over a police press conference with a sign that says corrupt cops deserve to die too. We'll hear from people on both sides of this case. But first, Jesse Weber has a preview of his big story at 11 o'clock. Jesse?
5: Katie, I feel pretty confident in saying that there is going to be nothing more transformative in our lifetime than artificial intelligence. And OpenAI announced that one of its test models escaped from a secure environment and hacked into a company's server. What is going on? Are we losing control? Jesse Weber Live, 11 p.m. Eastern, tonight on News Nation.
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6: It's time now for the Bradley Report, and we're learning more about the murder of three people in Minnesota, allegedly by a man from Ethiopia who said he hated the way America operated. Joining us now is Allie Bradley. Allie, what are you hearing about this guy?
7: Yeah, hey, Katie. So this man is from Ethiopia. He was living in Minnesota, and he's accused of executing three apartment employees. So a newly released probable cause statement shows that 30-year-old Segab Binisu was arrested after allegedly killing three employees inside a St. Paul apartment leasing office. So when he was taken into custody, investigators say Binisu actually had a U.S. passport, a Social Security card, a permit to carry a firearm, and an empty handgun magazine in his possession. Now, surveillance video, according to investigators, shows Binisu pulling a 9mm handgun from his waistband before opening fire on two employees in the leasing office. Police say he then walked into a back office where a third employee was shot and killed while apparently trying to escape through a window. Now, these were all execution-style killings. Officers recovered 21 spent shell casings at the scene. Investigators say the shootings came shortly after Binisu argued with apartment management over a $65 a month parking garage contract that he wanted to cancel after selling his vehicle. After the shooting, police say Binisu confessed to his roommate, who then contacted authorities. Now, during an interview with investigators, Binisu allegedly said he hated the American system and described years of unsuccessful efforts to bring his wife and children from Ethiopia to the United States, saying the lengthy immigration process contributed to his divorce and separation from his family. He also claimed he believed he had been treated unfairly because he was black and an immigrant. DHS telling us, quote, he came to the U.S. from Ethiopia and first applied to be naturalized as a U.S. citizen June 7th of 2022. His application was approved by the Biden administration February 7th of 2023, and he was naturalized on March 9th of 2023. He's now charged with three counts of second-degree murder, and the investigation here remains ongoing, Katie.
6: That's actually a fast track to naturalization, given how the process usually works. Allie, also you have exclusive information tonight on who DHS has been arresting, the worst of the worst. Tell us more.
7: Yeah, you're exactly right. DHS giving us exclusive arrest details of who ICE actually nabbed yesterday, the agency considering them the worst of the worst. So let's show you these individuals here tonight. The first one, Kamkong Chittimath, an illegal immigrant from Laos, convicted for second-degree murder in Connecticut. Then we have Blanca Maricela Mendez Ramirez, an illegal immigrant from Guatemala, convicted for first-degree involuntary manslaughter in Missouri. And then Fahed Ahmed Hussein, an illegal immigrant from Syria, convicted for second-degree sexual exploitation of a minor in North Carolina. Now, those individuals you just saw are going to join the more than 36,000 already in the DHS Worst of the Worst database. And next week, we'll have a handful of additional criminal illegal immigrants to share with you, Katie.
6: Yes, indeed. Looking forward to it. Allie Bradley, stay safe. Good to see you.
7: Thank you. You too.
6: Now to this. Chaos ensued at a Madison, Wisconsin police press conference after the fatal shooting of a homeless man named Corey Ruiz. By law enforcement, they were the ones who shot him. Protesters took over the microphone as the police chief stood by, speechless. Watch.
8: When these police officers come down on the street and they decide that they want to take the life of another brown body, there is no oversight for that. That's imperialism, ladies and gentlemen. This man signed up to be an enforcer of imperialism.
6: The shooting happened after police responded to a call about someone stealing bicycles and checking parked cars. Once police caught up with Ruiz, he pulled a knife and slashed one of the officers after unsuccessfully being subdued with a taser. The officer who was injured fired three shots, striking Ruiz, and he was later pronounced dead at the hospital. We're going to show you a video of the incident, and we must warn you, some might find it graphic. Ruiz

0: had an extensive criminal history, including prior convictions for theft, resisting arrest while causing bodily harm, and cocaine possession. His family has since hired civil rights attorney Ben Crump, the same lawyer we have seen with the family of Nolan Wells. In a statement, Crump said, "This case has to be examined for excessive force. It happened in broad daylight in front of dozens of witnesses. The family deserves the truth, and the public deserves accountability." The four officers involved are on administrative leave as the Division of Criminal Investigations looks at the case. Join me now to discuss the National Vice President of the Fraternal Order of Police, John Hoyt, and Brandi Grayson, founder and CEO of Urban Triage, Inc. John, to you first, just based on what you know and you've seen in this case so far, they deployed the taser. It was unsuccessful. This assailant had a knife in his hand. He slashed an officer. Is extreme force even a question in this situation, in your opinion?
1: Well, first and foremost, law enforcement trained to use the force continuum, right? And you see that in that video. The first control holds, they appeared to be ineffective. Then the taser, which was ineffective. Then the officers actually slashed with a knife. And I guess I question how many times are we supposed to be stabbed or slashed with knives until we're till people think it's okay we protect ourselves. So, but, you know, the real thing is here, I urge everyone, patience. You know, officers are afforded due process. A good investigation takes as long as it takes. So I think for people to jump to conclusions is reckless. And I think we need to take our time, let the investigation take its path, and see what the investigation reveals to us.
0: Yeah, absolutely. It's a difficult job for officers to do every day. Brandi, can you hear me?
2: Yeah, I can hear you.
0: Okay, great. So Corey Ruiz has been arrested, or had been arrested, over 20 times in the last several years.
2: Yeah.
0: What needs to change so the criminal justice system doesn't become such a revolving door so that he can be out there attempting to slash police officers?
2: I think the funny part about the entire framing of this conversation is you're starting it off with already predication about the person as a criminal, but that makes sense coming from
0: a white
2: racist institution. Absolutely, he pulled out a knife. And he pulled out a knife. As soon as the knife came out, she said, "Knife." Taser hits him. He falls to the ground. The man is out cold. It's on video. We watch it. Another officer pulls his gun, shoots him three times. And let's just say he never got a chance to slash anyone. He was already subdued. But that is the script and the framing of white supremacy, racism, and people like you and this media platform. You started off this conversation inferring that he was slashed. And then you inferred that we need to not jump to conclusions because it's reckless, but you've already jumped to conclusions because your whole argument is predicated on his criminal record. But you don't even give Trump the same conditioning.
0: Okay.
2: And he has plenty of felonies.
0: Right,
2: and I bet you if somebody
0: shot your
2: president.
0: We're talking about a case that happened in Wisconsin today. We're not talking about
2: thing,
0: Donald Trump,
2: we're
0: although I know the TDS is a serious condition that has lots
2: racism.
0: Of problems in the world.
2: We're talking about people like you and people who justify the execution of black people in daylight.
0: Well, this person was not black.
2: Rage.
0: But
2: he
0: okay.
2: was black. And
0: all
2: I know
0: right.
2: that you like to frame him race as, you know, this social construct. But the brother was black. He lived black. And his life was black. I'm from Madison,
0: okay.
2: Wisconsin. It's
0: I'd like to speak with John.
2: City. It's
0: John,
2: a very small city.
0: Let's
2: which
0: talk
2: means
0: about
2: that the
0: mechanics of the situation and the tools
2: they
0: that they
2: knew
0: had.
2: Him, ma'am. They dealt
0: Brandi,
2: with. They dealt with.
0: Brandi, we
2: day.
0: Had you to come on to have a discussion.
2: Sure.
0: I
2: and
0: let
2: I,
0: you
2: yeah,
0: speak about
2: I'm
0: it. I'd
2: it.
0: Like to talk to John.
2: And I'm
0: he has a different
2: it.
0: Perspective.
2: Go ahead, John. I'm sure he votes for MAGA. Of course, he has a different perspective.
0: Okay, MAGA has nothing to do with the situation. But
2: it
0: John, officers had body no did. None of the officers.
2: There's no body cams in Madison.
0: Brandi, I'm going to have to ask you to be quiet for 1 second so that
2: sure,
0: John can
2: ahead.
0: Respond. Okay.
2: Sure, John. Go ahead.
0: John, none of the officers had body cameras on. There may be dash cam footage of the incident. What important evidence do we need here to get the full picture of what has happened?
1: So my assumption is they're going to pull every video they see on social media. They're going to pull what they have. If there's dash cam, that's great. My understanding is the officers weren't assigned body worn cameras. I don't know what the policy is in Madison. I think this is a perfect example why body worn cameras are such an important tool to give the real story, right? They capture information of what happened without any bias. So, but I don't know what Madison's standard operating procedures. I don't know if they have them. You know, with the taser system, I'm glad to see that they deployed that first. Unfortunately, it didn't work. I don't know what taser system they're using. They're updated taser technology that are more effective. So, again, they're going to put everything into it. I believe I read that Wisconsin and outside jurisdictions also investigating this as well. And, again, time, go through everything, go through the facts, and whatever the facts say is what the facts say.
0: Yeah, John, what are your response to the accusations of racism that you've heard tonight?
1: You know, I've heard it before. I've heard it throughout my career. I think I know for myself and everybody I've had the honor to work with in Philadelphia, we can say honestly that we've saved many more lives, hundreds of times more lives than we've ever taken. And the average police officer across the country is assigned with a tourniquet, and they're more likely to use that tourniquet to save someone's life than they ever are their firearm.
0: All right, Brandy, final word to you.
2: My final word is the thing that you said is that the taser didn't work. It did work. It's all on camera, closed video. If you want video, it's out there. So I'm just confused by the framing. And as it relates to justice and waiting for justice, there has never been justice when a black man or a black person or a brown person, for that matter, has been murdered by police officers. We recently had another person pull out a knife yesterday at Cascow. It's reported by the State Journal in Madison, Wisconsin. But he was white and he injured two cops, but he lived. Now, you tell me what the difference was and why one person got executed and the other didn't.
0: Well, the data actually shows that white people are killed more often by police than black people.
2: We're talking about real life things that happened in Madison, Wisconsin. We're not talking about data. We're talking about what happened right here in Madison, Wisconsin yesterday.
0: Well, you made an assertion that that's not the case.
2: No, the white man lived yesterday.
0: And they don't operate on race. They operate based on criminality and keeping the community safe.
2: Your refusal to accept white supremacy racism as a true thing is exactly why we are where we are and why this man is dead.
0: Well, Brandy, we're happy to have had you on the show. We appreciate you coming on. John Hoyt,
2: hope to have you back. And I
0: thank
2: hope you
0: very
2: have
0: much.
2: Great, have a good
0: goddamn night.
1: We'll see you again soon. Thank you.
0: All right. Governor Gavin Newsom is lawyering up as the DOJ investigates him and his wife. We'll talk to someone who has been digging into Newsom's finances for nearly a decade. Don't go anywhere.
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2: Governor Newsom and his wife, first partner, Jennifer Siebel Newsom, have been under DOJ investigation, and now they've hired high-profile defense attorney Abby Lowell. Meanwhile, Jennifer Newsom is calling the probe a fishing expedition.
7: Do you have any more information about what exactly the Justice Department is claiming to be looking for?
8: No, this is a fishing expedition. I mean, this is typical Trump fashion, go after your enemies. And so you'd have to ask the DOJ.
2: I should point out this investigation allegedly started under the Biden DOJ, not the Trump DOJ. But our next guest has been digging into the Newsom's finances for nearly 7 years. Jennifer Van Laar, Red State Managing Editor, joins me now. Jen, great to see you. So you've been following this for a very long time. Why do you think that they're hiring Abby Lowell at this point?
9: Well, partly because most of the defense attorneys in California who handle this kind of criminal case already have clients that are in the Newsom's orbit because there are so many corruption probes going on within the state. So we've got Dana Williamson, who has McGregor Scott. We've got Rob Bonta, who's lawyered up with one of the top California criminal defense attorneys. Then we have Winston Chan, who actually bought Gavin Newsom's old Marin County residence, who is representing Andy Dong, who's also part of the Bonta corruption scandal. So he kind of had to go out of state to find someone who didn't have a conflict.
2: So, Jen, you've gone through a lot of Newsom's financial statements. What's the biggest red flag that you've seen that could potentially be part of this DOJ investigation?
9: Well, to me, it's his houses that I've talked about on your show before. And then we also have Jennifer Newsom's nonprofits and the people on the board who are getting favorable contracts with the state, who also are appointed to state boards. There's still a lot of links that have to come out through that. I have heard through Adam Housley, another investigative journalist, that it was Jennifer Newsom's communications were wiretapped for 2 years. So that means that every 30 days, these... Wow. Criminal investigators had to go back to a judge and explain why this wiretap should continue. If that all turns out to be true, there's a whole lot of information on a lot of people that they're sifting through over in Sacramento.
2: Yeah, that would be a lot of information, as you just mentioned, that I'm sure Abby Lowell, who is now going to be their defense attorney, will try to fight against. He obviously takes a very aggressive strategy against DOJ. He is known as one of the best attorneys to have when you're fighting the Department of Justice. Hunter Biden, of course, hired him to take on the criminal charges against him a couple of years ago. So do you have any idea what Lowell may argue in defense of the Newsoms?
9: Of course, he's going to go after this whole politically motivated thing. I don't think that that's going to work very, very well, because it didn't work for Hunter Biden. The only reason.

0: Hunter Biden isn't facing jail time is because his dad pardoned him. Abby Lowell came in at the last minute. Mark Garagos was going to try the case. Lowell came in and just said, hey, we're going to plead straight up. But that was September of 2024. And of course, you know, Joe Biden went ahead and pardoned his son a few months later.
1: So in terms of the criminality here, I mean, you've looked through this in the Newsoms for years. Is there specific crimes or statutes that you can point to that you think have been violated, or is it still not specific enough at this point?
0: I believe it has to do with taxes, because there's at least three LLCs that I know that they have, that they have had, that have never appeared on tax returns in the years that they were functioning. For instance, the LLC that purchased their home in Sacramento didn't appear on any of the tax returns 2018, 2019, 2020 that it should have. So that's just at least one thing that I know. And that's just from my review of public records. So
1: right.
0: With what federal investigators can see, there has to be a lot more.
1: All right. For Jen Van Laar, we hope to have you back because, of course, the story will continue to move forward. Great to see you. Thanks for being here.
0: Thank you.
1: Well, chilling new evidence was presented in the murder case against pop star David. Nancy Liu was there today and joins us live with all the details.
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3: Today was day three in the pretrial hearing against David, the 21-year-old singer facing first-degree murder charges for allegedly killing and dismembering the body of 14-year-old Celeste Rivas Hernandez in April 2025. The singer, whose legal name is David Burke, has pleaded not guilty to all charges despite Hernandez's body being found in a Tesla registered to him. Prosecutors argue that Burke's motive for killing Hernandez was his music career. His record deal was worth over $13 million, and the young teen threatened to expose their illegal sexual relationship. Criminologists provided graphic testimony that Hernandez's body was likely cut up in a small plastic pool in Burke's garage. Despite the vivid details, Burke has remained emotionless throughout the hearing. Joining me now is NewsStation correspondent Nancy Liu, who is in the courtroom today, and former prosecutor and criminal defense attorney Vinu Varghese. Great to see both of you. So, Nancy, what stood out to you today with the testimony?
4: A lot. There were a lot of death testimony about forensics. We heard from multiple criminalists who talked about DNA evidence. We heard a DNA analyst talk about the victim's DNA all over the garage of David Burke, that it was on that Tesla charger, on the rubber mats, on the pool, all over the place. And then there were also graphic images showed in court today, and these were of the clothing items removed from the body parts during the autopsy. The clothing included Skechers socks, a pair of Victoria's Secret thong underwear, a tube top from Forever 21, as well as a pair of leggings. Now, these clothing items, they appeared wet, and they were covered in dead insects. And throughout all of this, David Burke was just looking at the monitor, looking at these images, and showing no emotion at all. So, pretty compelling day in court, and that's just a bit of it, Katie.
3: Right. Vinu, just based on what you just heard, obviously the forensic and digital evidence in the case seems to be overwhelming. What do you think is the prosecution's strongest piece of evidence so far?
5: Well, the fact that the body was found in his car or a car registered to him, I think is a, you know, certainly gives the prosecution enough to move forward. And it's really important to understand what this is. This is a preliminary hearing, probable cause hearing. It's a procedure that's basically available in California. A lot of states do not allow it. And it's a great opportunity for David's lawyers to gather evidence, to lock witnesses into testimony, and then use that later at trial to, what's the legal term is called, impeach, or to attack their credibility. So there's a lot of things going on here. If his attorneys are up to snuff, they're just evidence gathering. They're not looking to make someone look bad in this, because the prosecution is going to be able to move forward. There's no doubt about that.
3: Yeah, well, a lot of this evidence seems like it's speaking for itself in a lot of cases. Nancy, money is believed to be a motive here for this killing, but the defense is claiming that Burke didn't know what his wealth was.

0: was, but based on the financial information that you've heard, do you think that it's clear that that's the motive, or was it something else?
1: Well, according to testimony, David had already earned up to $10 million between 2023 and 2025. So he had to be aware of his incredible earning potential. And we heard his business manager talk about the potential for another $19 million in a total album deal. Of course, his record label dumped him as soon as all of this came to light. But he had to be aware of his earning potential. And of course, prosecutors are saying that he allegedly committed this murder because Celeste was threatening to out their relationship and his alleged abuse of her, an underage minor.
0: All right, well, we'll continue to follow it. Nancy Liu and Vinu Varghese, thank you very much for being here tonight. Great to see you both.
2: Thank you.
0: Well, there's a physiological debate happening across corporate America. Is it acceptable for men to wear shorts to work? Think about it during the break, and we'll talk to Jesse Weber after that.
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3: All right, it's summer. It's hot outside. We understand. But is it acceptable for men to wear shorts to work? Because apparently most people are okay with it. A new study says nearly 70% of workers in the UK think man thigh is acceptable at the office, Jesse. Man thigh, I've never heard that, but we found this footage of you arriving to work today.
4: Oh, wow.
3: Very chic.
4: I look great.
3: The good news is that people are fine with man thigh and shorts at the office.
4: You know how we know that's fake? Because that's a crime. Let me tell you something. That is disgusting. Nobody wants to see men's thighs. I mean, unless you're a lifeguard, there is no excuse. It is a crime against all of humanity if you wear that. That's my take.
3: At least you're not wearing shorts with socks and sandals.
4: I don't think that
3: would be
4: terrible,
3: a much worse combination.
4: That would be, I think. Good point.
3: All right. Fair. No shorts for you in the office.

0: All right. Good morning, everybody. Later tonight, President Trump will attend the rescheduled White House Correspondents' Dinner after April's assassination attempt. The toned-down event will be packed with journalists and top administration officials who will face intense security measures. As the Secret Service director says, they're dealing with a threat environment like he has never seen before.
1: They're off the charts. I think the environment has become very volatile.
0: That dinner comes as the president is reportedly close to making a decision about a, quote, massive attack on Iran. Iran recently rejecting a U.S. ceasefire as we get reports of multiple explosions at a U.S. airbase this morning and across the Middle East overnight.
2: No, we can shut this down. You can stop talking because we don't want to hear anything you've been saying. You're going to say the same thing you all say every time a black body gets shot down in this city.
0: A protester interrupts a press briefing following the police shooting of a black man in Madison, Wisconsin, as tensions in that city continue to run high this morning. And it comes just weeks away from a consequential gubernatorial election. The leading candidate, a Democratic socialist, calling the shooting state-sanctioned violence and an execution. Morning, everybody. I'm Marky Martin. It's Friday, July 24th. Thanks for waking up with us, as always. So later today, President Trump will join the nation's press elite at the White House Correspondents' Dinner. Take two. The do-over, happening nearly 3 months after the president, cabinet members and press had to duck for cover as an alleged would-be assassin tried to rush the ballroom at the Washington Hilton. Now, he was stopped before he made it in, but a Secret Service officer was shot once in a bullet-resistant vest. That suspect has pleaded not guilty. Tonight's event will be at the Waldorf Astoria, and at a time when the Secret Service says threats against the people they're protecting are, quote, off the charts. News Nation Washington correspondent Corey Smith is live at the White House. Corey, the Secret Service says its agents are ready for anything tonight. What are you hearing?
3: Well, Marky, look, a new site requires a new security plan. And Secret Service Director Sean Curran says his agency is taking the necessary precautions to keep the president and everyone else at the dinner safe.

0: period in 2025. Not to mention, there have been multiple assassination attempts against the president, and an alleged terrorist plot targeting the White House UFC event was thwarted just last month. The White House is expressing confidence, though, in the Secret Service, as evidenced by President Trump's planning to attend the dinner tonight. Here's Press Secretary Caroline Levitt.
1: The president looks forward to finishing what he started before a despicable assassination attempt derailed the original event back in April, as we all know. And I encourage everyone watching tomorrow night to tune in for what promises to be a very entertaining and memorable evening.
0: Now, tonight's event will also honor the Secret Service agent who was injured in April at the original dinner. And an interesting note here, Marky, tonight will be a homecoming of sorts for President Trump. The Waldorf Astoria, D.C. used to be the Trump International Hotel here in Washington, D.C. before the president sold it in 2022 and the property was rebranded.
2: Interesting. Marky? All right. Corey Smith, live from the White House. Thank you. For more, let me bring in retired Secret Service agent Bobby McDonald for more on this. Bobby, top of the morning to you, sir. Thanks for your time. There's a lot of anticipation leading up to tonight's event. I imagine it's a mixed bag for everybody who's going. Excitement, nerves. How beefed up will tonight's security footprint be compared to April's, you think?
3: Well, good morning, Marky. I think you are going to see a beefed up apparatus at the hotel tonight. But remember, the Secret Service takes every event as an individual event, as you heard Director Curran say in your piece a moment ago. So I think you're going to see some enhanced visible, and I think you're going to see some enhanced invisible apparatus with respect to the security plan. Look, the eyes of the world are going to be on this event tonight based upon the original event having the problem at the Washington Hilton. So I think the Secret Service has gone into this as it does with every event. Despite the issues that we've had over the last couple of years with several of events and assassination attempts, but you're going to see a very enhanced security platform at the Waldorf Astoria tonight.
2: And there's been so much coverage, of course, that night, but then in the 3 months since that evening and just what this evening will look like again, does all this media coverage of an event like this make it more or less of a target?
3: Well, I think it could go both ways, to be quite honest with you. I think one of the problems that we have in the Secret Service is that we get copycat issues. We get people who see what happened at the White House Correspondents' Dinner and then utilize that information to their protective advance or counter-surveillance advance, if you will, to see what the Secret Service is going to do. So it cuts both ways. The Secret Service is going to give this 110% tonight. Remember, the Secret Service never has the opportunity to take anything off its plate, whether it's worrying about a lone gunman or vehicles or airplanes or different types of drone situations. The plate of the Secret Service's protective apparatus keeps growing, and they have to be nimble and creative in how to figure out how to combat those issues.
2: I know that Secret Service Director Sean Curran said that so far this year, 10,000 potential threats against people under Secret Service protection so far this year. Obviously, that includes the president, of course, which the director says that is more than he has ever seen in his career. Take a quick listen.
4: The numbers are numbers at this agency, and certainly I have never seen in my 24-year career. They're off the charts. The threat, you know, picture and environment is as large as I've ever seen it.
2: Yeah, I mean, Bobby, when you hear 10,000 threats in the first 7 months of this year, I mean, what immediately comes to your mind, and how do those numbers compare to what you saw during your Secret Service career?
3: First thing that comes to my mind is, wow, what a staggering number.
2: Yeah.
3: The Secret Service investigates every single threat against every one of our protectees. Now, some of those threats are deemed not viable right away and are moved into a different category. But the Secret Service does not allow any threat to go unchecked. So when you have tens of thousands, when you have just coming off of the World Cup, with the which the Secret Service coordinated the security as a national special security event, we're starting to talk about the Olympics in a couple of years. You've got the midterm campaigns coming up. You've got the UN General Assembly that's coming up in New York, where we have 100 to 150 leaders every year. The Secret Service's plate is full and they are very busy, but that doesn't negate any of the efforts they have to put together with respect to personnel and assets to give its protective apparatus the proper due that it needs. So that's a very staggering number.
2: Yeah, I thought so, too. And we thank them for what they do every single day to keep everybody within the administration safe. But Director Curran also defended the April setup, saying that Allen was apprehended more than 100 yards away from where the president was going to speak that night. He said that is proof that the system worked. This is what he said.
4: You were talking almost 120 yards. That's over a football field away. And, you know, the reality of it is we expect things to happen at

0: magnetometers, which is why we set them up.
1: Yeah, do you agree with the director on that? You know, he said, I wish that we could put the perimeter starting at the bridge way outside the building, but that's just not possible. Do you agree that April's security footprint actually worked that night?
2: Well, the bottom line is all the Secret Service protectees that night got home safe. That was the bottom line. However, the optics of the situation certainly don't look good. And when you start to piece together all the pieces of that video, you can see that there were some, I hate to use the word deficiencies, but there were some areas there where things didn't go according to plan. So the Secret Service can call that whatever it wants, but the bottom line is if the all protectees and all people, with the exception of the injured officer there, were able to get home that night unscathed. So the optics weren't very good, and I'm not sure that I would give it that total seal of approval, but the Secret Service is going to come back tonight better than ever. They have to start every morning perfect and have to get better by the end of the day. So a lot of good work, as you mentioned, by the Secret Service agents there, the agents on the ground doing the hard work every day, 365, 24/7. So they've still got to get better and still got to continue to improve. That's the bottom line here.
1: Well, we'll be watching closely tonight. I hope it's a very different kind of evening than it was back in April. But to your point, I hope it's the same and that everybody gets home safe. Robert McDonald, thank you so much for your time this morning, sir, or Bobby, whichever you prefer. Hope you have a great weekend, sir. We'll chat again soon. Well, it was another round of back-and-forth strikes between the U.S. and Iran overnight and explosions near a U.S. base. Could this be just the start of something bigger? Later on this morning, I'll speak live with Georgia Governor Brian Kemp about everything from the midterms to a new pledge in multiple states to make sure everyday Americans don't have to foot the bill to power data centers. Then also this hour, bit of a switch for you here, bit of a pivot, Joey Fatone sits down with us to talk about his starring role in the Broadway hit musical And Juliet. Plus, he spills the tea on whether NSYNC is staging a comeback. They're ahead.
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1: All right, welcome back, everybody. Happening today, President Trump is imposing new double-digit tariffs on dozens of trading partners. You're looking live at the White House, and the president had a 10% temporary worldwide tariff after the Supreme Court struck down his biggest import taxes. The president says these new 10% to 12.5% tariffs will be on imports from 60 countries he says aren't enforcing bans on items made with forced labor. That is allowable under the 1974 Trade Act. Breaking this morning, explosions heard near a military base hosting American troops in northern Iraq. This video on your screen, it shows smoke rising in that area. The source of it, unclear this morning. There's no immediate report of casualties either. But Iran has been targeting U.S. bases in the Middle East. President Trump has vowed revenge for the deaths of American troops, including those killed in the strike on a base in Jordan just last weekend. And now Axios is reporting the president may soon order a massive attack on Iran, even bigger than those at the height of Operation Epic Fury. Joining me now is to discuss his former ambassador to Iraq and Turkey, as well as former Deputy National Security Advisor James Jeffrey. Ambassador, good morning to you, sir. Thank you for your time, as always.
10: Thank you, Maggie.
1: When you hear that right off the top there, that the president is considering an attack larger than the initial attack that started this operation, what might that entail? Is that Karg Island? Is that Pickaxe Mountain? What do you make of it?
10: I fear it's just going to be a bigger, better, and equally ineffective version of what we've been doing. We are attacking hundreds of thousands of targets. We're knocking out tens of thousands of them, but there are many hundreds of thousands left. If we're going after individual units, individual launch sites, individual missiles and missile production, if we do something dramatic, like Nixon did in invading Cambodia, bombing Hanoi, putting a blockade on Haiphong Harbor in 72, or what George Bush did with the surge in 2007 in Iraq, that could get the Iranians back to the table, but it also could lead them to escalate, attacking our allies throughout the region far more dramatically than they have now. So that's the decision the president has to make. If he's going to go, he should go big, but he's got to be willing to take risk and willing to take the hits, beginning with the oil market.
1: Does going big include boots on the ground?
10: No. First of all, we do not have anything like the boots on the ground. It took us 200,000 troops to take down Saddam in 2003. Iran has three times the territory and three times the population and three times the troops of Iraq. We don't have anything like that force, and it would take us a year to probably to get it into the region.
1: Another development from overnight, Iran's foreign minister issued a statement saying that any country helping or supporting attacks against Tehran could bear responsibility under international law. And that comes after the new UK Prime Minister, Andy Burnham, said that he would continue to allow the United States to use British bases to strike Iran. Does Iran have the capability to attack any UK bases?
10: It actually has attacked UK bases on Cyprus and on Diego Garcia without any real results. But the idea of that evil, sick Iranian puppet foreign minister talking about international law is laughable. And they've already been attacking any country they can that they think is either helping the United States or even might.
1: President Trump just yesterday once again claiming that Iran wants to return to the negotiating table. Let me play the sound and I'll get your take on the other side.
13: We're doing very well against the Islamic Republic of Iran. We're doing extremely well. They would like to do something, but I say they're not ready yet. They need more of the same. They're not ready yet. They got some evil intentions.
1: Do you agree with the president there, Ambassador? Would you classify the U.S. as doing extremely well?
10: No, absolutely not. I'm one who supported going back on the offensive against Iran. But the way we're doing it, Iran has, frankly, the upper hand. Until we can get them to lift the embargo on oil coming out of the straits, and now they're threatening, perhaps effectively through the Houthis in Yemen, to do the same thing in the Red Sea, we are in trouble. And we do not have an easy way out of this other than very dramatic, risky escalation. We'll see if he's willing to do that.
1: Talk to me a little bit more about this deal that the president just signed, this Saudi nuclear deal, coming at the same time that that's exactly what we're trying to keep Iran from being able to do is to enrich uranium. They're allowed to enrich uranium for civil purposes. What do you make of that condition, and is this a good idea?
10: First of all, under the Non-Proliferation Treaty, countries do have the right to enrich. Some 11 or 12 countries do it, including all of the countries that have nuclear weapons, but others such as Japan also enrich. These agreements provide American technical and other support for the programs, and it's a very important agreement. It's a very important asset. Under the terms of this one, as I understand it, only American technology under American supervision will be deployed to allow the Saudis to go forward on that. But there are also conditions that the president has since mentioned about recognizing Israel. So we don't quite know where this agreement is. But if it does go through, it is very important. Of course, it can face opposition from the Congress, and it will probably.
1: We'll see what this weekend has in store with the conflict. Ambassador James Jeffrey, thank you for your insights and your expertise as always, sir. Appreciate you on a Friday morning.
10: Thank you, Marky.
1: Well, back here at home, outrage grows after a deadly police shooting in Wisconsin. What activists and some political candidates are saying about the incident caught on bystander cell phone video. The latest up next.
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1: Welcome back, everybody. On your Friday morning, a double stabbing in New York City is being investigated as a potential hate crime. The NYPD says a 51-year-old man stabbed an Asian and Jewish man in separate attacks on Thursday. Now, both victims are in stable condition this morning, but the NYPD is investigating whether anti-Semitism was a motive and add that mental health might have played a factor as well. The suspect was arrested after barricading himself inside an apartment.
5: The thinness of trust in the city right now did not start.
6: No, we can shut this down. You can stop talking because we don't want to hear anything you've been saying.
1: Developing this morning, I mentioned this right off the top of show, frustrations are boiling over in Madison, Wisconsin after a deadly shooting by police there. Bystander video from just down the street showed part of the scuffle that ended with shots being fired on Wednesday. But the one view we won't see on video is the officers. Nick's here with the latest on this story. Nick, the community is on edge and they are demanding answers today.
7: Absolutely. Press conference, Markey, good morning to you and good morning to everyone at home. Became rather contentious last night. The mayor of Madison, Wisconsin, pleading for calm this morning as tensions show no sign of lowering after that shooting. Protesters took over the police department's news conference Thursday as they tried to update the public on that investigation.
6: We have the power, not that badge, not that weapon. We have the power. The city of Madison is corrupt. Give me this microphone then, excuse me. That's right, my name is Carlos.
7: Those protesters demanding immediate criminal charges for the officer who shot and killed 38-year-old Corey Ruiz, a black man. The incident was caught on camera. Police were responding to calls of a man trying to get into parked cars. They say when the officers tried to stop him, Ruiz took off on a bicycle. Officers eventually caught up with him, and cell phone video shows officers and Ruiz in a struggle. Police Chief John Patterson says Ruiz pulled a knife and injured one of those officers. An officer then fired a taser, but police say it did not work. Authorities say the officer who was injured shot Ruiz, who later died at the hospital. The Wisconsin Department of Justice is now leading an independent investigation.
5: The use of physical force by police is a sacred and public trust. He also said that the force of department uses, the less trust and support it has from the people it serves. The more force we use, the less trust we have. That is the tension that we are living through right now in this city, and I can physically feel it.
7: Markey, part of what's fanning the flames of outrage is that there are multiple civilian videos of the shooting circulating on social media, but there is no official video captured by police because officers in Madison, Wisconsin are not required to wear body cameras.
1: And Nick, at this point, the incident has found its way into politics. It's become a talking point in the governor's race there. How is this playing out amongst the candidates?
7: Markey, that's part of the problem, too. The shooting happening just weeks before early voting next month. And as of now, every candidate in the governor's race is calling for an independent investigation into that shooting. Republican frontrunner Tom Tiffany saying in a statement, "We should allow that process to establish the facts without politicians rushing to judgment." Democratic Socialist candidate Frances Hong, meanwhile, calling the shooting state-sanctioned violence. She currently leads the field among Democrats in recent polling. Right now, Markey, all four officers involved have been placed on administrative leave as this investigation plays out.
1: All right, Nick, thank you so much. Now, back to this, everybody. Happening later today, nearly 3 months after a gunman allegedly tried to kill President Trump at the White House Correspondents' Dinner, the press and the president are getting together again. The White House Correspondents' Association says tonight's dinner at the Waldorf Astoria will be a more intimate affair this time around. But critics want the association to stand up to the president. Hundreds of journalists signing on to a letter to the association saying, quote, "We believe it hypocritical to celebrate the First Amendment in front of the man who relentlessly attacks it. For more, let me bring in TheHill.com's deputy managing editor, Sorakshi Rai. Sorakshi,

0: Good to see you. You attended the Correspondents' Dinner back in April. You're planning on going again tonight. That must be packed with a lot of different thoughts and emotions. Are you nervous about security this time around?
1: Honestly, Maki, not at all, because I do think that, you know, even the first dinner, we were all pretty safe. There was obviously this breach of security that took place. And there were, you know, visible sounds of gunshot that took place in the dinner, resulting in a lot of people hiding under the table. But for all intents and purposes, you know, the Secret Service did keep us very safe in the sense that there was no breach of the ballroom in particular. So I'm looking forward to going in and celebrating those student journalists who won the scholarship to be part of the dinner, who, you know, to go and celebrate journalists who are being celebrated at this dinner, but also to listen to the president. He was the first person to say that he would be attending the dinner after the events of the first dinner. And he will be giving a speech as well. He said that, you know, the rearranged dinner is a sign of strength and fortitude. So in that sense, I am looking forward to going and being able to listen to the president and be witness to 2.0.
0: Yeah, to the redo version of tonight. What do you anticipate his tone and his message to be, just considering what happened in April? He has a very antagonistic relationship with the press, but he speaks more to the media than any other president in modern day history has. What are you expecting his tone and message to be tonight?
1: So we haven't gotten a preview of a speech yet, but there is, you know, he did say that he has to decide whether or not to give his originally intended speech. He did say at the time that he didn't know whether he will give the same speech. He did say he had some rather nasty statements, at least as it concerns certain people at the time. But he did say it will be a hot ticket speech and that he'd have to possibly be changing his speech a little bit given the events of what happened when we tried to do it the first time around. So it does depend on what the president feels at the moment, but there's no preview yet. He did say he would be nicer to the press though, Maki.
0: And we know that he has a tendency to speak off cuff a lot of the times too. So we'll see what he ends up sharing. As I mentioned right off the top with you, Sorakshi, the dinner comes on the heels of the Trump administration withdrawing its subpoenas sent to New York Times journalists over their reporting on Air Force One. Now you got this group. It's more than 500 former journalists who are renewing their call for the White House Correspondents Association to stand up to the administration's attacks on press freedoms. They signed on to this letter. Are you expecting any fireworks on that front tonight?
1: You know, I think it'll be interesting given the speeches that are set to be given at this dinner. I think it'll be interesting to see what the White House Correspondents Association intends to say. But there has been a lot of lawsuits that the president and his administration have brought against former journalists and current journalists as well recently. So it depends on whether or not the Correspondents Association wants to take that on head on. But that'll be something to watch for sure, given that the Correspondents Association has always been very open in terms of when it comes to addressing some of these issues that they feel need to be addressed when it comes to press freedom, Maki.
0: Sorakshi Rai, I hope tonight is nothing but celebratory and safe. Have a great evening. I know it's an honor to attend, and I'm looking forward to hearing all about it. Have a great night.
1: Thank you so much.
0: Let's take a live look at Capitol Hill, where the latest push to fund the Iran war may be hitting a brick wall. Why concerns about the conflict keep on growing, and not just among Democrats on the Hill? That's right after the break.
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0: We are following breaking news this morning as the Associated Press reports more than half a dozen explosions near a U.S. military base in northern Iraq. The U.S. and Iran have been trading strikes for nearly 2 weeks straight. But on Thursday, the House voted to rebuke the president, approving a war powers resolution. Four Republicans crossed the aisle to join all Democrats in limiting the president's ability to wage war in Iran. However, the Senate voted down a similar resolution along party lines, with four Republican senators missing the vote. For more, let me bring in our panel today. I've got Democratic strategist Michael Starr Hopkins and Republican strategist Katie Frost. Good morning to both of you. Katie, let me just start with you on this. Those four Republicans, three of them from swing states, crossing the aisle in the House, voting to restrict the president's ability to wage war. What does that tell you about where the national mood is on the war just months out from midterms?
16: Well, it's kind of the usual suspects in terms of who those four members are. Like you said, we have swing states of Pennsylvania, Ohio, and Michigan. And then, of course, Congressman Thomas Massey, who's always been very clear on his position regarding the war in Iran or any war for that matter. I do not see this as necessarily tying to the national mood, though. This is something where I see it more as the balance of the House versus the Senate. The people who think they have to immediately go back and answer to their constituents versus people who have 6-year terms and don't feel the doesn't need to immediately be answered to constituents and can look at this in a more long-term mindset, which is what you see in the Senate. That kind of mindset also carries over into funding bills, which is why the House is the one that is scrambling to fund the government. But the Senate is going to take their sweet time. As far as what does this look like for the midterm elections, which I know is kind of a looming question for all the political strategists like myself and Michael, I would just remind everyone that this week, 2 years ago, Joe Biden was still the nominee for the Democratic Party. So an awful lot can happen between July and November.
0: Yeah, in a short amount of time. Michael, let me pop up this poll that might be surprising to some. The war is not even popular among President Trump's most diehard supporters. A new Politico poll shows that just 37% of MAGA voters think that the war should continue. Do you think the Democrats are doing enough to win Republicans and independents who are increasingly frustrated by this war?
17: Right now, I think Democrats, the best bet for them to increase the vote totals during the midterms is to be quiet. Frankly, the president and the administration have had a slew of broken promises. One of the biggest being no more wars, no more investments in foreign wars and foreign governments, rather than investing in the American people. And that's exactly what's happening. And it's why you're seeing the poll numbers for the president and Republicans drop. You know, one of the critiques of the Senate is that it's the greatest deliberative body. Well, in this case, what you're seeing are senators who know they're not up for re-election and are siding with the president rather than siding with the American people who are suffering from high gas prices, low jobs, low earning wages. And that's what you're going to see is up for a vote during midterms.
0: And just a quick follow-up there. When you say being silent might be the best bet, what do you mean by that? Not take any stance on the war? Or what do you mean by silence in particular?
17: Yeah, well, Democrats have a way of getting in their own way and stepping on the message. So the American people are obviously against the Iranian war. I'll say it this way. I was speaking with a Democratic member of Congress yesterday, and one of their biggest concerns was that Democrats would be undisciplined and step on the message. You know, there are disagreements between, you know, the more progressive wing of the party and the more moderate wing. And so right now, let Republicans do the work. Let Republicans carry the bills. They have the majorities. And so Democrats, I think this smartest strategy would be let them carry the water for the president. Don't do the work for him.
0: The president continues to claim that the war is going well. Take a quick listen to what he just said about it.
18: The Iran war? Well, again, we're doing very well. Very, very well. I would say better than anybody expected could be done.
0: Katie, are you worried that the war will cost Republicans control of Congress in the fall? Voters will hold Republicans accountable for the war, rising prices, et cetera?
16: What I would say is it's important to look at your history. I'm a bit of a history nerd. Anyone who knows me would tell you that. And in the last 100 years, only twice has the party that held the White House gained seats in the midterm elections directly after they win. So, yes, midterm elections are historically difficult times for the party in power, regardless of what's going on in the country. That's just how it is historically. But I see there's also the Democrats are not offering a solid alternative. They have the rise of the DSA within their own party, and they're having this reckoning. And now, what are their actual alternatives? The only thing Democrats like to say is, well, we don't support President Trump. Okay, but what are you actually going to do that's going to help American families? Because we saw the failures of a Democratic-controlled government under Joe Biden. How are you actually going to be different this time? What are you going to do that is going to help American families? They have no real message and alternatives. They just have a bunch of catchy ads and things like free buses, but then bus fares in New York actually go up.
0: Michael, do you agree with Katie's assessment on that? And do you think that your party has done enough to fix the messaging problem that you clearly had in 2024? And if you haven't yet, is 3 months enough time to right the ship before midterms? Yep.
17: So I'm also a student of history, and what this is very reminiscent of is the Iraq War in 2006, in 2008, when Democrats, it looked like, would be up plus 7 in a general election and ended up being more around plus 9 or plus 10, which is where Democrats are at right now. And look, when it comes to the DSA, I'm happy to have them in our party, to be frank. We're having a conversation about how to make rent more affordable, how to make schools better, how to provide daycare for the youngest and most vulnerable around our country. That's a conversation that Democrats are excited to have and are willing to have. And when you're opposing a party who, frankly, has been putting tariffs and making wages higher, or rather making wages lower and making the costs higher, making gas over $4, there's a reason why the president's approval rating is under 30% right now.
0: I have a lot of questions about DSA messaging, but I got to end it there for now. I'll save those for next hour when y'all join me. Once again, thank you for the continued time on Friday, by the way. Michael Starr Hopkins, Katie Frost, appreciate your time this morning. Switching gears here, homicides nationwide are dropping to a historically low rate. What is driving that drop in murders and where violent crimes are still bucking some of the nationwide trends? That's up next.
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0: The United States is on track to a historically low homicide rate. In fact, a new report shows it could be the lowest level in more than 100 years. News Nation national correspondent Xavier Walton is in Dallas with a closer look at all this and these numbers. Now, Xavier, except for 8 major cities, last year's sharp decline in murders seems to be holding.
1: Marky, good morning. You know, make no mistake about it, this is a dramatic turnaround when it comes to violent crime in the United States. United States right now, as a country,

0: country on pace to record the fewest homicides in more than a century. Let that sink in. That's more than pretty much anybody that's been alive, more than their lifetime. A new report from a nonpartisan group called Council on Criminal Justice looked at data from 30 major cities. That research found homicides are down 18% compared to this time last year. That's about roughly 215 fewer people killed so far this year across the city studied. And it's not just homicides. It's aggravated assaults, carjackings, residential burglaries, all trending downward. Both Democrats and Republicans have been trying to capitalize on these declining crime rates ahead of the midterms, but the report shows the drops span the political spectrum. So what could be driving this trend we haven't seen in more than 100 years? One possible explanation is a more visible law enforcement presence and closer partnership between local, state, and federal agencies.
1: When you see federal authorities joined up with state and locals, it is such a producer of results like this, which means it's impactful at decreasing the number of homicides, strictly because you have that manpower out there looking to decrease violent crime.
0: So the first graph shows where homicides fell the most. Arlington, Texas, not too far. You know where that is, Marky. Saw homicides drop 60% during the first half of the year, the fourth biggest decline in the country. New York, Washington, D.C., Philadelphia, Los Angeles also all showed significant signs of improvement, Marky.
2: Certainly suggests this is a nationwide shift, but some cities are moving in the opposite direction. Tell us about those and why.
0: Yeah, that's unfortunate, but yes, there's two sides of the coin. We have another graph, a second graph to show you with that. And unfortunately, Dallas, where we are this morning, the city actually went in the wrong direction. But other cities like Norfolk, Virginia, San Francisco, to name a few, you know, all reported more homicides than this time last year. But overall, when you look at the grand scheme of things, the U.S. could finish 2026 with the fewest number of homicides since 1900. Marky, think about that.
2: Yeah, amazing numbers there. Xavier Walton, thanks for sharing those with us. Appreciate the live report from Texas this morning. Still ahead, everybody, this.
3: We are in a heightened level of a threat environment right now. It's no secret.
4: Detection is the key, but you've got to be able to mitigate.
2: The Secret Service says it's ready to protect the president at tonight's redo of the White House Correspondents' Dinner after a gunman tried to storm the first one. What we know about their plans to keep everybody safe this evening. And he has traded sold-out arenas for the Broadway stage. Joey Fatone is making his return to musical theater, joining the cast of And Juliet. So we're about to talk with him about the charming role that he plays, the success of NSYNC back in the day, and he'll also answer the question on every fan's mind, will there be a reunion? He's up next.
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8: Right, who doesn't love a little NSYNC throwback on a Friday morning, right? Well, from boy band superstardom to the bright lights of Broadway now, Joey Fatone is making his return to musical theater. The former NSYNC star has just joined the cast of Anne Juliet, which has a limited run here in Chicago for the next couple weeks. Nick just sat down with him to talk more about how he's bringing his signature charisma to theater crowds. Check it out. I've got the eye of the
9: tiger. You're in Chicago now. You're doing Anne Juliet.
10: Yes, so excited.
9: Back on Broadway.
10: Back on Broadway. Back and forth, doing a little bit of the tour, doing a little bit of the Broadway, you know, as far as New York City. So, yeah, I'm here in Chicago for the 2 weeks. This opportunity came about. I'm like, heck yes, Chicago, because another near and dear to my heart. We shot On the Line here, me and Lance, which is a movie back in the day.
9: Talk to us about Anne Juliet. For those who may not know the story, yeah. It's a modern take on what could have happened.
10: Correct. It's as if, you know, William Shakespeare and his wife Anne Hathaway rewrote Romeo and Juliet, and as if Juliet moved on if Romeo was still dead, and what would happen if Juliet moved on with her life and if she found another love interest or somebody else. And the character that I play is Lance Dubois, which is Frankie Dubois' father, who plays the love interest with Juliet. But things take a different turn, a left turn later on. And the cool thing about it is all the music is Max Martin music. He has written songs by Backstreet, NSYNC, Britney Spears, Kelly Clarkson, Bon Jovi, Katy Perry, Celine Dion, you name it, it's everybody else. I'm kidding, I know it's Dion.
9: Yeah.
10: But yeah, it's amazing.
9: And we get hints of that in the show.
10: You do. Yeah. Weirdly enough, I sing Backstreet Boys songs in the show, which is usually weird when fans see that. They're like, wait a minute, NSYNC should never be singing any Backstreet Boys songs.
9: Joey, you've been performing for years, though. What made this exciting for you? Because you could have said no. You get approached about projects.
10: You know, I think just coming back to theater, for me, I'm literally doing it for the art and for the craft. I love entertaining. Yeah, is it a grind doing 8 shows a week? It is, but I've done it before, so I'm used to it, so I'm okay with doing it, and I love it.
9: Do things still surprise you? Is there anything that still surprises you? Because I think I may have something.
10: You know, everything surprises me, I think, still to this day. Oh, yeah. VHS days.
9: So
10: I remember this. Is this still in there? Did they Be Kind Rewind? Did anybody rewind it?
9: So this is the first. Talk to us about this, because you remember this.
10: Yeah, this was all the videos and stuff for NSYNC and, like, behind-the-scenes stuff of, like, the first NSYNC In the Mix, the official home video. Get it now.
9: You cannot have the success you all had with NSYNC, 70 million records in your career.
10: Pretty crazy.
9: You look back at that and you think, what, Joey?
10: Wow. Honestly, I think back and look, wow. I mean, it's even interesting nowadays when I used to think of my dad and listening when he would go, oh, you know, these music, this. And I'm like, oh, that's really old. Now we're the old. We are. And it's okay. I accept it. But it's bizarre that I'm like, yeah, I remember that. And I'm like thinking, yeah, it was like, you know, what, a year ago? And they're like, no, 20 years ago. I'm like, where is the time it goes by? People don't understand it.
9: Now, you know, fans are thirsting for.
10: You know, one of those things.
9: Say it.
10: An NSYNC reunion? Maybe? Is it an NSYNC reunion?
9: Could it happen, Joe?
10: Not right now, no. I can honestly say in the next probably 2 to 4 years, probably not. When having the conversation with everybody, though, it's one of those things of, like, when everybody gets a chance to really focus. Here's the problem. I have 2 kids. One's 25, one's 16. One's out the door, the other one's halfway out. 3 of the other guys have children under probably 12, not even 13 years old. So they are literally going through the things that I went through. I actually had my time, believe it or not, because after we split with NSYNC, I was able to do things and spend time with my kids. And it does take you away. It really does. I mean, so it's a matter of whether

0: they want to do it or not, or some people. So hopefully, maybe in a, you know, in 5-6 years, maybe. As of right now, I'm sorry. And I'm speaking right now. I'm always ready if that's the case, just to see what happens. But, you know, you got four other guys that you got to make sure it says yes as well.
1: We also want to talk about Lance, but you two are doing a show.
0: Yes, on E! We were doing a show called Cocktail Wars. It comes out in August. Crazy enough, they approached us about doing a competition show where three people get to make drinks for us, and we drink them. I don't know if that's the smartest thing for anybody to do at 10 o'clock in the morning when you're shooting a show and you're drinking little sips. Obviously, we didn't drink down drink, but you get a little buzz going on with the competition. It's crazy, but it is so much fun. And for me and Lance, we've never worked together like that, hosting-wise. And people watch us, and when we got together, it was so weird because they were like, dude, like, you're almost finishing each other's sentences. Yeah. You're able to, I suppose we've done so many things for so many years that it just clicks.
1: Can you close us out with what you want people to know about the show? And
0: sure, of course. Oh my gosh. I'm here in Chicago for 2 weeks, all the way up until August 2nd. So you got to come check out the show. It's a great time. Yeah. And I'd love for you to see it. I'd love for you to be there.
1: Absolutely.
2: Wow, doesn't he seem great? How does he have a 25-year-old kid? But where does the time go? It's just crazy. Hey, by the way, if you're in Chicagoland, like I am, you can find tickets to Anne Juliet now through August 2nd at BroadwayInChicago.com. The musical is also running in New York City. Thanks to him for sitting down with us for that. Too cool. It is the top of the hour on your finally Friday morning. Here's everything you need to know before you go start your weekend.

0: Okay, it's the top of the hour, and tonight President Trump will attend the rescheduled White House Correspondents' Dinner after April's assassination attempt. The toned-down event will be packed with journalists and top administration officials who will face intense security measures, as the Secret Service director says they're dealing with threats that he has never seen before.
1: They're off the charts. I think the environment has become very volatile.
0: And that dinner coming as the president is reportedly close to making a decision about a, quote, massive attack on Iran. Iran recently rejecting a U.S. ceasefire as we get reports of multiple explosions at a U.S. airbase this morning and across the Middle East overnight.
2: No, we can shut this down. You can stop talking because we don't want to hear anything you've been saying. You're going to say the same thing you all say every time a black body gets shot down in this city.
0: A protester interrupts a press briefing following the police shooting of a black man in Madison, Wisconsin, as tensions in that city run high. It comes just weeks away from a consequential gubernatorial election. The leading candidate, a Democratic socialist, calling the shooting state-sanctioned violence and an execution. Morning, everybody. I'm Marky Martin. It's Friday, July 24th. Thanks for waking up with us, as always. So today, President Trump will join the nation's press elite at the White House Correspondents' Dinner, Take Two. The do-over happening nearly 3 months after the president, cabinet members, and the press had to duck for cover as an alleged would-be assassin tried to rush that ballroom at the Washington Hilton. Now, he was stopped before he made it in, but a Secret Service officer was shot once in a bullet-resistant vest. The suspect has pleaded not guilty. Tonight's event will be at the Waldorf Astoria, and at a time when the Secret Service says threats against the people that they are protecting are, quote, off the charts. News Nation Washington correspondent Corey Smith is live at the White House for us ahead of tonight. Corey, the Secret Service says that their agents are ready for anything. What are you hearing?
3: Yeah, that's what their job requires, Marky. And look, a new site requires a new security plan. So Secret Service Director Sean Curran says his agency is taking all the necessary precautions it can to keep the president and everyone else at tonight's dinner safe.
1: We are in a heightened level of a threat environment right now. It's no secret. There are things happening around the globe that are always going to impact, how we move. And that's how we evaluate, what our security plan is going to be.
3: A part of that plan disclosed to the public includes enhanced screening procedures, airport-style magnetometers, a controlled entry point, and even the tickets are different. They're now digital. But perhaps the biggest change is the venue itself, being held at the Waldorf Astoria, the dinner, that is, instead of the Washington Hilton. And the guest list, much smaller this time around, capped at 680 people instead of the original 2,600 in April. Reportedly, the First Lady, Vice President, and Secretary of State will not be at the dinner because of scheduling conflict, but a host of other cabinet members will be there. Now, the more

0: Secret Service, as evidenced by the president planning to attend tonight's dinner. Here's Press Secretary Caroline Levitt.
1: The president looks forward to finishing what he started before a despicable assassination attempt derailed the original event back in April, as we all know. And I encourage everyone watching tomorrow night to tune in for what promises to be a very entertaining and memorable evening.
0: Now, Mark, you mentioned that Secret Service agent who was shot in that bullet-resistant vest. He is going to be honored tonight at the dinner. So going to be a special moment there. And one more interesting note, tonight will be a homecoming of sorts for the president. The Waldorf Astoria, D.C. used to be the Trump International Hotel before he sold it back in 2022, and the property was rebranded.
2: Interesting. Okay. Hoping that tonight goes off without a hitch this time around. Corey Smith live at the White House. Thank you for more. Let me bring in retired Secret Service agent Tim Rebillet. Tim, thank you for your time. A lot of anticipation leading up to tonight's event, what it's going to look like, what that security footprint is going to be. Will tonight, I mean, should this event be the safest place in the world to be this evening?
3: Absolutely. I mean, anywhere the president of the United States goes and the Secret Service is involved, that's always the safest place in the world. So that tonight will be no different.
2: What are you expecting them to do differently this time around than from April?
3: Well, you know, like the lead-in mentioned, it's a different site. And quite honestly, no site is easy, but this is a better site to protect, you know, the what used to be the Trump Hotel, now the Waldorf Astoria. The Washington Hilton is a much bigger site, you know, a city square block. And, you know, they'll still use the layered security approach that the methodology the Secret Service has always used, and protective intelligence, something that Director Curran talked about, knowing what the threats are before they step onto the site.
2: Before they happen. What do you make of and let me just play some sound, too, because Director Sean Curran just talked about the number of threats he's seen. 10,000 just so far this year, the first 7 months of this year. This is how he described it, being unlike anything he's seen before.
4: The numbers are numbers at this agency, and certainly I have never seen in my 24-year career. They're off the charts. The threat, you know, picture and environment is as large as I've ever seen it.
2: I mean, 10,000. How does that number compare to what you saw during your Secret Service career?
3: Yeah, to put it in perspective, fiscal year 2025, last year's statistics, there were 7,000 protective intelligence threat cases. So we're already at 10,000 in late July. That definitely is unprecedented. But roughly, it's around that 7,000 mark. But, you know, the Secret Service, that's why we have field offices throughout the globe. Anytime anybody anywhere makes a threat, we find the person and we investigate and we mitigate it before it happens. And I will say, you know, based on what's going on politically at home, then, you know, overseas as well. But, you know, with the access of social media and parts of the internet, it just makes it easier for people to make threats.
2: And is it more threats or is it better detection, more reporting, more people with their phones out, you know, highlighting and capturing some of these threats?
3: Yeah, I would say all the above. And, you know, a lot of people, especially in the United States of America, see something, say something. And we have a lot of great U.S. citizens that report or self-report if they see something on one of the social media feeds that they know is not right.
2: Playing some more sound from Director Curran, you know, he went on to defend April's event and the setup there, saying that Cole Allen was apprehended more than 100 yards away from where the president was going to speak that night. He says it's proof that the system worked.
4: We're talking almost 120 yards. That's over a football field away. And, you know, the reality of it is we expect things to happen at the magnetometers, which is why we set them up.
2: Do you agree with the director on that, sir?
3: 100%. Throughout my career, the majority of my career, I spent in the D.C. Area, and I worked the Washington Hilton hundreds of times. It's a very complicated site. And like Director Curran said, you have the more or less the magnetometers than the clean area, the dirty versus clean. And that's where, you know, the public meets security. And we have to give up some of our liberties to go through magnetometers. But that individual came in on the dirty side and he was stopped. He was mitigated. Like Director Curran said, 135 yards away from the dais. And a lot of people don't realize the Washington Hilton, too. He was a floor separated as well. You know, a lot of concrete as well. So there was no risk to any protectee.
2: What any advice, just security advice for the journalists who are attending?

0: tonight, who obviously aren't getting the exact same protections as the president or his inner circle are when they arrive. Because I imagine it's a mixed bag. There are people who aren't nervous, they're more excited, but there are people who remember April, who were there that evening, who have some fear about what tonight might have in store. Any security guidance for them on how to stay vigilant this evening?
1: Yeah, and that's a great point you bring up. I always talk about situational awareness. Reporter, not reporter, you know, your family going to a sporting event, or you happen to be a reporter going to the correspondence dinner tomorrow. Having a baseline of situational awareness. The smallest amount of situational awareness is the difference between being a victim and a survivor. So I would say just have your head on a swivel. Don't be paranoid. Enjoy the night, but just know where your ingress, egress points are and points of cover. Basic things.
0: Yeah, hopefully just have fun. Hopefully it's nothing but celebratory. Tim Rebillet, thank you for your time this morning, sir. Great to have you on.
1: Thank you for having me.
0: Have a wonderful weekend. You got it. Well, it was another round of back and forth strikes between the U.S. and Iran overnight and explosions near a U.S. base. Could this be just the start of something bigger? Back here at home, outrage grows after a deadly police shooting in Wisconsin. What activists and some political candidates are saying about the incident caught on bystander cell phone video. Also ahead for you this hour and this morning, Georgia Governor Brian Kemp joins me live to talk about everything from the midterms and President Trump's campaign visit this week to a new pledge in multiple states to shield everyday Americans from having to pay more to power data centers. He's later on in the show.
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1: Happening today, President Trump is imposing new double-digit tariffs on dozens of trading partners. You're looking live at the White House, of course, this morning. The president had a 10% temporary worldwide tariff after the Supreme Court struck down his biggest import taxes. The president says these new 10 to 12.5% tariffs will be on imports from 60 countries that he says aren't enforcing bans on items made with forced labor that is allowable under the 1974 Trade Act. Breaking this morning, explosions heard near a military base hosting American troops in northern Iraq. This video shows smoke rising in that region. The source of the attack, though, still unclear at this hour. There's no immediate report of casualties. But Iran has been targeting U.S. bases across the Middle East. President Trump has vowed revenge for the deaths of American troops, including those killed in this strike on a base in Jordan just last weekend. And now Axios reports the president may soon order a massive attack on Iran, even bigger than those at the height of Operation Epic Fury. Joining me now once again is former ambassador to Iraq and Turkey, as well as former deputy national security advisor James Jeffrey. Ambassador, when you hear that the president is planning something bigger than what started this war, what do you think he has in mind?
2: Thanks for having me on, Maki. We don't know because he's been reluctant to take really big risks. And he's been reluctant to mobilize the American people by telling them very bluntly that we're going to have to take some hits, particularly in our gas prices and perhaps in our economy, in order to see this thing through. Because this is now major, with the Iranians getting their Houthi allies to close the Bab al-Mandeb, which shuts off Red Sea shipments as well, potentially.
1: And you were telling me just last hour, you don't think that entails boots on the ground, correct?
2: No, but for it to be effective, it has to be something like give the Iranians a deadline. Go back to the MOU that they signed, and it was a pretty good deal for them as well as for us back in June, or we'll take out permanently the Kag Island oil export facilities and shut Iran down for the next decade or more as an oil exporting country. They will retaliate viciously against our allies and against oil export facilities on the Arab side. But if we're not willing to take at least the threat of something like that and follow through, if they don't, we're going to lose this thing at this point, I think.
1: Yeah, you and I have talked about red lines, you know, with Iran for 5 months at this point. In the beginning, it was, you know, their red line is they're not going to let go of nuclear enrichment. Well, they've been asserting control over the Strait of Hormuz for months now. Is there any version of the deal in which they would relinquish control of that? Or is that now also a red line for them as well?
2: My take, and this is not everybody's take in Washington, that the MOU is a pretty good deal. The fine print is not unimportant in diplomatic agreements, but the basic thing is, what are the components of the deal? It was we let their oil out and onto international markets, and they let everybody else's oil out as the first stage. Second stage, we step-by-step release funds that we're holding and lift sanctions on them. In return, they do a nuclear deal with us. Pretty simple, all in all. We did our side of the first phase. We let their ships out. We let them sell oil. We stopped the fighting in Lebanon. They did not open the straits. They cheated, and they did it quite bluntly. This agreement would be all right if the Iranians would simply adhere to the spirit and to some degree the letter of it, but they didn't.
1: You bring up a nuclear deal. The Saudi nuclear deal is now also front and center. What do you make of the condition that Saudi Arabia would be allowed to enrich uranium for civil purposes? And do you trust them to not put in a military application to it?
2: I don't trust anybody after 40 years as a diplomat, Maki, but I think that there are very strong stipulations in this of American eyes on, American technology, and American limits on what the Saudis could do. But it's very important. This is all tied to the Iran conflict. What the president is signaling is we have options to allow other states in the region to become just as threatening to you. Saudi Arabia is, of course, a major rival of Iran's and has been for many years, as you are to them. So let's start playing. That's how I see this.
1: And Press Secretary Caroline Levitt confirmed yesterday that President Trump is changing the Saudi nuclear deal just as he goes. Take a listen to what she just said.
3: He has said if they don't join the Abraham Accords, the deal is off.
4: Just to continue on the Saudi nuclear deal, do the Saudis agree with this interpretation since it wasn't part of the initial agreement? And has the president talked to MBS since this new condition?
3: As you know, the president just put out this statement a few hours ago. I don't believe he's had a call with MBS in the hours since.
1: Ambassador, Israel was not a prerequisite to this Saudi deal to begin with. What do you make of the president making these changes and making them and announcing them on True Social?
2: You've got the underlying policy and you've got the president's communication strategy. The latter is usually, how can I put it, problematic. But in fact, back in the Biden administration, when we were talking to the Saudis about joining the Abraham Accords, and then again in the Trump 2 administration, the idea of a linkage between a 1-2-3 agreement, which is what this nuclear agreement is, a very liberal one, which it also is, in return for the Saudis signing up to the Abraham Accords and recognizing Israel, has always been in the mix. So it shouldn't be a total surprise. But if, in fact, we actually did the deal and then under pressure from the Israelis, which I'm sure happened immediately, we then switched signals on them, then we have a problem.
1: Ambassador James Jeffrey, thank you for your time and your analysis this morning. Always appreciate getting some clarity from you, sir.
2: Thank you, Margie.
1: President Trump will speak tonight to a room full of the nation's top journalists, despite his tense relations with some members of the press.
5: Quiet.
6: All we do is read the fake news.
7: They and others in the media are part of a plot. Fraud like this should mean a revocation of their licenses.
1: Why some critics say tonight's White House Correspondents' Dinner do-over should be about more than just glitz and glamour. Plus, the U.S. is on track for the least amount of homicides in more than 100 years. What could be behind this rapid drop in violence? We're about to break down those numbers. Up next.

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4: Welcome back, everybody. 25 minutes after the hour, and a double stabbing in New York City is being investigated as a potential hate crime. The NYPD says a 51-year-old man stabbed an Asian and Jewish man in separate attacks on Thursday. Both victims are in stable condition this morning, but the NYPD is investigating whether anti-Semitism was a motive and add that mental health might have played a factor as well. The suspect was arrested after barricading himself inside an apartment.
5: The thinness of trust in the city right now did not start.
6: No, we can shut this down. You can stop talking because we don't want to hear anything you've been saying.
4: Developing this morning, frustrations are boiling over in Madison, Wisconsin, after a deadly shooting by police there. Bystander video from just down the street showed part of that scuffle that ended with shots fired on Wednesday. But the one point of view that we won't be seeing on video is the officers. Nick is here with the very latest. And Nick, the community is on edge. You know, we heard how tense things got last night. They're demanding answers.
7: They're demanding answers. And that video helps to show and illustrate how frustrated people are. Good morning to you. And good morning to everyone at home. The mayor of Madison, Wisconsin, is pleading for calm this morning as tensions show no sign of lowering after that shooting. Protesters took over the police department's news conference Thursday as they tried to update the public on that investigation.
6: We have the power, not that badge, not that weapon. We have the power. The city of Madison is corrupt. Give me this microphone, then. Excuse me. That's right. My name is Carlos.
7: Those protesters demanding immediate criminal charges for the officer who shot and killed 38-year-old Corey Ruiz, a black man. The incident was caught on camera. Police were responding to calls of a man trying to get into parked cars. They say when officers tried to stop Ruiz, he took off on a bicycle. Officers eventually caught up with him, and cell phone video shows officers and Ruiz in a struggle. Police Chief John Patterson says Ruiz pulled a knife and injured one of those officers. An officer then fired a taser, but police say that taser did not work. Authorities say the officer who was injured shot Ruiz, who later died at the hospital. The Wisconsin Department of Justice is now leading an independent investigation.
8: The use of physical force by police is a sacred and public trust. He also said that the force of department uses, the less trust and support it has from the people it serves. The more force we use, the less trust we have. That is the tension that we are living through right now in this city, and I can physically feel it.
7: And part of the struggle with all of this, Marky, is that there are multiple civilian videos of that shooting circulating on social media, but there is no official video captured by police because officers in Madison, Wisconsin are not required to wear body cameras.
4: We'll see if that changes moving forward. Nick, the incident has now found its way into politics, of course. It's become a talking point in the governor's race there. How so, and what are the candidates saying?
7: Marky, the shooting happening just weeks before early voting begins on August 11th in that primary. As of now, every candidate in the governor's race is calling for an independent investigation into the shooting. The Republican frontrunner, Tom Tiffany, saying in a statement, "We should allow that process to establish the facts without politicians rushing to judgment." Democratic Socialist candidate Francesca Hong, meanwhile, calling the shooting state-sanctioned violence. She currently leads the field among Democrats in recent polling. And right now, all four officers involved have been placed on administrative leave as this investigation plays out, Marky. So this is something the community wants answers, and we can expect a few more days of development behind this.
4: Yeah, we're going to stay on top of it every step of the way. Nick, thank you for the latest there in Madison, Wisconsin. Happening today, nearly 3 months after a gunman allegedly tried to kill President Trump at the White House Correspondents' Dinner. The press and the president are getting together once again. The White House Correspondents' Association says tonight's dinner at the Waldorf Astoria will be a more intimate affair this time around. But critics want the association to stand up to the president as well. Hundreds of journalists signing on to a letter to the association saying, quote, "We believe it is hypocritical, I should say, to celebrate the First Amendment in front of the man who relentlessly attacks it." For more on this, let me bring in Tia Mitchell. She is the Washington Bureau Chief for the Atlanta Journal-Constitution. Thank you for your time this morning, Tia. I know that you weren't in Washington or at this dinner for the April dinner. You're not going tonight either. How are you expecting this evening to go? What do you think the headline is going to be by the end of the night?
9: So I was watching in April because at the end of the day, the White House Correspondents' Dinner is a news event. I wanted to hear what the president said. And quite frankly, there was concern that he was going to be vicious in his attacks on the press, even as he dined and celebrated alongside the press. And I think those concerns are still present today, even after what happened at the dinner, live as we all watched. And there was a tragedy. I think many presidents might have handled it differently. But the truth is, we have no idea what President Trump is going to say. He tends to do things on the fly. And so I think a lot of what he says at the dinner tonight will depend on how he feels about what precedes his speech.
4: Yeah. He has a pretty antagonistic relationship with the press, but he also speaks to the media more than any president in modern history. Even after everything happened in April, you expect him to take shots at the media tonight? And are other sources telling you the same?
9: So, you know, his prepared speech, he said he was going to, you know, he indicated in April that his speech was going to at times, you know, criticize the media. White House Press Secretary Karoline Leavitt said the speech is in a lot of ways similar, unchanged, except for maybe adding parts to acknowledge what happened. But again, I really think, I think Trump knows there is pressure on him. And quite frankly, that some people, even allies of him, think it would be a bad look to, after the gunman interrupted the dinner, to come out, you know, full force. But again, I think we all know that Trump is going to be his own person and do what he wants to do. So it really is going to depend on how he's feeling in the moment. I think maybe sometimes people take for granted that, you know, he's not like many presidents where he sticks to the script and he's been practicing a speech all day,
4: right,
9: and he's going to give that speech. Yes, he might have been practicing, but he still can go off the cuff and go off the cusp, go off script the way he, you know, normally does. So it matters a lot how he's feeling in the moment.
4: Yeah, it's part of his brand. The dinner also comes on the heels of the Trump administration withdrawing its subpoenas sent to New York Times journalists over their reporting on Air Force One. Now you've got this group of hundreds of former journalists, more than 500 of them, who are renewing their call for the WHCA to stand up to the administration's attacks on press freedoms. Do you expect any fireworks on that front tonight?
9: You know, it's interesting. The WHCA is an interesting organization. I am a member. They do a lot behind the scenes fighting for press access in the White House. And again, as you noted, the Trump administration has been unprecedented in the ways it's tried to limit press access, take control of the pool, take control of who gets to answer questions. And so the White House Correspondents Association is constantly trying to walk a line between pushing for access, but also making sure that we don't further erode the relationship between the White House and the press corps that covers it. Because at the end of the day, you know, we all have jobs to do. And quite frankly, we need an open relationship with the White House and access to do it. Yeah. And so I think that I don't begrudge those journalists who are expressing their frustration through the letter. But I think even those journalists who signed the letter know that it's easier said than done when you're trying to walk that thin line as the White House Correspondents Association board members are every day.
4: Yeah, and hopefully tonight is safe and sound. One more quick question for you, Tia, before I let you go. I know you didn't go in April, but would April's events keep you from wanting to go in the future?

0: No, they won't, because I think it's a lesson learned. And I also think that there will be changes. Quite frankly, there are lots of similar dinners. You know, White House Correspondents Association is probably the most famous of them all, has more of the kind of celebrity appeal. But you and I both know there are all these types of dinners all the time, maybe not with the president, but sometimes with the president, but other dignitaries for sure. And so I think we're all kind of learning the lessons from what happened and figuring out how we can make sure everyone is safe moving forward.
1: Yeah, and hopefully that's exactly what it is tonight, just safe and celebratory and fun. Tia Mitchell, thank you so much for your time this morning. Have a wonderful weekend.
0: You too.
1: Let's take a live look at Capitol Hill now, where the latest push to fund the Iran war may be hitting a brick wall. Why concerns about the conflict are growing, and not just among Democrats on the Hill.
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1: Welcome back, everybody. Just about 20 minutes to the top of the hour here, and we're following breaking news this morning as the Associated Press reports more than half a dozen explosions near a U.S. military base in northern Iraq. The U.S. and Iran have been trading strikes for nearly 2 weeks straight at this point. But on Thursday, the House voted to rebuke the president, approving a war powers resolution. Four Republicans crossed the aisle to join all Democrats in limiting the president's ability to wage war in Iran. However, the Senate voted down a similar resolution along party lines, with four Republican senators missing the vote. For more, let me bring back in our panel, Democratic strategist Michael Starr Hopkins and Republican strategist Katie Frost. Guys, welcome back to the show. Michael, let me just start with you this time. The four Republicans, three of them from swing states that crossed the aisle in the House, voting to restrict the president's ability to even wage this war. What's your read on that and just what the national mood is on this conflict at this point?
2: Well, this is a wildly unpopular war. The president came to office saying that he didn't want more unnecessary wars. He ran against the Iraq War and George W. Bush. He ran against the establishment. And what we're now seeing is here in Southern Maryland, we've got gas prices at $4.15 a gallon. You're seeing them in California at $5, $6 a gallon. Americans are really feeling this. And now with 17 troops dying overseas in a needless war, it's not just the president and the administration that are starting to feel these poll numbers. It's Republicans in the House and the Senate.
1: And one quick follow-up for you. Earlier in the week, you had six House Democrats who voted for the NDAA, the massive defense package, to continue funding this war. Were you surprised by their support of the funding?
2: I was, because frankly, you know, a lot of the funding in that war not just goes to the Iranian war, but also goes to funding Israel's military, goes to combining a lot of the U.S. forces. And when you have a war that's this unpopular and there's a mandate from the American public to cut back on all the overseas spending, it's going to be a problem.
1: Katie, you and I were talking earlier in the show. The four Republicans that crossed the aisle on this to limit what the president is able to do moving forward in this conflict, you said you weren't surprised by them, that they were your usual suspects in being opposed to this.
4: Well, that's right. And like you said, they are from swing states. You have Congressman Thomas Massie, who has consistently been against any intervention overseas, and of course had that very bitter primary loss because the president backed his opponent. So I'm not surprised to see them splitting. And when you look about, you talk about, though, Michael, you said the president was running against the Iraq War. Actually, President Trump was talking about more was the disastrous withdrawal from Afghanistan that was overseen by the Biden administration. And he ran on no forever wars and peace through strength. The unfortunate reality is no one has a price tag on what peace through strength looks like. And we will not fully know what the alternative options were if Iran were to get a nuclear weapon. What I would encourage everyone to know is that President Trump is the consummate deal maker, and he is someone who is going to figure out a way through this. Because if you look back at what he has accomplished in his first term, he did things that were unprecedented that no one thought could happen. Did we really think the Abraham Accords would be possible? No. If you went to the foreign policy establishment in Washington 10 years ago and said the normalized relationship were going to happen between all these Middle Eastern countries, you never would have thought that was possible. But President Trump somehow was able to get it through. So 5 months is not forever. We can all have our different definitions of forever. 5 months is not forever, and I'm willing to trust the president and give him some time to work through this.
1: But Katie, I will say the war is not popular even among President Trump's most diehard supporters. A new Politico poll shows that just 37% of MAGA voters think the war should continue. How worried do these numbers make you and the party right before midterms?
4: Well, war is not popular. Everyone knows that. But you know what else is not popular is a nuclear Iran. And war is still more popular, though, than the Democratic Party right now. They are struggling with their messaging. They are struggling to figure out how to actually present an alternative to the American people. And they're battling this rise within their own ranks of democratic socialism, who are going out to young voters and making a bunch of empty promises that they're never going to be able to keep. And the voters in America, regardless of their party, they don't have short-term memory loss. They remember what it was like when the Democrats controlled the country and Joe Biden was running things. And I'm confident the American people don't want to go back in that direction.
1: Let's unpack that a bit more. The war is not as divisive among Democrats, but they are dealing, to Katie's point, with some, you know, major infighting, Michael, of their own, as these Democratic Socialist candidates make major gains during the primary elections so far. That is something that the president is hoping to capitalize on. Take a listen.
5: The radical left is actively trying to destroy our children's future with the disaster known as communism. It's communism. This isn't a social democrat. These are communists.
1: Michael, are you worried that the president's message is landing with voters ahead of the midterms?
2: No, because to be honest, most voters don't like Democrats. They don't like Republicans, and they're really unsatisfied with the system and don't have a lot of faith in it. And so I think you're seeing a couple things. I think one, you're seeing frustration with a dual party system that hasn't sufficiently served the needs of all Americans. You know, we have a higher unemployment rate among Latinos and African Americans than we should. It's almost double digits. We've got Americans who are unable to find jobs or have left the workforce entirely. And then we've got prices that have stagnated and wages that haven't increased either. And so, look, at the end of the day, you can call them democratic socialists. You can call them the Avengers. You can call them whatever you want. But people want to be able to afford to live in this country. They want options. They want to be able to dream bigger than what we currently have. And to be frank, the establishment and kind of more corporate wing of both the Democratic and a Republican Party have not been meeting those needs.
1: I'm going to go with Avengers from now on. that's my vote. Katie Frost, Michael Starr Hopkins, thank you for your time this morning on a Friday. And we'll check back in just a little bit. Appreciate it, guys. Big question for you. I got a story that you might want to hear. This caught our attention. Did you know in South Carolina, it is illegal to tattoo somebody's face or neck or even give a tattoo within 1,000 feet of a church? I didn't know this till yesterday. Well, now the state is being sued over it in these tattooing laws. We're about to take a closer look at the case and what led to the laws to begin with. I'm joined by an attorney up next.
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2: How about this next story? Just 10 minutes to the top of the hour here. A decades-old South Carolina law is facing a civil rights lawsuit claiming that it violates First Amendment protections, and it's all about tattoos. So South Carolina was the last state in the country to even allow tattooing. It was illegal in the Palmetto State until 2004, believe it or not. But to this day, tattoo artists are actually banned from giving face, neck, and head tattoos. Tattoo shops are also not allowed to be situated within 1,000 feet of a school, a church, a playground. Well, now a New York-based tattoo shop is suing, claiming the state's laws violate the First Amendment. Joining me now, I've got Dean McGee, attorney with the Pacific Legal Foundation's Equality and Opportunity Practice, who is representing these clients. Dean, good morning to you. Thanks for hopping on with me. This is wild.
3: It's wild, and it's consistent with South Carolina's history of suppressing tattoos. They were legalized in 2004, but the first legalized tattoo was not put on until 2006. And now they have these archaic restrictions. Tattoos within 1,000 feet of a church, no tattoos above the shoulders. They're the only ones in the country.
2: And face and neck tattoos are a misdemeanor, up to a year in jail. Did that surprise you? And what does South Carolina say some of these, for the reasons of some of these restrictions are?
3: Well, it surprised me, but really it surprised my clients, who, as you mentioned, are New York-based, but they run tattoo pop-ups throughout the country. They had a great opportunity in Charleston. They still do, but for these restrictions. South Carolina has not, as of yet, that I've seen, expressed any rational basis for having these restrictions. The only basis you can come up with is the South Carolina government doesn't like tattoos, and under the First Amendment, that's just not good enough.
2: You've said previously that while the state can regulate tattooing for health and safety, it can't decide that tattoos are less worthy of protection than other art forms are, and that this violates First Amendment. By the letter of the law, are tattoos considered speech?
3: Absolutely, they are in most courts. So the Ninth Circuit Court of Appeals and the 11th Circuit Court of Appeals, courts that sit just below the Supreme Court, have held that not just tattoos, but the business of tattooing is speech. Interestingly, and consistent with the history of the state, the South Carolina Supreme Court has actually held that tattooing is not First Amendment protected. And so, you know, we need courts to resolve this, and this may eventually go up to the Supreme Court since there's a split among these high appellate courts.
2: Yeah. At my last check, maybe something has changed overnight and you know differently, but the state has not responded yet. What do you expect their strongest argument to be, and are you worried about it?
3: I'm certainly not worried about it. We'll see what they have to say. But I think anything they're going to say is kind of just a pretext for the clear history of the state government trying to restrict tattoos in any way they can. And from my perspective, it's no different than saying you can't paint a painting or write a book within 1,000 feet of a church. It's all expression.
2: And what's the actual relief or justice that you're asking the judge for in this case? Is it striking down those laws entirely, narrowing them, just letting your clients do this one pop-up event and then go back to New York? What does justice look like to you and your clients?
3: Justice ultimately is not just for my clients, but for the tattooing community and tattoo enthusiasts at large in South Carolina to have these restrictions lifted. Again, to be clear, my clients are not challenging the genuine health and safety restrictions, but we're asking a judge to enjoin, essentially prohibit the state from enforcing these laws permanently.
2: And is this a first of its kind lawsuit? I'm kind of surprised, you know, that in 2026, we're just hearing about a lawsuit like this. Has this happened before and it's been struck down, or are you and your clients actually the first?
3: As far as I know, we're the first in South Carolina. There was a man prosecuted for the act of tattooing back around 2002, and that's when the South Carolina Supreme Court held that tattooing was not protected by the First Amendment. Since then, as I mentioned, the Ninth Circuit Court of Appeals, the 11th Circuit Court of Appeals, and other courts have all held that tattooing is protected by the First Amendment. We're expecting to get the same ruling here.
2: Dean McGee, thank you for your time this morning. This caught our attention. Please keep us posted, and I would love to have you back on as the case progresses. Thank you, sir.
3: Looking forward to it. Thank you.
2: Yeah, have a great weekend. You got it. Homicides nationwide are dropping to a historically low rate. What's driving the drop in murders and where violent crimes are still bucking some of the nationwide trends? That's up next.
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2: The United States is on track to a historically low homicide rate. In fact, a new report shows it could be the lowest level in more than 100 years. News Nation national correspondent Xavier Walton is in Dallas with a closer look at these numbers. Now, Xavier, except for 8 major cities, last year's sharp decline in murders seems to be holding right now.
13: Marky, good morning. Yeah, that's exactly right. This is a major turnaround in violent crime. The United States on pace to have the fewest homicides in more than a century. That's 100 years. Just let that sink in for a second. A new report from Council in Criminal Justice, which is a nonpartisan group, looked at data from 30 major cities. That research found homicides down 18% compared to this time last year. That's about 215 fewer lives lost so far this year across the cities that we're studying. And it's not just homicides, aggravated assaults, carjackings, residential burglaries.

0: categories all trending down. Now, both Democrats and Republicans have been trying to capitalize on these declining crime rates ahead of the midterms, but the report shows the drops actually span the political spectrum. So what could be driving this trend? That's the question, right? One possible explanation, a more visible law enforcement presence, a closer partnership between local, state, and federal agencies.
1: When you see federal authorities joined up with state and locals, it is such a producer of results like this, which means it's impactful at decreasing the number of homicides, strictly because you have that manpower out there looking to decrease violent crime.
0: So this graph shows where homicides fell the most. You see Arlington, Texas there saw homicides drop 60% during the first half of the year, the fourth biggest decline in the country. New York, Washington, D.C., Philadelphia, Los Angeles also showing significant signs of improvement. Of course, on the flip side, some cities like San Francisco, Salt Lake City, and where we are this morning, Dallas, saw homicide rates go in the wrong direction, Marky.
2: All right. Well, hopefully the good trends continue to take. Xavier Walton, thank you so much live from Dallas this morning, bringing us those numbers. Okay, top of the hour on your finally Friday morning. Here's everything you need to know before you go start your weekend. Let's get to it. Later tonight, President Trump will attend the rescheduled White House Correspondents' Dinner after April's assassination attempt. The toned-down event will be packed with journalists and top administration officials who will face intense security measures. As the Secret Service director says, they are dealing with threats he has never seen before.
3: They're off the charts. I think the environment has become very volatile.
2: And that dinner comes as the president is reportedly close to making a decision about a, quote, massive attack on Iran. Iran recently rejecting a U.S. ceasefire as we get reports of multiple explosions at a U.S. airbase this morning and across the Middle East overnight. Plus.
4: Well, we can shut this down. You can stop talking because we don't want to hear anything you've been saying. You're going to say the same thing you all say every time a black body gets shot down in this city.
2: A protester interrupts a press briefing following the police shooting of a black man in Madison, Wisconsin, as tensions in that city continue to run high this morning. And it comes just weeks away from a consequential gubernatorial election. The leading candidate, a Democratic socialist, calling the shooting state-sanctioned violence and an execution. Morning, everybody. I'm Marky Martin. It's Friday, July 24th. Thanks for waking up with us, as always. So later today, President Trump will join the nation's press elite at the White House Correspondents' Dinner, take two this time around. The do-over happening nearly 3 months after the president, cabinet members, and press had to duck for cover as an alleged would-be assassin tried to rush that ballroom at the Washington Hilton. Now, he was stopped before he made it in, but a Secret Service officer was shot once in a bullet-resistant vest. The suspect has pleaded not guilty. Tonight's event will be at the Waldorf Astoria and at a time when the Secret Service says threats against the people they're protecting are, quote, off the charts. News Nation Washington correspondent Corey Smith is live at the White House with a preview of tonight. Corey, the Secret Service says its agents are ready for anything. What are you hearing?
5: Yeah, they certainly have to be, Marky. That is the approach. Look, a new site requires a new security plan, and Secret Service Director Sean Curran says his agency is taking the necessary precautions to keep the president and everyone else safe at the dinner tonight.
3: We are in a heightened level of a threat environment right now. It's no secret. There are things happening around the globe that are always going to impact how we move, and that's how we evaluate what our security plan is going to be.
5: So part of that new plan includes enhanced screening procedures, airport-style magnetometers, a controlled entry point. Even the tickets are different this time around. They're digital. But perhaps the biggest change is the venue itself. As you mentioned, tonight's dinner going to be held at the Waldorf Astoria instead of the Washington Hilton. And the guest list is much smaller. It has been capped at 680 people instead of the original 2,600 at the last dinner. Now, reportedly, the First Lady, Vice President, Secretary of State will not be in attendance because of scheduling conflicts, but a host of other cabinet members will be. Now, the more intimate setting does not change the approach of the Secret Service. Curran says they go into every event expecting something like this to maybe happen. Bad people showing up, because that is the world that we live in right now. And when you look at the numbers, you can understand why the agency would feel that way. The Secret Service has opened more than 10,000 investigations into threats.

0: Now, one of those memorable moments tonight will be when the dinner honors the Secret Service agent who was injured in April at the original dinner. And one more interesting note before we go, tonight will be a homecoming of sorts for President Trump. The Waldorf Astoria, D.C. used to be the Trump International Hotel here in the district before the president sold it back in 2022. The property has since been rebranded. So we'll see how tonight goes, Marky. Of course, we hope everybody can stay safe and enjoy their time.
1: Absolutely. Corey Smith live at the White House for us. Thank you for that report. For more, let me bring in News Nation political contributor Sean Spicer. He's the host of the Sean Spicer Show podcast and also served as President Trump's first White House press secretary. Sean, happy Friday morning to you. I know you're not going tonight, but you've been to your fair share of these. How do you think April's dinner and the events that unfolded then will change tonight, not just in security, but tone and messaging from the president as well?
2: I think that's the big X factor tonight. The president, I think, really wants to give this speech. Caroline leaned into it yesterday. That balance between being serious and funny, maybe taking some pot shots at the coverage and the negative tone that the media takes towards President Trump. It's going to be smaller. It's going to be more intimate. But I do think that it's going to be interesting how that changes. You're not going to have so many of the Hollywood elite, C-list celebrities come out. The parties aren't there. So we'll see. I wish the president wouldn't go, though. I really think this is one area that the White House should take a much stronger stand on.
1: Yeah, I mean, the President Trump skipped the White House Correspondents' Dinner every year he's been in office, right? Other than this year. Were you surprised that he even went in April? And not only that, but that he is going again tonight. And when you say you wish he wouldn't, is that a security reason?
2: Well, it is partially, as you heard Director Curran mention, there is a security issue that's continued to boil up, more and more threats. People have looked at it as a target, a place that they can get a lot of folks. You noted in your report there that the vice president and others, and I think beyond just a scheduling conflict, there is a continuity of government aspect that they are now looking more at in terms of who is at what events, not just the vice president, but the Speaker of the House and others in the line of succession. But the reality is, look, I wasn't surprised in one sense because Trump 2.0, as I wrote about in my book, is just so different. He has taken a very different and hands-on approach to a lot of these institutional and cultural things that he didn't in Trump 1. But here's my fundamental problem with this dinner. This is a bunch of journalists who do not like President Trump. They have what constitutional right to gather and celebrate themselves, and I respect that. But Republicans and conservatives should not go to a dinner when we're merely being used as props to legitimize a left-wing event. And so I think that fundamentally, it's not that he can't handle it. It's not that he probably won't give a killer speech tonight. But the bottom line is this organization has prevented independent journalists and conservative outlets from being able to perform their journalistic duties for years, restricting membership, kicking people out, limiting access. And to reward them by the president of the United States going to their dinner, I think is the wrong thing to do.
1: Yeah. Do you think it's time to rethink the dinner overall, scrap it entirely? I mean, how would you change it moving forward? And does a black tie event like this do anything to champion journalism or the First Amendment?
2: Yeah, I just want to be clear, Marky. The group and their dinners and their events can go. I don't really care what they do. Every left-wing group in the world can organize and has a freedom of assembly under the First Amendment. My point, though, isn't whether the dinner should exist or not. That's not for me to decide. The same, it isn't their decision whether I go to dinner tonight or gather with other friends. We can all do what we want to do. But the bottom line is I don't think Republicans and conservatives should legitimize a dinner hosted by a bunch of left-wing folks. They would never come. Think about the outrage by so many people for going to a Freedom 250 event on the National Mall, and then we go to their event. I don't understand why our side doesn't play by the same rules as the left does.
1: If you were still White House press secretary and president, and you had President Trump's ear ahead of tonight, what would be the tone or the message you would tell him to share in front of the press this evening? Obviously, he speaks off the cuff. He does what he wants in the moment. But what would your advice to him be?
2: Yeah, that's a good preface. You give him counsel and advice, but he does what he wants to do, and he's generally right. Look, what I would say is, let's make it clear what these folks do. If you're going to go, which I would tell them, I don't think you should go. I think you should continue that pattern and allow that organization to attrit into the nothingness that it deserves to be. But if you insist on going, I think you need to go through and list out how they conduct themselves so that using that platform, the American people who do tune in to C-SPAN or wherever would understand how

0: bad they do their jobs and what their agenda is that they support, which is not about journalism. It's about left-wing narratives and carrying the water of the Democratic National Committee.
1: Lastly, before I let you go, Secret Service Director Sean Curran just stating yesterday that Secret Service has fielded 10,000 threats to the president and this administration just in the first half of this year. When you heard 10,000, what do you make of that number, and how does that feel compared to Trump admin number one that you were a part of and the threats that you knew existed then?
0: Yeah, look, I think, as Director Curran pointed out at that forum, the number and the volume and the intensity and the sort of detailed nature of the threats has clearly risen. People look at where the president's going, who's gathering where, what are soft targets. I will say this. I've known Sean Curran for going on a decade now. There's no one better to be in that position than Sean Curran. He knows exactly what it takes to make an event secure, and I'm glad he's at the helm of the Secret Service.
1: Well, hopefully tonight is nothing but safe, and we'll see what the headline is first thing tomorrow morning. Sean Spicer, thank you so much. Have a wonderful weekend. We'll talk
0: you
1: to you
0: too,
1: next week.
0: And enjoy your Friday night.
1: Thank you. Don't have to tell me twice, that's for sure. Hey, switching gears here, another round of back-and-forth strikes between the U.S. and Iran overnight and explosions near a U.S. base. Could this be just the start of something bigger? We'll bring you the latest there. Also ahead for you this hour, Georgia Governor Brian Kemp joins me live to talk about everything from the midterms and President Trump's campaign visit this week to a new pledge in multiple states to shield everyday Americans from having to pay more to power data centers that keep on popping up. A lot of questions coming his way.
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5: Nobody handed parents a manual for raising kids with smartphones. But we're learning something important. 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
1: Happening later today, President Trump is imposing new double-digit tariffs on dozens of trading partners. You're looking live at the White House this morning. The president had a 10% temporary worldwide tariff after the Supreme Court struck down his biggest import taxes. The president says these new 10 to 12.5% tariffs will be on imports from 60 countries that he says aren't enforcing bans on items made with forced labor. That is allowable, by the way, under the 1974 Trade Act. Breaking this morning, explosions heard near a military base hosting American troops in northern Iraq. And this video right here on your screen shows smoke rising in that area. But the source of the attack still unclear at this hour. No immediate report of casualties there. But Iran has been targeting U.S. bases in the Middle East. President Trump has vowed revenge for the deaths of American troops, including those killed in this strike on a base in Jordan just last weekend. Now, Axios reports the president may soon order a massive attack on Iran, even bigger than those at the height of Operation Epic Fury. Joining me now, once again, I've got former ambassador to Iraq and Turkey, as well as former deputy national security advisor, James Jeffrey. Ambassador, a pleasure to have you all morning long. What do you think this weekend has in store?
17: Thanks for having me on, Maki. I think that the president will go through with a much bigger operation. We've moved significant forces into the region in the last several weeks. The question is, will it really be not just a bigger version of what we've been doing, which, of course, hasn't worked to get the Iranians back to the negotiating table and to stop closing the Straits of Hormuz and now apparently the Red Sea? Or will it be a difference in kind, really striking Iranian infrastructure, be it oil production, be it electrical lines, be it fuel depots, be it bridges and other transportation means, to really put them in a crunch. We have not done that yet. We did it in other wars to the Serbs in 1999 over Kosovo, to Iraq in 2003 and in 1991. We haven't done it so far with the Iranians, and we need to if we want to get out of this thing.
1: Yeah. Why do you think he hasn't done that yet? We just finished, 12 straight nights in a row of attacks. Why do you think he hasn't pulled that trigger yet? Would that then close the window for negotiation and diplomacy opportunities?
17: It could, although I've seen it. Nixon bombing Hanoi with B-52s in 1972 brought the North Vietnamese back to the negotiating table. So I think it's not so much that as it is he doesn't want American casualties. No one does. But if we're going to fight a war, that's a possibility. Secondly, he doesn't want to see the Gulf states' infrastructure, particularly their oil and gas infrastructure, struck, which the Iranians will retaliate by hitting. And because that could keep oil and gas off international markets for a longer period of time. But these are all pain that we could, in the end, absorb if the American people and our allies were told why we need to do this, why if we don't fight Iran now, we're going to fight them later, possibly when they're closer to a nuclear weapon. I mean, we're in a war with these guys.
1: Yeah, and it was the 13th straight night of attacks. My correction there, we've lost 18 service members so far. Iran's regime has survived Operation Epic Fury so far. They survived the loss of their supreme leader, the Ayatollah. At this point, what does winning look like to Washington, you think? Is it still nuclear disarmament, or has the objective shifted at this point, sir?
17: I think we are still with the MOU that President Trump signed back in June. It's a good deal. It imposes a ceasefire throughout the region, not just between us and Iran. It allows the Iranians to ship their oil out and sell it on world markets. In fact, we allowed them to do that until they reneged on their side. They were supposed to allow everybody else's ships out of the straits. And then in the second phase, negotiations with a quid pro quo, we would lift up.

0: powerful sanctions on Iran in return the money that we've frozen to Tehran in return for them signing a new nuclear agreement. That's not a unreasonable position for either us. It's possibly beneficial to Iran. But Iranian hardliners rejected it almost as soon as the ink was dry, or even before, and we are where we are now.
1: Secretary of State Marco Rubio just spoke this week, and he had this to say about the administration's tactics in Iran. Let me play this first and get your take on the other side.
2: I saw Araghchi, their foreign minister, who the other day say or something about their policies, an eye for an eye. The president's policy is a head for an eye. I mean, honestly, that's what it's going to be. Despite all that bravado, they are suffering tremendously, and they're going to suffer more until they come to their senses.
1: Yeah, not an eye for an eye, but a head for an eye, Ambassador. What do you make of that comment specifically?
0: It's going to have to be something like that. It's going to have to be something decisive. Sure, they suffered a lot, but I went through the Vietnam War. Believe me, the Iranians haven't suffered 1/100th of what the North Vietnamese suffered in those many years, and they fought on. Yeah. So it's going to have to be something dramatic. Nixon invaded Cambodia. As I said, he put B-52s over Hanoi. He mined Haiphong Harbor. He did all kinds of very risky, very dramatic, major muscle movements to get the North Vietnamese to the negotiating table. President Trump is going to have to do the same thing. So, yeah, it's going to have to be going for the head and maybe more. We'll see.
1: And he keeps comparing this war to the Vietnam War. I mean, you've heard the comparisons he's made. But what do you make of those? And is that a mistake in messaging?
0: It's not a mistake because there are huge differences. One, we've lost almost nobody in this war, tragically 18 people, but it was 55,000 in the war that I was in, and it went on for many, many years. But the dynamics are somewhat similar. We, for many reasons, could not and would not secure a clear World War II-like military victory over Hanoi. Thus, we're fighting a war of attrition, a limited war. And they had real cards. They could freeze the conflict in the South, and they had our prisoners of war, which was sort of a ace in the hole, like the closing of the straits. So it's a political-military conflict, just like Vietnam, and we have to convince the other side that a compromise solution, again, the June deal, is better than what's going to happen to them. But what's going to happen to them had better be really powerful, or they're just going to dig in and keep the straits closed.
1: We'll see if they can be convinced. Ambassador James Jeffrey, I got to end it there. Thank you for your time all morning long. Have a wonderful weekend, sir, and we'll chat again next week.
0: Thank you, Maki. Good luck tonight.
1: Thank you. And we'll see what the weekend has in store. Well, President Trump will speak tonight to a room full of the nation's top journalists, despite his tense relations with some members of the press.
3: Quiet. Be good.
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5: They and others in the media are part of a plot. Fraud like this should mean a revocation of their licenses.
1: Why some critics say tonight's White House Correspondents' Dinner do-over should be about more than just glitz and glamour. And also, outrage growing after a deadly police shooting in Wisconsin. What activists and protesters are demanding as city leaders urge calm this morning. That's up next.
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18: We have the power. Not that badge, not that weapon. We have the power. The city of Madison is corrupt. Give me this microphone then. Excuse me. That's right.
1: Frustrations boil over in Madison, Wisconsin last night with protesters taking over a police briefing on the deadly shooting of 38-year-old Corey Ruiz, who is a black man. It happened Wednesday as officers responded to calls of a man trying to get into parked cars. Police say when they confronted Ruiz, he pulled out a knife and injured an officer. They tried to stop Ruiz with a taser, but when that didn't work, the injured officer shot him. The four officers involved are now on administrative leave. But protesters there say that is not enough. They want the officer who shot Ruiz charged. And for now, Madison's mayor and police chief are calling for calm as the Wisconsin Department of Justice investigates the case.
19: The use of physical force by police is a sacred and public trust. The more force we use, the less trust we have. That is the tension that we are living through right now in this city, and I can physically feel it.
1: The shooting is also making waves in the Wisconsin governor's race as well. All candidates calling for an independent investigation into this. The Democratic Socialist candidate leading the polls in her party called it state-sanctioned violence. So we'll keep you posted as to what next steps look like in that case. Nearly 3 months after a would-be presidential assassin rushed the White House Correspondents' Dinner, the press and the president are set for a do-over later tonight in Washington. The rescheduled dinner comes as the Secret Service says it is investigating 10,000 potential threats against the people that they protect, 40% more than this time last year. For more on everything, let me bring in retired Secret Service Special Agent in Charge, Ken Valentine. Ken, good to have you on the show, sir.
20: Thank you so much for having me.
1: So a lot of anticipation leading up to tonight's event, what it's going to look like. How beefed up will tonight's security footprint be compared to April's, you think?
20: Well, I suspect it'll be very similar. The venue has changed. It's a little bit smaller, so it's not going to be the huge venue that it was before. And I think the footprint is going to be rather obvious, especially to anyone looking to see what security looks like. So I suspect it'll be robust, as it should be, but I think there's going to be a lot of visibility given to that.
1: Yeah. What's your read on the venue change, by the way? Is that just symbolic to not have it in the place where this assassination attempt just took place, or do you read that as there were security holes in the Washington Hilton that couldn't be fixed?
20: You know, I don't read it that way. There shouldn't be any place that the Secret Service intends to go that can't be fixed and made right. So the Washington Hilton has been done over and over and over. It's where Reagan was shot back in the 80s. It's been the venue for a lot of iconic events, and there's no reason to expect that cannot be secured. But I suspect they wanted to change the venue for a couple of reasons, one of which is that When you repeat the offense there at that same venue over and over, it just kind of invites people that want to try something to try it, to see how far they can penetrate and see what it looks like. The world got a window into security operations by virtue of all the attention that came to that. So it was probably wise to change the venue, but no, there isn't anything about anywhere that the president wants to go that we can't secure. It ought to be done, and it ought to be done well. I don't think that the video like you're seeing right now is being used out at Secret Service training to show how things ought to go. I suspect that video is going to be used to say, look, we can't let this happen. This can't happen at a presidential event, at any event where the Secret Service is in charge of security. So there are lessons to be learned. It was not perfect. It worked because of many layers of security, but that outer layer needs to be stronger.
1: Yeah, I know that Secret Service Director Curran defended April's event, saying, you know, the threat, you know, started and stopped at the magnetometers, which is where they expect things to arise there. Let me also play some additional sound from him. 10,000 threats just so far this year alone that he says the Secret Service has fielded. Take a listen to what he said.
2: The numbers are numbers at this agency, and certainly I have never seen in my 24-year career. They're off the charts. The threat, you know, picture and environment is as large as I've ever seen it.
1: How do those numbers compare to what you saw during your Secret Service career?
20: You know, there are two things that we heard throughout my career, so for 30 years now. One is that every president, vice president ups the travel. So the travel is historic. The travel has never been like it is now. And so I think that's probably true. It's kind of like the stock market. It overall, it continues to go up and it rises and changes. The other is that the threat environment. So I came up, started with President Clinton for my first year of presidential detail security, and then 4 years with President George W. Bush before coming back as a supervisor with Barack Obama. And it's true, the threats continue to evolve and they continue to grow in number. Part of that is due to the ease by which people can now make comments that are threats, and that's the internet. So much of this is done on the, you know, across the World Wide Web. And, you know, before you had to get a hold of somebody either by phone or email or a letter to make a threat. So, yeah, the threat number is through the roof. It's always rising, it seems. But the 40% jump from last year to this year is noteworthy, because while just like the stock market, it keeps going up on a whole, a 40% jump from last year to this year is significant.
1: Seems staggering.
20: So that's being paid attention to, along with the threats from, you know, worldwide actors like Iran. Those have to be taken into account. But at the presidential level, the presidential protection detail, it's always done with that in mind. So it's not like that radically changes anything that they're doing. It just makes them more intentional.
1: Yeah, and the Secret Service says that their agents are ready for anything tonight. Hopefully it is nothing but safe and celebratory. Ken Ballantyne, thank you for your time and your expertise this morning, sir, ahead of this evening. Have a wonderful weekend.
20: You bet. Thank you.
1: You're looking live. Let's look at the Capitol Hill right now, where the latest push to fund the Iran war may be hitting a brick wall. Why concerns about the conflict are growing, and not just among Democrats on the Hill. That's up next with our panel.
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10: Our following breaking news this morning is the Associated Press reports more than half a dozen explosions near a U.S. military base in northern Iraq. Now, the U.S. and Iran have been trading strikes for nearly 2 weeks straight at this point. But on Thursday, the House voted to rebuke the president, approving a war powers resolution. Four Republicans crossed the aisle to join all Democrats in limiting the president's ability to wage war in Iran. However, the Senate voted down a similar resolution along party lines, with four Republican senators just missing the vote. For more, let's bring in our panel, Democratic strategist Michael Starr Hopkins and Republican strategist Katie Frost. Thank you to both of you for the three-peat this morning. Appreciate your time. Katie, what's your message to those four Republicans, three of them from swing states, who just crossed the aisle to limit the president's ability to even wage this war?
11: Listen, as I've said before in these segments we've done today, they are the usual suspects. I'm not at all surprised to see them crossing over and voting this way. But a reminder to everyone watching at home, a resolution is essentially a sternly worded letter. It does not have any legally binding power to it, and it's just expressing the opinion of Congress. And Congress has every right to express their opinion, but also the president took an oath to protect the homeland, and that is what he is doing in this effort. You know, we can talk about what is the cost of the war, what is the timeline of that. But the unfortunate thing, it's kind of like the Secret Service says they have to be right every time, and an assassin only has to be right once. We don't know what the alternative would be. We do not know what a nuclear round would be like. And frankly, Marky, I don't think anyone wants to find out. So yes, we needed to make sure that Iran would never achieve a nuclear weapon. And that's what President Trump's mission has been very clear about, doing that. But what I would say is, when we're looking at, everyone talks about the polling numbers, there's a long time between July and November. And the only thing that this polls worse than war is the Democratic Party, so I'm not too concerned.
10: Michael, your response there, and also all three of us have been talking about just how popular or unpopular this war is. Among President Trump's most diehard supporters, this new Politico poll shows that just 37% of MAGA voters think the war should continue. Do you think that Democrats are doing enough to win Republicans and independents who are increasingly frustrated by the war and don't know where this is headed next, paying higher prices for everything? What do you make of how the Democrats are responding to this right now?
12: Yeah, Democrats are a big tent party, and so they run into different hurdles than Republicans because we cover so much more viewpoints, so much more of the country. What I will say is this. Every election I've worked on has been about, do people feel safer? Do they feel like the country is headed in the right direction? And do they feel like financially their lives are getting better? And here it's clear, we're not safer. We're now in another foreign war. We haven't had terrorist attacks in a while, but it looks increasingly likely that there could be more attacks because of our standing around the world. We're seeing that our dollar isn't going as far because of inflation. And we're seeing that our jobs and our future prospects in terms of people going to college, people being able to afford a home, those are decreasing as well. And so whether you're a Democrat, whether you're a Republican, or whether you're non-affiliated, Americans are wondering how we're going to continue to get better, how our country is going to move forward. And right now, I think both parties are lacking in how to define that answer.
10: Katie, we've been at this war for 5 months now. Do you feel safer at this point than you did at the beginning of it?
11: Personally, I've always felt safe being in the United States of America, and knowing that Iran's not going to have a nuclear weapon definitely is something that I want to make sure never happens. As far as do I feel safer, I'm more concerned about the border than I am Iran. And that is something that was absolutely disastrous underneath the Biden administration. I'm concerned about fentanyl pouring into this country, which isn't happening now when the border's been closed. And you can't say that, well, we're concerned about housing, we're concerned about the job economy, without realizing how much of that ties back to the issue of immigration. You can't have 11 million people come into this country and not expect there to be a strain on demand for housing or for jobs. And the Biden administration and Democrats consistently have done absolutely nothing about that issue. So if we want to talk about the impact of these policies, Democrats are talking about, well, oh, isn't it terrible that people can't afford a home? Without taking responsibility for the fact that it was their policies that have led to all of this. And it's one thing to see the rise of a DSA candidate in somewhere like New York City. We all know New York City is a very liberal city with Mayor Mamdani there. But the problem is that is now pouring over to swing states like Wisconsin, where Francesca Hong is supposed to be the nominee for the Democratic Party for governor. And she is a radical socialist trying to run in a blue-collar swing state that President Trump has won multiple times. It's not going to work out well for the Democrats in the midterms.
10: Michael, though the war is not as divisive among Democrats, but, you know, just to Katie's point, they're dealing with some major infighting of their own as Democratic Socialist candidates are making these huge gains during the primaries and not just in huge metropolitan cities either. That is something that Trump is hoping to capitalize on, and he's been hitting hard on. Take a listen.
13: The radical left is actively trying to destroy our children's future with the disaster known as communism. It's communism. This isn't a social democrat. These are communists.
10: Michael, what is your take on the president's scare tactics with DSA candidates?
12: It's not working. At the end of the day, Americans are concerned with how they're going to meet their basic needs. And they watched under President Trump the economy really struggle post-COVID. They watched under President Bush the economy collapse because of the housing market. Every time Republicans come into office, there's an economic crisis. And Democrats are then left to pick up the pieces. Now, have Democrats been perfect with that? No, they haven't. But at least Democrats have put forth programs, whether it be Obamacare, whether it be child tax credits that really help the average American. And so at the end of the day, I think voters are sick and tired of labels. They're sick and tired of hearing about whether Republicans or Democrats are for them. They don't really believe either side. And so I think that's where the DSA has really created an advantage for them, because they are something new that is at least addressing issues that voters care about. It may it be the perfect way? No, but they're aspirational. They're leading towards something. And I think that's something at this point that voters really care about.
10: Michael Starr Hopkins, Katie Frost, I got to end it there on a Friday morning, but thank you both so much. Have great weekends, and we'll talk to you both again soon. Appreciate your time. Well, President Trump is pushing back against growing resistance to AI data centers. How he is promising Americans they won't be the ones to pay the cost to power those facilities. Up next, I'm about to speak live with Georgia Governor Brian Kemp. He just signed a pledge along with 22 other governors. Hear what it means for local households just like yours.
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13: Convince your community how great these things. You can't fight it. You have to go with it.
10: The president making his pitch for more data centers while announcing the expansion of the ratepayer protection pledge. And that pledge is meant to protect households from paying higher utility costs to power those centers. 23 Republican governors have signed the non-binding agreement, including our next guest. Let me now welcome in Georgia Republican Governor Brian Kemp. Governor, good morning to you, sir. Thanks for your time.
22: Hey, good morning. Glad to be with you.
10: Yeah, welcome to the show. Appreciate it. So you were one of four governors on stage with the president yesterday. Tell us a bit more about the ratepayer protection pledge, and does that actually lower electric bills for everyday Americans?
22: Well, I was honored to be with the president, Secretary Wright, Administrator Zeldin yesterday. Appreciate all they're doing to really help on the affordability front. And I think the Ratepayer Protection Act is just another really policy proposal to help do that. The good thing is in Georgia, we've been doing that for quite a while. And that's why I was excited to be there yesterday, really

0: to tell our story along with Chris Womack, CEO for Southern Company, a parent company for Georgia Power, Commissioner Chairman Doug Duncan from Columbia County, who, you know, is implementing a data center on the ground and lowering property taxes at the same time. But one of the things I told everybody yesterday is our power generation goes up in the state of Georgia to meet the needs of all of our customers, not just data centers. Our rates are actually being frozen or being reduced. So we're very excited about that.
1: Yeah. You also announced that Georgia is now home to the first two nuclear reactors in over 30 years. How do you think nuclear power will give Georgia an advantage in this new frontier?
0: Well, I'm a big believer in all of the above energy supply. I mean, you've got to have a good mix. You don't need to be dependent on one source because that can create a lot of problems if that market ever gets squeezed. So in Georgia, we're very excited to have the first two new nuclear reactors in over 30 years at Vogtle 3 and 4. Very painful for us to get there through the pandemic, a bankruptcy, you know, the shortage of labor supply because there hadn't been new nuclear built in over 20 or 30 years. But they are performing unbelievably. It's great clean energy. But look, we got solar, gas, coal, hydro. You know, Georgia Power now is putting battery backup in. And so we're doing everything we can to meet the needs of our customers. And Georgia Power is going to be increasing their load capacity by 50% in just the next 5 or 6 years to meet the needs of the businesses and customers that we have in our state, including residential ratepayers. And while they're doing this, they're putting the burden of the build out on the large users and the hyperscalers, and then help and freeze and lower costs for our residential customers.
1: While on the campaign trail, if I could turn to this now, President Trump did promise to bring prices down. But according to the latest data from the Energy Information Administration, residential electric rates jumped more than 15% since President Trump took office. But just yesterday, he said it would be even worse if he weren't president. This is what he said about that.
2: The Democrats in Congress want less energy, not more. And if given the chance, they'd send your prices soaring and inflation skyrocketing, which is exactly what would happen if you had somebody else sitting in the position that I am right now.
1: Governor, if the president isn't to blame for rising home energy prices, who is?
0: Well, you know, I don't know if y'all could see this, but I showed this chart yesterday that showed really the burden of electricity on the ratepayer by state, and we're leading the country, thank goodness. But a lot of the governors that were with me yesterday, Republican governors, are in states where, you know, their rates are a lot better than the blue states around the country. And I think that's the point the president was trying to make. And really, that's what the Ratepayer Protection Act is all about. You know, you look at some of the blue states, they block pipelines. They don't want to have certain kinds of power generation in their state. And you're seeing their costs go up. And that's why I continue to talk about the Georgia way. We're building generation. We're building transmission. It's going to be incredible what we're doing in just the next 5 or 6 years. But at the same time, we're lowering rates or giving money back to the ratepayer. There's not too many states that can say that they're doing that. And that's really the premise behind the Ratepayer Protection Act, is to put pressure on policymakers like myself and other governors to say, hey, we're not going to put this on our ratepayers. We're going to make the folks that are using this power pay the burden of the build out and make sure that our residential and, you know, small business customers continue to get a great rate like they're doing in the state of Georgia so we can be competitive, but also win this race that we're in with China on AI and technology and the new economy. We have to win that race. It's a matter of not only economic security, but also think national defense.
1: The president was just in your state, obviously, this week. He was there on Wednesday. The White House touted it as an affordability stop. He was leaning hard in on affordability, Trump accounts, stock market wins, but also claiming affordability is a made-up word by the Democrats. I'm curious if you think that message misses the mark, and how do Georgia voters feel about comments like that, sir?
0: Well, I would say that, you know, if the president talked about the Trump accounts, I mean, that is transformational. Whether you're a Republican, Democrat, or don't even care about politics, that is going to be good policy for our children and for our working families, especially in this country for the next several decades. So I certainly applaud him on that. And we are, you know, we just did an announcement, signed an agreement with them for our foster kids and other things that we're doing to make sure that people have economic security, not only today, but into the future. But I will just tell you, from my perspective in Georgia, you know, we've been working on affordability for the last 3 or 4 years, even before everybody politically started talking about it, especially the Democrats. You know, we've cut our income tax, both corporate and personal, 4 years in a row. Every year, the last 4 years, we've done rebates, giving back $250 to every taxpayer, $500 to a family for the last 4 years. You know, we've cut gas and fuel taxes on folks at certain times, saving people over $2 billion. And so we've been focused on affordability in the state of Georgia. And I know the president and his team are too. I mean, you can simply look at the numbers of when the affordability crisis happened. It was under the Democrats when they had complete control from 2020 to 2022 under the Biden administration. And if you look at the lines now, much different than it was then. But that's not to say there's still work to do. And certainly, you know, fuel and oil prices are a big part of that. And I know the administration is focused on, you know, trying to get the Iran conflict behind us sooner rather than later.
1: Governor, I have just about 10 seconds left. You are obviously term limited. What's next for Governor Brian Kemp?
0: I'm going to work hard to make sure Republicans win in Georgia in 2026.
1: Copy that. Georgia Governor Brian Kemp, got to end it there and pass the baton on to the next show. But I appreciate your time, sir. Greatly appreciate having you here. And tune in next week for The Future Is Now, the town hall event hosted by Chris Cuomo. We'll discuss everything AI and how the technology is shaping our lives. That is Tuesday night at 8, 7 Central right here on News Nation. And that does it for me. A Morning in America News Nation Live is next. Nick Smith is in for Marnie Hughes. Have a great weekend.
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4: We are in a heightened level of a threat environment right now.
5: Detection is the key, but you've got to be able to mitigate.
6: The Secret Service says it's ready to protect the president at tonight's redo of the White House Correspondents' Dinner. This after a gunman tried to storm the first one. What we know about their plans to keep everyone safe. That dinner comes as the president is threatening to close in a making decision about a potential massive attack on Iran following new explosions overnight near a U.S. base. Plus, a rapid drop in homicide rates nationwide in more than 100 years. What's behind the big drop in violence? And the National Guard deployed to West Virginia as millions along the East Coast brace for even more of that dangerous flash flooding. Thank you so much for joining us today on News Nation Live. I'm Nick Smith. Strength and fortitude. That's what the White House is displaying right now. In a few hours, President Trump will step up to the podium at the rescheduled White House Correspondents' Dinner. He's showing the world he won't be intimidated after that April assassination attempt. Take a look at this dramatic moment from April when the suspect ran straight through a security checkpoint at the Washington Hilton. That very incident that forced tonight's dinner to be rescheduled and moved. Today, they are setting up airport-style security at a brand new venue, the Waldorf Astoria, the former Trump International Hotel. The Secret Service is leaving absolutely nothing to chance as domestic threats spike 40%.
4: The numbers are numbers at this agency, and certainly I have never seen in my 24-year career. They're off the charts. I think the environment has become very volatile, and that's just across the board. I think not just our protectees, but local officials. The threat, picture and environment is as large as I've ever seen it.
7: The president looks forward to finishing what he started before a despicable assassination attempt derailed the original event back in April.
6: To pull off this act of defiance, the Secret Service is making sure that this moment doesn't happen again, running a massive security grid ahead of tonight's event. Now, while the glitz and the metal detectors line the nation's capital, News Nation has an inside look at what's brewing in the Situation Room. We're hearing that Mr. Trump is on the verge of greenlighting a massive attack on Iran. In retaliation, explosive drones targeted a northern Iraqi military base where U.S. forces are stationed.
8: We're doing very well against the Islamic Republic of Iran. They got some evil intentions. We cannot let them have a nuclear weapon.
6: And to fight off the energy market chaos caused by the war, the president is announcing a massive nuclear power overhaul from the White House this afternoon. We're tracking every angle of this fast-moving front this morning. News Nation's Corey Smith is at the White House with the very latest on the escalating rhetoric against Iran. And retired Naval Captain Armin Kurdian will tell us what these potential strikes could actually look like. News Nation's Tom Dempsey is at the Waldorf Astoria in D.C. tracking that airport-style security grid. And retired Secret Service agent in charge, Kenneth Valentine, has an inside look at the threat environment facing the Capitol. Let's start with Tom Dempsey outside the Waldorf Astoria. Tom, good morning. How are the preparations for tonight's event different than they were back in April?
9: Hey, Nick, good morning from Washington, D.C. Definitely expect tight security for this rescheduled White House Correspondents' Dinner later tonight. Like you said, it's all happening at the Waldorf Astoria Hotel here in D.C., the former Trump International Hotel. But also, like you said, this all comes after that very scary incident back in April when a man breached security during the first White House Correspondents' Dinner. That man armed with guns and knives and shooting at a Secret Service agent, leading to President Trump being rushed off stage nearby. Investigators identified the suspect as 31-year-old Cole Allen, who traveled cross-country from California and checked into the hotel the day before the shooting. He now faces multiple charges, of course, including attempted assassination of the president. But the Secret Service said an advanced team got sent here to the hotel.

0: in his protective vest. In a statement announcing the award, White House Correspondents Association President Weijia Zhang wrote, quote, "Officer Gonzalez played a significant role when he ran toward danger so that thousands of others could make it home safely. His courage stemmed from a dedication to service, which we are looking forward to honoring this week." And we will note, too, that other scholarships and journalism awards will also be given out at tonight's event. But, of course, the main event is going to be the speech from President Trump, and we expect that to happen right around 9 p.m. Eastern time, Nick.
1: And, Tom, employees from the Washington Hilton will also be recognized. What can you tell us about that?
0: Yeah, so it's not just Officer Gonzalez being honored with this special award. The staff at the original hotel where this first event took place will also be honored with a special award because the White House Correspondents Association said the staff remained on duty during all that chaos and that police response during that attempted assassination of President Trump. And, you know, they helped escort some of the guests out, get them out safely as this big response was happening. And also, I thought it was very interesting to know, too, that the White House Correspondents Association said the hotel staff actually worked to preserve around 2,000 meals that were supposed to be given out to guests that night. Instead, they preserved the meals and they later gave them out to a local food shelter. So they will be honored, too, tonight, Nick.
1: Tom Dempsey, live in our nation's capital. Switching gears right now, New York Attorney General Letitia James, alongside the United Jewish Appeal Federation of New York, is giving a rare update on two horrific stabbings. Let's dip in and take a listen.
2: Of anti-Semitism is the dangerous practice of holding all Jews collectively responsible for disagreements with the policies of the Israeli government. Responsible leadership requires lowering the temperature, not raising it. I think about it as well at the Park Slope Food Co-op, at a board meeting where Jews were called Nazis. I think about Tion Cafe in Harlem, where they had to, an Ethiopian Israeli immigrant owner, business owner, had to partially close her business because of rising hate. New York's greatest strength is that people of every faith, race, and background can live openly, worship freely, and stand together. That is the city we must defend, and we will defend, with moral clarity, responsible leadership, an unwavering commitment to reject hatred in every form with every fiber of our being. And it gives me great honor to introduce some of our leaders and friends who are with us today. I want to begin by acknowledging and pulling up to say a few words, our Comptroller of the City of New York, Mark Levine.
3: Thank you to my brother Mark and the JCC. Thank you to Eric and the UJA family, to Rabbi Levine and the Jewish Center community. We are standing with you at this moment of pain and anguish. To the victims, Mr. Chuck Sung, Mr. Moshe Grunhaus, I don't know if you can hear us, but we want you to know we are praying for you, for your full and speedy recovery. We're standing with you and your family and your community and demanding that no one ever be subjected to this kind of heinous act again. To the NYPD, thank you for acting swiftly. To the showroom, thank you for being first on the scene. To the Asian American community, and specifically the Chinese American community, we know that you are in pain this morning as well. It's very meaningful that we're joined today by my friend and partner in government, Councilmember Susan Chuang, and other Asian American leaders. We appreciate you. And we know that while the epidemic of anti-Asian hate is not so much in the news anymore, it has not abated, and that Asian Americans continue to live with it, and we stand in outrage with you. Your pain is our pain. We are with you 1,000% in this fight. Mr. Grunbaum was leaving Jewish Center yesterday. He had been davening, praying, going to a service, for one of the most solemn dates, arguably the most solemn date on the Jewish calendar, of Tisha B'Av, which is a date that commemorates the destruction of the temples in Jerusalem and many, many other destructions and expulsions, acts of persecution and violence that have occurred on this date against the Jewish community over many centuries. And the reasons for each of those individual acts of horror may have varied by time and place, but again and again and again at their root was hatred of the Jewish people. And we are feeling hatred right now. We are feeling it in social media,

0: We're feeling it on the streets. We're feeling it in colleges. We're feeling it in politics. And we are sick and tired of it. New Yorkers have put their heart and Jewish New Yorkers have put their heart and soul into this city for generations. We are integral to the history of this city. There is no New York without us. And we feel disregarded and disrespected and targeted through hateful rhetoric directed at us, directed at our students, directed at our young people, directed at our institutions, directed at our symbols. We would be outraged now if yesterday's act was a one-off, but it was not. There were 178 acts of anti-Semitic hate crimes against Jewish New Yorkers in the first 6 months of this year. Nazi graffiti, physical assaults, everything in between. Directed at us, a community that amounts to no more than 12% of the city, which is the victim in well over half of the hate crimes. We are undeniably being disproportionately targeted again and again and again. We are not going to stand for it anymore. We are demanding that the targeting of the Jewish community, that the singling out of the Jewish community, that the endless demonization of this community stop. We have a right, like every other community in this city, like the Asian American community, like the African American community, like the Latino community, we have a right to live without fear. We are demanding that right. We will not stop. We will not leave. We will be here. We will be fighting. We will come together against this scourge. I'm Yisrael Chai.
1: I want to just say...
2: You've been watching a press conference there with New York Attorney General Letitia James alongside the United Jewish Appeal Federation of New York, talking about the acts of violence that they've just witnessed in the last few days here. We're talking about 178 victims who have been the targets of anti-Semitism in just in the last 6 months in the state of New York. Those are just some of the numbers that they cited. And this Central Park stabbing of the two people that we've been covering all morning, Letitia James is speaking now. Let's listen in.
3: I'm glad that the two individuals are recovering from their injuries, that they're in stable condition. I want to thank the first responders, and I also want to thank the Good Samaritans who came to their aid. It's really critically important that individuals understand that New Yorkers do stand together. And so I truly want to thank the first responders and the Good Samaritans. I also want to thank members of the NYPD for their quick response in apprehending the individual who was responsible for these two crimes. So I truly want to thank NYPD always. I also want to say that I had the opportunity to speak to the police commissioner as well as the local district attorney. And they have asked me not to draw any conclusions as a result of last night's event. And so I don't want to draw any conclusions. What I do want to say is that it's really critically important that individuals understand that anti-Semitic acts have been growing in the city of New York. It's really critically important. And then also acts against the Asian community have also been on the increase. So it's important that I stand with my Jewish friends, that I stand with my Asian friends, that I let everyone know that there should not be any space between any of us. That we should stand together against any form of hate, any act of hate in the city and the state of New York, that it will not be tolerated. It's important that the Jewish community understand and know that they are not alone. That I and others in the African American community stand together. It's also important that members of the Asian community know that I and members of the African American community stand with them, and that hate will not be tolerated in this city and or in this state. I'm praying for this city. I'm praying for the state. I'm praying for this nation. I'm praying for everyone, obviously, who recognizes that we're all in this together, that we're all God's children, and that it's important that we not assign any particular outcome to this investigation. It's an unassailable truth that we cannot leave any one community to bear the burden of hate and fear alone. That combating anti-Semitism and hate against the Asian community is a responsibility of all of us, all New Yorkers, all Americans. And it's important that individuals stand up and stand side by side with the Jewish community and the Asian community whenever there is an act of hate. I know that the news of yesterday's attack, particularly in the Jewish community, was terrifying to many, particularly since it was a holy day. And it's important that individuals understand that we will always fight for an individual's right, and that the Jewish community is seen, and that the Jewish community is protected. And that I, as the Attorney General, as the law enforcement officer of the state of New York, will stand with the Jewish community and use every tool in my toolbox to protect them each and every day. And the same holds true for the Asian community as well. Hate will not be tolerated in this city and or in this state. And it's important that we say that loudly and clearly. It's important that we reaffirm that hate and violence have no place in New York. So let us commit ourselves to doing the good and necessary work of standing up together, shoulder to shoulder, arm in arm, with no space between us. Hate will not be tolerated. I would hope and urge that the District Attorney of Manhattan investigates this matter, as well as the Police Commissioner. I would hope that they would come back and report their findings to this community. And I would hope that justice will be served here in the city and in the state of New York. And I thank all of my colleagues for being here today. And I will continue to stand with the Jewish community and the Asian community whenever they call. Thank you.
2: That, of course, again, was New York Attorney General Letitia James alongside the United Jewish Appeal Federation of New York speaking about the two stabbings near Central Park. That suspect behind those stabbings is in custody, and they are investigating it as a possible hate crime. In just the last 6 months alone, officials there say that there have been 178 acts of anti-Semitism within the city of New York. We'll, of course, continue to follow this and bring you updates as they become available. Switching gears now to the Middle East, the U.S. military carrying out its 13th straight night of attacks on Iran, targeting Iran's military infrastructure along the Strait of Hormuz. President Trump telling Axios he's weighing a massive attack on Iran, but has yet to make a final decision. Meanwhile, diplomacy seems to be in free fall after Iran reportedly rejected a U.S. ceasefire proposal mediated by Iraqi officials. News Nation Washington correspondent Corey Smith is at the White House with the very latest. Corey, good morning.
1: Hey, good morning to you, Nick. We don't know much about where the president is in his decision-making process, but it's certainly raising the suspense and speculation over what this massive attack would look like. What we do know is President Trump is showing no signs of de-escalation here. Just this week, he doubled down on threats to attack Iranian bridges and power plants. He's floated the idea of widening the conflict and going after the Houthis in the Red Sea. Now he's teasing this major decision. The president telling Axios, quote, "I am close to making a decision. We are all set for it." He said Iran wants to negotiate, but they're not prepared to make a deal just yet, saying, quote, "They haven't received enough pain yet." Here's more from the president on Thursday.
4: "Everyone is gone. They have no radar. They have no anti-aircraft. They have no nothing other than they're mean and they're smart and they still have some capability. But 4 months ago, trust me, they were much, much stronger."
1: But look, Nick, those are just words. What about actions? Well, over the course of these 13 consecutive nights of airstrikes, the U.S. has expanded its target list beyond the Strait of Hormuz and upped its firepower. The military is also moving more B-1 bombers, refueling jets, and medical personnel into the region. All signs, military experts say, point to a return to all-out war, with the potential for more Gulf nations to enter the fray. Nick?
2: Corey, quick question for you, though. The House and the Senate seem to be split on reining in the president's war powers. What can you actually tell us about that and where things stand?
1: Yeah, another day, another vote on a war powers resolution in Congress. Some lawmakers just really desperate to assert some sort of authority over this conflict. A war powers resolution barely passed in the House Thursday, largely along party lines, except for the four Republicans who sided with Democrats. But over in the Senate, a joint war powers resolution failed. Now, that measure would have carried the force of law. So if it had passed both chambers of Congress, the House and the Senate, President Trump would have had to veto it. Nick, back to you.
2: Corey Smith at the White House. Corey, thank you so much. Joining us now is retired Navy pilot Captain Armin Kurdian to help us break this down. Captain Kurdian, good morning to you, sir.
5: Good morning, Nick.
2: Captain Kurdian, the Houthis have opened a new front in the war by attacking Saudi oil tankers in the Red Sea. Now, that's now raising concerns about another major shipping route becoming a battlefield. From a Navy perspective, what changes the moment the commercial ships become targets?
5: Well, certainly, one thing that happens, insurance rates go up all over the world, and then the economy slows down. A lot of that global trade slows down. The Europeans are currently operating in that part of the world, Operation S-Speed, providing escort for a lot of ships. Now, they haven't yet announced any types of offensive actions or active defensive measures against the Houthi rebels, but certainly, you know, attacking neutral ship in that part of the world as an Iranian proxy clearly shows the, you know, Iran's effort to try to assert its kind of control and influence in global in the global economy. And this cannot be tolerated. The Europeans got to step up. They got to protect these ships. And then if it requires going after the Houthis again and hitting them hard, which we did a while ago and Israel did as well, then it may require us to do that again and apply their ability to launch drones and launch missiles against shipping.
2: And Captain Kurdian, we have a graphic up right now for everyone at home who's taking a look. Help explain to us how, because we're looking at the Strait of Hormuz there to the east, and we're looking at the Houthi-controlled area on the opposite side of the peninsula in the Red Sea there. They're choking off that area. Explain why this is so important and why it's so challenging to defend.
5: Absolutely. It's so much easier to attack than it is to defend. For the Saudi Arabia and shipping through the Red Sea, they can always go through the Suez Canal, of course. And if you're a European nation, then it's really doesn't really impact you, this influence around the Bandar Abbad Strait at the bottom of the Red Sea. But for your country like Japan or perhaps Australia, who are expecting a lot of shipping coming from that part of the world, it can have a serious impact. So, you know, the rebels don't control Yarm Island, which is a small island there in the strait. It's actually narrower than the Strait of Hormuz. It's a very, very tight piece of water that's there. And the rebels are very close. So there is an area there where they can influence and where they can attack relatively easy. And it is hard to defend, but not impossible.
2: And President Trump saying that they don't have anything really to attack with. Captain Kurdian, I'll just close with this. Is the threat alone enough to continue to choke a transport?
5: Well, already there have been some ships that have turned around. If you look at the maritime reports, ships with their AIS have turned around and not taken the chance to go through. Perhaps they have some time to wait. But the European ships are there to escort them through that part of the waterway. They need to do that, and that shipping surely should avail themselves of that protection.
2: Captain Kurdian, thank you so much for joining us this morning. Coming up, President Trump slapping a new round of tariffs on more than 50 countries. What those tariffs entail to help put America first. Plus, we're tracking the remnants of Tropical Storm Bertha after making a second landfall in Louisiana. We'll take a look at the aftermath. And murders nationwide dropping to a historic rate. What a new study reveals is the main driver behind it.
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10: Welcome back. 27 minutes after the hour. Right now, we're monitoring severe weather all across the country. More than 20 million Americans facing dangerous flood threats from the Carolinas to the Mid-Atlantic. West Virginia declaring a state of emergency on Wednesday. Search and rescue efforts still underway after historic flooding pummeled the northern part of the state. Thankfully, there have been no reports of injuries or death, but first responders remain concerned about the loss of life.
11: We are concerned about loss of life. We're not here to make any specific announcements pertaining to that, but we are concerned about that, and that's why all of our efforts remain focused on examining different street scenarios and situations so we can report things to the public and to loved ones in the community.
10: Meantime, the National Hurricane Center discontinuing advisories on Tropical Storm Bertha. After the storm made its second landfall in Texas on Thursday, officials saying isolated flash floods are still possible, but that coastal flooding along the northern Gulf Coast is expected to subside. Join me now from our NextStar Weather Center in Dallas, meteorologist Blake Matthews. Blake, good morning. There have been a lot of things you've been keeping an eye on.
12: Absolutely, Nick. That's right. Good morning to you. Here's the very latest from the National Hurricane Center regarding what remains of Bertha at this hour. 35-mile-an-hour winds moving to the west at 14, and it's going to continue to move off into Mexico here over the next couple of hours. And most of the activity that we are seeing this morning is actually located over northern Mexico and not much going on here across the state of Texas. The devastating flooding that we had 2 weeks ago was located up in this area here near the Kerrville region, so most of the rain that we're seeing this morning is not affecting those areas, which is good news. The morning commutes this morning in San Antonio and Houston looking a lot better than they did this time yesterday, where we saw a localized flash flooding across parts of southeast Texas. Now, as far as the radar is concerned, again, we're seeing just a few scattered sprinkles out there, but really, all in all, things are fairly quiet across the state of Texas this morning. We're monitoring some heavier rain across Kansas at this hour. It's a wet morning commute there in Kansas City. Also monitoring some heavy rain out towards the Outer Banks of North Carolina, where we currently have a level 3 out of 4. This is a moderate risk of excessive rainfall, a moderate chance of exceeding flash flood guidance near Charleston, moving up into Wilmington, North Carolina, and that transitions over to a level 2, a slight risk of excessive rainfall from Raleigh to Fayetteville, over towards Augusta, Atlanta, Birmingham, and that stretches all the way back into eastern and northeastern portions of Missouri, getting into portions of central and western Missouri, and over into Kansas City. Look at the rainfall totals here, the potential over the next couple of days. We're talking 2 to 4, maybe even 5 inches of rain possible across coastal Carolinas here from North Carolina down into South Carolina. And we're picking up some very beneficial rain in the state of Florida as well. 3 to 4 inches possible here along the I-95 corridor from Duval County all the way down to Port St. Louis, Lucie and even down into the greater Miami area. So welcome news there for the state of Florida. The other big story over the next couple of days, the rain that we have, the heat that we've been seeing over Texas is actually going to transition a little bit further to the north as that ridge of high pressure begins to move off to the north. We have excessive heat watches in place from Minneapolis down through Des Moines, getting into St. Louis and Kansas City, where we could see high temperatures there in the mid to upper 90s and even closing in on 100 degrees. And those heat advisories continue out here all the way out to the west. So the big story for the next 24 hours will continue to be the rainfall across the Carolinas. But the story moving forward into the weekend will be the impressive heat here across the Midwest. Nick.
10: All right. Major threat over, but still stay alert. Blake, thank you so much. Still ahead, new tariffs are now in place on dozens of countries starting today. This as the Trump administration doubles down on putting America first. You're watching News Nation Live.
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10: Right now, more than 60 countries waking up to a new wave of double-digit tariffs. This as President Trump continues to place his America First agenda front and center. The Trump administration citing labor concerns, saying countries without strict bans on forced labor have an unfair trade advantage over the United States. The White House calling this the most sweeping international labor rights action the United States has ever taken after the Supreme Court struck down the president's tariffs back in February. The administration is now looking for loopholes using sections of the Trade Act from 1974 to impose the levies for 150 days.
0: We had a setback at the Supreme Court in terms of the tariff policy, but we will be implementing or conducting Section 301 studies so that the tariffs could be back in place at the previous level by beginning of July.
10: Now, countries most impacted by the tariffs include China and Vietnam. These are countries that don't enforce bans on forced labor. Meantime, Canada, Mexico, and the UK facing lower rates due to their labor laws. Mr. Trump insisting there are economic triumphs supported by tariffs.
1: Without tariffs, this country would be in such trouble right now. Without tariffs, this country would be like your company was 2 years ago. What a difference it made.
10: What a difference tariffs make. Joining me now, Alex Apkarian, co-founder and chief operating officer of Allegiance Gold and economist. Alex, good morning. What exactly is the Trump administration arguing when it comes to forced labor and imposing these tariffs?
2: Good morning, Nick. Thanks for having me. Look, they closed the door and we're trying to get back in through the window. There was a little bit of a legal setback from the Supreme Court, but the whole point of this is another liberation 2.0. The idea is, how can we enforce and incentivize things that are made in America? Because if you read between the lines, there's no tariffs for countries that are actually producing and creating jobs in American soil. There is tariffs on the imports. So the bottom line is this: we need to become a lot more protectionist. America First policy is no longer about a thing we say. It's a thing that the administration is fully committed to. And this is another way of us seeing that in action.
10: So, Alex, targeting countries like Vietnam with higher tariff rates definitely makes sense because of their labor laws?
2: Look, this is a legal loophole. It's not about the label law aspect. It's the aspect that there's not an equitable trade between the two countries. A lot of those countries have been taking advantage of us, American economy. Our point is, we want to be able to expand and have access to different markets. That is going to allow American companies to sell their trucks, to sell their physical goods into different countries and expand our economic boom. So don't be mistaken by the labor law. That is just a window to get to the house. The main aspect is, we want American goods to be exported. And in order to do that, there has to be an equitable from a trade aspect.
10: Because if I'm understanding you correctly, it doesn't matter if a country has good or bad labor laws. At the end of the day, we need those goods made here in the United States. And at the very least, a trade policy that works to benefit Americans.
2: Absolutely. I mean, if you want to talk about the labor law, look at China. For years, we know that they undercut, they underpay. And they've been also manipulating their currency to help with the export. So what President Trump is basically saying, if we want American jobs, if we want manufacturing, if we want more growth that is sustainable, manufacturing has to come to the U.S. And in order for that to happen, the world, not just the U.S., the world needs to start buying American-made products.
10: Alex, we know that this particular situation will only be for like 150 days because of the levies, and the Supreme Court struck down Mr. Trump's country-by-country tariffs back in February. What loopholes have they found in the Trade Act that will allow them to proceed possibly beyond that?
2: Look, today it's labor. Tomorrow is another one. The whole concept is this: if we have a lever, if we have a leverage to negotiate better economic deals that will help our country, this administration is committed to do so. So in the short term,

0: it's going to have an impact on the prices, because indirectly, higher tariffs will lead to higher costs. And by the way, make no mistake, higher costs also come with a higher sales tax. So essentially, the whole premise is that we need to have some sort of a short-term pain for long-term gain. And that long-term gain is going to come when American products are at par or even better priced than international goods. That will A, incentivize American consumers to buy more Americans, and B, will also incentivize the world to buy more American-made products. The one thing that I want to add to this is the value of the dollar. Mm. Right now, we have the value of the dollar. It's been influenced by higher oil prices. There's a little bit more of a synthetic or artificial demand on more dollars. President Trump knows this. He likes a strong dollars, but he also understands a weak dollar helps with the export. What's the translation here? The benefit is when we have a little bit of a weak dollar, mm-hmm. we're going to see higher prices of gold.
1: Alex, last question I have for you there, because we know that the neighbors to the north are not exactly happy right now. We were supposed to have a ceremony opening that Gordie Howe International Bridge connecting Detroit and Windsor, but it got canceled because of new tariffs. Mr. Trump is expected to visit Michigan again on Monday. What does this decision say about the pushback Mr. Trump is facing?
0: Look, we were unhappy when Canada went to China and tried to strike an auto deal. So there's all this tit-for-tat type of movements. But ultimately, they're our second largest export partners. And for years, they've been taking advantage of our economy. And right now, the whole aspect is fair, equitable trade. If they are taxing us, why is it not fair for us to have tariffs on them? I'm sure we'll come to an economic agreement that it's a win-win situation for both, but it can't be one-sided.
1: Alex Apkarian, thank you so much for joining us.
0: Thanks for having me, Nick.
1: Coming up, airport-style security surrounding Washington, D.C., as the White House Correspondents' Dinner takes place tonight. The new safety plans in place. 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
5: Right now, security checkpoints and Secret Service agents deployed across the nation's capital as President Trump prepares to welcome the press for a redo of the White House Correspondents' Dinner. Mr. Trump set to take the stage at the Waldorf Astoria in D.C. tonight, nearly 3 months after a gunman rushed the event in April. That suspect now charged with attempting to assassinate the president. Here now is Kenneth Valentine, retired Secret Service Special Agent in charge. Agent Valentine, good morning.
6: Good morning, sir. How are you?
5: Well, doing well, sir. Question. Will tonight's security have any impact because of the bigger footprint? Do you see that being different than back in April?
6: Well, I really don't think that the footprint's going to be any different. What I suspect and hope is that the coordination would be different. The perimeter that the Secret Service establishes for the president really doesn't change much. We saw a little bit of penetration of that perimeter, which then required the Secret Service to use those concentric rings of security that we rely upon. And so the first ring really didn't stop him. The second one did. Those are placed in accordance with the venue and, you know, how far away they can keep that from the president and from getting eyes on and or shots off in that direction. And so I think what you're going to see is a very robust effort to secure the Waldorf Astoria in Washington, D.C. But the actual footprint really won't be that different. It's going to be big. It's going to be bold. Those streets are going to have to be shut down. But this is where the Secret Service ought to shine. What we always talked about was that appropriate tension. There has to be tension. For the president's detail, it's always high. For those who support the president's detail, the local field office of Secret Service, the other collaborative partners that we utilize in that, because Secret Service is a partnering agency. We don't do anything by ourselves. But you're going to see that collaboration come with greater intensity, I believe, and probably more personnel. I really believe the Secret Service can do a great job of securing any venue that they're given, as long as they're given the time and the resources to do that job.
5: And we and help me too, Agent Valentine, the previous event in April was a success, though, even though that suspect, as you say, penetrated the first ring of security and was stopped in the second, he was nowhere near the president.
6: Well, that's true. However, I don't like the penetration of the first perimeter, and I know the Secret Service has to kind of defend that idea because we do use those rings. However, and I've said before, I don't think that this video that your viewers are seeing now is going to be used at the Secret Service Training Academy to say, this is how it ought to be. This is going to be a video that says, you know what, we can do better than this. We should do better than this. And you know, this was a one-off guy that came up with a rudimentary plan. He wasn't well-trained. He was well-armed, but with an interesting assortment of weapons. The next time, it may be a well-coordinated effort by a well-trained group that are intent on dying in the process. And so Secret Service, it is prepared, but they have to step up. The vigilance has to be extra high. The threats, as you heard, are up 40% from this time last year. That is not nothing. That's a big deal. And, you know, I've heard my entire career, so going back 30 years, that every president travels more than the last president. That's probably true. That the threats continue to rise, and certainly the advent of the internet and the ease with which people can make threats and say things on social media has gone up. And so that accounts for a lot of that rise. But 40% in the last year, the only thing that's changed in the last year is that people are more willing to make mm-hmm. these threats, that there are more people with mental illness that are going unchecked. We're reluctant to put people into institutions where they can get the help that they need. So we're seeing a big rise. The Secret Service has to get in front of that. I suspect that they are. And the president put Sean Curran in charge.
5: They will be on top of it.
6: Put Matt Quinn. So they've got the people that they want in charge there, and I suspect they're going to be very well prepared for tonight.
5: Agent Valentine, thank you again for joining us.
6: You bet, sir. Thank you.
5: Still ahead, explosions near a U.S. base overnight as strikes between the United States and Iran are escalating by the hour. The new warning President Trump is issuing against Iran.
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30: Where does your generosity to Mercy Ships go? To a small fishing village in Africa. To the hopes of a boy. To his dreams of playing soccer. To the hands of a surgeon. The long recovery. Until one day. The joy of finally being part of the team. Where does your generosity go? Wherever Mercy does.
31: They're getting hit so hard, and they want to make a deal. But I say they're not ready to make a deal. Because every time they make a deal, they want to change it and everything. They're not ready. They'll be ready very soon.
5: Right now, President Trump potentially weighing a massive attack on Iran as U.S. forces ramp up in the Middle East with more overnight explosions near a U.S. base.
2: We have the power, not that badge, not that weapon. We have the power. The city of Madison is corrupt. Give me this microphone, then. Excuse me. That's right. My name...
5: Madison, Wisconsin police under scrutiny after video surfaces online of a man being shot and killed.

0: an officer, prompting transparency concerns and protesters taking to the streets. Plus,
1: hate will not be tolerated in this city and or in this state. It's important that we reaffirm that hate and violence have no place in New York.
0: New York officials speaking out about stabbings on Manhattan's Upper West Side. Authorities now probing the attack as a potential hate crime. Also,
2: I spent my first 6 months I wanted to give people like probation. You can't come.
0: A hot mic moment between the mayor and vice mayor of Sacramento discussing possibly banning protesters, sending the city council meeting off the rails. And the USDA is doubling down on their position that our food supply is safe, despite health officials investigating a new parasite outbreak. Good morning from News Nation in Chicago. I'm Nick Smith in for Marnie Hughes. We begin with breaking news in the Middle East. Iran reportedly rejecting a U.S. ceasefire proposal that Iraq had hand-delivered to Tehran. This coupled with a 13th straight day of U.S. strikes, causing fears of war with no end in sight. President Trump now threatening a massive attack on Iran as the U.S. sends over more military forces to the Middle East, escalating tensions. Overnight, new explosions near a U.S. base in Iraq with drones targeting areas surrounding the region, both sides pulling in any, all military might to attack. And you can see a number of those back and forth strikes on this map now going on for two straight weeks, just as the ceasefire deal is completely ripped into pieces. President Trump chiming in as he now considers a return to all-out war.
3: We're doing very well against the Islamic Republic of Iran. They would like to do something, but I say they're not ready yet. They need more of the same. And we want to get it over with, and we want to do it right. But we have to do what we came to do, and that's we can't let these people, the very violent people, we can't let them have what they want, which is nuclear weapons.
0: We can't let them have what they want, which is nuclear weapons. Mr. Trump didn't give a deadline on a decision, but any prolonged war may not be well received at home. Senators from both sides of the aisle telling us Americans are tired.
4: I do think that the American public's growing weary, and I do think, you know, a promised shorter end game has now been, timeline's been exceeded. We've lost four of our service members. That is always devastating to Americans and American families, not just those most closely affected. And I think that's where you begin to see the weariness creep in.
5: There is no exit strategy. There is no plan. The president and the administration have been chaotic in their assessment. We've won the war. Oh, they're going to have a bomb within 2 weeks. They have no more missiles, but missiles then hit our bases. People are exasperated and frustrated. They don't think this war is necessary. It's still unauthorized. He's never come to Congress. It's an illegal war, and it's deeply unpopular.
0: Oh, there was a lot to unpack there. Let's bring in News Nation senior national security contributor, Lieutenant General Richard Newton, former U.S. Air Force Assistant Vice Chief of Staff. General Newton, you and I have chatted so many times about this, and I'm not even sure where to begin because we're hearing it from both sides of the aisle, that they're saying that their constituents are tired, that they're frustrated. Of course, we heard Gillibrand talk about how the messaging has been mixed. General Newton, where do things stand as President Trump continues to decide whether or not he wants to attack Iran with even stronger force?
6: Well, good morning, Nick. You and I certainly have gone back and forth with regard to not only since Epic Fury kicked off on February 28th, but go back to Midnight Hammer on June 22nd of last year. And so there have been significant U.S. combat operations in the Mideast, specifically focused on the Iranian regime, who still threaten U.S. national security interests, not only trying to take over and continue to threaten commercial shippings in the Strait of Hormuz, but potentially even opening up a second front with their proxies, the Houthis down in Yemen. We can get into that here in a second, but I believe we're on a definite path to increase and go back to major combat operations, maybe not quite at the scale of Epic Fury on February 28th, but perhaps close. You also mentioned, Nick, we've got increased U.S. forces en route to the theater of operations there in U.S. Central Command in the Mideast. You've got F-35 stealth fighters from England. You've got F-16s, other aircraft coming in from Europe. You also have increased U.S. bomber

presence at launching out of Fairford, England. And really another indication of that is it's reported in the media from U.S. Central Command that a B-1 bomber actually participated in a strike against Iranian regime targets there in the central part of Iran just a couple of days or so ago. So I think you're going to see, as I mentioned, stepped up operations, but also there's an economic aspect of this with regard to keeping the naval blockade firmly in control of the Strait of Hormuz with regard to ships going in and out of the strait.

0: offensive, capabilities there in and around the Strait of Hormuz, but also perhaps go deeper into the interior part of Iran, where they are able to launch their ballistic missiles or cruise missiles and drones, but also their defense industrial base to produce these capabilities. When we took our foot off the gas back on April 7th, and President Trump tried to pursue peaceful negotiations for the last 3 months, diplomacy, frankly, has failed. It's trying the patience of our president. But nonetheless, that's where Admiral Cooper is going to be focusing on, is Iran's ability to not only retaliate, but also to rebuild their arsenal of weapons that threaten U.S. forces in the region, such as our soldiers that were killed in Jordan and elsewhere, but also our Gulf Arab allies as well. So that's really what we're about here in the immediate path with regard to combat ops.
1: General Noonan, I want to throw that graphic back up on the screen again, because you talk about the Houthis down also on the peninsula, on the west side of the peninsula there, because we're talking about that military might that is on its way back to support our troops in along the Strait of Hormuz and in that area there. General Noonan, talk to us about why this is so important, because if we have the Red Sea there and you have the Houthis down in Yemen supporting Iran in their efforts to block off and choke off the Strait of Hormuz, why does this become so challenging for the United States?
0: Well, Nick, let's first start with the global economic implications. About 8% of the global trade writ large goes through the Strait of Hormuz. If you move down to the southern part of the Hormuz, Strait of Hormuz, down into that point you mentioned, Bab el-Mandeb Strait in the southern part of the Red Sea, about 12 to 14% of global trade actually go through that strait in the Red Sea. And so you can imagine if the Houthis, as a terrorist proxy of Iran, threaten commercial shipping in and out of that strait, which connects the Red Sea with the Gulf of Aden into the Indian Ocean and really into Asian markets. That's significant. But the fact is that also from an operational standpoint, from a military standpoint, if the Houthis are enabled to threaten commercial shipping down there and effectively, Nick, open up a second front, a Western front, if you will, that'll be very confounding, very challenging, not only to the world's economy, but militarily and operationally to Admiral Cooper and his U.S. Central Command forces that are trying to focus on Iran. But a second front opened up is very significant. That's where it's going to be important for the United States to call on our allies to sell, to deal with that. We've got one warship reportedly in the media that's currently in the Red Sea right now. It's USS Gonzales. It's a destroyer. Now, we've had significant U.S. combat capability in the Red Sea before, but nonetheless, the Houthis not only threatened the Saudis, but they also threaten, international shipping. They also have demonstrated that they can attack Israel 1,000 miles away with their own ballistic missiles and cruise missiles and drones capability as well. So this is a very difficult situation. Should it emerge that the Houthis now open up that second front in the Red Sea?
1: General Noonan, I have less than 30 seconds. Are you still convinced we will not get to a position where we have to have boots on the ground?
0: I'm convinced there, but I'm also convinced that the president has been briefed on a number of range of operations with regard to boots on the ground. I still do not foresee, nor would I advise the president, that we employ boots on the ground, much like we see saw in Operation Iraqi Freedom or Operation Enduring Freedom in Afghanistan. We still may see specialized forces, especially if we want to pull out that enriched uranium in and around some of the nuclear weapon sites and so forth. They've got about 1,000 pounds of that enriched uranium. But it would serve for a specific purpose, but on a long-term presence of U.S. forces. Bottom line here is the president's briefed on a wide range of options. I believe we're going to see that unfold with major combat operations in the next several days.
1: General Noonan, thanks again, sir.
0: Good to be with you, Nick. Good morning.
1: Good morning. Democrats in Maine gearing up for a high-stakes convention where party leaders will eventually choose a new Senate nominee. This after a series of scandals that rocked one of the most important congressional races in the country. Graham Plattner won the Democratic primary back in June after building a populist progressive campaign. But his campaign was soon dogged by a series of controversies. Then earlier this month, he was accused of sexual assault, an allegation he strongly denies. Plattner dropped out of the race, leaving Democrats scrambling to find a new nominee by Monday's deadline. Former State Senate President Troy Jackson enters Saturday's convention as the clear frontrunner. He dominated last weekend's delegate section meetings by prompting most of his major rivals to drop out and back him. A majority of delegates have pledged their support to Jackson. But winning the nomination is only the first hurdle. Jackson would then have less than 4 months to build a statewide campaign against Susan Collins. He raised $1 million in his first 2 weeks, a strong start for

0: for such a late entry. But Collins has $11 million on hand, decades of campaign experience, and a record of surviving tough challenges. I'm joined by Democratic Maine State Representative Holly Sargent. We have talked on and on, Holly, about how tough Susan Collins is. She's not to be taken lightly, even though it seems as though Democrats in the state may have the momentum.
1: You're exactly right. Let me just say, you're asking about her momentum or her how difficult it is to beat her, and you're exactly right. But, you know, she has now been linked with Trump very, very closely in the last few weeks. Just my listening to your earlier news about the war, I mean, she has been unable to stand up to him. We had a horrible tragedy in Biddeford regarding an ICE agent, and basically her response has been absolutely unsatisfactory. And I think Maine people are fed up. They really are, and they see her as being ineffective in being able to defend Maine. She has done it in the past. She's been there for decades. But right now, she is totally ineffectual because she is basically being controlled by the Trump administration.
0: And Ms. Sargent, it also seems as though Mainers have also been crying out for younger, newer voices, and that there has been pushback also or questions across party-wide on both parties about the age of some of the representatives.
1: Yes. Age is certainly an issue, but also enthusiasm. I mean, I'll jump in to say I'm very excited about Troy Jackson and what has happened because, you know, I use the word ace. He's authentic. He is younger, certainly, than Senator Collins. And he's experienced and he's consistent. If you want someone who has been a fighter for working class people in Maine for decades and who himself represents that, Troy is the real thing. And I think he can inspire the enthusiasm that we also saw Graham Plattner inspire earlier in the race. I'm very encouraged by the amount of zeal that came out in our county meetings last weekend.
0: Well, Ms. Sargent, you know, the obvious question with all of this is because there was no fight. You thought you had Graham Plattner there to go up against Collins, who he definitely had the momentum. But now you've got Troy, who's in that spot now. How do you rally everybody, your progressives, your young Democrats who may be first-time voters? How do you get everybody on board in 3 months to get the momentum and the energy and the votes that you need to defeat, as we both said, someone with the experience of Ms. Collins?
1: Well, how do we do it? I think basically we continue some of what we saw in terms of the energy of the youth earlier. We get them on out knocking on doors. You know, basically we have to mobilize volunteers as well as donors. And I believe that Troy will be able to attract support from unions. I believe that he'll be able to encourage progressives. And I think that the moderate side of the party basically will respond to him because he knows how to get the job done. He knows how to legislate. He can hit the ground when he gets there. And we have to beat Collins. And I think all Democrats voice that as the number one priority.
0: Has the party learned a lesson from Graham Plattner and moved on, or are there still lessons to be learned as far as the vetting process and things that could have been done better?
1: I think that there's always a possibility. You know, we're going to debrief. Of course, we'll be debriefing on what happens. But the truth is right now, that is behind us. We know Troy. You know, he's been, I worked with him in the legislature. I know him. We all know his ability to get things done and also his hard work ethic. So I think that right now we are absolutely full force on moving ahead, supporting Troy and absolutely uniting as Democrats and independents for his election in November.
0: And that was my question, my last question for you there. Representative Holly, you are convinced that in 3 months, you all can do this. You can get those progressives and those young Democrats and everyone that you need on board to win this election.
1: Yes, I'm completely convinced that we can do it. Troy is authentic. He's consistent. He's experienced. And now we're all behind him.
0: State Representative Holly Sargent, thank you so much for spending some of your time with us.
1: Thank you for having me.
0: Absolutely. A judges panel agreed Thursday to pass Memphis's highly protested congressional map. The GOP-drawn map will divide the majority black city into three different districts. Civil rights advocates have called the map race-based gerrymandering.
2: This is an act of hate. Okay, when you take a black population in Memphis, and they are black by virtue of them being the demographics of the city, it has nothing to do with them being a Democrat or Republican. You cannot call it anything but racism.
0: The panel's ruling says a legal challenge cannot be issued based on race, with the map being motivated by politics. Memphis's new map is likely to give Republicans the upper hand in all nine Tennessee districts. Supreme Court Justice Elena Kagan sharing her thoughts on some of the high court's recent decisions. Speaking to an audience of Ninth Circuit legal experts, Kagan says the Supreme Court's conservative lean hasn't stopped it from being a check on the White House.
3: You take all of those, and I don't see this as a court that is just like, you know, we're just going to rubber stamp what the current administration does. You know, quite the opposite. I actually think that there are significant times with respect to very significant issues where the court has checked the executive branch.
0: The Supreme Court has faced increased scrutiny in recent years with contentious decisions overturning Roe v. Wade and dismantling the 1965 Voting Rights Act. Kagan responded to the criticism, saying the 6-3 decision striking down tariffs on overseas partners proved that the court still holds authority over executive power. Still ahead.
4: No, we can shut this down. You can stop talking because we don't want to hear anything you've been saying. You're going to say the same thing you all say every time a black body gets shot down in this city.
0: Fireworks. A protester interrupts a press briefing following the police shooting of a black man in Madison, Wisconsin. Tensions in the city remains uneasy as residents learn there's no body camera video of that incident. Plus, new produce is being linked to cyclospora. Cases surging across the country, making people sick. And
5: we are not for sale.
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7: Ma'am, you please do not disrupt the orderly conduct of these proceedings.
0: Disruptions at city council hearings are nothing new, but a hot mic moment in California discussing the potential ban of protesters sends the meeting off the rails.
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24: The thinness of trust in the city right now did not start.
4: No, we can shut this down. You can stop talking because we don't want to hear anything you've been saying. You're going to say the same thing you all say every time a black body gets shot down in this city. This is a corrupt city. That's right. Have no fear. The anti-Zionist is here. You understand me? You won't be able to talk today because I'm going to keep talking because I was born to talk my talk and walk my walk too. I told these young people back here on our way here that we have the power, not that badge, not that weapon. We have the power. The city of Madison is corrupt. From the DA to the, what's the name of this? Department of Independent Monitoring. We don't want any of that talk. You've given us this speech with you'll deliver justice. Oh, we've seen the cameras. We've seen. It was a knife in this young man's hand. We don't want to hear that today. We didn't want to hear it when they put their neck on George Floyd's neck. We don't put their foot on George Floyd's neck, and we don't want to hear it today. That's the, what do you have to say about that? No. Oh, you don't get to talk, I said.
25: Right.
4: Go ahead.
25: Enough is enough.
24: I'll step aside.
4: That's right. Give me this microphone then. Excuse me. That's right.
0: Tense scenes in Madison, Wisconsin as protesters interrupt a police briefing after a man was shot and killed by police. Protesters demanding accountability, but the Madison Police Department does not require its police to wear body cameras. The absence of that footage has left residents in the dark about key moments leading up to the shooting of 38-year-old Corey Ruiz. The incident happened Wednesday afternoon. Police were responding to calls of a man trying to get into parked cars. They say when officers tried to stop him, he took off on a bicycle. Four officers eventually caught up with him, and cell phone video shows officers and Ruiz in a struggle. Police say Ruiz then drew a knife, injuring one of those officers. That officer shot and killed Ruiz. All four officers have been placed on administrative leave pending a state investigation. Joining me now is retired NYP Detective Kirk Burkhalter. He's also a New York Law School professor. I don't even know where to start with this because I know you understand how upset and angry the community can be in situations like this. And you also understand how the chief simply wants to get the information out there. But he remained calm in a situation where clearly a highly visible, angry and agitated resident storms the lectern and takes the microphone.
26: Well, first of all, I'll be quite honest. Hats off to the chief. And why do I say that? This is a volatile situation. You have many members of the community that are upset. We certainly don't know all the facts yet. And he's in the middle of a press conference and someone interrupts and they're quite agitated. No one necessarily has the right to interrupt a public press conference, but this situation could have actually turned a lot worse. And the chief chose to step back and give this person a few moments to express themselves. This won't remain in the news cycle as long as it could have had that press conference turned violent. And this is the type of police leadership that we need. You know, the leaders who stop, they think, give citizens a chance to voice themselves and then continue on for the investigation and get accurate and precise information out to the public when possible. So I think that was showed a really good leadership, strong leadership there.
0: And you understand also how it seems as though in situations like this, the public wants information a lot sooner than more often than not an investigation will allow.
26: Absolutely. And in particular, in a case like this where you don't have body-worn camera footage, well, what will the police rely on? First and foremost, eyewitness accounts, video from other sources such as, you know, cameras from buildings and traffic cameras and so forth. And that's going to take time to assemble that information, not only assemble it, but to have several people review that information from various angles. And it's really, at this point, pretty much a forensic investigation. The public does need answers because you have four police officers confronting one person, and this person had a knife, certainly, which is deadly, considered deadly force. However, the suspect was on the ground at the time. So there are many, many questions to be answered, including why in this day and age would you have a municipality of this size where the police officers don't have body-worn cameras? That is an issue. We've seen in many cases like this, one way you can provide the public with answers is immediately releasing the body-worn camera footage and then continuing on with an investigation.
0: Have you found in situations like this, this is where I'm going to lean on your experience, Ms. Burkhalter, do you find in your experience as an officer, having worked these streets and been in this situation and seeing colleagues in tense situation, your judgment is different now as a law professor, stepping back and looking at it with a judicious eye?
26: Well, I think yes, in certain respects, yes. And the reason is that when I was a law enforcement officer, I had to make split-second decisions. The decisions and the critiques I make now, I have time to sit and reflect and think about the law. And I may, you know, when I was called this morning and said, hey, would you like to come on the air and comment and give some perspective? I've spent the last hour thinking deeply about this. However, if I was a law enforcement officer on the scene, I would probably have all of 2 to 3 seconds to make a decision. So yes, my perspective certainly is different. But that is because I'm not in the heat of the moment and in the thick of this.
0: I do want to switch and turn to another story we're following out of New York City. Police are trying to figure out whether two stabbings were actually a hate crime. Here's New York Attorney General Letitia James earlier this morning. Let's listen to that and talk on the other side.
1: I know that the news of yesterday's attack, particularly in the Jewish community, was terrifying to many, particularly since it was a holy day. And it's important that individuals understand that we will always fight for an individual's right, and that the Jewish community is seen, and that the Jewish community is protected, and that I, as the Attorney General, as the law enforcement officer of the state of New York, will stand with the Jewish community and use every tool in my toolbox to protect them each and every day. And the same holds true for the Asian community as well.
0: Professor Burkhalter, a suspect is now in custody for those attacks. Police say a 57-year-old Asian man and a 50-year-old Jewish man were stabbed in separate incidents. The suspect allegedly yelled Allahu Akbar during both of those attacks. With these witnesses' statements, do you think this should be charged as a hate crime? And what are you looking for before you actually move forward with those charges?
26: Well, at the very least, it should be investigated as a hate crime, given, number one, the two victims are from groups, the Jewish community and the Asian community, that have been targeted. And in particular, in New York City, they've been the victims of attacks based on their ethnicity, race, and religion. So that's, first of all, it must be investigated as a hate crime. Second, you had the assailant yell Allahu Akbar, which is certainly goes hand in hand quite often with some type of attack that's motivated based on some type of ideology that targets a very specific group. Do all these things mean specifically this was a hate crime? Absolutely not, but it must be investigated as such. Now, for the suspect to be charged as such, the prosecution would have to show in some way, shape, or form the suspect's actions were motivated based on the intended victim's

0: status as one of these groups. So it's too early to say whether the suspect should absolutely be charged. Mm-hmm. But I think the authorities have a responsibility to do an absolute thorough investigation to ascertain the suspect's motivation. And if that charge needs to be brought, then absolutely it should be.
1: Professor Burkhalter, thank you again, walking us through two cases that are definitely top of mind for so many people across the country. Both of them extremely difficult, and I think have a long way to go before we understand what the resolution may be. Thank you so much.
0: You're quite welcome.
1: Still ahead.
2: Yeah, it's no fun right now, I can tell you that, and I'm exhausted.
1: We're hearing from a Michigander who fell ill with that dangerous parasite, causing cases to explode across the country. Now, more produce is being linked to that outbreak.
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1: The CDC now linking four additional cases to the parasite outbreak traced to iceberg lettuce from central Mexico. Illinois, Kansas, Oklahoma, and Pennsylvania, each of them part of the largest known cyclospora outbreak in the United States. All of this comes as investigators are starting to connect thousands of illnesses.

0: scattered across the country. The latest developments following the FDA investigation into yet another parasite outbreak. Now, with 72 new cases, federal health officials have not identified the food product connected to this new string of illnesses, and no recalls have been made as of yet. The surge is in cases putting many Americans on edge. Agriculture Secretary Brooke Rollins spoke to our Blake Berman on the Hill, assuring Americans that the nation's food supply is safe.
1: Well, the food supply remains the best, the safest, the most affordable in the world, and will continue to do so. FDA, of course, handles all the salmonella, the cyclospora, et cetera. That lettuce obviously came into the supply chain from Mexico. I think it, again, goes to our previous conversation about national security and reshoring a lot of the food that we need in this country. But nevertheless, you know, ensuring that our food supply remains safe is number one, and it is safe.
0: Rollins also arguing that U.S. should produce more of its own food and agriculture and not rely on foreign imports. Mexico denies responsibility in that nationwide outbreak, its health minister saying that there's been no evidence indicating that the parasite originated in Mexico. Health Secretary RFK Jr. facing mounting criticism for recent cuts to relevant food agencies, despite saying the outbreak remains under control. Some critics saying the scaled-back surveillance enabled that parasite to spread. Here now is Dr. Shailen Buck, Chief Medical Officer with Lockton People Solutions. Shailen, good morning.
2: Good morning.
0: Who has it right here? Do we need to be more concerned about our food supply? Do we have safety protocols that have been moved out of place because of the new administration? Or is Secretary Rollins right? We have nothing to worry about.
2: Let's start with really understanding cyclospora, which is a parasite that is spread via contaminated food. And we do see cyclospora typically this time of year. We'll see isolated outbreaks. And of course, for those individuals that are infected, it is not fun. It is results in, you know, GI distress, and that can go on for weeks. But what the good news is that this does not, it isn't a person-to-person spread. So as we hear the word outbreak, sometimes we're conditioned mm-hmm. to think that, oh, this is something that, you know, can spread widely. It really is focused on food, and the surveillance, the investigation is on identifying the source of that and containing the source of that. And so in terms of, we've seen this before, this isn't, you know, cyclospora isn't new, but certainly, you know, folks don't need to panic about this, but certainly need to take precautions that, you know, cooking can kill the parasite, but, you know, just simply washing produce, it doesn't. And so I think it is important to think about, you know, the source of the produce, as well as, you know, making sure that you're cooking what you're eating.
0: Dr. Buck, this could have happened then even if different protocols had not been cut with the FDA and things like that, is what you're saying.
2: Absolutely. I mean, we've seen this before. And I think, you know, where we spend a lot of our time is really focused on the intersection of healthcare and health and employers. And so the questions that, you know, we're asking and keeping our fingers on the pulse of are, you know, how is this affecting American businesses, American workforces, especially in those areas where we're seeing these, you know, these focused you know, centers of an outbreak, and thinking about those are employees, those are, you know, workers who are, you know, need to go into work. And so letting employers know, one, you know, what this is, that it is not person to person spreads. They don't need to worry about that, you know, happening within their companies. But also that they serve as a really trusted source. And we've seen research on this, that employers serve as a trusted source for health information. And so, mm-hmm. you know, employers being understanding what this is, and also being, you know, a channel for communicating to their people, that, you know, what's happening, that they need to see their doctor. If they have prolonged GI illness, they need to check with their doctor. Routine GI testing, like stool testing, does not pick this up. And so you have to have a high degree of suspicion in order for the right test to be run and for the diagnosis to be made.
0: Dr. Buck, I heard you say earlier when we started chatting, you like, Nick, cook it. It can be destroyed. This parasite can be destroyed by cooking. And you mentioned washing. I am guilty of buying the bagged lettuce with the big stamp across, ready to eat. You're saying, no, it ain't ready to eat, Nick. You need to wash that lettuce.
2: And that's what we're really seeing is that, you know, especially with the iceberg lettuce, that, you know, it's bag lettuce. And yes, it's triple washed, but that doesn't necessarily reduce all of the, you know, potential food, you know, borne parasites like Cyclospora that can be transmitted. I mean, Cyclospora is a pretty rigorous parasite. And so you're right, as we think about those, you know, food products that say they're already triple washed, that doesn't apply to this parasite.
0: Well, Dr. Buck, I want to thank you for helping us break that down, that it's not about whether or not agencies have cut back. Food still needs to be washed, and you have complete faith in our food supply as well.
2: Absolutely. Although I do have my herb garden in my backyard garden. And so, you know, I like to, you know, keep my food close to home as much as I can. But certainly I have absolute confidence in our food supply.
0: Note to self, ask Dr. Buck to send cilantro. Got it.
2: That's there you right. Go.
0: Dr. Buck, thank you so much for joining us.
2: Thank you very much.
0: Still ahead, homicides nationwide falling to a historic low. What's driving the drop? Next.
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0: Violent crime has been a major concern for communities across the country. And new numbers show we may be near a historic low. News Nation's Xavier Walton takes a closer look at which cities are breaking the trend.
19: Nick, good morning. Yeah, no matter how you slice it, this is a dramatic turnaround in violent crime. The United States right now on pace to record the fewest homicides in more than a century. Let that sink in.
20: This new report from Council on Criminal Justice, a nonpartisan group, looked at data from 30 major cities. That research found homicides down 18% compared to this time last year. That's about 215 fewer people killed so far this year across the city studied. And it's not just homicides, it's aggravated assaults, carjackings, and residential burglaries as well, also trending down. Both Democrats and Republicans have been trying to capitalize on these declining crime rates ahead of the midterms. But the report shows the drops span the political spectrum. So what could be potentially driving this trend? One possible explanation.
21: When you see federal authorities joined up with state and locals, it is such a producer of results like this, which means it's impactful at decreasing the number of homicides, strictly because you have that manpower out there looking to decrease violent crime.
20: The first graph shows where homicides fell the most. Arlington, Texas, not far from where we are, saw homicides drop 60% during the first half of the year, the fourth biggest decline in the country. Then you have New York, Washington, Philadelphia, Los Angeles, also showing significant signs of improvement. On the flip side, these cities are still reporting higher homicide rates. You got Norfolk, Virginia, San Francisco, Salt Lake City, just to name a few, and Dallas, where we are, all reported more homicides than this time last year. But overall, if this trend continues, the U.S. could finish 2026, Nick, with the lowest homicide rate since the 1900s. I should be more specific. Since 1900, Nick, can you believe that?
22: Super. We should go over this disruptions thing, because if we want to ban somebody in the future, like to actually take them out, we have to point out and specifically say who's being banned.
23: We can't do that.
0: Did you hear that? A hot mic moment at a California City Council meeting, sending the meeting off the rails. Details next.
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0: Sacramento City Council meeting turning contentious over funding for a new federal intelligence center. Residents fear that partnering with the program risks personal information being used for surveillance purposes or deportation operations. The disruption led to an embarrassing hot mic moment as Sacramento Mayor Kevin McCarty privately talked with his vice mayor on potentially banning protesters.
22: Senator, we should go over this disruptions thing because if we want to ban somebody in the future,
31: we can't do that.
32: Spend my first 6 months going. I wanted to give people like probation. Like you can't come.
0: The audio ended when the vice mayor realized that the microphone was on and she quickly turned it off. The mayor said in a statement, "We are committed to ensuring that all members of the public can access and engage safely without distraction or intimidation." Still ahead.
33: They're off the charts. I think the environment has become very volatile.
0: Tonight, President Trump will attend the rescheduled White House Correspondents' Dinner with the Secret Service on high alert. This is airport-style security surrounds the nation's capital.
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24: We're doing very well against the Islamic Republic of Iran. They had some evil intentions. We cannot let them have a nuclear weapon.
0: No hesitation from President Trump, now weighing a massive attack on Iran as strikes escalate across the Middle East. And a new round of double-digit tariffs hitting Americans' trade partners today. How the price you pay could change as the new tax takes effect against 60 countries.
25: My interest in executing that warrant is not specific to Benjamin Netanyahu, but to anyone who they put a warrant towards for war crimes and crimes against humanity.
0: New York City Mayor Zohran Mamdani's calls to arrest Benjamin Netanyahu dividing Democrats. A wave of progressive newcomers is shaking up the party of the midterms. Good morning from News Nation headquarters in Chicago. I'm Nick Smith. The possibility of diplomatic end to the war in Iran hanging in limbo, with Iran reportedly rejecting a U.S. ceasefire proposal on Thursday, mediated by Iraqi officials. This as the U.S. military carried out its 13th straight night of attacks, targeting Iran's missile and drone capabilities along the Strait of Hormuz. And now more U.S. troops are heading to the region, expanding the president's military options as he weighs next steps. Mr. Trump telling Axios in an interview that he is considering a massive attack on Iran. That would be bigger than the bombing campaign seen under Operation Epic Fury.
24: We're doing very well against the Islamic Republic of Iran. We're doing extremely well. They would like to do something, but I say they're not ready yet. They need more of the same.
0: Meanwhile, the Secret Service issuing a scathing warning ahead of tonight's rescheduled White House Correspondents' Dinner as domestic threats tick up 40%, with already three assassination attempts on the president's life. There's now airport-style security in place around the nation's capital. News Nation has you covered on all these stories and more. For the latest on the escalation with Iran, we have Jessica Cartaglia in Doha, Qatar. Tom Dempsey is tracking security measures in Washington, D.C. But first, we begin with Washington correspondent Corey Smith at the White House. Corey, good afternoon. What else do we know about this massive attack on Iran that the president is speaking about?
1: Well, in short, Nick, not much. And that is certainly raising the suspense and speculation over what this massive attack would look like. What we do know is the president is not showing any signs of de-escalation here. He's doubled down on threats to attack Iranian bridges and power plants, floated the idea of widening the conflict and going after the Houthis in the Red Sea. Now he's teasing this major decision. The president telling Axios, quote, "I am close to making a decision. We are all set for it." President Trump says Iran wants to negotiate, but they're not prepared to make a deal. Ending that conversation with Axios saying they haven't received enough pain yet. Here's more from the president on Thursday.
2: Everyone is gone. They have no radar. They have no anti-aircraft. They have no nothing other than they're mean and they're smart and they still have some capability. But 4 months ago, trust me, they were much, much stronger.
1: But, Nick, those are just words. What about actions? Well, over the course of these 13 consecutive nights of airstrikes, the U.S. has expanded its target list beyond the Strait of Hormuz and up the firepower. The military also moving more B-1 bombers, refueling jets, medical personnel into the region. All signs, military experts say, point to a return to all-out war. Now, adding even more intrigue, Israeli Prime Minister Benjamin Netanyahu says President Trump has invited him to the White House next Tuesday. Could that play a role in the timing of this decision? Something we'll just have to wait and see. Nick?
0: Corey, the House and the Senate seem to be split on reining in the president's war powers. Do you have more information about that and where things stand?
1: Yeah, you go back to yesterday. It was another day, another vote on war powers resolutions in Congress. Some lawmakers really desperate to try to assert some sort of authority over the president in this conflict. A war powers resolution barely passed the House Thursday, largely along party lines, except for the four Republicans who sided with Democrats. But it was a different story over in the Senate, where a joint war powers resolution failed. Now, that measure, because it's a joint resolution, would have carried the force of law. So if it had passed the Senate and maybe passed the House, it would have gone to President Trump's desk for his signature or a veto. Nick, back to you.
0: Corey Smith live at the White House. Corey, thank you. Let's send it over to News Nation national correspondent Jessica Cartaglia live in Doha, Qatar. Jessica, good afternoon. The U.S. has been ramping up strikes on Iran along the Strait of Hormuz. So much activity happening in the region. It seems to change by the hour. What can you tell us about what's happening right now?
3: Right. This tit for tat continues. These war of words over social media, Nick. Every hour, as you said, something changes. CENTCOM, however, confirming that last night was the 13th consecutive night of strikes. The latest U.S. military strikes targeted Iranian military sites all across the country, including a Revolutionary Guard naval base, drone facilities on Keshem Island, and targets throughout several provinces. Iran says it has continued targeting U.S.-linked military facilities in Jordan and Kuwait. And explosions were also reported near a U.S. military base in Erbil. That's in northern Iraq. The Pentagon says the war has already cost the U.S. $37.5 billion. Also, oil prices have surged above $100 a barrel before pulling back today as the war in Iran threatens two of the world's most important and most crucial shipping routes. Iran-backed Houthi forces attacked two Saudi oil tankers in the Red Sea. They're also threatening to block Saudi-linked shipping through the Bab al-Mandeb Strait. And these attacks have prompted additional commercial ships to reroute, which has caused shipping insurance costs to skyrocket. Trump also says that Iran could be forced to pay for damage to commercial ships using Iranian funds that are frozen by the United States. And this conflict really continues to play out on the world stage. After meeting with leaders in Asia, Secretary of State Marco Rubio told reporters that just like the United States, China does not support any tolls being placed by Iran on the Strait of Hormuz. And of course, Nick, that means there is just this shared concern over both shipping routes still being closed today.
0: And Jessica, quickly, has there been a mood shift now that we know that there have been attacks by the Houthis down in Yemen? What has all of that had to do with the mood and how things are kind of playing out now?
3: You know, at this point, everybody just wants this to end, and mediators are still pushing for a ceasefire or something to put this all to rest. You know, here in Doha, we're seeing life go on as normal. And, Nick, there was a mandatory stop on all boating in our area today.

0: currently as of 12:01 this morning and cover about 99% of goods coming into the United States. And the explanation for these tariffs, you asked about that, Nick, is that these countries allege imports of goods made with forced labor. U.S. trading partners, though, including China, Japan, and Australia, they pushed back on Friday against these, arguing the levies are completely unjustified. And the EU foreign policy chief said this.
1: If you compare our labor laws to the ones of United States, I mean, we have people have paid vacations. We have very good conditions, labor conditions for our employees. So it's not really grounded. We had a deal with America, and we have kept to that deal, that side of the deal.
0: These new tariffs come after this investigation into whether other countries subject the U.S. to unfair competition. But some on Capitol Hill have criticized this as they see it more of a reconstruction of this tariff policy as a whole after that Supreme Court ruling, Nick.
2: And Libby, Canada is coming into focus with U.S. imposing a major tariff on one of our closest neighbors.
0: Yeah, and they've been in focus really all week because this has been a back and forth. But that 50% tariff on billions of dollars worth of Canadian imports, that does go into effect in less than a month. It's not in effect right now. And you're seeing the Vermont senator, which, of course, Vermont borders Canada. Senator Welch said this.
3: Number one, people in Vermont are really freaked out about the tariffs on Canada. We had very, very close relations with our Canadian neighbors. They're neighbors. They're friends. We've had commerce back and forth on the tourism industry, skiing, but a lot of manufacturing. And, of course, the president doubled down on these tariffs. He just announced 50% increase in tariffs on everything from hockey sticks to maple syrup.
0: Canada isn't backing down. Prime Minister Mark Carney says the country is prepared to respond if those tariffs do ultimately take effect, raising the possibility here for another round of retaliatory tariffs between the two of the world's biggest trading partners. But there also is the possibility, Nick, for some kind of trade deal between Canada and the U.S. as this tit-for-tat continues. But this latest tariff policy coming as President Trump has really utilized tariffs as a way to negotiate when it comes to foreign policy. So we'll see what comes as these go into effect today. Nick?
2: Libby, I feel like we're in a situation where we'll just have to wait and see how it all plays out. Libby Dean, live at the White House. Libby, thank you. In a few hours, President Trump will step up to the podium at the White House Correspondents' Dinner. The annual event had to be rescheduled after a gunman opened fire at the gala back in April. Tonight's event will be a different venue, a different location, this time at the Waldorf Astoria, with a smaller ballroom and fewer guests. It comes amid a sharp increase in threats to the president and others protected by the Secret Service. NewsNation's Tom Dempsey is live outside the Waldorf Astoria in D.C., where security is already in place. Tom, good afternoon. How do you expect this event today to be different from back in April?
4: Hey, Nick, good morning from Washington, D.C. Actually, just in the last hour, we saw crews putting up metal barricades outside the Waldorf Astoria Hotel, formerly the Trump International Hotel. And that's presumably because we might see some large crowds later tonight, or maybe even possible protests with President Trump expected to speak here later tonight. But like you said, this rescheduled White House Correspondents' Dinner comes after that man breached security during the original event back in April. And that man was armed with guns and knives and shot at a Secret Service agent, leading to President Trump being rushed off stage nearby. Investigators identified the suspect as 31-year-old Cole Allen, who actually traveled cross-country from California and checked into the hotel the day before the shooting. He now faces multiple charges, including attempted assassination of the president. The Secret Service saying an advance team got sent here to the hotel to plan for tonight's event. But this all comes after the director of the agency recently told reporters that the Secret Service has opened over 10,000 investigations this year alone, dealing with threats against the people and places the agency protects. And compared to last year, the agency has seen around 10 times the number of mental health-related interventions with people making threats. During tonight's event, the Secret Service officer shot that during the first event back in April. He's going to be honored. We're talking about police officer Victor Gonzalez. He's going to receive a special award after the Secret Service said he placed himself in harm's way and confronted the suspect before getting shot in his protective vest. In a statement announcing this award, White House correspondent

0: Respondents Association member Weijia Zhang wrote, quote, Officer Gonzalez played a significant role when he ran toward danger so that thousands of others could make it home safely. His courage stemmed from a dedication to service, which we are looking forward to honoring this week. And also as part of the festivities tonight, Nick, scholarships and journalism awards will be given out. And we expect President Trump to give his big speech. That's going to be the big thing to watch for. It's slated to begin shortly before 9 p.m. Eastern time. Nick?
1: Tom, you talked about scholarships and awards. Employees from the Washington Hilton will also be recognized, correct?
0: Yeah, I thought that was really interesting to see, Nick, hearing about the stories behind the staff at this hotel where this original incident took place back in April. The staff being lauded by the White House Correspondents Association for staying, you know, at their posts and, you know, helping guests escort safely out during this chaotic scene and this police response. I also thought it was interesting hearing that, you know, there were 2,000 guests at this original event, and the hotel staff worked to preserve all those meals and instead gave those meals to a local food shelter. So, again, they're going to be honored as well tonight, Nick.
1: Tom Dempsey, live in our nation's capital. Tom, thank you so much. Here now is former FBI agent Dennis Franks to walk us through what we can expect this evening and the security procedures in place. Agent Franks, thank you so much for joining us.
2: Good morning, Nick.
1: Let me ask you this question right off the top. Will tonight's security have a bigger footprint than back in April, or is it even necessary?
2: It is necessary, and I think it's already ramped up probably threefold just based on what's there already. My understanding is there will be a single access entrance only for those attending the event. There'll be screening of them. After the initial screening, there will be magnetometers that they go through by Secret Service personnel, and they have to have a unique electronic ID with QR code plus a government ID to be able to get in. Not only that, but as always, the perimeter is crucial. There's lockdowns of streets. There's patrols out. I'm sure there's all kinds of detection equipment out there. So it is ramped up as far as I can tell, and the procedures are definitely different than the last time.
1: And Agent Franks, I ask that because when we talked about the incident back in April, one of the things that was highlighted by officials was that the perimeter worked. It did what it was supposed to do, which is why I asked you the question was today's extensive barrier protocol or adding four times what you were saying before, is that necessary?
2: I think it is necessary. And as you said, the previous the incident that occurred, he was actually stopped about 120 yards away from the actual stage, which is a good distance. So I think that's an important point to make here. But this is ramped up more. I don't know how far the screening is from the ballroom, but I'm sure they have all the precautions in the world. The Secret Service historically has done a great job. One of the leaders in the world of protection. They've had some, there have been some incidents recently where there's questioned about the, procedures and so forth. But I think from what I can gather, this event is probably the best, security that has been provided in any, situation like this.
1: And Agent Franks, the Secret Service is always on alert. They say that they're dealing with an unprecedented number of threats against the people they are serving to protect. More than 10,000 potential threats so far this year. And the Secret Service director says it's the most he's even seen. Is it more threats or just better detection and reporting?
2: I think it's a combination. I think there are more threats. I think for some reason, In our society now, there's been a proliferation of grievances. And I think people that may have had grievances tended to just hold them in. But now that they seem to come out more. And I think there are certain situations, publicity and things like that, that encourage those who do have ideological or personal, grievances to act out as opposed to, in the past, a decade or so ago. So I think that's the case. And my understanding is the Secret Service has even gotten more proactive and gone out and interviewed, people that have posted something online or they have information about. There have been with sometimes help of family to get intervention, sometimes commitments, and they evaluate the threat, based on the person's intent, the ability and means. And this, I think they, the fact that they're going out and evidently they have the resources now to go out and do this, being more proactive on the front end.
1: Agent Franks, have about 30 seconds there. President Trump has faced three assassination attempts just in the last 2 years. Has the Secret Service made the necessary changes to better protect the commander-in-chief?
2: I don't know the full scope of that, but I gather that they have. I think they've ramped things up. I think they've had trouble with resources, quite frankly, and maybe the funding is improved. It, my understanding, they have had more funding, which is crucial. And the I think they've taken, you know, you always learn from past mistakes. And you always have to anticipate other things that you haven't encountered. And a big concern right now is drones. And I think they're doing everything they can. There's technology out there to defend against that. But it is a rising concern.
1: Adrian Franks, thank you so much for joining us today.
2: My pleasure.
1: Still ahead, day four of the preliminary hearing involving singer David. What prosecutors are focusing on today in the teen murder case. Plus, Mayor Mamdani backing off his previous promise to arrest Israeli Prime Minister Benjamin Netanyahu. The move now leaving Democrats divided. And the National Guard deployed to West Virginia as millions along the East Coast brace for more dangerous flash flooding.
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4: A wide stretch of the East Coast is on high alert this morning, with more than 20 million Americans from the Carolinas through the mid-Atlantic facing serious flood threats. This coming after several days of heavy rain in West Virginia, Governor Morrisey declaring a state of emergency as crews continue search and rescue operations, this following historic flooding in the northern part of that state. At the same time, the National Hurricane Center ending their advisories on Tropical Storm Bertha after it made a second landfall in Texas Thursday. While the storm is weakening, forecasters warn isolated flash floods are still possible, though coastal flooding along the northern Gulf Coast is expected to ease. Joining me now from our NextStar Weather Center in Dallas, meteorologist Darius Stringer. Thank you so much for joining us. You know, one of the questions we had, we're watching this all go back and forth. Should people still be on alert, yes, or can they rest a bit?
5: I believe they can rest a bit. What we're looking at is what's left over of Bertha there. It's now a remnant of the storm there, not even a tropical depression anymore. And a lot of the main concern is really moving over towards Mexico and the Sierra Madre Mountains. So as you can see, taking a look at the radar, there's really not much of anything left of Bertha there. So we're really not expecting any major impacts or anything to continue into this afternoon and evening. Things are going to start to recede here, especially along the Gulf Coast areas there. So we're not looking at anything really too concerning. Bertha is all said and done now, so we are starting to look forward to something else that's major going on here, and that's the heavy rainfall across the lower 48 there. We have a low pressure center back into the central plains, bringing in rounds of showers and storms from Omaha, Nebraska into the St. Louis region, and you mentioned the heavy rainfall back along the East Coast. We're still seeing that back into the Carolinas today, as we do have a low pressure center come together just off the coast there. A stationary boundary that really hasn't moved much will continue to aid in widespread scattered showers and storms. As we see our flash flood threat for today, we still have a moderate risk of flash flooding from about Wilmington, North Carolina, all the way down into Charleston, South Carolina, through Columbia. But look at the slight risk of severe weather back from around Killdevil Hills all through the southeast, and we're going all the way back up near Kansas City, where that second low pressure center is, back into the central plains there. So we're going to continue to see a widespread danger risk for scattered flash flooding here across this region there. So you want to make sure you're staying weather aware and taking it easy on those roads there. Here's a look at our rain potential here over the next 3 days as well. And you can see where a majority of that rainfall is setting up shop there, from Killdevil Hills around 2.5 inches, 4 to 5 inches down around Wilmington, and still around 3 to 4 inches expected in the Charleston region. So if you're along the immediate East Coast, definitely going to continue to see some concerning flash flooding risk, and even a couple of inches extending all the way back into the Birmingham region. Now, as we shift further towards the south, we are going to continue to see more rain chances back into Florida as well, from really Jacksonville through Point St. Lucie there, and even down into the Everglades, down around Miami, we can expect another 2 to 3 inches of rainfall, which they actually need there. They are dealing with some pretty concerning drought conditions there. And taking another look at those rainfall conditions back closer to that low pressure center, we're going to continue to see those scattered amounts, about 1 to 2 inches from about Kansas City back into Memphis, Tennessee there, into Nashville. And taking a quick look at our weather alert today, you can see things are still pretty concerning here across the United States. That flood advisory advisory and flood watch in effect from around Birmingham through Athens, Georgia. Along the East Coast will continue through this evening. Looking at fire weather watches and warnings along the Pacific Northwest, heat advisories, extreme heat warnings, and extreme heat watches possible from Minneapolis down through Joplin, Missouri. And you can see all the heat advisories from Nebraska down into Oklahoma, Texas, even over towards Phoenix, dealing with some extreme heat there. So things are still pretty concerning for a large portion of the United States.
4: Darius Stringer, the weather threat from Bertha may be gone, but we still need to pay attention to that heat. Darius, thank you so much.
5: Exactly. Thank you.
6: The plastic that was found on Celeste's leggings or on her matches the pool at David's home that was cleaned and found with a dryer roller and, rolled up nice and neat with all the cuts. So it definitely it matches.
4: Damning new evidence revealed in the preliminary hearing against the singer David, accused of murdering and dismembering a 14-year-old girl.
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20: Welcome back, 29 minutes after the hour. Just moments ago, a Georgia teen accused of opening fire on his classmates now pleading guilty to all 55 counts. 16-year-old Colt Gray took a deal from prosecutors after previously pleading not guilty to killing two students and two teachers days after the school year started in 2024. He's now facing a minimum sentence of life in prison. The teen's plea deal comes on the heels of his father's conviction. Colin Gray was convicted of 27 counts, including second-degree murder, after gifting his son the gun used in that attack, despite repeated warnings from authorities that the teen posed serious risk to others. His father is set to be sentenced next week. Today, singer Chris Brown pleaded guilty to a fight that happened at a nightclub in London back in 2023, where he hit a music producer with a bottle. In return for the guilty plea, prosecutors dropped charges of assault, attempting to cause grievous bodily harm, and having an offensive weapon. Brown was set to go to trial on the case in October. Singer David is back in court today in Los Angeles, wrapping up a weeks-long pivotal hearing to determine if he will be put on trial for the murder of 14-year-old Celeste Rivas Hernandez. The latest testimony, including gruesome details about the victim's body after it was pulled from the singer's Tesla last summer.
21: Blood stains were found on the lower compartment trunk of David's Tesla, and that they tested positive for Celeste's DNA. The defense attorneys really haven't been able to poke a hole in any of the prosecution's evidence that they put into place.
20: Prosecutors presented photos taken inside the car, testing positive for the victim's DNA. The criminologist testified at least 11 air fresheners were found in the Tesla. Prosecutors also called an Interscope Records executive to the stand, where he testified the singer earned more than $7 million between 2023 and 2025. The singer, whose legal name is David Burke, is accused of stabbing Rivas Hernandez and dismembering her body with a chainsaw. Prosecutors allege he began sexually abusing her when she was 13 years old and killed her when she threatened to expose their relationship. David has pleaded not guilty. Here now is Safiya Sami Ali, News Nation digital editor, justice reporter. There is a lot to go with this. This case really revealed a lot of information.
10: It did. We got a lot of evidence, maybe almost too much, a lot of gruesome details. We saw pictures of the remains. We got records from his phone calls, his Tesla. A lot of things came out very, very strong to move this forward to trial.
20: And this is some of the evidence that prosecutors need to go forward, right? Uncovering this evidence doesn't necessarily mean a conviction, though.
10: It doesn't necessarily mean a conviction. Right now, what we're in is the preliminary hearing phase. So a judge has to decide if there's enough probable cause to move it forward, which I think they've cleared that standard pretty well. And so once it does that, they are going to be taking this evidence and presenting it in front of a jury.
20: They mentioned how much money he made in the time period. Why was that important?
10: Because prosecutors say that was the motive in all of this. They're saying the money is the motive. So they brought in witnesses this week that talked about how much he made and how much he stood to make, which was, Nick, up to $19 million in the record deal and the endorsements. So they're saying that he had a lot to lose if it came out that he was in a relationship with an underage, allegedly in a relationship with an underage girl, sexually abusing an underage girl. So they are saying that that's actually why he did it. Another important reason why this is coming out, Nick, is because what prosecutors are doing is they're trying to seek what is called a special circumstance. So under California law, that enhances the murder charge. So if they can prove that this was a murder for financial gain, the automatic penalty for that is the death penalty or a life in prison without the possibility of parole.
20: And Safiya, all of this, again, because she threatened to expose their relationship, right?
10: That's what prosecutors are saying. They're saying that this, the reason for all of this is that she was going to expose the relationship. He was going to lose it all, and that's why he did it.
20: They have enough evidence to take this trial. How much of the evidence presented this week has been disturbing enough to where it could either sway a potential jury or what?
10: This evidence is going to have pretty significant impact on jurors, emotional significant impact on jurors. I mean, very, very gruesome photos, really disturbing things. So the defense is going to work really hard to try to keep that out because, I mean, once somebody sees that, it's really hard to unsee it.
20: And what indicators have you seen or have we heard that prosecutors may seek the death penalty?
10: They are considering it. They haven't really made a decision yet, but the DA over there has said that they're seriously considering it. They're looking at everything before making a decision. But the fact, Nick, that they're seeking the special circumstance means that the death penalty is very much on the table.
20: Sophia, what happens now?
10: Once the hearing wraps up, a judge then is going to make a decision on whether or not this is going to proceed to trial, which it looks like it's going to be happening. Once that happens, then we're going to be moving into the trial phase.
20: And he has not been given a bail, right? He is still locked up?
10: He's not, yes. He's still locked up.
20: We'll see how it goes there. Chances that he's offered a plea deal?
10: I mean, that's definitely a possibility. If I was his defense attorney after this week, I would certainly be trying to negotiate that, especially if prosecutors eventually decide they're going to be seeking the death penalty.
20: Particularly with all this evidence that appears.
10: Absolutely.
20: Allegedly.
10: Absolutely.
20: Suggesting maybe. Thank you so much.
10: Absolutely.
20: All right. Coming up, New York City Mayor Mamdani facing backlash from his own party over his previous promise to try and arrest Israeli Prime Minister Benjamin Netanyahu. Why Democrats are divided. Next.
11: My mom is a veteran and she was injured in the line of duty.
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22: 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I got my joy back.
11: We got our mom back, thanks to DAV.
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20: New York City officials and Jewish leaders calling for hate crime charges after two men were stabbed in separate attacks on the Upper West Side. This happened near Central Park. The suspect is in custody. Jewish leaders expressed toward Mayor Zohra Mamdani to, quote, stop fanning the flames of hatred and division.
32: We would be outraged now if yesterday's act was a one-off, but it was not. There were 178 acts of anti-Semitic hate crimes against Jewish New Yorkers in the first 6 months of this year. Nazi graffiti, physical assaults, everything in between, directed at us, a community that amounts to no more than 12% of the city, which is the victim in well over half of the hate crime.
20: Meantime, New York Attorney General Letitia James said hate will not be tolerated as anti-Semitic acts are growing throughout the city. Democrats divided over New York Mayor Zohra Mamdani's calls to arrest Israeli Prime Minister Benjamin Netanyahu. Progressives applauding Mamdani's pushback on the prime minister's upcoming trip to New York, while more traditional party voices suggest the mayor is out of line.
33: The International Criminal Court is a body that seeks to hold
3: those across the world accountable for crimes against humanity, for war crimes, for things of that nature. And I think that the United States should not only be a party to that court, but should also execute the warrants that that court issues.
6: He's been very vocal on the issue. I continue to maintain the position that, one, we've got to figure out how to move things in a better direction in the Middle East.
7: I'm not for creating a spectacle. The UN is a place that people can come to.
8: Well, he's exploring ways to arrest Netanyahu. What do you think about that?
9: Arrest him. He's a war criminal.
12: You are a mayor, dude. You're a mayor. You can fix a pothole. You can take out the trash. But you can't order people to arrest anybody any more than I could. Or, you know, I could have him arrested if he goes to Pennsylvania. It's a joke, and he's a clown.
13: It shouldn't be controversial for leaders to say if you are indicted on war crimes by the ICC that, and you have an arrest warrant, that that arrest warrant should be honored.
20: Americans are split over how to handle relations with Israel. New polling shows the majority of Democrats say the U.S. is too supportive of Israel, including 51% of Jewish Democrats. Earlier this month, more than 100 Democrats voted to cut $3.3 billion in State Department funding earmarked for Israel. Now, Mamdani's comments are highlighting the divide between centrist Democrats and the new progressive wing as far-left candidates shake up midterm races across the country. From coast to coast, progressive newcomers are beating out establishment-backed candidates in Democratic primaries. Voters in swing states like Arizona and Michigan resonating with progressive policies, promising to put more money in Americans' pockets. Once on the fringe of the party, these candidates are hoping to ride the wave set in motion by Mamdani's success in New York City. Progressives taking a page out of the president's playbook, focusing on affordability and putting Americans' concerns ahead of interests abroad. But despite primary success, progressive contenders could face tougher competition in November against Trump-endorsed MAGA candidates. Joining me now is Democratic strategist Theron Bond to help me break it all down. Theron, good afternoon.
14: Good afternoon.
20: Where do we begin? Because a lot are saying that Mamdani is crossing a line, but then we heard Ilhan Omar say that it should not be controversial to say that someone who's been indicted on war crimes should be arrested.
14: Mayor Mamdani has done more for New Yorkers in the past 7 months of his first administration than Trump has done in two administrations, than many members of Congress have done during their terms. What they're really mad about is that he's progressive and he's doing the things that they don't have the courage to do. He's actually most connected to the people and their issues, and he's finding solutions for them. If centrist Democrats want to continue to ride the fence, fine, they can do that. But they may not win re-election this year, and they may not make it in 2028. If Democrats really want a shot at moving this country forward and getting better leadership and being true to constituents and listening to their issues, what they will do is listen to people that support the Mamdanis of the world, that are seeing the progressives in Pennsylvania, Colorado, Arizona, rising up as stars in the Democratic Party in the direction that we need to go. If they want to win the White House in 2028, these centrists and more to the right Dems better get on board. If not, we won't be able to get back the White House, and we'll certainly have trouble in the midterms this year.
20: And Ms. Bond, it seems as though, too, progressives and young Democrats have been calling out for younger voices, and Mr. Mamdani seemed very comfortable throwing his political capital around with two successes just recently endorsing progressive candidates. But Democrats winning big in the primaries, that's one thing. Do they have enough momentum to beat out Trump-backed candidates in the midterms?
14: I think the trajectory that progressives are currently on versus, let's say, 2024, now more people are saying, hey, we thought we didn't really want all that progressive activism and Democratic politics, but their ideas actually work and they're helpful to the community. And they're finding that as they canvass all across this country, phone bank all across this country, that what people are saying they want identify more with the side of progressives on issues. When we see people like Leader Jeffries say, oh, well, I don't know, or he's too progressive, or I'm not sure, that's not the direction the party should go. The reality is that progressives want AIPAC-backed candidates out of politics, especially out of the Democratic Party. There is a party that's available for everyone. It just doesn't have to be Democrats.

0: Democrats are wanting to get more wins, and they do that by actually listening to the people and promoting their issues and not their personal agendas.
1: So, Ms. Bond, what will it take to win? Because I thought Democrats were the party of that big tent.
0: That big tent isn't serving them right now. The thing that Republicans have done well is they double down on their issues. Whether or not we agree or align with them, they double down, they play hard, they play big, and they play to win. Democrats often get stuck in the mud with, oh, who's more centrist, who's more progressive, who's more this. The reality is we need to be talking about who's best suited for the people, who's most connected. And right now, that's progressives. And if the DNC continues to ignore the voices of progressives, of Black women, of Gen Zers, then they don't really want the White House. They don't really want to take Congress back, and they're going to find themselves in a hardship as we continue to go through this second Trump administration.
1: Ms. Bond, what do you do? Because Mayor Mamdani definitely ruffled feathers with his recent remarks about Israel's prime minister and John Fetterman calling him a clown. Is Israel still that third rail of politics where you dare not question or criticize Netanyahu because he does represent Israel, correct?
0: He does. And here's the thing. Benjamin Netanyahu represents Israel. And you know who are two of the countries that don't really subscribe to the rulings of the International Criminal Court? That'd be Israel and the United States. And they're kind of in lockstep on a lot of issues right now. And the people of America don't really agree with that. We're seeing a lot of our funding go to Israel for weapons of war, to support them, to support initiatives proposed by Netanyahu. But who's doing things for the American people? We're struggling for health care. We're struggling to put food on the table. We can't get clean water everywhere in our country. But here we are funding a war. When America starts to get it right, they'll be more connected to the people and they'll listen to folks who are most closely to the issues. If we're being honest, those are folks who don't like AIPAC in politics. There are people who don't like how much we support Israel. And here's the thing. You can be for America and not be anti-Semitic. Just because you don't want to see weapons of war funded continuously for Israel does not make a person anti-Semitic.
1: Is the winning formula having more candidates speak out like Mayor Mamdani, or is that something that's best served for elite cities like New York?
0: Democrats overall need to have more courage. People who align with the Democratic Party are asking leaders to be bold, give something more than strongly worded statements. We're waiting for action. What Mayor Mamdani is a great example of is action. The things that he said he was going to do on the campaign trail, he's already brought to fruition, and he's continuing to work through the rest of those things. So New York City is going to be a better city because of it. And if the rest of America follows suit, then we can be a better country because of it, too.
1: Theron Bond, thank you again for spending part of your day with us.
0: Thank you.
1: In just minutes, the Congressional Hispanic Caucus is set to hold a hearing in Houston following the deadly ICE shooting there. Lawmakers are expected to hear from testimony from Lorenzo Salgado Ahuro's family, the county district attorney, faith leaders, and community advocates. Police say he was evading arrest and attempting to weaponize his vehicle, but his family disputes that claim, calling for more transparency in this investigation. Lawmakers have since criticized the handling of the case, calling for an independent review. Coming up, LeBron James has a new home where the Hall of Famer is going to play next season.
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8: LeBron James is heading to Philly to play for the 76ers. On social media, James said this is his last decision and believes he can help bring a title to the Sixers. The move ends his eight-year run with the Lakers, where he won a title back in 2020. James, who is now 41 years old, had already told the Los Angeles Lakers that he would not be returning for his record 24th season. The decision also ends weeks of speculation after James had been linked to Cleveland, Miami, and the Golden State Warriors. Wow. Can I wait to see that season?
9: They're off the charts. I think the environment has become very volatile.
8: Tonight, President Trump will attend the rescheduled White House Correspondents' Dinner with the Secret Service on high alert. Plus, new tariffs are now in place on dozens of countries as the Trump administration doubles down on putting America first. My colleague Kelly Beeson is in for Nicole Burley, and she's up next to pick up our coverage. Don't you?
10: Game day in my house is everything. I get out of class, I grab my gear, and get to the game because I can't wait. And my dad, he does the same thing. He's a high school sports official. He makes the tough calls, stays cool under pressure, and knows ball like nobody else. I want to be just like him. You can too. Sign up at highschoolofficials.com.
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2: Coming up, new clues in the urgent search for a fugitive who police say is a master manipulator. Plus, tennis becomes the first major women's sports league to require genetic testing. I'm Kelly Beeson, in today for Nicole Burley, and you are watching News Nation Live. Right now, the White House Correspondents' Dinner Round 2. Will airport-style security be enough to secure one of D.C.'s most talked-about events 3 months after an alleged assassination attempt on the president?
6: The president looks forward to finishing what he started before a despicable assassination attempt derailed the original event.
7: We are in a heightened level of a threat environment right now. It's no secret.
2: Plus, a double-digit double-down. President Trump slaps new tariffs on dozens of U.S. trade partners hours before the clock runs out. Details on what it means for American consumers.
8: Trump is tripling down on his chaotic tariff tax and pushing prices that Americans pay even higher.
2: And America's favorite bald eagle attacked. Her rehab, treatment, and what's next for her beloved partner and eaglets.
9: Jackie is hurt. We're like, oh my gosh.
10: Nature is naturing, and it's not always easy for our human hearts to see.
2: Well, right now, we are monitoring a press conference from federal prosecutors and Homeland Security officials. They're expected to announce a major development in the investigation into a deadly human smuggling case where 7 migrants were killed while being transported from Mexico to Texas. We will bring that press conference to you live. We'll dip in when warranted. But first, we start with new tariffs from the Trump administration targeting more than 80 countries, ranging from 10 to 12.5%. And the White House saying more are on the horizon. News Nation White House correspondent Libby Dean, she's live with more on these tariffs. And Libby, the administration able to put these new tariffs in place despite that recent Supreme Court ruling just months ago?
11: Yeah, Kelly, and this is a big deal. Just as one tariff policy expired, the Trump administration did slap on what we're talking about now, this new tariff policy under a different legal authority. And it replaces that 10% global tariff with new import taxes ranging from 10 to 12.5%. And it affects nearly 60 countries. That includes the European Union. And they're now in effect as of 12:01 this morning, and they cover about 99% of goods coming here into the United States. So essentially a blanket tariff there. And the explanation that we're hearing from administration officials about these tariffs is these countries' alleged imports of goods made with forced labor. That's how they're explaining this. We're seeing U.S. trading partners, though, including China, Japan, Australia, pushing back on this today against these tariffs, arguing they're completely unjustified. Even one EU official saying this.
12: If you compare our labor laws to the ones of United States, I mean, we have people have paid vacations. We have very good conditions, labor conditions for our employees. So it's not really grounded. We had a deal with America, and we have kept to that deal, that side of the deal.
11: These new tariffs come after an investigation that we saw play out a month-long investigation into other countries and how they subject the U.S. into unfair competition. But some that we've heard on Capitol Hill and Democrats criticizing this, they see it more as a move to reconstruct President Trump's tariff policy after that Supreme Court ruling where they ruled he couldn't impose it. Kelly?
2: Yeah, very little gaps there. Libby, there are also these additional tariffs on Canada that are slated to take effect soon, too. What more are we learning on that front as well?
11: These are big, too, and it's really been in focus, Kelly, that 50% tariff on billions of dollars worth of Canadian imports. But that actually doesn't go into effect until a month from now. So we actually heard from a Vermont senator, Senator Welch, and he said this.
13: Number one, people in Vermont are really freaked out about the tariffs on Canada. We had very, very close relations with our Canadian neighbors. They're neighbors. They're friends. Mm-hmm. We've had commerce back and forth on the tourism industry, skiing, but a lot of manufacturing. And, of course, the president doubled down on these tariffs. He just announced 50% increase in tariffs on everything from hockey sticks to maple syrup.
11: So you heard that there. And Canada also not backing down. The Prime Minister, Mark Carney, he says the country is prepared to respond if these tariffs do take effect, because that doesn't happen for another month. This does raise the possibility here of another round of retaliatory tariffs between the two of the world's biggest trading partners. But there's also the potential here, Kelly, for a deal. So we'll have to wait and see.
2: Yeah, we certainly will. All right, Libby Dean. Libby, thank you. Here with us now, senior economist at the Conference Board, Aaron McLaughlin. Aaron, wonderful to have your voice on this one. So as Libby laid out there, this move essentially means tariffs are maintained on virtually all U.S. imports, despite that recent Supreme Court ruling. You know, at the same time, these new tariffs, they also carry legal risks of their own. So do you think this round will stick?
14: Yes, I do think this round will stick. So these are under Section 301, which are about competitiveness, and they're generally held up in court. So the ones that came after the Supreme Court invalidated the IEEPA, the emergency tariffs, they expired last night at midnight. And after that, this is sort of rebuilding that tariff wall. And so it creates an environment where our effective tariff rate in the U.S. is at about 13%, which is pretty high. And so we do expect that consumers are going to continue to pay higher prices for things.
2: Right. And I did want to ask you about the general impacts to the consumer, because it does seem like the general consensus is there won't be any major shifts in prices in the short term. But as we play this out, Aaron, how do you see these moves impacting prices over time?
14: I think over time, you know, we measure inflation year over year. So what you're seeing now is a 3.5% year over year inflation currently. It was even higher than that before gas prices came down. Now we're seeing maybe gas prices are going to go up again because the war in Iran is still going on and is sort of even heating up. And so this is much higher than that 2% inflation rate that the Fed and policymakers want to see. So what we're going to see is that year over year inflation rate probably continue to run at 3.5 or 4% in the coming months, which is really, really unfortunate. Now, the Canadian tariffs that are sort of proposed to go into effect, I believe it's August 19th. Canada is our second largest trading partner after Mexico. So that would also fuel consumer prices and make things even more expensive.
2: Yeah, something to definitely keep eyes on there. Also, we have some exemptions, oil, gas, fertilizer, certain foodstuffs too. There are, though, at the same time, rumblings of supply chain concerns. So are you tracking any disruptions that you think will be major news in the days and weeks ahead?
14: Yeah. We have heard that a lot of importers in the U.S. have been importing maybe a little bit more than they usually do. So this is the time of year when a lot of imports come in, both for back

0: Good morning. John Pachuco, Special Agent in Charge, Homeland Security Investigation, San Antonio, PAS-CIU-CCO. Today we mark another important milestone in our ongoing campaign to dismantle foreign terrorist organizations and other transnational criminal groups that profit from human suffering. While today's enforcement action includes arrests and the disruption of a dangerous smuggling network, the operation was fundamentally about safeguarding human life. The Homeland Security Task Force has played a critical role in this week's operations, as well as many others throughout the region. By leveraging the expertise and resources of our HSTF partners, we have coordinated efforts across agencies, shared vital intelligence, and enhanced the effectiveness of our enforcement actions in a short period of time. None of this would have been possible, as Justin said, without the collaboration between HSI, United States Attorney's Office, the Border Patrol, and the Laredo Police Department. As Justin also mentioned, human smuggling is a multi-billion dollar criminal enterprise operated by sophisticated organizations that treat people as cargo and see human lives as a source of revenue. These groups lure vulnerable men, women, and children with false promises of safe passage and a better future, but the reality is starkly different. Along the journey, many become victims of violent crime, with women and children being especially susceptible to sexual assault. Migrants are forced into horrible situations with minimal food or water, often crossing remote deserts where dehydration, heat exposure can quickly become fatal. When that does happen and they're unable to continue, they're left there to die on the spot. This is especially relevant here in South Texas, given the heat that we see, especially in the season that we're in now. For many, the ordeal continues even after reaching the United States. Victims are often held in stash houses without running water, air conditioning, food, etc., while smugglers extort their family members for release by calling and saying that they need to pay more money or else. Right? So these criminal organizations exploit desperation, fear, and hope to generate enormous profits. I want to be clear that law enforcement, through the Homeland Security Task Force, will continue to target organizations of all sizes that facilitate illegal immigration, especially those that employ violence, coercion, extortion, and corruption. To those who profit from human misery, our message is simple. You will not find safe haven here. We'll identify your networks, dismantle your organizations, seize your assets, and bring you to justice. To anyone considering entrusting their life or the life of a family member to these smugglers, know that their promises are lies. The risks are real, and too many have paid the ultimate price. Our mission, law enforcement remains clear. We'll continue to protect our nation's security, uphold the rule of law, and defend the dignity of human life. Thank you.
1: I believe we can take a few questions.
2: Yeah. All right, we're going to get straight out now to News Nation. Senior border correspondent Allie Bradley, she is live in Del Rio with the very latest on all of this. Allie, we were listening in there. What more are you learning at the same time?
3: Yeah, hey, Kelly. Of course, the U.S. Attorney for the Western District and Homeland Security Investigations announcing what they call a significant development here, saying that they dismantled a criminal smuggling network, naming 11 defendants in the Laredo train deaths case. The indictment includes four U.S. citizens, five illegal immigrants, and two lawful permanent residents. Two defendants are still at large, meaning they are not in custody. Now, prosecutors say these individuals participated in a human smuggling organization which illegally utilized the train system to smuggle illegal immigrants further into the U.S. after illegally crossing from Mexico. The indictment says each illegal immigrant paid between $1,500 and $10,000 to individuals in Honduras, Mexico, the United States, and elsewhere to be transported illegally into the interior of the U.S. Now, News Nation previously reported that investigators believe the Laredo deaths are connected to a larger human smuggling operation using Union Pacific freight trains to move migrants from Del Rio to other smuggling hubs. Federal prosecutors say the smuggling organization worked alongside multiple trafficking groups, sharing routes, guides, stash houses, and drivers to move illegal immigrants from Mexico and Honduras into the U.S. After crossing near Del Rio, Texas, which is where we are, migrants were allegedly hidden in stash houses or concealed in brush along the Rio Grande before being loaded into shipping containers on freight trains, allowing them to travel deeper into the interior. So the video that you're looking at there was actually a house of a woman who is involved in the indictment in Del Rio. She was busted for harboring illegal immigrants. Myra Huerta was also identified as a person of interest connected to these deaths and was allegedly taking money from the illegal immigrants and paying the two main facilitators. When her house was raided, investigators found more than $53,000 in cash and several firearms. Now, the investigation began after six

0: migrants were found dead inside a Union Pacific shipping container at a Laredo rail yard back in May. Federal sources also say investigators linked the Laredo deaths to a second scene near San Antonio, where another man believed to have been part of the same smuggling venture was found dead alongside railroad tracks after falling from the train. Authorities identifying the victims as migrants from Honduras and Mexico, including a 14-year-old boy. The medical examiner believes that they died from heat stroke. Now, this, of course, all fuels the cartel smuggling network. As I mentioned there, they're paying between $1,500 and $10,000, that money going directly to the cartels. These officials today saying that there are 92 cartel leaders that have come across the border and are now in U.S. custody, Kelly. So they're chipping away at these criminal networks. But again, pretty interesting to see all of this really stemmed from Del Rio, where we are standing right now with trains like this one right behind me, Kelly.
1: Yeah, this is big business that fuels these cartels. So, Allie, I know you also exclusively learned of a crime committed by an illegal immigrant. This happened in Indiana. What more are you learning there, too?
0: Yeah, DHS giving us exclusive details on this case out of Indiana, where they say an illegal immigrant from Mexico was actually charged with sexual misconduct and rape of a child in Indiana. Now there's an ICE detainer lodged against him. The charges against Javier Soroque Perez stem from an incident in 2024 where an underage victim told officers he touched her inappropriately, tried to take off her clothes, and attempted to rape her in a vehicle. Soroque Perez was arrested during a joint operation with the FBI in Indianapolis. He was turned over to local police to face the charges, which include two counts of attempting to commit rape, sexual misconduct with a minor, and sexual battery. DHS says Soroque Perez entered the U.S. illegally at an unknown date and location. That means that he was likely a gotaway and likely paid the cartels to get into the United States, Kelly.
1: Yeah, well, we're certainly so grateful for the work of the U.S. authorities on all of these fronts. Allie Bradley, thank you very much. Excellent reporting as always. Also up next, the president reportedly weighing a massive attack on Iran, this following 13 straight nights of airstrikes. We'll dive in. You are watching News Nation Live.
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4: Tonight, President Trump set to attend the rescheduled White House Correspondents Association dinner. You'll recall April's dinner was interrupted less than halfway through. That was when a gunman breached security at the Washington Hilton. A Secret Service officer was wounded, but the would-be assassin never made it to that ballroom. The suspect has pleaded not guilty and remains in jail awaiting trial. Situated less than a mile from the White House, tonight's dinner at the Waldorf Astoria will include far less glitz, fewer people, and also no red carpet. The head of the Secret Service saying this about the state of play as this event is set to happen tonight.
5: The numbers are numbers at this agency, and certainly I have never seen in my 24-year career. They're off the charts. The threat, you know, picture and environment is as large as I've ever seen it.
4: The president and the Secret Service are also quite familiar with the ins and outs of this particular hotel, known for more than a century as the old post office. The Trump organization took over what is now the Waldorf Astoria, Washington. This was in 2012, sold it in 2022 amid lawsuits accusing the president of profiting improperly from visits with foreign officials. NewsStation Washington correspondent Tom Dempsey, he is live outside that hotel. So, Tom, even though the Secret Service knows this venue very well, no one is taking any chances this time around.
6: That's right, Kelly. Hello from Washington, D.C. Definitely a tight security expected for the White House Correspondents' Dinner tonight. In fact, earlier this morning, we actually saw crews putting up metal barricades, presumably because of large crowds possibly expected tonight or possible protests we might see with President Trump expected here. Again, like you said, this is all taking place at the Waldorf Astoria Hotel, formerly the Trump International Hotel. But tonight's dinner comes after that scary incident back in April when a man breached security at the White House Correspondents Dinner originally in April, and that man was armed with guns and knives, and he shot at a Secret Service agent, leading to President Trump being rushed off stage nearby. Investigators identified the suspect as 31-year-old Cole Allen, who actually traveled cross-country from California and checked into the hotel the day before the shooting. He now faces multiple charges, of course, including attempted assassination of the president. The Secret Service saying an advance team got sent here to the hotel to plan for tonight's event. But this all comes after the director of the agency recently told reporters that the Secret Service has opened over 10,000 investigations this year alone, dealing with threats against the people and places the agency protects. And compared to last year, the agency has also seen around 10 times the number of mental health related interventions with people making threats. During tonight's event, the Secret Service officer shot at during the first event back in April will be honored. Police officer Victor Gonzalez will receive a special award after the Secret Service said he placed himself in harm's way and confronted the suspect and got shot in his protective vest. President Trump's speech will also be a main part of the event, and NewsNation got a small preview of it earlier today with the White House press secretary telling us, quote, the president's speech will be a combination of unifying yet vicious and serious yet hilarious all at the same time, if you can imagine that. One thing I can assure you, it will be entertaining. We will also note, too, that scholarships and journalism awards will also be given out tonight. The president's speech expected to happen right around 9 p.m. Eastern time. Kelly?
4: All right. And Tom, we're also hearing that some folks involved in organizing and reacting to April's dinner, they're also being recognized tonight.
6: Yeah, I thought it was really interesting to hear that the staff at the hotel that originally hosted the event back in April will be honored with a special award later tonight as well. The White House Correspondents Association saying that the staff helped to escort people out safely, and they stayed at their posts as all this chaos was happening and this police response was happening. Also, as part of this honoring, too, the White House Correspondents Association noted that the hotel staff actually worked to preserve all the, you know, thousands of meals that were prepared for the event back in April, and said they preserved those meals and gave them to a local food shelter. So, again, the hotel staff being honored tonight as well, Kelly.
4: Yeah, a lot of quick thinking and action that took place there. Tom Dempsey, live for us from the site of tonight's White House Correspondents Association dinner. Tom, as always, thank you. Well, coming up, criminal charges dropped against Louisiana's attorney general. She joins us live with why she's now calling this a malicious prosecution. Also, new clues in the desperate search for a fugitive on the run, suspected in a murder of a Florida man found dead in a shallow grave.
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4: Well, the U.S. launching another round of strikes on Iran as we now approach two straight weeks of renewed attacks. At the same time, several explosions have happened near an Iraq military base that's housing U.S. forces. Black smoke seen rising into the sky there. The back and forth comes as President Trump now weighs a major attack on Iran. Correspondent Jessica Cartaglia, she is live in Qatar with the very latest on the state of play overseas. Jessica.
0: Hi, Kelly. A lot in the air tonight, but CENTCOM has confirmed a 13th night of consecutive strikes from the U.S. to Iran. President Trump saying that he is close to making a decision on what he describes as a potentially massive attack against Iran, one that he says could be bigger than previous U.S. operations. The latest U.S. strikes targeted Iranian military sites across the country, including a Revolutionary Guard naval base, drone facilities on Keshem Island, and several provinces. Iran says it has continued targeting U.S.-linked military facilities in Jordan and Kuwait, and explosions were also reported near a U.S. military base in Erbil, that's in northern Iraq. The Pentagon, meanwhile, Kelly, says that this war has already cost the United States $37.5 billion.
4: Yeah, it's been costly, and oil prices at the same time, as you know, they pushed above $100 a barrel before pulling back just slightly today. What's the very latest, Jessica, on the shipping routes in the region, too?
0: Right. Well, these attacks have prompted additional rerouting of commercial ships, in some cases around the Cape of Good Hope in Africa. Iran-backed Houthi forces say that they have attacked two Saudi oil tankers in the Red Sea, and they're threatening to block Saudi-linked shipping through the Bab el-Mandeb Strait. President Trump also says that Iran could be forced to pay for damage to commercial ships using Iranian funds that are still frozen by the United States. And after meeting with leaders in Asia, Secretary of State Marco Rubio told reporters that, like the United States, China does not support any tolls being placed by Iran on the Strait of Hormuz, and that there is shared concern today, Kelly, over both shipping routes being closed and no traffic moving through those waterways.
4: Yeah, major concerns there. All right, Jessica Cartaglia. Jessica, as always, thank you. And now to a controversial case. This is out of Louisiana. Intimidation charges have been dropped in the criminal case brought against Louisiana Attorney General Liz Merle. She's a Republican in a heavily Democrat-led city. Merle faced 16 counts of malfeasance in office and public intimidation over letters she sent to New Orleans Democrats over a dispute regarding a new city clerk position. A New Orleans grand jury originally handed up the indictment. That was on July 2nd.
1: Now, that indictment came behind closed doors. Reporters were not allowed to be in there. In fact, they removed us not just from the courtroom, but also from the actual building.
2: Critics say that the situation further hurts the relationship between the city and the state.
5: There are some serious issues that are going on with this particular indictment, aside from the fact of how embarrassing this is for the city of New Orleans.
4: And several elected officials, including the New Orleans mayor, asked the special prosecutors to drop the case, calling it a distraction. Joining us now, Louisiana Attorney General Liz Merle herself. And it's wonderful to have you. Thank you for being with us. I wanted to start, ma'am. You say you were doing your job. You were advising local officials of the law. Critics argue the letters you sent to city leaders went beyond legal advice and became threats. So what was your message in those letters, and where do you draw the line between warning officials of legal consequences versus any threat to intimidate behavior?
6: Yeah, let's start with that particular question. I mean, the law is very clear that for public intimidation to apply, there has to be a threat of violence or an extortionate threat. And there's a whole lot of constitutional law behind that and other, and the plain language of the statute says that. So, you know, there never was, it never did constitute a crime. What I told them was what the law is, because they were trying to install a clerk of court who wasn't actually approved by law during the week of an election, a statewide election, and I asked him to stop because it was going to cause problems with the election, and they refused to stop. And so I explained to them what the consequences are in the law that are prescribed by law and that they could potentially have to face those consequences.
4: So really at the heart of this issue, you know, you have called this a malicious process.

0: prosecution, that politics influenced the decision to prosecute. But the other side of this, critics are saying pretty much the same, that it was politics that had this case drop. So what weaknesses were revealed to you in disputes between state and local officials, how those disputes are handled, and how do you plan on confronting those weaknesses as we move forward now?
1: Well, I mean, I think at this point that we've called, the governor's called previously, Congressman Clay Higgins on July 3rd called for a federal investigation. I've now called for a state and federal investigation to determine whether or not there was improper influence on this grand jury. That's criminal. It's obstruction of justice. It's jury tampering. I mean, those are very serious problems. I think they weaponized our grand jury and our criminal justice system to address some policy decisions by the legislature that they were unhappy about in New Orleans. And that's really, I think, what started the movement here to try and indict me. There were a lot of leaks that were coming from the grand jury pre-indictment. That was information that could only have come from a breach of grand jury secrecy. And so that's how I found out about it in the first place, was because of leaks from the grand jury room.
0: Well, I'd like to dive deeper into that, because as you stated, the governor has fiercely defended you, vowed to back you with the full weight of the state executive branch. This is just a bit of what he had to say. He's fired up.
2: We've got judges on those benches who literally acquit people just willy-nilly of murder, of very violent crimes. Y'all just look the other way. I can tell you this. A federal investigation is warranted. A state investigation is warranted. The Judiciary Commission should be investigating the judges that were involved.
0: What are you anticipating might come of a special investigation or any investigation from this point moving on?
1: Well, I think that they would start with criminal conduct. So that's the starting place for the investigation, is to determine whether or not any state or federal criminal laws were violated. And if the investigation results in a conclusion that the conduct is insufficient to support criminal charges, then I think it would move to the Bar Association, the disciplinary board, which is really under the Supreme Court, not the Bar Association, and the Judiciary Commission with regard to judicial conduct. It is important for those investigations to take place. Beyond that, there could be future civil litigation that I could initiate, but that's not at the top of my agenda right now.
0: So bringing this back to the original issue now, let's touch on the future of the merged Orleans Parish Clerk of Court office. That's where this all started.
1: Yeah.
0: Critics viewed this as more than an administrative change. Some say the state government essentially overrode a local election outcome by merging these two offices and not allowing a special election. So what is your answer to those critiques, and what do you see as the future for that office?
1: You know, it's real simple. I defended an act of the legislature that consolidated two clerk's offices. It's the only situation in the entire state where we have two clerks, a criminal clerk and a civil clerk. Everybody else has one consolidated office. So they've talked about this policy change for a long time. The state constitution gives that power to the legislature to make that change by law, and that's what they did. And so I defended that in the courts. I asked the city council to allow the courts to resolve any legal question that might exist, and instead they took it upon themselves and essentially announced that a new office had been created, and they appointed someone to that office. That's what triggered all of this, was me pointing out that they were essentially usurping the real office holder and preventing her from being able to do her lawful duties. And that kicked my duties into action. So, I know they were upset about it. It was a very contentious issue, not only in New Orleans. There were other people outside the city that felt strongly that as a matter of policy, the legislature should have waited or done it a little differently, or done it after the term of the individual had been elected but not yet taken office in that term. It was an issue that was resolved by the legislature and upheld by the Supreme Court.
0: Yeah, well, it certainly struck a national nerve, too. A lot of headlines have spun off as a result of this story, and we're going to continue to follow the future of that office and also what any investigations may spur as a result. Liz Merle, great to have you.

0: Thank you for stating your case and for joining us this afternoon.
1: Thanks for having me.
0: Also still to come, new details in the manhunt for a Florida woman suspected in the murder of a man found dead in a shallow grave. As police say, she is a master manipulator with multiple aliases. Plus, a double stabbing in New York City, the investigation into a possible hate crime there. We'll follow all of it much more in just minutes.
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0: Well, the manhunt intensifies for a murder suspect accused of using multiple disguises to evade police. New images released by the Walton County Sheriff's Office reveal three of 38-year-old Isabel Rose Johnson's tattoos, hoping these new details will help the public identify her.

0: They've already released a variety of mugshots and surveillance videos of Johnson after she went on the run. They say she may have changed her appearance and is likely going by a variety of fake names. Police say Johnson is the prime suspect in the murder of 43-year-old Jason Coulthard. His body was found a month after he vanished in a shallow grave covered by cement and a parked car. Five additional people are now charged with helping Johnson in the days following the killing, and all five face felony charges. Two have bonded out. Scott Duffy is a retired FBI supervisory agent, joins us now live. Scott, thank you very much. This is a case that has truly gripped the nation. We know Johnson is described as a master manipulator, is going by different names, changing her appearance too. How tall of a task is this for authorities to track her down? Is it more challenging also that she is a woman with multiple ways to alter her appearance pretty dramatically?
1: Yeah, good afternoon, Kelly. So, yeah, this is a tall order, but I will say, as a former fugitive investigator, there's nothing like the thrill of a hunt for a fugitive. So, yeah, she's a master manipulator. There are two types of investigations going on here, one for that of the homicide, and then, of course, that for the fugitive. The fact that they have already made five arrests, my guess there are additional. I would also believe there are people that they are looking at who have assisted her but are leaving her or leaving them on the outside in hopes that she comes in contact with them, either through cell phones, some sort of digital contact, and others. So I imagine there are multiple locations that they have set up for surveillance.
0: Right. And how much traction do you believe that is providing authorities in their search now? Also, with the release recently of these tattoos identifying her at the same time.
1: The public is great, and so thereby any tattoos, because tattoos are a little bit more difficult to quickly get rid of. So she may be on a beach, she may be in a gym, she may be anywhere where these tattoos can be seen and are not covered up. So it allows the public to see additional aspects of her in the event that she has changed the color of her hair, shortening, whatever have you, a wig. And so thereby the face may not stick out to them, but they'll say, wow, that tattoo that I've seen, that's got to be her, and call 911.
0: Right. And any interviews with those who have assisted her as well, you would imagine that is lending some critical insight to authorities at the same time. We also have details. The authorities uncovered that shallow grave, too. What clues may be there to give law enforcement a clear picture of a potential motive in this case?
1: Yeah, the crime scene is everything. And it also goes to show the extent that this individual and others went through in order to hide the body. And so thereby, physical evidence is going to be obtained through the crime scene techs and be able to further identify, first and foremost, is she the actual person? And are there others that assisted not only in the homicide, but obviously in her escape, as well as additional pieces of information to show who helped bury the body?
0: Right. And then also we were flashing headlines that she's manipulating individuals into giving her rides, funding too. How much of a threat does she present to the public in your view, Scott?
1: Yeah. So who is she? Right. And what was the motive behind this crime? It's one thing if you're following somebody, chasing somebody who targeted somebody for something, and thereby, generally speaking, the public is not at risk. However, the unknown here is what was that motive, and thereby could she be seeking to harm others? So I would say there is a risk to the public.
0: All right. Well, wonderful to have you, Scott Duffy. Thank you very much for your time. Good to have you.
1: Thank you.
0: Also still ahead, the security camera footage capturing a man armed with an AR-15-style rifle in a Las Vegas neighborhood before he dies in police custody. Plus, the changes coming to women's tennis, the new mandatory testing, and why it now includes gender screening.
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0: Well, singer David is back in a Los Angeles courtroom for what may be the final day of his pivotal hearing to determine if he will be put on trial for the murder of his alleged 14-year-old girlfriend, Celeste Rivas Hernandez. The latest testimony included gruesome details about the victim's dismembered body after it was pulled from the singer's Tesla last September. Prosecutors presented photos taken inside the car showing maggots, flies, and blood that tested positive for the victim's DNA. The singer, whose legal name is David Burke, is accused of stabbing Rivas Hernandez and dismembering her body with a chainsaw. Prosecutors allege the singer began sexually abusing her when she was just 13 years old and killed her when she threatened to expose their relationship. He has pleaded not guilty. News Nation's Nancy Liu, she is live at the courthouse. And Nancy, we just learned they are right now discussing Celeste's autopsy.
19: That's right, Kelly. Day four of this hearing now underway with the deputy medical examiner back on the stand, Dr. Grant Ho. He's the one who performed the autopsy on Celeste Rivas Hernandez. I just left that courtroom, and I can tell you the testimony is intense and quite gruesome. According to Dr. Ho, the autopsy on the 14-year-old was extremely challenging due to decomposition and dismemberment. He also testified that she had braces on her teeth and The remains of the 5'2" teenager weighed just 71 pounds. The April autopsy report ruled the cause of death as homicide, caused by penetrating wounds to her upper body. Now, today's testimony follows a barrage of forensic evidence on day three, with the prosecution calling multiple criminalists from the LAPD, including a DNA specialist. Celeste's remains were found in the trunk of a Tesla registered to David Burke. Yesterday, the court saw more graphic images of evidence collected from the crime scene, including photos of the clothing removed from the body parts of Hernandez, Skechers socks, a pair of Victoria's Secret thong underwear, a tube top from Forever 21, and a pair of leggings. An investigator who examined the items testified there was a very strong smell on these items, and they were very wet and in poor condition. Throughout this testimony, David Burke, he was just staring at the screen, and he showed no emotion whatsoever. Now, we also heard from an LAPD DNA analyst who testified about the teenager's DNA on about a dozen areas inside Burke's garage, where he allegedly dismembered her in a blue plastic pool. Images of that pool were shown, and according to testimony, it had cuts in four areas, which matched up with plastic fragments recovered from the autopsy, and the criminalist testified that some pieces fit exactly like pieces of a puzzle. Again, I just left that courtroom, and when I did, there was a full diagram up on the screen showing exactly where Celeste's body had been dismembered at the arms and at the lower legs, dismembered in two areas near the knees and just below the thighs. Again, it's very gruesome testimony, and it's expected to go throughout the day. So quite a heavy day here in court. Kelly? Yeah,
0: an absolutely horrific story. Nancy Liu, we appreciate your reporting. Thank you. And still to come, the Las Vegas man caught on camera walking around with an AR-15-style rifle dies in custody. The investigation into his death ahead. Plus, the massive surprise a West Virginia guest received when he arrived at this hotel lobby.
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0: Your news now in 90 seconds. West Virginia's governor says two people have died in flash flooding that's followed torrential rains in the state this week. Videos have shown hotel lobbies being inundated, roadways underwater, and debris floating away with the current. Emergency crews rescued dozens of people from stranded cars, and the National Guard was deployed to help in those impacted areas. Surveillance video captures a man walking around a North Las Vegas neighborhood, randomly firing at homes and cars before being pronounced dead at a nearby hospital. Police say officers arrived on Sunday to try to take that man into custody when he became unresponsive. One homeowner saying the paramedics were asking for Narcan, an emergency treatment for drug overdoses. Several homes were damaged, but no one was hit by that gunfire. And deputies in Florida rescued a couple after their fishing boat started to take on water. Authorities say the boat ran aground on a sandbar Tuesday and was fully submerged by the time help arrived. The two on board were pulled onto the police boat and then taken to shore. A real-life superhero caught on camera helping a person in a wheelchair across a busy street. This happened in Arkansas. The wheelchair user was seen struggling in the crosswalk on Tuesday when a motorist wearing a Spider-Man costume jumped out and pushed the chair to the other side. A local business owner says the masked man was an employee who had just worked an event for toddlers. Police called the man a true superhero who spun his own web of kindness to help a citizen in need. And that's your news now in 90 seconds. Well, hey, it is the top of the hour. Thanks so much for sticking with us. I'm Kelly Beeson in today for Nicole Burley. And we begin this hour with the president, members of his cabinet, members of the press, too, together tonight for the rescheduled White House Correspondents Association dinner. You'll remember this black tie event was abruptly canceled. That was back in April after a man breached the Secret Service perimeter and fired a shotgun outside the ballroom where the president and hundreds of others were gathered. Cole Allen pleaded not guilty in May to charges including attempting to assassinate the president. And correspondent Tom Dempsey is live in Washington, D.C. Tom, security to say the least, it is going to be tight tonight.
9: Hey, Kelly, good afternoon from Washington, D.C. Literally just seconds ago, we saw this truck pull up behind me with more metal barricades to put up outside where this White House Correspondents' Dinner is happening later tonight. Secret Service also responded to me a short while ago, saying there's going to be things like enhanced traffic enforcement and road closures here in the area, and that anyone attending could expect to go through airport-style magnetometers just as part of this tight security surrounding this event tonight. And, of course, this all comes after that scary incident incident back in April when a man breached security at the original event. That man was armed with guns and knives, and he shot at a Secret Service agent, leading to President Trump to being rushed off the stage at that White House Correspondents' Dinner. Investigators identified the suspect as 31-year-old Cole Allen, who traveled cross-country from California and checked into the hotel the day before the shooting. He now faces multiple charges, of course, including attempted assassination of the president. But the Secret Service saying an advanced team got sent here to the hotel to plan for tonight's event. And it all comes after the director of the agency recently told reporters that the Secret Service has actually opened up over 10,000 investigations this year alone, dealing with threats against the people and places the agency protects. And compared to last year, the agency has also seen around 10 times the number of mental health related interventions with people making threats. During tonight's event, the Secret Service officer shot at during the first event back in April, he's going to be honored. Police officer Victor Gonzalez is who we're talking about, and he's going to receive a special award after the Secret Service said he placed himself in harm's way, confronted the suspect, and got shot in his protective vest. Also, you know, probably the main event tonight is going to be President Trump's speech. And News Nation got a small preview of it with the White House press secretary telling us, quote, the president's speech will be a combination of unifying yet vicious and serious yet hilarious all at the same time. If you can imagine that, one thing I can assure you, it will be entertaining. Also, part of the festivities tonight will be scholarships being given out and journalism awards. But again, the president's speech probably going to be the biggest thing to watch out for. And we expect that to take place shortly before 9 p.m. Eastern time, Kelly.
0: Yeah, a lot of anticipation there. Also, Tom, others involved in organizing, reacting to April's dinner, they're set to be recognized, too.
9: Yeah, I thought that was really interesting to see the White House Correspondents Association honoring the staff at the hotel. You know, for our viewers at home, if you can imagine just the chaos of that event back in April when police were responding to this attempted assassination of President Trump, and the White House Correspondents Association saying the hotel staff, you know, stayed at their posts and made sure that guests could be safely escorted out as police were responding to this case. Also of note that I thought was interesting, the hotel staff actually worked to preserve all those prepared meals that were going to be given out to the thousands of guests who attended back in April, and said they preserved those meals and gave them to a local food shelter. So again, the hotel staff being honored tonight as well, Kelly.
0: Yeah, great work all around. All right, Tom Dempsey, live from the site of tonight's White House Correspondents Association dinner. Tom, thank you. And just as one set of global tariffs expire, the Trump administration is replacing them with a brand new assortment. The U.S. imposing new tariffs on more than 80 countries, including major trading partners like Canada, Mexico, and the European Union, claiming the impacted trading partners are not doing enough to eliminate forced labor from global supply chains. News Nation's Libby Dean, she is live at the White House for us. So, Libby, the administration able to put these new tariffs in place, this despite that Supreme Court ruling from just months ago.
7: Hi, Kelly. Yeah, this happened overnight. Just as that one tariff policy expired, the Trump administration slapping on that new one and using a different legal authority to do so. They replaced that 10% global tariff with new import taxes. Those range from 10 to 12.5%, affecting nearly 60 countries. That's including the European Union. They're now in effect, these tariffs. They went into effect at 12:01 this morning, and they cover about 99% of goods coming into the United States. The explanation for the tariffs is the country's alleged imports of goods made with forced labor. That's what we're hearing from Trump administration officials. U.S. trading partners, including China, Japan, Australia, pushing back today against these tariffs, arguing the levies are completely unjustified, with an EU official saying this.
10: If you compare our labor laws to the ones of United States, I mean, we have people have paid vacations. We have very good conditions, labor conditions for our employees. So it's not really grounded. We had a deal with America, and we have kept to that deal, that side of the deal.
7: These new tariffs are coming after an investigation into whether other countries subjected the U.S. to unfair competition. But some see this as a move to reconstruct President Trump's tariff policy after we saw the Supreme Court strike it down. Kelly?
0: Yeah, and Libby, there are also these additional tariffs on Canada, also slated to take effect soon. What more are you learning there, too?
7: Some new comments from the president, Kelly, but tensions with Canada are high right now, specifically those trade tensions. We're less than a month from that 50% tariff on billions of dollars worth of goods going into effect. And the president just moments ago posting this, saying the U.S. was disinvited to the Gordie Howe Bridge opening. He says that is fine because Canada is paying substantial tariffs. We are seeing some Democrats, though, criticizing the president for this escalation with one of the U.S.'s largest trading partners. Here's one senator's reaction.
11: Number one, people in Vermont are really freaked out about the tariffs on Canada. We had very, very close relations with our Canadian neighbors. They're neighbors,

0: Time as always. So, as you well know, these tariffs essentially pick off where the old ones left off. Libby outlined that. Do they have the staying power? We know this is a different strategy to get these new tariffs in place. Will they stick?
1: I would expect they will. Good to be with you, Kelly. Obviously, the problem with the initial round of tariffs that were struck down by the Supreme Court was they were not on strong legal ground, and the administration probably will be bracing for, if nothing else, legal challenges for this as well. But if there was something that is durable in the sense of a policy the Trump administration is going to stick to, it is this sort of escalation, de-escalation of tariffs, the trade war, not unlike in some ways the Middle East war, where you have an escalation and de-escalation. I think it's a safe assumption that tariffs are here to stay, and the impact estimated by the Yale Budget Lab on the average American household, a cost of an additional $1,100 a year when you look at the totality of the tariffs that are in place, or also bracing for further new tariffs down the road.
0: Right. And I did want to drill down on the impact, of course, to the consumer, because that's the major talker here. You have oil and gas, fertilizer, certain foods, they're exempt. But when we announce moves like these, what always comes next is talk of prices and supply chain issues. So do you foresee any major fluctuations for the consumer in both the short and long term?
1: Well, it is estimated that the impact on the consumer is not quite 1% of additional cost. So when we're talking about inflation that's been running in the neighborhood of 3.5 to 4%, that is just piling on at this point. The Mideast war having palpable impacts on affordability pressures, higher prices as well. And these are all self-inflicted policies. Let's just be straightforward about that. These were not accidental policies. These are policies that were the result of administration decisions. And now as we head into the midterms, it's pretty clear that affordability, inflation are among the key issues, the chief complaint of voters, including many who voted for the president himself. I do find it curious where the administration says for those countries that do have a policy in place against forced labor, well, they're getting a 10% tariff, those that don't get 12.5%. Why do they impose one at all? I think it just reflects the fact the administration, the president, seems to love tariffs, and there's no getting around them.
0: What do you see as the plus sides for the U.S. out of all of this? And I'd like to also ask you about some of the foreign relations. There are concerns, obviously, about what these conversations have done with our allies, too. But let's start with the benefits, if you don't mind.
1: An estimated $1.9 trillion in revenue over 10 years. We're talking about a federal government that does not pay for the programs that it commits to. That's why we have budget gaps, debts, and deficits, and that is continuing to grow. So this is a kind of revenue medicine for the government in a positive sense, but let's remember, it's also a tax. It's a tax that is paid by many businesses, largely the importers, but sometimes the suppliers are helping as well. And then some of those costs are then moved on down the supply chain and borne by the consumer. In terms of international relations, it's just unfortunately a fact that the U.S. is held in relative low esteem when you look at polling around the world. And in my mind, the ultimate irony is traditionally one of our friendliest countries, Canada, seems to be getting the shortest end of the stick when it comes to some of these policies. The countries that get the largest penalty here in totality include Brazil, China, and Canada. And so that's the way that cookie crumbles.
0: Right. Some of our staunchest allies pushing back against these conversations. So, of course, a big story. We'll continue to follow it on all fronts. Mark Hamrick, we appreciate your time. Thank you, sir.
1: Thank you, Kelly.
0: And up next, explosions reported near a U.S. base in Iraq just hours after the president threatened a massive attack on Iran. Plus, tennis becomes the first major women's sports league to require genetic testing. We'll dive in just minutes.
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3: Well, a 13th night of U.S. airstrikes on Iran as the renewed conflict continues both in the Middle Eastern country and other Gulf states allied with the U.S. The increased fighting comes as President Trump considers an attack on Iran that he says will be bigger than any other so far in this war, which has been going on since February. Correspondent Jessica Cartaglia, she is live in Qatar with the very latest on the state of play overseas for us. Jessica.
4: Hi, Kelly. Well, they continue to trade barbs via social media. The latest one coming from Iran, where they're saying for every Iranian soldier who is killed, an American soldier will be killed. I'll have more on that in just a minute. But President Trump saying that he is close to making a decision on what he calls a massive attack against Iran, one that he says could be bigger than previous U.S. operations. And Iran's military spokesperson posting on social media, again, that for every Iranian killed, their forces will then kill an American soldier. That just coming across social media a few minutes ago. The latest U.S. strikes targeting Iranian military sites across the country, including a Revolutionary Guard naval base, drone facilities on Keshem Island, and targets in a number of provinces in Iran. Iran saying that it has continued targeting U.S.-linked military facilities in Jordan and Kuwait.

0: Explosions also reported near a U.S. military base in Erbil. That's in northern Iraq. The Pentagon, Kelly, saying that the war has already cost the United States $37.5 billion.
1: Wow. And Jessica, oil prices, they pushed above $100 a barrel. That was before pulling back slightly today. What is the very latest on shipping routes in the region, too?
0: Right, so these commercial ships are now having to reroute entirely, many of them going around Africa or northbound. It's causing shipping insurance rates, as you can imagine, to skyrocket, Kelly. Iran-backed Houthi forces say that they've attacked two Saudi oil tankers in the Red Sea, and they're threatening now to block Saudi-linked shipping through the Bab el-Mandeb Strait. Now, Trump also says that Iran could be forced to pay for damage to commercial ships using Iranian funds that are still frozen by the U.S. And after meeting with leaders in Asia, Secretary of State Marco Rubio, who you see here, told reporters that, like the United States, China does not support any tolls being placed by Iran on the Strait of Hormuz. And Kelly, there is a worldwide shared concern over both of these shipping routes now being closed.
1: Yeah, major concerns there. All right, Jessica Cartaglia. Jessica, thank you. Also up next, New York City on high alert after two men are stabbed in what officials are calling possible hate crimes plus. An update on the condition of America's favorite bald eagle after she was recently attacked.
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1: Well, there are growing calls for prosecutors in New York City to charge a man accused of stabbing two people in broad daylight with hate crimes. The victims, one Asian, the other Jewish, were attacked within minutes of each other. This was Thursday afternoon. It all happened on the Upper West Side of Manhattan, and residents there say they're surprised, given the neighborhood has low violent crime rates when compared to other parts of the city.
11: I'm surprised that this happened. I'm sad that it happened. I'm glad that the person is in custody.
1: And police are now looking into whether the stabbing spree is, in fact, a hate crime. Mental illness may also be a factor here. NewsAsia correspondent Marcus Espinoza, he is live in New York City for us. So, Marcus, the suspect is in custody, we understand. What more are we learning about the case?
16: Hey, Kelly, good afternoon. It's interesting and noteworthy that you mentioned the neighborhood here because it is a nice day out. It is calm here. I'm right in front of a famous museum where a lot of folks visit here. And now they have a 51-year-old man in custody after a stabbing yesterday afternoon. It's something that's usually not experienced here in this part of the neighborhood. But Raul Morales was apprehended in an apartment on Amsterdam Avenue shortly after the attacks, which happened right here along the west side of Central Park. Allegedly, he was heard yelling Allah Akbar before stabbing two men, one Asian and one Jewish. The NYPD says Morales had no prior relationship with either man and no prior criminal history. Meanwhile, Mayor Zohran Mamdani posting on X saying the NYPD's initial investigation suggests that mental health may have been a factor. They also are evaluating these stabbings as potential hate crimes. These hateful and despicable attacks have no place in our city. Meanwhile, one of the two stabbings happened just around the corner from a synagogue. A 50-year-old Jewish man was stabbed in the torso with a screwdriver. At a press conference this morning, alongside leaders in the New York City Jewish community, State Attorney General Letitia James called for New Yorkers to look out for one another in their community.
17: It's an unassailable truth that we cannot leave any one community to bear the burden of hate and fear alone, that combating anti-Semitism and hate against the Asian community is a responsibility of all of us, all New Yorkers, all Americans. And it's important that individuals stand up and stand side by side with the Jewish community and the Asian community whenever there is an act of hate.
16: So, Kelly, the good news from this is that both victims are in stable condition as of now.
1: Yeah, that certainly is good news, Marcus. We also know there have been some Jewish New Yorkers outspoken about this case. What are they saying about these attacks now, Marcus?
16: Yeah, absolutely. For the Jewish community right now, they are on high alert. And if you ask them, they say they are always on high alert. But really recently in New York City, a lot of them placing the blame at the feet of the mayor for his rhetoric that he has used recently on press conferences, in videos, in social media as well, accusing him of fanning these flames. Earlier this week, the mayor released a video condemning Israeli Prime Minister Benjamin Netanyahu, saying he is not welcome in New York City. Speaking at this morning's press conference, the CEO of UJA Federation of New York alluded to the mayor's words as a possible motivator behind these attacks.
18: The man accused of yesterday's attacks may have been struggling with mental health challenges, but people in crisis can be especially susceptible to the hatred and conspiracy theories around them. When the mayor of New York repeatedly uses his platform to relentlessly single out and demonize Israel, the world's only Jewish state, and calls those who support it monsters, he contributes to a climate in which Jewish New Yorkers are increasingly targeted and unsafe.
16: So this is the latest incident to be investigated as a hate crime here in New York City. Over the past year, in May, swastikas were spray painted around a neighborhood in Queens and

0: January. The same occurred at a playground in Brooklyn. Now, it's also critical to note that this incident has not yet been determined to be a hate crime. The investigation is still ongoing. So that part is critical to note as well. The mayor has condemned attacks like these publicly as well. But for the Jewish community, they see mixed messages here. That's their point of view at this point right now. Kelly?
1: All right. Marcus Espinosa live in New York City for us. Marcus, thank you. Also, LeBron James, he has made what he's calling his last decision, choosing to play for the Philadelphia 76ers next season. The four-time MVP and four-time NBA champion is entering now his 23rd season in the league. James says he's going to Philly for a chance to win another title, adding, quote, "I'm so excited to energize a new fan base." He will join superstars and another newcomer to the Sixers, Jaylen Brown, who Philly acquired in a trade that was earlier this offseason. And women's tennis is entering the gender politics fray, announcing new testing policy that would confirm all players are biological women and without a Y chromosome. So in a new test, this is partly to comply with the policy from the International Olympic Committee, which is now ensuring all Olympic sports bodies administer gene testing. So far, World Boxing, Athletics, Aquatics, and the WTA are all complying. WTA in a statement saying this, the eligibility policy is designed to promote equal athletic opportunities in women's professional tennis and maintain fair competition for all players participating in WTA tournaments. But the policy has split much of the women's tennis world, with some praising the effort, others saying it's a solution in search of a problem, since currently no transgender women play in the association. Joining us now, Danielle Lerner, national sports enterprise reporter for USA Today. Danielle, thank you very much for joining us on this one. So this is a solution in search of a problem. Critics are saying that. What is this move realistically accomplishing in your mind without any transgender women playing in the association to start?
2: Yeah, there's only been in tennis history one openly transgender player, and that was back in the 1970s. Renee Richards actually sued for her right to play in the 1977 U.S. Open and won and did compete on tour for 5 years. Since then, there's been nobody else who has attempted to do that. And the WTA actually is not the official Olympic governing body for tennis, so they did not have to comply with what the IOC is doing. That would be the World Tennis, which is formerly known as the International Tennis Federation. They are the ones who are associated with the Olympics and would have to do that. So the fact that the WTA is doing this is completely of their own accord. Of course, it is becoming more and more common for sports governing bodies to do that. We're seeing a lot of laws passed in the U.S. that make it okay for U.S. states to ban trans women from playing women's and girls sports. But there's no evidence that this is something that people are actively trying to do. There's no evidence that biological men are attempting to trick anybody and get into women's sports. So it's really just, I think, following a trend of the political shift in the United States at the moment.
1: Right. And you would have to think this is a strategy play to set precedent here. How much of a shift is this in the sports world in your mind? And do you foresee this level of testing gaining traction across the board?
2: Yeah, I think it is a big shift. The WTA's previous policy, to put this in context, and the policies of a lot of organizations, including the NCAA, they just said, you know, you have to have below a certain threshold of testosterone, and then it's okay. And so that's for people who are in the midst of a transition, who are taking hormones. There's still a pathway to compete, was kind of all the previous guidance that existed. Now, I think we are going to see this type of testing become more and more common, even though these types of tests, this SRY gene test, was used by organizations, including the Olympics, back in the 90s, and then ultimately abandoned for concerns over its accuracy. So now we're seeing these type of policies and tests revived, and I do think that's going to continue.
1: You know, and critics of this move, they have concerns over privacy, fairness, treatment of athletes with natural biological variations. Do you see any of these concerns reaching the level of changing any of the procedures that were recently announced?
2: I don't know that until we see an athlete challenge a test result in court. Like we saw Caster Semenya, the South African distance runner, is probably the most famous example of someone who has a genetic sex development disorder. So she is a woman, but she has certain genes that mutated and give her some characteristics of male sex development. So, you know, she took her case all the way to court. I think that's a big ask for an athlete who wants to do this. You are risking your career. You are putting your career on hold while you are challenging a result like this in a court of law. And then there's no guarantee even that you are going to force a policy change out of that. So I don't know. You know, we'll have to see, I guess, how many athletes discover that they fall into the category of being intersex or having a DSD. But that can also just be really emotionally harmful to find out through doing these tests. You could not know that you have a genetic disorder like this and find out through one of these tests. But yeah, it's kind of a gray area as far as what do you do if that happens to you? How do you get your eligibility back?
1: Well, certainly there seems much remains to be seen in this one, and we'll be checking back in, I'm sure. Danielle Lerner, we appreciate your time. Thank you very much.
2: Thank you.
1: And coming up next, alarming new evidence revealed in court as singer David faces a judge after his 14-year-old girlfriend was found dismembered in his car. Plus, the real-life superhero who jumped in to help a man in a wheelchair cross several lanes of traffic.

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19: Well, Ohio's attorney general wants people to stop filming inside of a home that's the center of a child abuse case garnering national attention. Authorities say the children's parents and grandparents kept them isolated in one small room when they were found by deputies last month. Attorney General Andy Wilson says people inside the now crime scene are trespassing, risking their own safety, and could be arrested. We also have breaking new details on singer David, who is back in a Los Angeles courtroom for what may be the final day of his pivotal hearing to determine if he will be put on trial for the murder of his alleged 14-year-old girlfriend, Celeste Rivas Hernandez. The deputy medical examiner is back on the stand for a second day, detailing the gruesome autopsy he performed on Celeste's remains, explaining the condition of her dismembered body. The singer, whose legal name is David Burke, is accused of stabbing Rivas Hernandez and dismembering her body with a chainsaw. Prosecutors allege the singer began sexually abusing her when she was just 13 years old and killed her when she threatened to expose their relationship. He has pleaded not guilty. News Nation's Nancy Liu is live at the courthouse for us. So, Nancy, these details heavy to start, and they seem to just keep getting heavier.
2: Absolutely the case. Kelly, court is in a break right now, but we have been hearing from that deputy medical examiner back on the stand. His testimony is expected to take up much of today. Dr. Grant Ho is the one who performed the autopsy on Celeste Rivas Hernandez, and the details have been gruesome to see and hear. So a quick warning to anyone who may have problems listening. This morning, Dr. Ho began describing the dismemberment of the teenager, saying power tools are usually needed to cut through bone. The body of Hernandez had been cut at both upper arms and just below the thigh of both legs, as well as at the knees. Dr. Ho also described pieces of blue plastic along the cut lines in the flesh. And yesterday, we had heard from an LAPD criminalist about how some of those fragments recovered during the autopsy matched missing pieces from the blue inflatable pool allegedly used by David Burke to dismember Hernandez. Today's testimony follows a barrage of forensic evidence on day three, with the prosecution calling multiple criminalists from the LAPD, including a DNA specialist who talked about Celeste's DNA in the trunk of Burke's Tesla and all over the garage of his home. Notably, his possible DNA was only found on a black garbage bag, which contained soiled cleaning wipes with her DNA. The court also saw photos of the clothing removed from the body parts of Hernandez, Skechers socks, a pair of Victoria's Secret thong underwear, a tube top from Forever 21, and a pair of leggings. Like other days, David, he appears to be paying really close attention to all of the testimony. He is showing no emotion whatsoever, as he has throughout this hearing. Now, we do see the family attorney of the Rivas Hernandez parents here in court, but understandably, Celeste's parents are not here today for this testimony. Kelly?
19: Yeah, I can't imagine them sitting through this. Nancy, could this hearing now stretch into next week? What are you anticipating on that front?
2: Yeah, it is a possibility, but it seems like all parties, they do want to wrap things up today. It really depends on how the rest of the day goes with Dr. Ho on the stand. The prosecution has indicated they could cover a call up to two more witnesses, including another detective with the LAPD. But again, much of today is expected to be the testimony of Dr. Ho. We're in a break, and he will be back on the stand in a matter of minutes. Kelly?
19: All right, Nancy Liu. Nancy, as always, thank you. Also, protests in Madison, Wisconsin after a homeless man was shot and killed by police there. Demonstrators marched in the streets of Wisconsin's capital city last night, some even interrupting a police news conference calling for accountability after Wednesday's shooting. Police say 38-year-old Corey Ruiz wounded an officer with a knife before that shooting took place. Also up next, how one Texas town has become a hub for human smuggling, and new clues in the urgent search for a female fugitive who police say is a master manipulator with multiple aliases.
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19: Well, right now, Texas Governor Greg Abbott, other state leaders too, they are surveying damage after flooding ripped through the state last week, killing two people. Hundreds of homes, infrastructure also destroyed. We'll listen in now.
35: It can and will be supplemented by each of the local officials. For LaSalle County continues to experience impacts from the July 12th flooding event. Flooding along the Nueces watershed and its tributaries have affected both the residences as well as public infrastructure throughout the county. Damage assessments remain ongoing. However, significant parts of the county remain flooded and inaccessible, delaying the full identification and documentation of the way that properties have been impacted. It was reported at the meeting that there have been at least 48 residences in Cotulla that have sustained damage, including at least six with major damage, probably more than that. That is a premature number because we all know that as soon as the waters recede, evaluators will be able to get in and evaluate more about the property's damage, so that number is likely to go up. Some businesses are also damaged, and again, further assessments will identify how many. Three households have requested voluntary agency cleanup assistance. LaSalle County and the city of Cotulla continue to monitor water levels, and as I pointed out, they are going down, which is what we expect. We also expect additional recovery needs to emerge as conditions improve and as assessments continue. Currently, there is food being made available by the Red Cross. I had the chance to visit with them outside, and they're doing a fabulous job to step up and to lean into this and to help out the local folks in this community. Transportation remains the county's most significant operational challenge, with multiple road closures caused by flooding and high water, making it difficult to access the affected communities. The mayor pointed out that there's been assistance provided not just by the state of Texas, but also by other states. And we all want to express our gratitude to the states of Tennessee, Oklahoma, Arkansas, and Alabama for everything that they've done to assist folks here in this area. LaSalle has made it through the storm, but it only now is able to fully begin the recovery process. Now I want to share some information about both Dimmitt and McMullen counties. In Dimmitt County, they also continue to experience impacts from the July 12th flood and weather events. Flooding along the Nueces River and its tributaries has damaged residential properties, public infrastructure, and community services throughout Dimmitt County. There, at least 28 residences have been damaged.
19: All right, that was the governor, Greg Abbott, there with an update on flooding in Texas that ripped through the state last week, killing two people, saying challenges with infrastructure are still some of the major hurdles that authorities in the field are working to overcome now, and that he's grateful for all efforts that are taking place on the ground.
0: Investigation revealed in this case that the ultimate destination for these aliens who began their journey in Del Rio was likely San Antonio. Once the train got to San Antonio, this alien smuggling organization that facilitated the movement of these individuals opened the train car doors. There was one individual inside that then fell out of the car. They left that individual for dead there by the tracks in San Antonio, closed the door to the container, and sent the train on its way. The train ultimately ending up in Laredo, Texas.
19: Well, we are now getting the first major update on the deaths of those six migrants found inside a shipping container in Laredo, Texas, and a seventh found dead along train tracks. That was in San Antonio a short time later. Officials saying these deaths are tied to a broader smuggling network that stretched throughout much of Texas. News Nation senior border correspondent Allie Bradley, she is live in Del Rio with the very latest on all of it. Allie.
1: Yeah, hey, Kelly. The U.S. Attorney for the Western District of Texas and Homeland Security Investigations announcing what they're calling a significant development here in the Laredo train deaths case, saying that they've dismantled a criminal smuggling network, naming 11 defendants in the case, saying they've been operating for over 3 years. So in the indictment, it includes 4 U.S. citizens, 5 illegal immigrants, and 2 lawful permanent residents. 2 defendants, Karina Garcia and Seferino Huerta Casillas, are still at large. The indictment alleges that all 11 defendants participated in a multi-year human smuggling operation that operated from at least April of 2023 through May 12th of 2026, utilizing the train system to smuggle illegal immigrants after they crossed the river from Mexico. The indictment says that each individual immigrant paid between $1,500 and $10,000 to individuals in Honduras, Mexico, the United States, and elsewhere to be transported illegally into the interior of the U.S. Prosecutors charged them with conspiracy to transport illegal aliens resulting in death and aiding and abetting transport of illegal aliens resulting in death, each carrying a maximum sentence of life in prison. The indictment also includes a criminal forfeiture allegation, meaning the government is seeking to permanently seize property it says was used to facilitate the smuggling operation or was derived from its proceeds if the defendants are convicted. Federal prosecutors say the smuggling organization worked alongside multiple trafficking groups, sharing routes, guides, stash houses, and drivers to transport illegal immigrants from Mexico and Honduras into the U.S. After crossing near Del Rio, Texas, illegal immigrants were hidden in stash houses or concealed in brush along the Rio Grande before being loaded into shipping containers on freight trains, allowing them to travel deeper into the interior of the country. One of the individuals in the indictment, she's from Del Rio and was initially busted for harboring illegal immigrants. Myra Huerta was then identified as a person of interest connected to the train deaths. Sources say she was taking money from the illegal immigrants and paying the two main facilitators. When her house was raided, investigators found more than $53,000 in cash and several firearms. The investigation began after six illegal immigrants were found dead inside a Union Pacific shipping container at a Laredo rail yard back in May. These pictures you're looking at of the stacked cargo containers and train cars are from the Justice Department's formal indictment. Investigators also linked the Laredo deaths to a second scene near San Antonio, where another man from the same smuggling venture was found dead alongside railroad tracks after falling from the train. Authorities identified the victims as migrants from Honduras and Mexico, including a 14-year-old boy. The medical examiner identified one individual as their cause of death was heat stroke, saying that all the others likely died from the same cause. Officials urging people thinking of attempting to cross illegally to do it the legal way.
0: Those thinking about entering this country illegally, don't. There is a legal pathway for you to come into this country. You do not have to turn your life, hand your life over to smugglers and the cartels with which they work, because they don't care about your life. Many times we see that these alien smuggling organizations will extort your family members. They'll demand more money from your family members to be released from that stash house. They'll sexually assault you, or worse. We can prosecute those individuals, but we can't bring you back to life.
1: Now, Kelly, of course, all of this movement fuels the cartel and their criminal enterprise as well. We know right now officials say that there are 92 cartel leaders who have actually crossed the border who are now in U.S. custody, Kelly.
19: All right. Hard work on the ground. Allie Bradley. Allie, thank you. And coming up next, new details on the software snafu forcing more than half of all states to launch an urgent audit of their voter rolls. Much more in just minutes.
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19: The White House Correspondents' Dinner Round 2. Will airport-style security be enough to secure one of D.C.'s most talked-about events 3 months after an alleged assassination attempt on the president?
14: The president looks forward to finishing what he started before a despicable assassination attempt derailed the original event.
15: We are in a heightened level of a threat environment right now. It's no secret.
19: Plus, a double-digit double-down. President Trump slaps new tariffs on dozens of U.S. trade partners hours before the clock runs out. Details on what it means for American consumers.
16: Trump is tripling down on his chaotic tariff tax and pushing prices that Americans pay even higher.
19: And America's favorite bald eagle attacked. Her rehab, treatment, and what's next for her beloved partner and eaglets.
17: Jackie is hurt. We're like, oh my gosh.
18: Nature is naturing, and it's not always easy for our human hearts to see.
19: Thanks so much for sticking with us for another hour of News Nation Live. I'm Kelly Beeson in today for Nicole Burley. And we start this hour with round two of the White House Correspondents' Dinner, 3 months after the first one was cut short by an alleged assassination attempt on the president. The massive security breach happened back in April when a gunman was able to dash past Secret Service agents. This was at the Washington Hilton before he was tackled to the ground and placed under arrest. The president escaped unharmed. However, a Secret Service agent was injured. He is expected to be honored at tonight's event. The dinner being held this time at the Waldorf Astoria. President Trump set to be in attendance with fewer people than before and no red carpet. The Secret Service revealing a massive uptick in threats with what's being called airport-style security in place all around D.C.
15: There are things happening around the globe that are always going to impact how we move, and that's how we evaluate, what our security plan is going to be.
19: News Nation Washington correspondent Tom Dempsey, he joins us now live outside of that hotel. And Tom, with the high level of threats, the Secret Service, really no one is taking any chances in keeping both the president and everyone attending this event safe.
20: That's right, Kelly. Good afternoon from Washington, D.C. Throughout the day here, we've been seeing crews putting up metal barricades outside the Waldorf Astoria Hotel where this White House Correspondents' Dinner is being held. But the security preps go well beyond that, with the Secret Service telling News Nation that enhanced road closures will also be in effect during this event. And all the ticketed guests will have to go through airport-style electric magnetometers to get inside. But, this big focus on security and on this reboot of this event comes after that scary incident back in April when that man breached security. He was armed with guns and knives, and he shot at a Secret Service agent, leading to President Trump being rushed off stage nearby. Investigators identified the suspect as 31-year-old Cole Allen, who actually traveled cross-country from California and checked into the hotel the day before the shooting. He now faces multiple charges, including attempted assassination of the president. The Secret Service saying an advance team got sent here to the hotel to plan for tonight's event. But this all comes after the director of the agency recently told reporters that the Secret Service has opened over 10,000 investigations this year alone, dealing with threats against the people and places the agency protects. And compared to last year, the agency has also seen around 10 times the number of mental health-related interventions with people making threats. During tonight's event, too, the Secret Service officer shot at during the first event back in April will be honored. Police officer Victor Gonzalez will receive a special award after the Secret Service said he placed himself in harm's way and confronted the suspect and got shot in his protective vest. In a statement announcing this award, White House Correspondents Association member Weijia Zhang wrote, quote, "Officer Gonzalez played a significant role when he ran toward danger so that thousands of others can make it home safely. His courage stemmed from a dedication to service, which we are looking forward to honoring this week." And again, a lot of attention will be on President Trump's speech as well. We expect that to happen right around 9 p.m. Eastern time. Kelly?
19: All right. And Tom, live from the White House from tonight's White House Correspondents Association dinner, the site of that dinner, I should say. Tom, as always, thank you. Now to an investigation in New Jersey, the state disclosing that a computer glitch accidentally registered thousands of non-citizens to vote. And beyond that, hundreds of them actually did vote in an election. Some 6,600 were registered as Democrats, Republicans, and Independents while getting driver's licenses. Fewer than 400 actually voted. The governor of the state saying a glitch in the software is responsible for this error.
0: They were registered as Democrats, Republicans, and the majority unaffiliated, and were scattered across the state. But let me be clear. This entire situation is unacceptable.
19: The company in question, France-based IDEMIA, claims it's not at fault and that the responsibility for verifying the information it collects lies with each state and the federal government. The system is used by countries all over the world, including here at home, for TSA PreCheck, facial recognition, driver's licenses, and ID cards. Here now is the director of the Rebovich Institute for New Jersey Politics, Micah Rasmussen. Micah, thank you for your voice on this story. So the White House Press Secretary, Caroline Leavitt, she had strong words for the state of New Jersey after this announcement. We have a clip we'd like to play here.
21: The Secretary of Homeland Security, as you know, sent a letter to several states, including New Jersey, requesting that non-citizens that are on their voter rolls need to be reported to DHS and need to be removed from those voter rolls. So that's why, all of a sudden, she is speaking truth about the fact that this does take place in states across the country. It is completely unacceptable to have non-citizens on American voter rolls voting in U.S. elections. And she says it's 6,600. We suspect it's a heck of a lot more, not just in New Jersey, but in states across the country.
19: So, of course, we'll broaden this out in just a moment. But what does this say to you about the overall security of state procedures in New Jersey to start?
22: We've got a breakdown somewhere. So Motor Voter is a law that allows people to register at DMV. That information is supposed to go to the State Division of Elections, and then it's supposed to go to our county commissioners of registration. They are supposed to review it, they're supposed to verify it, and they're supposed to enter people into the county rolls of election. Somewhere along the line, the breakdown took place, and we clearly have to firm that up. In a state with 6.6 million registrations, clearly there are going to be errors. The White House acknowledges that that's something that happens in every state. I think the question is, are we doing enough to make sure that we fix those errors and find them?
19: Right. And you heard Leavitt say there that she's anticipating the numbers in New Jersey to be much higher. You also have to consider that more than half of U.S. states and territories use the same voting vendor. So what implications might we be talking about here?
22: Well, you know, red states that have gone through that same

0: have used this to make the case for mandatory photo ID. They see that's the easiest way to ensure mistakes like this don't ever happen again. Do you think this will move the needle on passing the Save America Act ultimately?
1: I'm not sure what photo ID might have done here. I think we have to be careful that the fix fits the problem. So imagine the 6,600 people who went into DMV, got registered. They also walked out with a shiny new driver's license, right? So they had the ID that they could have used conceivably to present when they went to vote. I'm not sure that this is the fix. The fix should have something to do with what information you present when you register to vote. That's the question. They presented something. We don't know exactly what documents everybody presented, but that seems to be where we need to focus our efforts.
0: All right. Well, that makes a lot of sense. Micah Rasmussen, great to have you. Thank you.
1: Thank you.
0: And the Trump administration rolling out a series of new import duties that will have far-reaching impacts. New tariffs being imposed on more than 80 countries now, including major trading partners like Canada, Mexico, and the European Union, claiming the impacted trading partners are not doing enough to eliminate forced labor from global supply chains. News Nation's Libby Dean, she is live at the White House for us. So, Libby, the administration able to put these new tariffs in place despite that Supreme Court ruling just recently?
2: And this one also happening overnight, Kelly, just as that one tariff policy expired, the Trump administration slapping on a new one, but using a different legal authority. They're replacing that 10% global tariff with new import taxes. They range from 10 to 12.5%, affecting nearly 60 countries, including the European Union. They're now in effect as of 12:01 this morning. They went into effect and they cover about 99% of goods coming into the United States. And the explanation for these tariffs that we're hearing from the Trump administration is the country's alleged imports of goods made with forced labor. U.S. trading partners, including China, Japan, Australia, they pushed back on Friday against these tariffs, arguing the levies are completely unjustified. One EU official saying this:
3: if you compare our labor laws to the ones of United States, I mean, we have, people have paid vacations. We have very good conditions, labor conditions for our employees. So it's not really grounded. We had a deal with America, and we have kept to that deal, that side of the deal.
2: These new tariffs come after an investigation, a months-long investigation, into whether other countries subject the U.S. to unfair competition. But we are seeing some Democrats criticize this, Kelly, saying this is really just a move to reconstruct President Trump's tariff policy after that Supreme Court ruling. Kelly?
0: Yeah, and there are also some additional tariffs set to be imposed on Canada. What are we learning on that front, too?
2: Trade tensions are pretty high between the United States and Canada right now, Kelly, and we're actually less than a month away from that 50% tariff on billions of dollars worth of goods going into effect. It's really this wide range of goods, though, from dairy products to hockey sticks, and we're seeing President Trump actually talking about these tariffs. He just posted earlier today that the U.S. was disinvited to the opening of the Gordie Howe Bridge, which he says is fine because Canada is paying substantial tariffs. That's the president's explanation today that we got. But we are hearing from some Democrats who are criticizing the president for this escalation with one of the U.S.'s biggest trading partners, specifically Vermont senators who neighbor Canada. Canada, though, what we're hearing from them, Kelly, they're not backing down. The Prime Minister, Mark Carney, he said that the country is prepared to respond if these tariffs do ultimately take effect in a month. That is raising this possibility, though, Kelly, for another round of retaliatory tariffs between the two countries.
0: Right. All right, Libby Dean, live for us. Libby, thank you. And after the break, the war with Iran as the U.S. unleashes a 13th consecutive night of airstrikes. President Trump reportedly weighs an even bigger attack. Also, new clues in the hunt for a female fugitive suspected in the murder of a Florida man found dead in a shallow grave.
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16: Well, the U.S. launching another round of strikes on Iran as we now approach two straight weeks of renewed attacks. At the same time, several explosions have gone off near an Iraq military base that's housing U.S. forces. And while President Trump considers a major attack on Iran, there's a new push by mediators to try to stop the fighting. Correspondent Jessica Cartaglia, she is live in Qatar with the very latest on the state of play overseas. And Jessica, we have just learned that the U.S. and U.K. will meet next week. This is over the Strait of Hormuz.
17: Right. This coming down just a few minutes ago, they're looking into creating a possible coalition to try and figure out how to best handle the situation in the strait. Meanwhile, as you mentioned, Kelly, mediators here in the Middle East and reportedly China are now pushing for another ceasefire as CENTCOM confirms that the U.S. hit Iran for the 13th consecutive night. And Iran's military spokesperson just posting on social media a short time ago that for every Iranian killed, their forces will kill an American soldier. President Trump also saying that he is close to a decision on what he described as a massive attack against Iran, one that he says could be even bigger than previous U.S. operations. Now, the latest U.S. strikes targeted Iranian military sites across the country, including a Revolutionary Guard naval base and drone facilities on Keshem Island. Iran says that it has continued targeting U.S.-linked military facilities in both Jordan and Kuwait. Explosions were also reported near a U.S. military base in Erbil, that's in northern Iraq. And the Wall Street Journal reporting today that Kuwait and Bahrain conducted airstrikes against Iran earlier this month, a sign, Kelly, that Gulf countries are also trying to find ways to retaliate against Iran. The Pentagon saying that this war has already cost the U.S. $37.5 billion.
16: Yeah, and we've also seen, Jessica, oil prices push above $100 a barrel before pulling back just slightly today. What is the very latest on those shipping routes in the region?
17: Well, those attacks and those shipping routes have forced commercial vessels to reroute, Kelly, and in some cases go all the way around Africa. That means that shipping insurance prices are skyrocketing as well. Iran's Houthi-backed forces say that they attacked two oil tankers in the Red Sea. They are threatening to continue blocking Saudi-linked shipping. That's through the Bab el-Mandeb Strait. President Trump also saying tonight that Iran could be forced to pay for any damage to commercial ships using Iranian funds that are still frozen by the United States. And after meeting with leaders in Asia, Secretary of State Marco Rubio also telling reporters that just like the United States, China does not support any tolls being placed by Iran in the Strait of Hormuz. So again, China and Pakistan really pushing, allegedly, for these continued ceasefire talks. And there is shared concern tonight with the U.S. and, as you mentioned, the U.K. with concern over the Strait of Hormuz and the Bab el-Mandeb Strait.
16: Yeah, fast-moving developments. We'll be tracking them all. Jessica Cartaglia, Jessica, thank you. Also still to come, new details on the manhunt for a Florida woman. Police call a master manipulator suspected of murder. And America's favorite bald eagle attacked. We'll have updates on her rehab and treatment straight ahead.
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16: Well, the manhunt intensifies for a murder suspect accused of using multiple disguises to evade police. New images released by the Walton County Sheriff's Office reveal three of 38-year-old Isabel Rose Johnson's tattoos, hoping these new details will help the public identify her. They've already released a variety of mugshots and surveillance videos of Johnson after she went on the run. They say she may have changed her appearance and is likely going by a variety of fake names. Now, police say Johnson is the prime suspect in the murder of 43-year-old Jason Coulthard. His body was found a month after he vanished in a shallow grave covered by cement and a parked car. Five additional people are now charged with helping Johnson in the days following the killing, and all five face felony charges. Two have bonded out. John Muffler is a former U.S. Marshal, joins us now live. John, thank you very much for doing so. So we know five people have been charged with helping Johnson in the days following this killing. How do you believe authorities are potentially leveraging those contacts to forward the search to track her down?
24: That's exactly right. So they are leveraging the information, presumably they're going to be getting from these accomplices. They have to talk. They're facing serious jail time. So hopefully they're giving up information, and that information is being leveraged to track her down. And obviously in these fugitive cases, we've talked about this before, you know, the digital footprint that's out there from cell phones and cameras are going to be making a difference in pinpointing where she's going to be.
16: Right. Police putting those pieces together. We also just reported there are some new photos released of tattoos, that she has three of them in particular. How helpful might those be with the ultimate goal of bringing her into custody quickly?
24: Right. So that's something that can't be removed quickly. So that's going to help identify her and put out this information to folks in the general area. In the panhandle or further north. And it certainly is going to be a significant help to identify who she is. She, you know, it's going to be hard to cover that stuff up.
16: And we also know the crime scene is a plethora of information for authorities in cases like these. They uncovered that shallow grave. What might law enforcement be able to glean there to paint a clearer picture in this case? Still, quite a few questions remain.
24: Yeah, the crime scene is going to help because there'll be evidence within that crime scene. I know a car was parked over top. I've heard that. So there could be, you know, fingerprints and other evidence from the car itself that was parked over top of that shallow grave. But certainly anytime you have that sort of forensic information from his body and from that scene is going to help pinpoint.
16: Yeah, potentially tell a story of motive, perhaps. There are also reports we've been tracking of Johnson manipulating individuals into giving her rides, even funds. How much of a danger do you believe her being on the loose is, in fact, to the public?
24: Well, yeah, I mean, she's alleged murderer. And so you have to be very cautious of helping anyone. And one of the nice parts about like today's environment, as far as the internet and social media, Walton County Sheriffs, the U.S. Marshals Fugitive Task Force in that area, they work great together. I have friends up that way on parts of this this task force. They're working well together and have for a long period of time. So that information is shared, that is out there. The social media, information that's being put out there about her, that's on people's phones. So it's not like they're just looking at televisions to find out who this person may be and be careful of. That's going to be in all these devices in that area with her image up on those devices on a daily basis, if not, you know, all the time.
16: Right. And it no doubt will be a collaborative effort to bring her into custody. A story we'll continue to follow. John Muffler, as always, thank you.
24: Thank you.
16: We also have some breaking details on singer David, who is back in a Los Angeles courtroom for what may be the final day of this pivotal hearing to determine if he'll be put on trial for the murder of his alleged 14-year-old girlfriend, Celeste Rivas Hernandez. The deputy medical examiner back on the stand for a second day, detailing the gruesome autopsy he performed on Celeste's remains, explaining the condition of her dismembered body. The singer, whose legal name is David Burke, is accused of stabbing Rivas Hernandez and then using a chainsaw to dismember her body. Prosecutors allege the singer began sexually abusing her when she was just 13 years old and killed her when she threatened to expose their relationship. He has pleaded not guilty. News Nation's Nancy Liu is live at the courthouse. And Nancy, these are heavy details that you continue to follow into the afternoon hours.
8: Definitely, Kelly. This is by far the most graphic day of testimony in this hearing with Deputy Medical Examiner Dr. Grant Ho, who is back on the stand. He's the one who performed the autopsy on Celeste Rivas Hernandez. The details have been quite gruesome to see and hear, so a quick warning before I talk about all of this. Among the images shown in this morning, pictures of the teenager's decomposed corpse on an exam table and photos of her amputated left hand with the left ring and pinky fingers amputated. The doctor noted a missing left eye and liquidation of soft tissue. Images also included the amputated right index finger with the distinctive SH tattoo, S-H-H-H, that matches a tattoo seen on David. Now, earlier, Dr. Ho described body dismemberment, saying power tools are usually needed to cut through bone. Hernandez had been dismembered at both upper arms and just below the thigh of both legs, as well as at the knees. Dr. Ho also described pieces of blue plastic along the cut lines in the flesh. And yesterday, we had heard from an LAPD criminalist about how some of those fragments recovered during the autopsy matched missing pieces from the blue inflatable pool allegedly used by David to dismember Hernandez. Now, like other days, David appears to be paying very close attention to all of the testimony. He is looking at the images, but showing no emotion whatsoever. And while the lawyer for the Rivas Hernandez family is in court today, understandably, Celeste's parents are not in court despite being here all week. Now, some of the images shown in court were taken at the tow yard where the teen's body was discovered in Burke's Tesla. Dr. Ho noted two areas on the decomposed torso which appeared to be penetrating wounds compatible with sharp force injury. He also described larvae inside the corpse and a very distinct smell which was noticeable even before he reached the autopsy room. Now, it's the multiple penetrating wounds that led him to conclude the manner of death, which was homicide. But he has said that due to decomposition, he could not tell how those wounds happened. Kelly? Yeah,
16: absolutely horrific details. And Nancy, are we learning whether or not this hearing may stretch into next week, too?
8: Well, it's a possibility, but all parties here, they are hoping to get everything wrapped up today. It really depends on the testimony of Dr. Ho. The prosecutors have indicated they could call another witness or two, including another LAPD detective, but much of today's testimony is expected to be focused on Dr. Ho. We don't know how long cross-examination and then redirect may take. But we do hear, though, Kelly, that the judge in this case could make a quick decision when everything wraps. Kelly?
16: All right. A difficult story to follow. Nancy Liu, thank you very much. Also after the break, a double stabbing in New York City. The investigation into a possible hate crime plus. An update on Jackie, America's favorite bald eagle, after an attack and a life-saving treatment.
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16: Well, there are growing calls for prosecutors in New York City to charge a man accused of stabbing two people in broad daylight with hate crimes. The victims, one Asian, the other Jewish, were attacked within minutes of each other. This was Thursday afternoon. And all of it happened on the Upper West Side of Manhattan. Residents there say they're surprised, given the neighborhood has low violent crime rates when compared to other parts of the city.
0: I'm surprised that this happened. I'm sad that it happened. I'm glad that the person is in custody.
16: And police are now looking into whether the stabbing spree is in fact a hate crime. Mental illness may also be a factor here. News Nation correspondent Marcus Espinoza live for us in New York City now. So Marcus, the suspect is in custody. What more are you learning about the case?
1: Hey, Kelly, good afternoon. That's where I was going to start. The good news there for authorities is they believe they have the right guy here. A 51-year-old male is now in custody for the stabbing that took place yesterday afternoon that you mentioned. Now the big question is the motivation behind this crime? Is it more mental illness, or is this a hate crime, or is it a combination of both? Raul Morales was apprehended in an apartment on Amsterdam Avenue shortly after the attacks, which happened along the west side of Central Park. Allegedly, he was heard yelling Allah Akbar before stabbing two men, one Asian and one Jewish. The NYPD says Morales had no prior relationship with either man and also no prior criminal history. Meanwhile, Mayor Zohran Mamdani posting on X saying the NYPD's initial investigation suggests that mental health may have been a factor. They are also evaluating these stabbings as potential hate crimes. These hateful and despicable attacks have no place in our city. One of the two stabbings happened just around the corner from a synagogue. A 50-year-old Jewish man was stabbed in the torso with a screwdriver. At a press conference earlier this morning, alongside leaders in the NYC Jewish community, State Attorney General Letitia James called for New Yorkers to look out for one another.
2: It's an unassailable truth that we cannot leave any one community to bear the burden of hate and fear alone. That combating anti-Semitism and hate against the Asian community is a responsibility of all of us, all New Yorkers, all Americans. And it's important that individuals stand up and stand side by side with the Jewish community and the Asian community whenever there is an act of hate.
1: Kelly, the latest on the conditions of the two victims, they are both stable as of the last word that we got here. They're expected to survive their injuries.
16: Oh, wonderful news. And Marcus, we know some Jewish New Yorkers, they've been outspoken. What have they been telling you about these attacks?
1: Kelly, it's a great question. It's the second part of this conversation, really. You have the crime initially to begin with. That, of course, is concerning for residents. And then members of the Jewish community believe that the rhetoric that is being pushed by the mayor in recent video posts, in recent posts on social media, and in interviews given with the New York Times, that it's concerning for them, and also that it could be him fanning these flames. That's what some in the Jewish community believe might be taking place. Earlier this week, the mayor released a video condemning Israeli Prime Minister Benjamin Netanyahu, saying he's not welcome in New York City, very plainly. Speaking at this morning's press conference, the CEO of UJA, Federation of New York, alluded to the mayor's words as a possible motivator behind these attacks.
3: The man accused of yesterday's attacks may have been struggling with mental health challenges, but people in crisis can be especially susceptible to the hatred and conspiracy theories around them. When the mayor of New York repeatedly uses his platform to relentlessly single out and demonize Israel, the world's only Jewish state, and calls those who support it monsters, he contributes to a climate in which Jewish New Yorkers are increasingly targeted and unsafe.
1: This is the latest incident to be investigated as a hate crime here in New York City. Over the past year, in May, swastikas were spray painted around a neighborhood in Queens. And in January, the same occurred at a playground in Brooklyn. Also critical to note, this incident has not yet been classified officially or determined to be a hate crime. That investigation is still ongoing. The mayor has condemned anti-Semitism, but for many in the Jewish community, they believe they're getting mixed messages about about that safety and concern and care for members in their community. Kelly?
16: All right. We know you'll follow all developments here closely. Marcus Espinoza, live in New York City. Marcus, thank you. Still to come, the shocking scene a West Virginia guest is met with in his hotel lobby. Plus, Jackie, the viral bald eagle attacked. The status of America's favorite bird family is straight ahead.

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20: The internet's favorite bald eagle still receiving care as her partner is now seen with another female. Beloved Big Bear, California bald eagle Jackie is undergoing treatment after she was involved in a brawl last week. Wildlife experts say Jackie sustained no serious injuries, we're happy to report, but add that she is still suffering from other health issues. Joining us now is Jenny Boissard with Friends of Big Bear Valley. Jenny, great to have you back on the program. So I have to ask you, Jackie's still in treatment. What happened during that attack, and what can you tell us about her condition right now?
21: Well, Jackie was attacked by an aggressive subadult and another subadult, so she was actually having to fend off two eagles at the same time, which she did. But there was something that was going on with her before that had weakened her and made her vulnerable to those eagles attacking her. So she had some anemia, was starving, was underweight, and some inflammation. And so all of those things led to her being susceptible to those subadults.
20: Yeah, to some of those targets there. How are those health issues potentially

0: complicating her recovery now?
1: Well, there's been good news and news that we're still waiting to find out. So she's trended up in the right direction. She's been feisty. She's been perching and standing, able to eat herself, you know, with some assistance. Her kidney numbers have gotten better. She had inflammation that was impacting that. There is no lead. There is no cancer. But there's still anemia, and so they're working on trying to figure out what's causing that so they can treat her.
0: Well, she's in some great hands, and that is good to hear. The internet, as you well know, Jenny, losing their mind after Shadow was seen with another female eagle. Eagles are known, as you know, to mate for life. So what are you anticipating when and if Jackie does, in fact, return to the nest?
1: Well, a day or two prior to Shadow's rendezvous on the tree, and we have no idea what was discussed because we don't speak English, so we don't know what he said. He about knocked that sub-adult off the nest when it tried to fly. So we suspect that Shadow views that as an intruder. It's not until the following nesting season, which doesn't begin until the next year, would he potentially stray if Jackie weren't to return. Shadow's hormones usually don't kick in until the end of December or January, so he's kind of grumpy with the ladies until then. So we're not too worried about him.
0: All right, understood. Well, I appreciate the updates there. And Jackie and Shadow hatched two eaglets earlier this year, too. What is their status as they learn to live on their own now?
1: They've been doing great. They've been spending time further and further away from the nest, and that's what they're supposed to do. And Shadow is doing a great job. He's a great dad. He's following them around, making sure that they're learning how to be an eagle, making sure that they get enough to eat. And it's amazing to see, and it's fun to watch. And so we're sad that they're going to be leaving us soon, but it was great to be able to watch them hatch and grow up and fledge.
0: Yeah, and what happens in that next phase of life? How much will they be revisiting the nest? What are you anticipating for next steps with the babies?
1: At some point, they'll disperse the territory. We don't know exactly when that is. Sometimes it'll be hard to know when they do leave. But for the first 5 years of an eagle's life, they're pretty nomadic as they're traveling around. It's not until they're five or abouts there that they will want to settle down and find a mate and find a nest. So,
0: oh, wow. Well, it's been fun to watch the family grow, and we appreciate you weighing in and looking forward to Jackie's continued recovery. Jenny Boissard, Jenny, thank you.
1: Thank you for having me.
0: And up next, a real-life superhero to the rescue. The video going viral is upcoming.
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8: Here's your news now in 90 seconds. West Virginia's governor says two people have died in flash flooding that's followed torrential rains in the state this week. Videos have shown hotel lobbies being inundated, roadways underwater, and debris floating away with the current. Emergency crews rescued dozens of people from stranded cars, and the National Guard was deployed to help in those impacted areas. Surveillance video captures a man walking around a North Las Vegas neighborhood, randomly firing at homes in cars before being pronounced dead at a nearby hospital. Police say officers arrived on Sunday to try to take that man into custody when he became unresponsive. One homeowner saying the paramedics were asking for Narcan, an emergency treatment for drug overdoses. Several homes were damaged, but no one was hit by that gunfire. And deputies in Florida rescued a couple after their fishing boat started to take on water. Authorities say the boat ran aground on a sandbar Tuesday and was fully submerged by the time help arrived. The two on board were pulled onto the police boat and then taken to shore. A real-life superhero caught on camera helping a person in a wheelchair across a busy street. This happened in Arkansas. The wheelchair user was seen struggling in the crosswalk on Tuesday when a motorist wearing a Spider-Man costume jumped out and pushed the chair to the other side. A local business owner says the masked man was an employee who had just worked an event for toddlers. Police called the man a true superhero who spun his own web of kindness to help a citizen in need. And that's your news now in 90 seconds. And also, LeBron James, he has made what he's calling his last decision to play for the Philadelphia 76ers next season. The four-time MVP and four-time NBA champion entering now his 23rd season in the league. James says he is going to Philly for a chance to win another title, adding, quote, "I am so excited to energize a new fan base." James will join another newcomer to the Sixers, Jaylen Brown, who Philly acquired in a trade that was earlier this offseason. Well, I'm Kelly Beeson in today for Nicole Burley. Thanks so much for watching. Henna Doba picks up our coverage now from New York. Hey there, Henna.
9: Always great to see you, Kelly. Have a great weekend, my friend. Hi, everybody. I'm Henna Doba. I'm in for Connell McShane today. Let's get going now with our top three. Russian skies burn orange after Ukraine bombards warehouses for Russia's Amazon. We'll get an update on the war and why MAGA is coming around on it. The king plants his throne in South Philly. LeBron James deciding to end his career as a Sixer. But we begin this hour waiting on the president. He is hosting an event this hour on nuclear innovation. But his daily agenda is brimming with world-changing decisions on the war and whether he gives the green light for that massive attack he's been considering, where he has already pressed sent on a raft of tariffs targeting dozens of countries. White House correspondent Libby Dean joining us live from the White House. Libby, a lot to get through today. What are you hearing?
10: And with that schedule, Hannah, we know President Trump is inside the West Wing. We're awaiting that announcement inside the Oval Office. And then we're talking about this tariff policy. That happened overnight. Just as one tariff policy under the Trump administration expired, they slapped on a new one, but they used a different legal authority this time around. They're replacing that 10% global tariff with new import taxes ranging from 10 to 12.5%, affecting nearly 60 countries, including the European Union, and it covers about 99%, over 99% of goods coming into the United States. And the explanation that we're hearing from the Trump administration at this point for these tariffs is the country's alleged imports of goods made with forced labor. And we're seeing the U.S. trading partners, including China, Japan, Australia, they're pushing back on this latest round of levies, and they're calling them completely unjustified. We even heard from an EU foreign policy chief who said this.
11: If you compare our labor laws to the ones of United States, I mean, we have people have paid vacations. We have very good conditions, labor conditions for our employees. So it's not really grounded. We had a deal with America, and we have kept to that deal, that side of the deal.
10: And the tariffs overnight, they're part of this investigation that's been happening for months into whether other countries subject the U.S. to unfair competition. But we are hearing from some Democrats over on Capitol Hill who see this more as the president trying to reconstruct his tariff policy after that Supreme Court ruling that we saw, Hannah.
9: And Libby, there are additional tariffs on Canada that are also slated to take effect very soon in a few weeks. What do we know on that front?
10: Well, trade tensions are really high right now, Hannah, between Canada and the United States. We're actually less than a month from that 50% tariff on billions of dollars worth of goods going into effect. And it really is quite the wide range of goods that is going to be impacted by this, from dairy products to hockey sticks. And the president, he actually was talking about this today. He posted that the U.S. was disinvited to the Gordie Howe Bridge opening, which he says is fine because Canada is paying substantial tariffs. But we are hearing from some Democrats who are criticizing the president for the escalation with one of the U.S.'s largest trading partners here and, of course, our neighbor. Canada isn't backing down, though, Hannah. What we're hearing right now is the Prime Minister, Mark Carney. He's saying the country is prepared to respond to these tariffs if they ultimately do take effect. There is the possibility for a deal here between the United States and Canada, but there's also the possibility of retaliatory tariffs between the two. Hannah?
9: Yeah, hopefully conversations will continue. White House correspondent Libby Dean. Libby, it's always good to see you. Thank you. And we're nearing two straight weeks of renewed attacks on Iran. This comes as Iran rejects the latest ceasefire proposal, and President Trump weighs a massive attack on Iran. We turn to the region where News Nation correspondent Jessica Cartaglia has been tracking it all from Doha. Jessica, good afternoon from New York. What's the latest on the ground?
12: Hi, Hannah. A lot of moving parts today. The U.S. and the U.K. just saying that they are planning to meet next week in London about the Strait of Hormuz. Meanwhile, mediators in the Middle East and reportedly China pushing for another ceasefire as CENTCOM confirms that U.S. forces have been hitting Iran for a 13th consecutive night here in the Middle East. And Iran's military spokesperson posting just a short time ago on social media that for every Iranian killed, a U.S. American soldier will be killed. I want to make sure that I say this correctly. President Trump saying that he is close to a decision on what he described as a massive attack against Iran, one that he says could be even bigger than previous U.S. operations. We're waiting to receive word on that. And the latest U.S. strikes targeted Iranian military sites across the country overnight, including a Revolutionary Guard naval base and drone facilities on Kashim Island. Meanwhile, Iran says that it has continued targeting U.S.-linked military facilities in Jordan and Kuwait. And today, the Wall Street Journal reporting that Kuwait and Bahrain conducted airstrikes against Iran earlier this month, a sign, Henna, that Gulf countries are also trying to find ways to retaliate against Iran as well.

0: The Pentagon saying that this war with Iran has already cost the United States $37.5 billion, Hannah.
1: And, of course, a request for $80 billion more, at least. Jess, you and I have talked about oil prices a lot this week, surging above $100 a barrel before they pulled back a bit today. What's the latest on the shipping routes, at least where you are in the Middle East?
0: Right, and of course that translates to $4 a gallon at the pump, which is a significant number, Hannah. The attacks have also prompted additional commercial ships to have to reroute, take an extra way around Africa. And of course, as you can imagine, that makes insurance for those ships skyrocket. Iran-backed Houthi forces, meanwhile, say that they have attacked two Saudi oil tankers in the Red Sea, and they're still threatening to block Saudi-linked shipping through the Bab el-Mandeb Strait. Trump also saying that Iran could be forced to pay for any damage to commercial ships using Iranian funds that are still frozen by the United States. Meanwhile, leaders in Asia telling Secretary of State Marco Rubio that they do not support any of the tolls either being placed on Iran in the Strait of Hormuz, and that they, too, share this concern over shipping routes being closed, both of those waterways having very little traffic trickling through, Hannah.
1: All right, Jessica Cartaglia, live in the Middle East. Thank you so much. And to break all of this down, let's bring in Mark Chandler, retired Marine Corps intelligence officer. Mark, welcome to the show. It's always good to see you, sir. The president reportedly losing patience with Iran, and Axios is reporting that he's in revenge mode, and the Wall Street Journal as well. What sort of move do you see the president making if he does go through with this?
2: Well, I think what we have to look at here is, you know, and the term revenge mode kind of takes us into emotional spectrum. But if we look at this militarily and methodically, we haven't yet begun to escalate this. If I were to equate this to a ladder that we're working up, we're on the lower rungs, if you will, and we have a lot more that we can go up. I would say that we would start striking deeper into Iran, go after the capital, go after the IRGC leadership, because they're really staunchly entrenched in power right now and controlling the situation, and then selectively take out those military C2 sites and the bridges, the what we call lines of communication, and some power plants associated with those facilities. That's going to escalate this, and I think you could see wide-scale attacks coming soon.
1: Mark, any concerns, at least militarily, if the president does launch this massive attack?
2: I think there's always danger in a military operation. You know, you send folks into harm's way with that kind of structure that we're going after. There will be retaliation. Never forget that the enemy gets a vote in any operation. But I think we control the skies. I'm not saying that every mission's going to not have threats against it, but there are going to be counterstrikes coming back against the United States and our allies in the Gulf. And every time a pilot flies, it's a dangerous mission. But we do control the skies. We're going to wreak havoc once we begin these operations.
1: And of course, we have to add, we have the best military in the world. The U.S. has surged more forces into the region. I'm talking about fighter jets, weapons. 150 medics are heading to the hospital in Germany, where a lot of injured troops are treated. There are so many concerns. Most of our military is focused on the region. Is that a problem?
2: No, it's not a problem, because we, as you just said, we have the greatest military. You know, when we look across the spectrum from the Department of War and what the Pentagon starts to look at, you know, this is, yes, we have a lot. We have 50,000 troops engaged in this fight, but we still have our capability against China and focused in Europe. So we're not bleeding all of our forces by any means. We have the capability to conduct what we call a one plus kind of global scenario in combat. So we're okay there. I wouldn't want this to go on for another year or two, but we're still fine.
1: I should mention Iraq's prime minister is pushing back on a New York Times report that Iran rejected a U.S. ceasefire deal. He said this, quote, "The allegations in the report are entirely unfounded and bear no relation to reality." Iran also pushed back on the reporting of any ceasefire talks going on in the last few weeks. What do you make of that?
2: Well, first off, Iran's not going to say that they're negotiating, because that'll show a sign of weakness. But privately, you still have messages going back and forth between the United States and Iran, whether it's through an intermediary. You've got Pakistan, Qatar, Oman still talking. So there's messaging going back. But you have to realize, one, you cannot trust Iran. But two, Iran's not going to come to any kind of arrangement where it shows weakness or it gives up some leverage. And that's leverage right now is in the Strait of Hormuz, and they're trying to get it over in the Bab el-Mandeb.

0: putting their lives on the line for us, and my thoughts and prayers go out, as I said. But when I look at this, it's a little disconcerting to see this reporting coming out from the Pentagon, because at first blush, it looks disrespectful there. But I think what's happening, and if we go back a couple of weeks, and I think the phrasing around the ceasefire timing also goes with what the president's talking to Congress about. We had a war, then we stopped. Then we reinitiated. It goes to the War Powers Act. I don't like playing games or political games with service members, KIA numbers.
1: Right.
0: But I think that might be something that's taking place there. I just don't know the full backing that the administration's
1: I think ultimately Americans just want transparency there.
0: Absolutely. We need that transparency.
1: Well, I always appreciate your expertise, Mark. I'm sure I'll see you soon. Mark Chandler, thank you again, sir.
0: Thanks, Anna.
1: All right, folks, it's about 11 minutes past the hour. Here's what we have coming up on News Nation Live.
2: Stabbings in broad daylight right here in New York City. Two men left hospitalized.
3: I'm surprised that this happened. I'm sad that it happened.
2: Was it a hate crime?
4: We've come this far. We're not going back. But we're going to hold folks accountable.
2: And next stop, Trump Station. The White House wants to put the Trump name on one of the biggest transit hubs in the country. We'll tell you where. 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We'll go by the numbers of a Greek triumph on screen and on paper.
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3: Is it not wonderful?
4: Of the markets, a mixed bag today. We'll see how the markets close at the top of the next hour. But you see, the Dow is the only one in the green, up 0.3%. The Nasdaq is down almost a full percent. The S&P 500, pretty flat, down 0.1%. This as people are... the uncertainty surrounding Iran and investors trying to figure out how to deal with it. Again, we'll see what the numbers look like and how the week closes at the top of the next hour. In other news tonight, it's take two for the White House Correspondents' Dinner tonight. Hopefully happens without the drama that scuttled April's dinner when a gunman breached security at the Washington Hilton in a foiled assassination attempt. News Nation's Tom Dempsey, it's outside the hotel for us in Washington. Tom, what does security look like around you this afternoon?
5: Hey, Hannah, good afternoon from Washington, D.C. Actually, in just the last hour or so, we saw police block off the road just outside the Waldorf Astoria, the hotel behind me, where this White House Correspondents' Reboot event will be happening tonight. But to be clear, very tight security expected for this event, and it goes well beyond just traffic enforcement. In a statement sent to News Nation, the Secret Service went on to describe some of the preps that have gone into this event, writing, quote, "Guests will see a visible police presence around the Waldorf Astoria Hotel, and there will be enhanced traffic closures due to proximity to major thoroughfares. All ticketed guests will go through airport-style magnometer screening to enter the event." But of course, tonight's event comes after a man breached security during the dinner last April, armed with guns and knives and shooting at a Secret Service agent, leading to President Trump being rushed off stage nearby. Investigators identified the suspect as 31-year-old Cole Allen, who traveled cross-country from California and checked into the hotel the day before the shooting. He now faces multiple charges, including one for an attempted assassination of the president. The Secret Service saying an advanced team got sent here to the hotel to plan for tonight's event. But keep in mind, this all comes after the director of the agency recently told reporters that the Secret Service has opened over 10,000 investigations this year alone, dealing with threats against the people and places the agency protects. And compared to last year, the agency has also seen around 10 times the number of mental health-related interventions with people making those threats. During tonight's event, too, we want to mention the Secret Service officer shot at during the first event back in April. He's going to be honored. Police officer Victor Gonzalez will receive a special award after the Secret Service said he placed himself in harm's way and confronted that suspect before getting shot in his protective vest. In a statement announcing this award, White House Correspondents Association member Weijia Zhang wrote, quote, "Officer Gonzalez played a significant role when he ran toward danger so that thousands of others could make it home safely. His courage stemmed from a dedication to service, which we are looking forward to honoring this week." Again, as mentioned a short while ago, police actually closed off this road in front of the Waldorf Astoria. Hannah, we expect that speech from President Trump at the White House Correspondents' Dinner to begin sometime just before 9 p.m. Eastern time. Hannah?
4: And Caroline Levitt promising it will be very entertaining. Hopefully that will be the only headline tonight. Tom Dempsey at the White House. In Washington, actually, let's go to the White House. President Trump is making, he's talking about a nuclear ambition agenda. We'll listen in now.
6: Big into the world of nuclear, like my uncle was at MIT. My uncle was very big into nuclear for 41 years at MIT. But they've advanced somewhat since those days, I think. I hope. So today we're celebrating a historic milestone for civilian nuclear energy and the incredible renaissance of nuclear power in America. I want to thank Secretary of Energy Chris Wright, Secretary of the Interior Doug Burgum, they're fantastic, two incredible people, Director of the Office of Science and Technology Policy Michael Kratsios, Director of the National Energy Dominance Council Jared Agin, U.S. Chief Technology Officer Ethan Klein, and Director of Idaho National Laboratory, John Wagner. Thank you very much for being here, everybody. It's a big day. I also want to recognize and congratulate CEO of Antares Nuclear, Jordan Bramble, CEO of Valar Atomics, Isaiah Taylor, CEO of Deployable Not deplorable. Remember Hillary? Deplorable. Hopefully your company's going to work out a little bit.
7: Thank you, sir.
6: Good luck. Deployable Energy, Bobby Gallagher, and CEO of Allo Atomics, Matt Lozak. Thank you all for being with us. Last year, I signed 4 historic executive orders to reignite a wave of progress in America's nuclear power production and promote this abundant, affordable, unlimited supply of energy for the American people. As part of this effort, I directed Secretary of Energy Chris Wright to establish a pilot program for advanced reactors and see at least 3 cutting-edge reactors started up safely by the 4th of July. And what we've done has been pretty much of a miracle. Most believe the goal was impossible, but I'm delighted to say that 4 companies succeeded in meeting that deadline for the greatest in the world at this subject. So these are the first new privately funded advanced reactors to turn on the United States in over 4 decades, and making sure that these groundbreaking designs were safe to build and test so quickly was a challenge that required a historic partnership between these innovative companies and our administration. We have brilliant nuclear people. We have a lot of brilliant people, but we have brilliant nuclear people on our staff. In the past, it often took 6 years or more to approve a reactor design, if they were ever approved at all. Most of them didn't get approved, and maybe rightfully so. But now America is building again, America is dreaming again, and we're leading the world and pioneering the next generation of nuclear power. There's nobody even close. We've taken a lead over the last 2 years that has been, I hope, insurmountable. We'll see. But let me ask Director of the Office of Science and Technology Policy, Michael Kratsios, who's been absolutely fantastic in the administration, to say a few words, followed by a few of the people. Let's see. Chris Wright will go, and Jordan Bramble, and Isaiah Taylor, then Bobby Gallagher, and Matt Lozak. And if you could, don't spend too much time. That's a lot of people. But go ahead, and do you want to start it off, Chris, please?
8: Well, be Michael Kratsios first.
9: Sure.
8: Michael,
9: go ahead, Michael.
10: Mr. President, you signed 4 executive orders last year, and you set one of the most ambitious goals in civil nuclear history to essentially have 3 reactors go critical by the 4th of July. This is an accomplishment that many thought would not be possible. The last time that a privately funded new reactor design went critical was in 1974, so it was over 50 years ago. And we were able to achieve that and surpass it by having 4, and these are the great 4 American companies that got it done.
6: It's great. Go ahead, please.
11: In the last 30 or 40 years, the American nuclear industry has been quiescent. Most of the reactors built around the world have been built by Russia and China, both in their countries and abroad. President Trump said enough of that. America is going to be back as the leader in the nuclear space, in large reactors and in next generation small reactors. He set a bold goal. It's been exceeded. And I'm incredibly proud to be standing here with these fabulous entrepreneurs next to me.
6: And brilliant science people, too. Really. Please, go ahead.
12: Mr. President, thank you so much for your leadership. It was really your executive orders that catalyzed this nuclear renaissance. When they first came out, people scoffed at them. They said it couldn't be done. And now there's not only 3 companies, but 4 companies here that really met the moment. Us at Antares, we look forward to being a resilient energy source for Golden Dome, to power high-powered assets in space, and eventually undersea autonomy. So this is a strategic technology for our nation. And what we look forward to doing is putting reactors on our military installations before 2028.
6: That's great. Great job.
12: Thank you, sir.
6: Okay, please, go ahead.
13: And Mr. President, thank you so much for your leadership in this moment. I think that the United States has been a leader in nuclear energy since the very beginning. We were the first ever to turn on an advanced reactor in the world. We were also the first to turn on any type of nuclear reactor in the world. But over the last 30 years, we became more interested in PowerPoint than in power plants. And it's your leadership that is changing that. The executive orders that were signed last year, I think if you look forward in 50 to 100 years when we are, when we have nuclear power of every kind that's allowing us to make steel again, to make aluminum again, to actually be able to go to outer space and all the places that humanity wants to go, you could trace it back to the executive orders that started last year. So we're honored to serve our country and be a part of this. And thank you again for your leadership.
6: Thank you. Great job. Go ahead, please.
14: Thank you, Mr. President. Thanks for setting such an audacious, bold goal. As some of the other CEOs have said, Most people thought this was impossible, but the American spirit was unlocked through your vision and through the the Department of Energy and the Secretary, and through the INL and John's team. We couldn't be more proud to be part of this this moment. I do think this is going to be historic. I do think people are going to look back and believe that this is when the tide turned on nuclear and how we unlock cheap and abundant energy.
6: Thank you. That's a great job you're doing, too, by the way.
14: Thank you, sir.
6: Anybody else?
7: Yeah, one more. We cut it close, but we went critical at 12:20 a.m. on the 4th of July.
6: Wow.
7: So thank you again so much for setting these executive orders. Like everyone else said, we would not be here without those executive orders, so thank you so much. And what it's unlocking for us is this year we are going to be raising $1 billion, moving into a million square foot facility, and our target market is data centers. So we're making the ideal nuclear product to power data centers with bring your own power. That's our whole goal. So thank you once again for unlocking this, and we really, really cannot be here without you.
6: That's great. Thank you very much. Appreciate it.
7: Thank you.
6: Have anything to say?
9: Sure.
15: No, I would just say, I mean, this is exactly why you created the Energy Dominance Council, that you wanted to unlock new forms of energy. People ask us all the time about green energy, and I say, if you want to invest in green energy, invest in nuclear. That's the kind of energy that's going to solve the energy demand that's out there, and that's baseload energy that's going to solve our solutions, and that's the energy of the future.
6: Thank you.
16: Well, I would just add, we invented nuclear power in this country. At Idaho National Laboratory, the first demonstrated nuclear power in 1951. Mm-hmm. After that, 52 different reactors were designed and tested there. But it's been, prior to the last couple of months with these gentlemen, it has been more than 50 years since we have a new reactor go critical on our site. And I have to say that in all my years, and I've been around for a while, I've never seen government, private industry, and the laboratories working together this effectively. And it's all driven by the bold goals in your executive orders. So thank you.
6: Thank you very much. Congratulations. So, first of all, maybe you have some questions for the people behind me. Please go ahead.
17: Hi, Mr. President. I want to ask about the Saudi nuclear deal. This man over your shoulder announces a big deal after 18 months of negotiating with the Saudis. Seems like it's all done. It's signed. And then you come out, throw some new conditions on top of it. The whole thing blows up. So did he get out ahead of you, or what happened there?
6: No, nobody got out ahead. I mean, I just say that in order to do it, they have to be a member of the Abraham Accords, which have been very successful. But it's time now that they do it. They and others didn't want to do it because of the problem that they had with Iran. You don't have that problem anymore. You don't have a great power there anymore. You have a problem, but the problem is disappearing day by day. They were the bully of the Middle East. They were not going to be that much of a bully anymore. They'll probably, I think, instinctively want to be. But you don't have the same problem that you would have had 4 or 5 months ago before they had no navy, no military, no anti-aircraft, no leaders. I mean, their leaders are gone. A lot of things have changed with respect to that country. So, no, we want them to. It's a two-way street, and we think it's very important for the future of the Middle East. The Abraham Accords have been incredibly successful for the countries, as you know, for the countries in them. And I think it's very important. So, you know, at some point they'll join and they'll do their civil, that's really, I call it civil nuclear, but that's what it is. No enrichment, it's civil nuclear.
17: Quick question about Iran. You're talking about blowing up civilian power plants and bridges. Much of the civilized world would consider that a war crime. Do you?
6: I won't respond to that question. Who are you with?
17: The New York Times.
6: I figured so. Failing New York Times.
18: Javier Neger from Real America's Voice in Español. I just came back from Venezuela, and people there are very happy with you.
6: Right.
18: With Secretary Marco Rubio, with Secretary Wright.
6: I have good poll numbers in Venezuela.
18: Yeah. I know some huge plans for there, and they are amazing. I want to give you thank you. I want to ask you one question because some people there, they are asking that. When will there be elections? Do you have a date in mind? Senator Bernie Moreno said that July 24, 2027 could be a good day in honor of Simon Bolivar. And my second question is the football player who scored Spain's goal in the final at World Cup, Ferran Torres, celebrate the victory wearing a Make Spain Great Again cap. The communists are attacking him because they say that it's a friend of you, and also they are attacking Argentinian players because of Milei. What do you think about that?
6: Well, he's a great player, and he was wearing essentially a Make America Great Again cap, you know, so it was a nice tribute, and I think he meant that very nicely, and we appreciate it. We've made America great. We have the greatest country in the world now. I will say this, we were a year and a half ago, 2 years ago, this country was in deep trouble. We had borders that were a disaster. We had everything you could possibly have, including men playing in women's sports. Even the Supreme Court's taken care of most of that problem. But we had a country that was in big trouble. It was being laughed at all over the world. We have the hottest country. This is the hottest country anywhere in the world. So I saw him wearing the essentially Make America Great Again hat. And I know that he meant it as a very great compliment, and we appreciate it. As far as the elections in Venezuela, they're not really ready for them yet. But, boy, a lot of progress has been made. Delcy's been doing a fantastic job, as you know. The amount of oil coming out of Venezuela right now, even before the big companies, you know, Exxon, all the big companies are looking at it. They're going there. It's very fertile territory. But the amount of money being made by Venezuela now is more than they've ever made before. And we're taking a lot also for our efforts. And the money is being sent and the oil is being sent to Houston and Louisiana to be refined. And we paid for the war many times over. It's been an amazing fact. And as you say, you know, I'm very popular in Venezuela because we're bringing tremendous economics back to the country. They were absolutely dying. They were in such trouble. And now Venezuela is becoming extremely successful. They're taking in billions of dollars, selling millions and millions of barrels of oil. And we're getting some, and they're getting some, and everybody's making a lot. And it was dead before we got there. So it's been an incredible relationship. They're not ready yet for the elections, but at some point they will be, and we're going to be standing right on top of them. And say hello. Say hello. I've known them for a long time. I've known that country. And, you know, I own the Miss Universe pageant. And Miss Venezuela always did very well in that pageant. So I know something about the country, but I've known it for a long time. They're great people. Say hello, okay?
9: Mr. President, about Iran, what is the exit strategy?
6: Well, I think there's a lot of them. There's a military exit where we just keep going just the way we are, and we can even make it a heavier dose, and it's knocking out everything they have. Or there's a smarter strategy, and that's you make a deal. And they want to make a deal. I just don't think they're ready yet. But they do want to make a deal. Sometimes they don't want to say they want to make a deal. They want to be the tough guys. But they do want to make a deal. There's two ways. I mean, you can just keep doing exactly what we're doing and take them apart piece by piece. We could do it in a more rapid fashion, which we might do. Or we can negotiate with them, which we're also doing right now. I mean, as we speak, we're talking to them.
9: And you said today that Russia and China are not helping. Earlier this week, the War Secretary Hegseth said that they are enabling. So what is the difference?
6: Well, I don't know that they're enabling. I mean, I will tell you that President Xi said he will not partake, and President Putin said the same thing. I think, you know, I trust them. They've had a long-term relationship. There could be some things they do, but thus far, at least, it has not been major. I don't think they'd want to have me disappointed.
9: And just a different story, not Iran. There's this nasty parasite that is giving people in 9 states explosive diarrhea. When is it going to be safe to eat lettuce again?
6: I don't know. I haven't thought about it. It's the first time I've been asked that question. Are you eating lettuce recently?
9: I should always have more lettuce.
6: You want to get the hell out of here, Peter. No, it's a very interesting question from you. I didn't think you'd ask that kind of a question. Nobody wants to ask that question, but it's exciting.
9: There's this food coming in, I guess, from Mexico. It's tainted. It's making a lot of people sick. That is the CDC's terminology.
6: I think what we're going to do is we're going to put a major tariff on Texas, on Mexico, because of the lettuce, and we're going to put a big tariff on Canada because of the smoke. All right? We'll get a combo. Which would you have, the lettuce or the smoke? I think I'll take the smoke.
9: The smoke wrecked my daughter's swim meet.
6: Well, it's closed up a lot of country. I've told Canada they have to do something about it. You know, we've never had this problem. All of a sudden, we have this problem with Canada. So we'll have to talk to them about that.
19: Follow up on Iran. Have you made a decision about the major strikes that you're referring to? Okay. Should we expect to see major strikes?
6: Look, we're talking to them right now. I think they're getting more and more serious as the days go by, for maybe the obvious reason. But we are talking to them right now. Look, there are two ways. I consider that the smarter way, but the other is probably the easier way, doing what we're doing. And we can take that to a much higher level if we want to. You know, we're prepared to do that, as you know. We're locked and loaded. We're locked and loaded and ready to go, but we're talking to them. So I think while we're talking, we'll see what comes of it. I believe, Jeff, they're very serious. Okay. They should be.
19: And when you say that you're talking, is it Mr. Kushner or Mr. Witkoff, or who's involved in those talks?
6: And sort of everybody. J.D. and Marco and a lot of people are talking. A lot of people to talk to. It's a big deal. But really, when you get right down to it, it's not very complex. They cannot have a nuclear weapon. You know, very, very simple, actually. But it's a big deal. They cannot have a nuclear weapon. If they have even a thought of a nuclear weapon, we will just continue to go at much higher levels. But we are talking right now, and we'll see what comes of it. I'm not, you know, despite what everyone says about the election, I'm not in a hurry. We have to do it right. Elections take care of themselves. When I went into Venezuela, everybody was against it. Oh, what are you doing going into Venezuela? And then 2 days later, they said, well, that's fantastic. A lot of people are saying that with Iran already, because it would take them 25 years to rebuild already from what they have. And again, as you know, no Navy, no Air Force, no anti-aircraft, no radar, no nothing. And we, as you know, we just put up, reinstituted the Iron Wall on the water. Nothing gets through. Nothing. Blockade. Nothing gets through. And they sort of have to make a deal. But we are talking to them. I think they're being serious. I think they are being by far the most serious that we've seen them. But that doesn't mean we get there. We'll see what happens. But I always prefer that alternative.
20: Mr. President, did you?
21: I have an energy question. So, Burgum, you might be able to help with this. So you have criticized windmills for quite a long time. They're very ugly. They're not. They tend to use more energy than they actually produce. A lot of people in Middle America, they are just so tired of seeing them continue to go up on farmland and stuff like that. Is there any way to? Is our federal government still funding in any way putting these up?
6: We have. I can speak for Doug, and then I'm going to let Doug speak because he knows
21: and the
6: subject.
21: I
6: really do know that subject well. We have not approved anything having to do with windmills. They are horrible. Mm-hmm. They are unsightly. They ruin housing values of people. If you're looking at a windmill or hearing a windmill because they're noisy, you know, they kill all the birds, they kill all the eagles. You know, if you shoot an eagle, you go to jail for 2 years. If you kill an eagle with a windmill, you don't go to jail, and they have hundreds of them laying on the ground. You know, it's terrible. And they're very expensive energy. And they're all made in China, but China has very few windmills. You know, they're made in China, but China doesn't use them for the most part. China actually uses coal, oil and gas. They use nuclear, by the way. They're getting very big in nuclear, I want to tell you, this little group. But they don't use wind. Wind is inconsistent, it's unattractive, it's very expensive. It's probably the most expensive form of energy, so I've been talking about it. We essentially, unless there's a trick reason, we will have hopefully no wind farms approved. We're doing more than anybody ever in history having to do with energy, but I've restricted wind farms, windmills. Take a look at Palm Springs, California, where they have a wind farm. As you enter beautiful Palm Springs, California, it looks like a junkyard. You have old ones, rotted ones, they're falling down all over the place. They don't want to bury it because they say the fiber that the blades are made out of should not go in the ground because it's going to poison the ground. Now, I don't know if that's true or not, but if it's not going to go in the ground, what do you do with it? Put it up in the air?
21: Yeah.
6: Good. I see you're not a fan of windmills.
21: No, I'm not a fan of windmills, then Mr. President. I'm very passionate about this.
6: Doug, do you want to speak about that first?
22: No, but I would say, yes, President Trump has
1: wisely understood that wind was unreliable, intermittent, dependent on the weather, only existed particularly offshore because of massive subsidies. So not only was it expensive to generate electricity on the grid, it was also expensive for taxpayers because of the subsidies. And so again, President Trump shifting the policy towards energy dominance, which is reliable, affordable, 7x24 energy that's not dependent on the weather. And so that includes nuclear, includes hydro, includes geothermal, includes oil and gas, includes beautiful coal. And again, China, 60% of their electricity is coming from coal. Coal was the number one electric producer in the world 125 years ago, and it was for the last 125 years in a row, and it will be again this year. 126, quite a streak if you're an athletic team that they've won 126 years in a row. But
6: we were restricted from using it.
1: Yep.
6: Every coal mine was going to be closed down within the next year if we didn't come. We didn't win the election, and it's I call it clean, beautiful coal because it is. What they do today with coal is amazing, but it is the most powerful. And with that, go ahead.
1: Well, as you say, under President Trump's leadership, and then working together as a team across a government with Lee Zeldin, Energy Dominance Council, we've kept open 35 gigawatts of coal this last year, and of that, 35 gigawatts was not up. This past winter, during the cold streak and Storm Fern, we would have seen brownouts, blackouts, and literally people dying in America during that cold weather. So again, President Trump's the elections matter. When he came in, he turned the direction back towards reliable, affordable energy. Nuclear is a key part of that with these amazing entrepreneurs. And I just would add to this up here, people need to understand, the four guys that are standing up here did not get a government grant. This is private sector. President Trump unleashed capital going back in, billions of dollars of capital going back into the nuclear industry. President Trump understands innovation is the source of American greatness. You get rid of the regulation, you support entrepreneurs, the capital flows, America wins.
21: And Mr. Secretary, the starting for this nuclear, dominance, what does that look like for the American people out there? Like, what are those first steps that we can see in these coming months and years?
1: Well, I just say I'll go on. You can see it right now because when you take a look across the whole world, President Trump's policies, whether it's Venezuela, whether it's Alaska, whether it's reinstating export for 18 months ago, we had a ban on LNG exports from our country. Now we're the world's largest exporter of LNG. President Trump's policy was let's sell energy to our friends and allies, keep it affordable at home, so our friends and allies can stop buying from our adversaries. Russia was selling virtually all of the natural gas into Western Europe. Two-thirds of that gas has been displaced by America. America has turned those into our customers, supporting our allies. And with Venezuela, as President Trump said, that flowing to our refineries on the South Coast, that's lowering gas prices for America, unleashing Alaska, which the previous administration sanctioned more than Iran. That's gonna again, help provide low-cost energy for Americans. So today we have the lowest priced, most secure energy of any country in the world. That's going to change the course of this country for decades to come.
20: Mr. President, what?
2: The Justice Department last night withdrew those subpoenas to the New York Times journalists who reported on Air Force One. Do you support these types of subpoenas to journalists, or are you going to encourage the administration?
6: We're not after journalists. We're after leakers. We're after people that are cowards, people that are unpatriotic, people that are treasonous in many cases. And the way you find them is through the journalists, when the journalists probably know they shouldn't write, they shouldn't be giving information out like that particular information or others. We had a lot of, look at the Supreme Court where they leaked the opinion of Roe v. Wade early. That person should be found. And the way you find them is to tell the journalists, if it's something having to do with national security, you tell the journalist, who is it? And we have a long way to go with that case.
2: So you think it's appropriate to subpoena family members of journalists to find out information?
6: Say it again.
2: There were subpoenas to family members of the journalists, too.
6: I don't know what's appropriate, what's not. We do it legally. Barack Hussein Obama did it all the time. He went after journalists, and nobody said anything about it. He went after journalists. They said, who is the leaker? Who is the leaker? And if you don't give us the leaker, you go into jail. You know that. But when, Obama does it, it's okay. When I do it, it's not. In many cases, that's the only way you're going to find out who a leaker is, and it has to do with national security. It's amazing. He did it many times, and Nobody said anything about it. But when a Republican does it, when in particular Trump does it, everybody makes a big deal. Now, the way you find out is you say to the journalist, if it's national security, I would say, I really put it down to national security, not all in all cases. But when you have somebody doing a national security leak or a leak of great importance, and you have somebody inside the walls of, let's say, the White House leaking, I think that's a national security concern. I think it's absolutely fine. And again, I'm not knocking Obama for doing it. I'm knocking the press for not even wanting to cover it. But Obama did that often. Other presidents have done it also. They go to the journalist or the reporter. They say, national security, who gave you this information? I'm okay with that.
20: Mr. President, did you authorize for Secretary Wright to sign the Saudi nuclear deal? If not, why did he sign it?
6: Well, we didn't talk about it, but it was always understood, and Chris knew, and Saudi Arabia knew, that if they didn't join the Abraham Accords, the deal's not, I'm not going to do the deal.
20: So then why did he sign it?
0: Senator John...
6: Because they understood that in order, you know, subject to Congress and everything else, in order for that deal to go through, they had to sign into the Abraham Accords, and they've had great success. The Abraham Accords have been very successful, but in order to do that, we wanted them, we want them in. We think it's very good. We think the Abraham Accords bring peace in the Middle East, and now there's no longer an Iran factor. There's no longer Iran to worry about because they've been reduced in terms of their capability and power by manyfold.
0: Thank you. Senator John Thune has suggested that if the White House thinks that there are votes to pass the Save America Act, you should be picking up the phone.
6: Who are you with?
0: I'm with the Washington Examiner, sir. What, could you be doing more to help that legislation pass?
6: Well, I do more. I got three congressmen more to settle, you know, to send it to the Senate. We got the vote, as you know, in Congress. I got a call from Mike Johnson, who's fantastic. He's a fantastic speaker, one of the best I've ever seen, and I think he's going to go down as one of the best. He called. He said, we have problems with three or four people. Could you call them? I called them. Every one of them, after I called them, voted, and we got it passed up to the Senate. And I'd certainly be willing. I mean, he's got four or five people that are very difficult. A couple of them I put out of office, so I understand how it feels. I mean, they're doing the wrong thing. Look, who cannot approve voter ID? Who cannot approve proof of citizenship? Who cannot approve funding military when you're winning a war? And what are you supposed to do? Stop fighting? We're winning a war by a lot. We're talking to them right now. They're willing to do things that they would have never done. Other presidents should have done this a long time ago. They say 47, but now it's actually 50 years. We've been saying 47 for 3 years. So it's 50 years. For 50 years, they should have done it. But who wouldn't approve voter ID? And that's photo ID. Who wouldn't approve proof of citizenship? And the Democrats don't want it because they cheat. But no Republican should put us in a position where they don't approve something like that. Yeah, please.
0: And then earlier today, you reposted Lara Loomer's interview with President Zelensky. What do you make of growing MAGA support for the war in Iran, war in Ukraine, sorry?
6: Well, I think they support what I support. You know, we just had a complete win in Arizona. The young gentleman who's Harry Enten, I believe his name is, the pollster, said Trump's 100% favorable. He gets everybody he endorses wins, which is pretty much true. Everyone I endorse just about wins. So there seems to be a natural bond between me and MAGA, but I'm the one that created MAGA, and I know what MAGA wants better than anybody else. You know, MAGA knows what MAGA wants, and MAGA's very happy. They want to see this done, and they're not going to be happy if it's not done. Make America great again. It's all about make America. You know, we started that a long time ago. But the concept of not approving voter ID or not approving proof of citizenship, and I won't even get into the ballot thing because, you know, we'll hold that maybe for another time. I think the two are 97-98% issues. I think the ballots are 75% issue. But even at 75, they should do the ballots. The ballots are in many ways more important than even the first two. But they're a little more controversial because some people don't want to go and vote. But most great Americans want to go and vote. The corrupt ballot stuff that you saw that with the recent election in Los Angeles, the mayor's election, where the young guy, I don't know him, I came to the office recently after he lost, and they find all these ballots all of a sudden out of the, they came down from heaven, hundreds of thousands of ballots. Isn't it wonderful? He had no chance of losing, you know, Spencer Pratt. He had no chance. He was going to be in second place or first place. But and I knew, I saw it happen. I said, oh, he's not going to win. He had to beat somebody. He was way up on a person that nobody ever heard of, a young woman who nobody ever heard of. She cried that night that she lost. But all of a sudden, time went by, and the election's long over. And I heard a report that Spencer Pratt's not doing that well. I said, watch, he's going to lose. And he lost. It's crooked. We have crooked elections in some places.
21: But I'm yeah. President,
9: today it was announced LeBron James has decided that he wants his next team to be the 76ers. Where do you stand on LeBron versus Michael Jordan as the best ever?
6: Well, Michael Jordan's a guy that's a friend of mine. Play golf with him. He's a really good guy. And I think LeBron is, maybe he's a racist. But maybe he doesn't like Trump. I don't know. But I only like people that like me. So I would say Michael Jordan all the way.
9: And another sports question. When Tiger Woods was about to get arrested, he called you. Yeah. Now we know that when Bryson DeChambeau was having a dispute with a rules official this week, he wanted to call you. You got involved with a red card for the U.S. men's soccer team. Is there a precedent for somebody with your job becoming a fixer for the world's best athletes?
6: Well, it's not a fixer. You mean being a judge. Like, you know, I thought the Bryson call was a tough call. You know, I saw him walking around. I see a lot of people that are walking around looking for their ball and weeds, okay? But I've been watching that, so, you know, I thought it was a tough call against him. I thought the red card was a very tough call. And it worked out brilliantly. Look, supposing that they didn't let him play and we lost, everyone would have been angry, right? The way it was that they lost with their best player. Now everyone's happy, including Belgium. Of course, they lost the next game, so they're not that happy either. But it worked out great. Johnny did a good job in making that call. All I did, I asked for a review. I thought that call was not a good call.
19: Mr. President, your administration announced new tariffs today, and you did a post earlier also about a probe against the EU. Are you confident that the new tariffs and any tariffs that may come from this probe will withstand legal scrutiny?
6: Well, these tariffs have been up for a long time. They've been approved for years, thousands of cases they've been approved. Of course, with me, you know, it's different. I go up, I don't get treated fairly, but I've lived with it. And here we are in the Oval Office. I guess I somehow figured it out. But no, we put the tariffs on. They're very standard tariffs. The other way was easier. I thought the decision by the Supreme Court was not a good one. But we have many forms of tariffs. And all we did is go to B, you know, follow the line B. Now, B is something that's been used many, many times for years and very standard. And we've used that, and we're taking in billions of dollars. And because of tariffs, largely, I think the election, November 5th, but largely because of tariffs, we have $19.2 trillion being invested in our country. And without tariffs, we wouldn't, you know, would be in big trouble. Think of it. So the sleepy Joe Biden administration has less than $1 trillion being invested, much less for 4 years. We have $19.2 trillion. For 1 year, there's never been anything like it in history. That's because of tariffs. So the Supreme Court said, please do it a different way. You have other ways to do it. And we did that.
19: Child labor was one of the things that USTR cited as a reason.
6: Well, it seems to me that that's what they decided. They go all over the world and they look and they examine and they see. And child labor was one of the things that one of the reasons, and they had a big problem with that, yeah.
21: You told Axios that you were considering a, quote, massive attack on Iran. What is the tipping point for you to make the decision?
6: Well, I can't tell you that. Right now we're talking to them, so, you know, maybe there won't be a tipping point, and maybe there will. We're ready to go. Look, we're locked and loaded. We're ready to go, but we're talking to them. So maybe there will be, maybe there won't be a tipping point.
21: But at what point with Iran do you think they're going to cry uncle and come to the table?
6: Well, maybe they will cry uncle, or maybe they'll just give up, or maybe they'll just go into a cave and hide. You know, they have caves very deep in the ground, and they can hide. They get shaken up pretty good, but they can hide. But we've taken out their first level of leadership. We've then taken out their second level of leadership. We've taken out some of the third level. And we're negotiating with the rest. And we'll see how it all works. And right now, we are talking to them seriously. But, you know, I've talked to them before, and they don't seem to be able to get there. Maybe now they will. But, you know, look, if I thought they were anywhere near getting a nuclear weapon, if I wasn't elected, Israel would, in my opinion, not be around anymore. They would have been hit by a nuclear weapon. And that includes right at the beginning with Barack Hussein Obama's nuclear deal that was so bad with Iran. That was a road to a nuclear weapon. And maybe even more so, the B-2 bombers. If that plane right there, that plane, that beautiful plane, the wing, it carries the largest bombs in the world. If that bomb didn't go over their 17-hour flight and it hit, every one of those bombs hit their target, and the target was an air shaft at 2 o'clock in the morning. It's hard to believe, right? Going at very tremendous speeds. Every one of them hit and blew it to hell. If that didn't happen, they would have had a nuclear weapon and there would be no Israel. If I wasn't here, if I wasn't president, there would be no Israel and there probably would be no Middle East. And you saw that when they shockingly started shooting at everybody all over the Middle East. If they had a nuclear weapon, they would have used that. There might not be a Middle East as we know it today. But there definitely, in my opinion, there would not have been an Israel. Thank you very much, everybody. Thank you. Thank you.
3: Thank you, press. Thank you, press. Thank you, press. Thank you, press. Thank you, press.
21: Thank you.
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25: A big funding boost for the military advances in Congress. I'm Mike Vaccaro, News Nation Washington Bureau Chief. The House narrowly passed the annual National Defense Authorization Act, greenlighting more than $1 trillion for the military. Six Democrats crossed party lines and voted for the bill, while seven Republicans voted against it. The legislation expands U.S. defense production, raises troop pay by 5 to 7%, authorizes nearly $2 billion for military housing, funds next-generation aircraft development to the tune of $56 billion, and invests more than $60 billion in funding for submarines and shipbuilding. The bill now moves on to the Senate, where its passage is uncertain, after the House attached the election reform bill favored by the president, known as the Save America Act, to the measure. Senate Democrats oppose that move. I'm Mike Vaccaro, and this is the News Nation Political Minute.
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4: News Nation Live continues from New York. I'm Hannah Doba and for Connell McShane. Let's run down the stories we're tracking on this very busy Friday. A hate crime in the heart of New York City. The NYPD is investigating a suspect who tried to murder two men with a knife and a screwdriver. What he shouted before he stabbed both of them. A calendar swap. South Carolina will go first in 2028. Why Democrats put the Palmetto State at the front of the line. But we begin this hour with the decision facing President Trump. We just heard from him moments ago on a flurry of topics, but Iran was the big one. He said, again, Iran cannot have a nuclear weapon. He said he takes China and Russia at their word that they are not helping or enabling Iran. And he laid out three pathways that could lead the U.S. out of the war. Let's head to the Middle East. As for Jessica Cartaglia standing by in Doha. Jess, what's the latest where you are?
24: Yeah, that was a lot to process, yeah. Hannah. Lots of moving parts. The president saying that they are still in negotiations with Iran. Iran is not ready to make a deal, and he is not in any hurry to end this war.
6: There's two ways. I mean, it's you can just keep doing exactly what we're doing and take them apart piece by piece. We could do it in a more rapid fashion, which we might do. Or we can negotiate with them, which we're also doing right now. I mean, as we speak, we're talking to them.
24: The president saying that the U.S. is locked and loaded, but also saying that Vice President J.D. Vance and Secretary of State Marco Rubio are in talks currently with Iran. He continued to emphasize that Iran cannot have a nuclear weapon. The White House also telling News Nation today that the U.S. and U.K. are planning to meet next week in London about the Strait of Hormuz. But the war of words continues between the two countries on social media tonight. Iran's military spokesperson posting on social that for every Iranian killed, their forces will kill an American soldier. The latest U.S. strikes targeted Iranian military sites across the country, including a Revolutionary Guard naval base and drone facilities on Keshem Island. Iran, meanwhile, saying it continues targeting U.S.-linked military facilities in Jordan and Kuwait. Explosions were also heard near a U.S. military base in Erbil, that's in northern Iraq. So Iran-backed Houthi forces also saying tonight that they attacked two Saudi oil tankers in the Red Sea, and they're still threatening to block Saudi-linked shipping through the Bab al-Mandeb Strait. Trump also saying that Iran could be forced to pay for damage to commercial ships, and he would use Iranian funds that are still frozen by the U.S. to do so. But, Hannah, based on what he said tonight, while the U.S. continues to strike Iran, he says that negotiating is not off the table.
4: Jessica Cartaglia live in Doha for us tonight. Thank you so much, Jess. Joining us now is John Herbst, former U.S. ambassador to Ukraine and consul general in Jerusalem, now senior director of the Atlantic Council's Eurasia Center. Welcome back to the show, sir. I want to pick up where Jessica left off. The president, when talking about an exit strategy, he said they do want to make a deal. Or we can do a military exit, make it a heavier dose, take them apart piece by piece, or we try to negotiate, but the U.S. is locked and loaded. My question is there an exit strategy, or like Jessica hinted, could diplomacy move forward with the current events that we're seeing?
1: Well, we've been in this situation now for several weeks,
4: yeah.
1: And you could even say more broadly, we've been in this situation since week two of the war, going back to early March, because what we had not adequately anticipated was Iran's ability to close the Strait of Hormuz to the great damage of the global economy and gas prices included.

0: in the United States. And the military force, which we brought to bear at the beginning, certainly destroyed much of Iran's capacity to conduct military operations, but far from all of it. And they still have the capacity to conduct major damage to us and our allies and partners in the Middle East. So Trump threatens more military action by us, but that military action to date has not forced Iran to meet its commitment to open the Strait of Hormuz. They think they have the better of us. And right now, it's not clear that that's wrong.
1: Ambassador, here's what else the president said again just moments ago about the current state of Iran. I'll talk to you on the other side, sir.
0: Okay.
2: It would take them 25 years to rebuild already from what they have. And again, as you know, no Navy, no Air Force, no anti-aircraft, no radar, no nothing.
1: But Tehran is reportedly building its infrastructure quicker than expected. The reports just this week that they're moving their uranium to Pickaxe Mountain. What's your reaction to that, Ambassador?
0: Well, look, it's clear that they have the capacity to do great damage even today, despite all the destruction we visited upon them over the course of the last 5 months. That's why some of our Arab partners are looking for a de-escalation, even though they're afraid of Iran, because we've been unable to contain their military threat. We've reduced their reach, but their reach is still damaging, not just to our partners, but to us ourselves. So our bases were not built to deal with incoming missiles, ballistic missiles, and for that matter, drones from Iran. And that's the problem. I have no doubt that if we decided we wanted to take the Strait of Hormuz and open it, mm-hmm. we could do it. But probably we lose lots of ships and lots of sailors and lots of airmen. And President Trump has not demonstrated a willingness to do that. And the American people are not fully on board with that type of policy. So that's why the president goes back and forth between military strikes, which are not adequate, even if they're greater, mm-hmm. or negotiations. And Iran sees that, and that's a problem.
1: There are also reports that the IRGC is preparing for a possible invasion. It has 190,000 troops plus their regular army. How much of that do you think is still intact?
0: I don't have any doubt that we've put great pressure on the ICRG and other elements, the Basij, the police in Iran. It's just it has not been enough to make them, force them, even just to open the Strait of Hormuz, never mind deal with their nuclear program. And, you know, the Strait of Hormuz was open before we began the war. So right now, this does not look like a very successful strategy on our part. Having said that, the damage we've done is substantial. We don't know the full extent of it. We just know that Iran still has capacity to substantially hit our allies and us. We either escalate far beyond where we are now, and that's conceivable, but I don't see us putting serious numbers of troops on the ground, and maybe that does the trick, but we don't know if it will do the trick, and that's the problem.
1: That is the problem, and just the lack of answers when it comes to an exit strategy. So let's move on to that nuclear deal with Saudi Arabia. The president commented on that as well. He said it hinges on them joining the Abraham Accords to normalize relations with Israel. Here's what Lieutenant General Karen Gibson said to me when I spoke to her on Elizabeth Vargas last night.
3: That's not a step I would see them taking in the near term. They are the guardian of the holiest sites in all of Islam. It is difficult for them to give up on this Palestinian two-state solution. And I don't see the nuclear deal happening imminently as long as that is a condition of the deal.
1: So how realistic is it that Saudi will not only join the Abraham Accords, but then go ahead and build nuclear weapons?
0: It's not realistic right now because, well, the Abraham Accords was a great achievement by Trump in his first term.
1: Yeah.
0: The Saudis did not go along because it is difficult for them, especially while Palestinians and Israelis are fighting each other. So when President Trump added that condition, I think he made sure that the nuclear deal will not go forward. Unless, of course, he changes his mind, which he is wont to do from time to time. But I started my diplomatic career in Saudi Arabia at the American Embassy, so I know well the strong views in Saudi on issues relating to Israel and Palestine.
1: Ambassador Herbst, I always enjoy our conversations. Thank you for your insight. Again,
0: my
1: a busy
0: pleasure,
1: news day. I also appreciate you standing by as we listen to the president. We'll talk soon, sir. Thank you again.
0: My pleasure.
1: And coming up, Ukraine strikes Russia's biggest retailer. What does setting fire to Russia's Amazon say about the state of the war? Former U.S. Ambassador Bill Taylor will join me next to answer just that. Back here in the States, the Odyssey conquering the box.

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8: A big funding boost for the military advances in Congress. I'm Mike Vaccaro, News Nation Washington Bureau Chief. The House narrowly passed the annual National Defense Authorization Act, greenlighting more than $1 trillion for the military. Six Democrats crossed party lines and voted for the bill, while seven Republicans voted against it. The legislation expands U.S. defense production, raises troop pay by 5 to 7%, authorizes nearly $2 billion for military housing, funds next-generation aircraft development to the tune of $56 billion, and invests more than $60 billion in funding for submarines and shipbuilding. The bill now moves on to the Senate, where its passage is uncertain, after the House attached the election reform bill favored by the president, known as the Save America Act, to the measure. Senate Democrats oppose that move. I'm Mike Vaccaro, and this is the News Nation Political Minute.
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14: I'm Hannah Doba in for Connell McShane. The war between Russia and Ukraine is intensifying, with Ukraine launching a wave of drone strikes targeting warehouses linked to Russia's largest online retailer. It's called Wildberries. The attacks have left at least 9 people dead, cost billions of dollars in damage. Kyiv says the strikes are aimed at disrupting infrastructure supporting Russia's war effort. Joining us now is William Taylor, former U.S. ambassador to Ukraine and a distinguished fellow at the Atlantic Council. Always good to see you, Ambassador. Welcome back. Let's start with this attack on Russia. Ukraine is stepping up its drone campaign. We've seen that the last few weeks. They're striking targets more and deeper inside Russian territory. What message is Kyiv trying to send with these recent attacks?
15: Two messages, Hannah. One is they're going to go after military targets. The Ukrainians are going after military targets to try to disrupt the Russian attacks on Ukraine. Perfectly reasonable. The other thing they're doing is going after military targets and energy targets to cut off funds that the Russians need to prosecute the war. The Russians export oil and they get revenues from that, and they use that to fund their war machine. So the Ukrainians are sending two messages, one on supply chain and the other on energy. And both of them, Hannah, are designed to show Putin he cannot win and he's going to have to come to the table.
14: And just to reiterate what you just said, Ambassador, these strikes hit one of Russia's biggest retail and logistics networks. How significant is that from both an economic and military perspective?
15: From a military perspective, that's the key. That is the key. It is this distribution center is in the military supply chain. I mean, they do radios, they do military equipment, and thus

0: The Ukrainians have been targeting that. Like the Ukrainians have been targeting defense and production facilities. The facilities actually make these missiles that rain down on Ukraine every night, as you've reported. Every night they send ballistic missiles in, and they don't have enough any missile defense.
1: I was thinking this because we know Russia has state media, but could targeting key economic infrastructure like this have an impact on public sentiment inside Russia? Or because, like I mentioned, of the state media and what they're being fed on a daily basis, is the effect likely to be limited?
0: You are absolutely right. Very limited. But the Russian people are starting to feel it. Mm. The problem for the Russian people is they're so oppressed. They're so repressed by the Kremlin, they can't express anything. So there's no real threat that we can see, Anna, to Putin because of unrest from the Russian people. But what Putin must feel, is the economic squeeze and the military squeeze that the Ukrainians are putting on him.
1: Ambassador, let's talk diplomacy. President Zelensky is expected to meet with President Trump at the White House on Tuesday. In your opinion, with your expertise, what will be at the top of Ukraine's agenda during that meeting?
0: It will be important for President Zelensky to make the case to President Trump again that Ukraine is winning. Ukraine is winning this war for the reasons that you've just described. Ukraine is using drones to go deep into Russia, causing big problems for their economy, big problems for their defense industries. And President Trump is coming around. He understands that now. He understands that Ukraine is on the front foot. President Trump likes a winner. Ukraine is a winner. That's going to be reinforced. I think President Zelensky will reinforce that message to President Trump on Tuesday.
1: There's a report in The Atlantic I want to ask you about, Ambassador. It highlights a divide inside Ukraine's military over, which you just talked about a moment ago, drone warfare, with some commanders very skeptical about using drones. How important has this capability been in helping Kyiv maintain leverage in this war with Russia?
0: Crucially important, Hannah. Yeah. The drone capabilities of the Ukrainians, and the Russians try to keep up. Let's just be clear. The Russians have great capabilities in drones as well because they've copied the Ukrainian innovations. So it's a big part. Drones now account for probably 80 or 90% of the Russian casualties that the Ukrainians inflict on the Russian army. And as you've just described, the drones going deep into Russia are cutting off funds, are going after military targets. The one last thing in the middle there, we've talked about the short range and long range, but in the middle range, the Ukrainians are using drones to cut off supplies going into Crimea, and it's having a big effect.
1: Of course, that's one of the areas that both nations have been fighting for or fighting for, you know, to keep. So let's shift gears slightly here, Ambassador. We've seen some voices on the right reconsider their positions on Ukraine and Russia. Is this a sign of a broader shift in U.S. political support for Ukraine? A few moments ago, President Trump said the MAGA crowd seems to be supporting him more when it comes to this foreign conflict.
0: Absolutely. And I think, Hannah, it's for the reason that we just talked about. That is, it is clearer and clearer that Ukraine is winning this war. They're on the front foot. They are putting the Russians on the defensive. And President Trump likes to back a winner. And so he's backing President Zelensky. And the MAGA team is falling in behind him. You see Laura Loomer making this exact point, and others making this point. I would also say that most Americans, including most MAGA and most Republicans, support Ukraine and oppose Russia.
1: All right, Ambassador William Taylor, I'll say it again. I say it to you every time. I really appreciate our conversations. There's always so much expertise and insight. I'll see you soon, sir. Thank you so much.
0: Thank you, Hannah.
1: And a programming note we want to tell you about. After filling in for Connell today, I'll be back tomorrow and Sunday for News Nation Prime at 8 p.m. Eastern. I hope to see you then. But coming up, after a quick break, tuxes, ball gowns, and TSA-style security. The White House Correspondents' Dinner tries again. We'll tell you about it next.
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17: On high alert tonight as Washington attempts a redo of the White House Correspondents' Dinner. You may remember back in April, the dinner was called off when a gunman breached security and tried to kill the president of the United States. For more, let's bring in News Nation national security contributor Tracy Walder, former CIA officer and FBI special agent. Welcome back to the show, Tracy. We know the location's been changed. There's a smaller guest list. We're expecting to see TSA-style security tonight. Every single entry point and digital tickets will be there instead of paper. Is this a new normal, Tracy?
18: Well, thank you so much for having me, Hannah. I think it is. And if you listen to what the Secret Service director said yesterday, with threats up over 40% from last year, I think this has to be the new normal. I'm not sure that it would be prudent to do otherwise.
17: Yeah, I want to bring up, talk more about the Secret Service director. He said this week ahead of tonight's dinner, this is exactly what he said. I'll talk to you on the other side, Tracy.
19: Evaluate every site, and right now we have an advance team there, and they will take back and they will set up a plan to set that site up for success, just like we did at the White House Correspondents' Center at the Hilton. That is a success. That is why we set up checkpoints. That is why we have our teams, our special teams in place, because we do plan for that.
17: The director did get a bit of pushback after that comment. Do you

0: think the first White House Correspondents' Dinner was a success?
1: In my opinion, no. But it's really easy to be a Monday morning quarterback, right? I always like to err on the side of caution about that. No one's perfect. No entity is perfect. And I have to be completely honest, it would be virtually impossible to know every single threat that exists at every single time. However, I do not feel that the hotel was secured properly in regards to that event. And I've always said before that I didn't feel that perimeter security was tight enough on that outer perimeter, so the portion just before the hotel. This is going to be very different in that they have several blocks cordoned off. They can't even drop people off close to the event. So they are obviously doing something new here. But in my opinion, that should have been done prior.
0: You and I are talking about the Correspondents' Dinner shooting. I also have to bring up the foiled alleged terror plot at the UFC event at the White House. Is this a type of tight security we can expect not only for dinners like tonight, but for big events, especially when dignitaries are in attendance?
1: So, yes. And if I may, I like to liken things like this to actually the aftermath of September 11th. Mm. I think it's what the American people are willing to handle. And if you look at just before September 11th, I'm old enough to remember, obviously, before we had TSA and before we had the security that we do today. And now I think TSA is an expectation. We feel comfortable when we see it. We feel more secure when we see that. I think had September 11th not happened, we would have been hugely inconvenienced by it and not okay with it. I think in this case, there is an expectation now that we are, I guess, inconvenienced, if that's the right word, by this and by these multiple layers of security. We feel more secure seeing that. And I don't know we would have felt that way 5 years ago.
0: That's a really good point. And I, too, remember pre-TSA days. Let's move on to what you said a moment ago about the Secret Service opening 10,000 investigations into threats against those they protect this year. Just to let our viewers know, that's a 40% jump just compared to the same time last year. What's behind that divisiveness?
1: So I think one word is behind that, online. I think that online have become more and more emboldened, more and more radicalized. The amount of misinformation that is out there, the amount of closed chat rooms that are out there, radicalization is spreading like wildfire in a way that it didn't, obviously, in this kind of pre or infancy internet world, if you will. And as a result of that, you have this massive increase in threats. I believe he said that the vast majority of these threats are originating online.
0: The Secret Service director also spoke about the World Cup last weekend and protecting a massive event like that. Here's what he said.
2: The president was just up at MetLife Stadium. We had 100,000 people there that we screened, you know, not only successfully, but we set up a safe environment for all the attendees there. So we're always going to evaluate the site and set up a good security plan. And that's in conjunction with our partners.
0: And by all accounts, the World Cup was a success when it comes to security. But I've no doubt the challenge for Secret Service is providing enough security without making the public feel like we're living in a fortress or constantly in danger. How do you strike that balance, Tracy?
1: That's the hardest part, right? You don't want individuals to feel like when they're especially enjoying something like a World Cup, to feel like they're constantly under this like police surveillance, if you will. Or sometimes when people see this increase in law enforcement, they think, am I unsafe? Should I get out of the area that I'm in? And that can trigger alarms. So you have to be careful about that. A lot of what they're doing is through aerial surveillance. So I know that they were deploying a lot of drones in relation to the World Cup, and they were actually taking down a lot of private drones that were attempting to come up. And so that is one way to do that, where you are not necessarily on top of individuals and making them feel unsafe. Also, another way to do that is just with the simple plainclothes officers. So individuals with the Secret Service who are dressed in plainclothes that individuals may not know, they are gathering intelligence on the ground. So you have that aerial intelligence coupled with the ground intelligence that I think is a good way to be unobtrusive in terms of how you're dealing with security.
0: All right. Tracy Walder, thanks for answering our questions. You're always such a good person to talk to with your expertise. We appreciate it. Thank you.
1: Thank you, Hannah.
0: And coming up, Maine Democrats are ready to crown their Troy. We'll explain. We'll even talk to our panel about it. Don't go anywhere.
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0: Will officially select their choice for a Senate candidate to replace Graham Plattner at a nominating convention scheduled for tomorrow. Former State Senate President Troy Jackson emerging as the likely choice to challenge sitting Senator Susan Collins in hopes of flipping the Senate. There's a new University of New Hampshire poll. It gives Jackson the slight edge, but look at this. This race remains extremely close. In the news center this afternoon, News Nation political contributor Denise Gitchum and political journalist Nee Quarterly Cordy. Ladies, welcome to the show. It's great to have you. And of course, Nee Quarterly, great to see you as well. I will start with you. How does Troy Jackson compare to Plattner? We know the state knows him. He's been in politics for over two decades. Can he capture the enthusiasm behind that campaign with all the baggage that, Plattner brought?
14: Well, I mean, that certainly is the big question. We know that he's running against Susan Collins, who's been in the game for over 30 years. That means over 30 years of name recognition. And she has a structural edge that spending alone doesn't erase. But Jackson has authenticity. And this is really a race that's about authenticity versus the checkbook. You have a logger who is running against an incumbent Republican senator that's not so popular right now. Can this logger talk to lobstermen and working class folks as effectively as Senator Collins in this moment? A lot of folks are putting their bet on Jackson. And let me just also say this, the compressed timeline, that's probably one of his biggest risks. He has a very short window to introduce himself to people statewide in Maine. And so if he's able to overcome that with authenticity, he actually could win this thing.
0: Denise, Nick Orlay makes a lot of good points, especially when we talk about the war chest. He's raised about $1 million. Collins is sitting on about $11 million. You've worked on campaigns, Denise. Can he overcome that gap?
15: Yeah, it's a difficult one. Only because, listen, money isn't everything in politics. I can tell you that from my 27 years working in politics. But I can also tell you that it indicates how much you raise, indicates how excited people are about you. And just to give you a comparison of apples to apples, Tallarico in Texas raised $6.2 million in the same time frame Troy Jackson's been in the race. So if you just look at the excitement, it's very different. Also, I will say, I went to college in Maine. I was actually mentored by the guy who raised Susan Collins up as a candidate, and Angus King and many of the other sort of Maine luminaries in the Republican Party. Susan Collins always pulls behind and outperforms the polls by 7-8% on election day. Even in 2020, when Republicans got wiped, she won by nearly 10%. And then I would just say this last thing, which I think is an important anecdote to explain how people actually feel about Troy Jackson, which is that he lost the equivalent of a city council seat in his hometown of Allegash, which makes the best beer, by the way, in 2023, while he was Maine's Senate president, which means that those who know him best in a town of 233 people rejected him as their leader, and that's saying a lot.
0: Yeah, I was just reading some reports that there were some angry outbursts during that race. Nick Ortolani, I want to play you this ad by an outside group linking Collins to the Supreme Court decision overturning Roe v. Wade. Let's take a look.
16: Susan Collins broke her promise to protect Roe v. Wade. When Donald Trump called, she cast the deciding vote for his Supreme Court justices who overturned Roe v. Wade. And she voted to put more than 100 Trump judges on the bench. States are banning abortion without exceptions, and women are dying. But Susan Collins says,
17: I do not regret that vote.
16: Tell Susan Collins to stop breaking her word.
0: Nick Ortolay, here's the thing. Troy Jackson previously held more conservative views on issues like abortion and same-sex marriage. Does that make it harder for him to make the case against Collins?
14: Well, I think the challenge that Senator Collins has is that she's joined at the hip with Donald Trump, who is not very popular right now. In so many ways, part of the reason why so many eyes are on Maine in this race is because Senator Collins has decided to side with Donald Trump more often than not. And so this is also a referendum on Trump as much as this is a referendum on Susan Collins' leadership. And so, there may not be as much contrast between Troy Jackson and Senator Collins on that particular issue, certainly compared to Graham Platner. But I think the burden is on Senator Collins to have to explain that. And Senator Collins has a lot of explaining to do. The people in Maine, you know, aren't happy with this administration's ICE, the way that they've deployed ICE, particularly with the two recent incidents in Maine. And so she's got a lot of explaining to do in a very short period of time.
0: All right, guys, let's talk 2028. The DNC just voted to hold its first primary in South Carolina in that year, the election year, of course. How will that change the process, Denise? Could different candidates be able to build momentum?
15: Oh, listen, South Carolina is a blessing, not only for the Democratic Party, which I think needs to save itself by electing more moderate, thoughtful Democratic candidates. And that's exactly what they do. Listen, South Carolina doesn't matter what side of the aisle you're on. You walk into South Carolina, you walk into Charleston, you just feel church people.
0: Yeah.
15: I feel my people, like Christians who love God and love their neighbors, regardless of whatever side they're on. They may disagree about their politics, but they love Jesus. And that makes them more conservative, even if they are Democrats. And that's why South Carolina has always historically been the backstop for people like Joe Biden, who are so centrist compared to people like Bernie Sanders. And if you ask Jim Clyburn, he had a lot to say about that. He was interviewed a bunch about the Bernie bros and the Bernie effect in socialism. And he's the one that said, and I quote him, "I don't know any black political person who's comfortable with socialism." Now, I don't know if he's out of step. I have a lot of respect for Senator or Congressman Clyburn, but I know that he has his finger on the pulse of his state better than anyone in that state. Nicole.

0: We have been hearing a lot about the hand-wringing in the Democratic Party over the rise of Democratic Socialist candidates like Denise just alluded to. Rahm Emanuel, he is a potential 2028 candidate. He's been speaking up a lot recently. He wrote this in the Wall Street Journal that the Bernie bros could spoil the midterms. He says they put Democrats in a swing district at a disadvantage. By the way, as of this weekend, we're 100 days away from the midterms. Nikortalai, do you agree here?
1: You know, look, this is the thing. The Democratic Party believes in a robust contest of ideas, and that's what we're going to see. I think what looks like the decision from the Democratic Party to move forward with a 2028 map that starts in South Carolina, where the backbone of the Democratic Party, black voters, have a say at the beginning of this process. It looks like Nevada may be next in line. And so we're saying we're going to see black and brown folks. We're going to see organized labor have an outsized influence in the early days of this 2028 presidential cycle. But, you know, that also means that young people who are a part of the party, who have cast a different vision, they're also going to have a say. And folks are going to go through a process, and a nominee is going to emerge that a critical mass of Democrats can get behind. And so, you know, I think people make a little too much about democratic socialism and, you know, and what that really means. I just want to remind your viewers that every time they get an unemployment check, every time they get a Social Security check, every single time they go to the post office, that's democratic socialism at work. And so don't let the boogeyman get you.
0: I'm going to end it there. Denise, I know you want to say something. I'm running out of time. Denise Gitchem, Nikortalai Korda, always good to see you both. Thank you so much, guys.
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0: You too. 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
0: Acidic outbreak causing explosive gastrointestinal issues is showing no signs of slowing down. The FDA reporting a new outbreak of cyclospora that has sickened 72 more people, and the agency does not know what caused it. Now, the FDA says this outbreak is not linked to the lettuce recalled earlier. They're doing tracebacks to try and determine the original source of this parasite. In case you're wondering, that makes six active Cryospora outbreaks the FDA is investigating. More than 4,000 cases across 41 states now officially confirmed. Another 7,400 cases may be associated with the parasite, but have yet to be lab tested. Of all those outbreaks, the FDA says only one has an identified source so far. Now, they're still focusing on iceberg lettuce from Taylor Farms, sourced from Central Mexico, like we've been telling you about. Despite that false positive test result last weekend, the CDC says the tainted lettuce has sickened people across 9 states. And an FDA panel has given the green light to peptides, recommending easing restrictions on the controversial chemicals. This despite objections from career scientists pointing to a lack of evidence that they actually do anything. Peptides have been surging in popularity, touted by the wellness industry as miracle drugs, with different peptides promising different benefits like weight loss and anti-aging. Well, right now, they're only available to buy online for, quote, research only. But the FDA panel just cleared a path for a number of peptides to be produced by compounding pharmacies, making them more widely accessible to the public. The decision is raising some questions among scientists, though. 8 members of that panel were recently appointed by Health Secretary Robert F. Kennedy Jr., who himself is an advocate for peptides. And that also includes 6 members who run clinics offering peptides. The panel's approval is not binding enough. The final decision will come from the FDA in the form of a rule proposal. Of course, we'll keep you posted on that. On the big screen, on your bookshelf, in your algorithm, America is talking about the 27-year-old epic and spending money on it, too. A lot of money. We're talking Odyssey, the movie, next.
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0: See, if you haven't seen it yet, maybe you have tickets. If you haven't read it yet, maybe that book is in your Amazon cart. Christopher Nolan's epic retelling of the original epic journey is conquering the box office and maybe found a Trojan horse of sorts to get people back into bookstores. I love that. Let's go by the numbers. 123.5 million. That's the domestic box office take for the Odyssey's first weekend. It's the biggest opening weekend of the year. 263.7 million was how much the film brought home worldwide in weekend number one. That makes it Nolan's biggest worldwide opening ever. That's topping The Dark Knight, the best regarded in his trilogy of Batman movies, also one of my favorites. And topping Oppenheimer, by the way, the 2023 Oscar winner. A lot of you saw the movie, as Nolan intended, on IMAX. $51.8 million of that global take came from IMAX theaters. Here in the U.S., it was the second biggest IMAX opening in history, only trailing Star Wars, The Force Awakens. The film is also driving people to the movies and book sales, bookstores. 76% sales of The Odyssey are up 76% this year versus 2025. Guys, that's a dramatic jump, especially when it comes to books. 4, that's the number of Odyssey translations currently sitting on Amazon's list of top 50 bestsellers. 1 million is now the number of copies sold for the most popular of those titles, Emily Wilson's 2017 adaptation of the epic poem. And just a reminder for everyone, 2,700 years old. That's how old the Odyssey is. So a literal relic is now a living, breathing phenomenon, generating hundreds of millions of dollars. Boy, that was a good tease. That was good writing, I have to say. Let's bring in Segun Oduolowu, an Emmy Award-winning TV host and journalist. Segun, welcome back. Always good to see you.
34: Always good to see you, Hannah. Let's talk Odyssey.
0: These box office numbers are insane, not denting by the right-wing backlash we've seen from Elon Musk, for example, who said, quote, before this year ends, Grok Imagine will make a full-length movie of the Odyssey that is historically accurate and true to the art of Homer. The Odyssey has goddesses, a cyclops, and people turning into pigs. Join, I mean, I'm in. Everything I just listed, I want to see. So what's he talking about?
34: Well, what Elon is talking about, quite honestly, is naked racism. And it's all right when it's all white. Look, in 1956, when John Wayne played Genghis Khan, no one batted an eyelash. When Cleopatra was played by Elizabeth Taylor, nobody cared. When Christian Bale is playing Moses in Gods and Kings, and you've got white people playing ancient Egyptians, no one is saying anything. Gladiator, one of my favorite movies, Russell Crowe is playing the Spaniard. You know, Russell from Australia is playing the Spaniard. No one has a problem. So Robert Downey Jr. in Tropic Thunder is literally in blackface the entire movie. No one says anything. So the conservatives who have a problem with a mythical story, let's remember, the Odyssey and the Iliad and everything that Homer wrote, it's myth. It's based on Greek mythology. No one knows what Helen of Troy looked like.
0: That's right.
34: And no one knows. Again, Matt Damon is from Cambridge, not, you know, Massachusetts, not Mykonos. So where's the historical inaccuracy there that people don't seem to have a problem with? Go watch the movie. I've seen it. It's amazing. It is really good. I think it's not necessarily the greatest Christopher Nolan movie, but it is fantastic and you will enjoy it. It's a movie. So all of the backlash, especially from Elon Musk, I mean, Charlize Theron, who's also South African, plays Calypso. Right. Last time I checked, she's not Greek either. How come there's no backlash coming from Elon about his fellow countrywoman in Charlize Theron? It's ridiculous what is going on in these circles, disparaging a movie that is a myth. It is a fairy tale. Helen of Troy is as real as Harry Potter. Stop complaining. If you want to get angry when real life people are played by actors and actresses that look nothing like them. Go see The Odyssey and have a fun time.
0: All right, now, I was going to see it. Now I'm going to see it tonight because I can't wait.
34: Yes.
0: So I thought this was interesting from Daniel Mendelsohn. He's the author of An Odyssey Translation. He wrote this. A few classicists reason that Mr. Nolan's color blindness is in fact authentic since the Greeks didn't have a conception of race in the way that we do. If they had, they surely would object to the choice to cast the open-faced, all-American Matt Damon as the wily Mediterranean audience. Does he make sense to you?
34: He does make sense, because what we do know about ancient history is that Africa and Africans were throughout the ancient world. The Greeks traded with them. They traded with the Egyptians. The Phoenicians did. The Macedonians did. All of these different ancient civilizations, they had commerce together. They literally say in the movie, the trade routes on the sea. They traded amongst each others, which meant that they married and intermarried, and people had color. So yes, opening it the way they did, doing a cast that looks like today.
0: Yeah.
34: For a movie that is today, that to what you said earlier, the numbers have shown that it's brought people back interested in this classic ancient tale. What Christopher Nolan did is brilliant, and it's today, it's for a today audience. The dialogue, even, is not the stilted dialogue that we're used to in epic movies. So, again, if you're not going to get mad that Australian Mel Gibson played real-life William Wallace of Scotland, don't you dare say anything to me about who is in the Odyssey.
0: What about Nolan's pick for Helen of Troy, Lupita Nyong'o, who is absolutely gorgeous, and I've been hearing she killed it in the movie, but that was a lot of the backlash, especially from Elon Musk and a lot of other critics.
34: Yeah, and it was ugly backlash. First of all, Lupita Nyong'o, as you said, is gorgeous. She's an Oscar winner, okay? She is an accomplished actress. And my only gripe is that she's not on screen long enough. She's great in every scene that she appears in. And she should be cast. She is a beautiful face that could launch 1,000 ships, which is what they say about Helen of Troy in the myth, The Odyssey. That's what they say about Helen. So yes, Lupita should play that, should play Helen of Troy. She's gorgeous, and it was a great choice. And again, Christopher Nolan has Oscar winners throughout this movie. I said Charlize Theron, Oscar winner. Lupita, Oscar winner. Matt Damon, Oscar winner. Anne Hathaway, Oscar winner. Look, you've got this incredible cast of talented people. Marvel at the talent, not at the melanin.
0: The New York Times reported that a Viking ship used in the film was returned damaged. Is that a bad look, or is that typically what happens on set?
34: It is something that happens on set. And the funny thing about this story is there's a little bit of who's right and who's wrong. The studio is saying everything was paid for. The ship wasn't damaged. The people who own the ship say, no, $6,000 worth of damage. Look, if you're complaining about $6,000 worth of damage, I think Christopher Nolan can find that in his seat cushions after how big of a movie this was and how it performed in opening, you know, opening weekend. If people want to have gripe, though, that Viking ship they used, that's not historically accurate. Where's the picketing in the streets for a Viking ship used in the Odyssey? They're thousands of years apart, but eerily silent.
0: So, this is such a fun conversation. Next time you come on, I want to talk about Spider-Man because I think that's the next film that's going to get people into the theaters. Always good talking to you, Segun. We'll see you soon. Thank you.
34: Thank you, Hannah.
0: I'm Hannah Dobin for Connell McShane, live at 5 in New York with the news for all Americans.
7: The dinner do-over. Tonight, President Trump set to speak at the White House Correspondents' Dinner. The airport-style security now in place, 3 months after a gunman opened fire and abruptly ended the gala.
9: I'm Tom Dempsey in Washington, D.C., just outside the Waldorf Astoria Hotel where the White House Correspondents' Dinner will be taking place. We'll take a look at all the security details in place for the big event tonight.
7: Possible hate crime. New York City on alert after police say a suspect stabbed two men unprovoked near Central Park.
10: We are undeniably being disproportionately targeted again and again and again.
11: That hate will not be tolerated in this city and or in this state.
13: I'm Marcus Espinosa in New York City, where a double stabbing is now being investigated as a possible hate crime.
7: Tracking Trump's new tariffs, how U.S. trade partners are responding, and what it all means for your wallet.
15: There's this food coming in, I guess, from Mexico. It's tainted.
16: I think what we're going to do is we're going to put a major tariff on Mexico because of the lettuce.
17: President Trump announcing a new round of tariffs from the White House today, even finding time to joke about it there. Obviously, U.S. allies don't feel the same way. We'll have a lot more on that coming up.
7: The decision some sports fans have been waiting for. 16 years after the decision to take his talents to South Beach, LeBron James says the city of brotherly love will be his last decision. Philly's slamming King James back again, doing a little East Coast swing.
0: President Trump's tariffs are back up to 12.5% on America's global trading partners, covering over 99% of U.S. imports. They're under a different legal authority this time, though, to replace the ones struck down by the Supreme Court a few months ago. And they could potentially raise prices at a time when Americans are already paying more for gas because, yep, you guessed it, of the war in Iran. That war showing no signs of ending anytime soon. We saw President Trump speaking live earlier in our show. He said he's in no hurry to bring it to a close either. He's set to speak again tonight at the White House Correspondents' Dinner. That's been rescheduled after the gunman's attack on the event back in April. So we will start in Washington, where Tom Dempsey is standing outside the Waldorf Astoria Hotel, where tonight's dinner is taking place. Tom, I can't imagine the amount of security around you tonight.
9: Hey, Hannah, good evening from Washington, D.C. Yeah, look, it's been really interesting being out here for most of the day. First, we saw the metal barriers going up to prevent people from walking across the street to get to the venue. Then the roads got closed by police, and now there's all sorts of security around here. This is just some of the security elements in place ahead of this White House Correspondents' Dinner happening at the Waldorf Astoria Hotel behind me here in D.C. But News Nation actually heard from the Secret Service ahead of tonight's event about all these security details and preparations that are in place. And we got this statement from the Secret Service reading, quote, guests will see a visible police presence around the Waldorf Astoria Hotel. There will be enhanced traffic closures due to proximity to major thoroughfares. All ticketed guests will go through airport-style magnetometer screening to enter the event. But tonight's event, of course, comes after a man breached security during the dinner last April, armed with guns and knives and shooting at a Secret Service Service agent, leading to President Trump being rushed off stage nearby. Investigators identified the suspect as 31-year-old Cole Allen, who traveled cross-country from California and checked into the hotel the day before the shooting. He now faces multiple charges, including attempted assassination of the president. The Secret Service saying an advance team got sent here to the hotel to plan for tonight's event. But this all comes after the director of the agency recently told reporters that the Secret Service has opened up over 10,000

0: 1,000 investigations this year alone dealing with threats against the people and places the agency protects. And compared to last year, Hannah, the agency has also seen around 10 times the number of mental health-related interventions with people making threats. But aside from all the security preps, Hannah, during tonight's event, the Secret Service officer shot at during the first event back in April will be honored. Police Officer Victor Gonzalez will receive a special award after the Secret Service said he placed himself in harm's way, confronted the suspect, and got shot in his protective vest. So a lot to watch out for tonight. And of course, one of the main events, or probably the most watched part, will be President Trump's speech. And we expect that around 9 p.m. Eastern time, Anna.
1: Yeah, Caroline Levitt saying today it will be very entertaining. And hopefully that will be the only headline coming out of the White House Correspondents' Dinner tonight. Tom Dempsey live in Washington. Thank you, Tom. And over at the White House, senior congressional correspondent Joe Khalil joining us now as well. Hello, Joe.
2: Hi, good evening, Hannah. So on the tariff situation, the Supreme Court's decision to try to rein President Trump's tariff authority in back in February clearly not stopping him from moving forward on a brand new tariff regime, and it is nearly a global one. So the current policy expires Friday. Today at midnight, the White House is set to implement a new one, and effectively what that's going to look like is a 12.5% tariff on every country the U.S. trades with, which the White House says uses forced labor. And countries that do not use forced labor, according to the White House's analysis, they're going to get a 10% tariff on goods coming in to the United States. Now, remember, that announcement comes after this week. The U.S. also said that Canada is going to get hit with 50% tariffs on a lot of major goods that come in, and Brazil with a 25%. So collectively, when you add all of that up, we're talking about tariffs on roughly 99% of all of the goods that come into the United States. If you're wondering how can the president legally do this when the Supreme Court already ruled that it's Congress and not the president that ultimately has the authority to levy these tariffs, basically, there is a law that dates back to the 1930s that says the U.S. can put tariffs on countries if they are discriminating against the United States. President Trump is using that law, reaching all the way back, to justify this round of tariffs. He's calling it his Plan B, and this is what he said from the Oval earlier today.
3: We have many forms of tariffs, and all we did is go to B, you know, follow the line B. Now, B is something that's been used many, many times for years and very standard, and we've used that.
2: So, Hannah, as you can imagine, this is prompting a lot of pushback from American allies, especially the ones being most impacted. We heard from Canadian Prime Minister Mark Carney, who says that Canada will retaliate. He says if these American tariffs actually do go into effect, you should see retaliatory ones from Canada. We also heard from European leaders today, the EU's foreign policy chief, basically push back on the idea that there is a serious level of forced labor happening in Europe. So clearly, American allies not happy about this, trying to figure out, Hannah, what to do next about this.
1: All right. Senior congressional correspondent Joe Khalil, thank you so much. So what does all of this mean for us? Here with us now, Scott Martin, partner at Kingsview Wealth Management. Welcome to the show, Scott. Let's start with the big question on everyone's mind. How will this new tariff affect wallets and our prices here in the U.S.?
4: It looks like it's going to hurt a bit, doesn't it?
1: It does.
4: Because of the fact, basically, we're net importers. I mean, I think as you guys have talked about, you know, the U.S. tends to import a lot of things, and there's a lot of things that we like to do here that we frankly don't make. I mean, that's the problem. We don't make a lot of stuff here that we consume, whether it's agricultural products, whether it's AI servers and chips, say transportation things. There's a lot of things like that that we don't make here. And so we have to import them. That's the way the economy is kind of structured. So the tariffs are an idea that is one that I've obviously been racing with for some time now. Who pays them in the end is really the big question. It's kind of becoming, let's say, given the theme of the day here, it's like the siren song of the economic situation here, where I don't know if you'd want to listen to it totally and think that it's exactly the economic solution that we have here, but it's one that might be worth a try if it does, say, wake up these countries and let them know that we're serious about how much we want to import from them.
1: The president did talk about tariffs just a little while ago. Here's a part of that.
3: We have $19.2 trillion being invested in our country, and without tariffs, we wouldn't, you know, would be in big trouble. The Supreme Court said, please do it a different way. You have other ways to do it. And we did that.
1: All right. He says we'd be lost without

0: An investigation finds that our trading partners did engage in unfair labor practices. What does that mean? Again, I know you're not a lawyer, but do these ones seem to be on stronger legal ground than the ones that the Supreme Court struck down a few months ago?
1: It does a bit. And my dad was a lawyer, so I kind of got the osmosis from him. But the reality is this. You need to find a reason among some reasons, better ones than not, to say why this is. Now, the word discrimination is the other question you want to use. Is it because they're paying lower wages to workers? There's more favorable, let's say, labor laws in some place where they can hire people for cheaper. That's the other question overseas versus what we have here. So they're going to find ways, I think, to find reasons to say that there's discriminatory effect here. But the fact remains is also the situation where some of these countries, depending on what they make, and they make stuff again that we don't make, we import it, they're able to get this stuff to us better than we can make it ourselves. And that's really the bottom line.
0: That is the bottom line. And there are a lot of industries that will be affected by these tariffs. There are also several exemptions. And I should mention that for things like AI, infrastructure, pharmaceuticals, technology products, I'm thinking laptops, computers. Why are they being spared?
1: Because we need them really bad. I mean, we need them so bad we can't even stand. I mean, you and I would probably be together today, unfortunately, if we didn't have this stuff coming in.
0: True.
1: So there's things that are going to be favorably, let's say, exempt. But it doesn't mean, Hona, that fixes the problem just because they're exempt. In fact, one could argue that allows some of these countries that are, say, taking advantage of the USA to keep doing what they're doing. And so it's almost one of those things where you got to get regulations better. You got to get corporations more favorably set up to where they can actually compete with these countries. So at least we have a fighting chance.
0: Scott, let's talk energy prices. They're rising again as the war heats back up. Could we see even bigger spikes as global oil reserves start to run low?
1: You know it. The lucky thing is that we're getting towards the end, I can't believe this, of the summer season. It stinks as the kids go back to school. But
0: yeah.
1: Hey, that means that the pressure is going to go down somewhat, especially as they change the composite of the gasoline situation here. So that's good as far as what they put into it. But it doesn't change the fact that it doesn't matter exactly necessarily what the supply demand is. It seems like these days it's a lot of emotion that's in the market. So as we know, Hona, the market will trade up a lot of things before it needs to be traded up and trade it down before it needs to be traded down. Therefore, oil prices could go up in light of things maybe being not so bad supply-wise, but because we're worried about things in Iran.
0: What about the turbulence in the bond market? Some treasury yields hitting their highest level since 2007. That was, to remind our viewers, right before the financial crisis. Our investor is sending a message.
1: Rough. The bond prices are doing it all night like a red-eye flight. I got to tell you, talk about turbulence. I mean, you wake up one day and you have bond prices at say 4.5, and the next day, they're at 4.75, and you've got mortgage rates at all-time highs of the cycle that we're in right now. So bond prices are something to watch here because of the fact that they are boosting themselves up because people are ditching U.S. bonds. I will tell you, though, if there's a global crisis of some economic reserves or some economic consideration or, say, geopolitical, it's likely that bond prices will go up, meaning folks will run into the safety of U.S. bonds, meaning bond prices will go up, yields will go down.
0: Scott, tariffs is a complicated topic. Thank you for simplifying it for us. Scott Martin, we appreciate your time. We hope you come back soon. Thank you. And coming up this hour, two injured in back-to-back stabbings in New York City, now being investigated as a possible hate crime. We'll go live to the scene for the very latest. Then a Georgia teen changing his plea in a school shooting that left four people dead. Colt Gray, he's set to be sentenced for the attack on Appalachie High School. Plus, President Trump talking to reporters today about his exit strategy in Iran. We'll talk about the options he's considering. All of this and more when News Nation Live continues.
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8: A big funding boost for the military advances in Congress. I'm Mike Vaccaro, News Nation Washington Bureau Chief. The House narrowly passed the annual National Defense Authorization Act, greenlighting more than $1 trillion for the military. Six Democrats crossed party lines and voted for the bill. Well, seven Republicans voted

0: against it. The legislation expands U.S. defense production, raises troop pay by 5 to 7%, authorizes nearly $2 billion for military housing, funds next-generation aircraft development to the tune of $56 billion, and invests more than $60 billion in funding for submarines and shipbuilding. The bill now moves on to the Senate, where its passage is uncertain, after the House attached the election reform bill favored by the president, known as the Save America Act, to the measure. Senate Democrats oppose that move. I'm Mike Vaccara, and this is the News Nation Political Minute.
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12: Is it not wonderful?
13: 55 counts, 55 pleas of guilty. A Georgia teen admitted today to killing four people in a 2024 high school shooting. He will now spend the rest of his life behind bars. 16-year-old Colt Gray was charged with killing two students and two teachers just days after the school year started in 2024. Gray had been scheduled to start his murder trial in mid-October. Now, the teen's plea deal comes on the heels of his father's conviction. Colin Gray was convicted of 27 counts, including second-degree murder, after gifting his son the gun that was used in the attack. Now, despite repeated warnings from authorities that the teen did pose a serious risk to others, now his father is set to be sentenced next week. Also, twin stabbings near Central Park, fracturing a sense of peace in a ritzy NYC enclave. And now police say what happened may be a hate crime. National correspondent Marcus Espinoza, he's live in New York City. Marcus, a lot of people talking about this. Give us the details and why police say what happened could have been a hate crime.
14: Hey, Hannah, good evening. Yeah, this is a multi-layered conversation and investigation. So first, NYPD, they have a suspect in custody, a 51-year-old man they believe responsible for both stabbings that took place yesterday afternoon. Now, the second question that police and investigators are asking is whether or not this is a hate crime. And there's a lot that goes into that. Raul Morales was apprehended in an apartment about 4 miles from where I'm standing here near Central Park. And that was where he was identified by a Good Samaritan. In fact, allegedly, he was heard yelling Allah Akbar as those stabbings took place there. So there were two separate people stabbed, an Asian man and a Jewish man. Meanwhile, the mayor commenting on this, and there's a lot of focus on what the mayor's been saying. Here's what he had to say about the most recent incident. Mayor Zohan Mamdani posting on X saying the NYPD's initial investigation suggests that mental health may have been a factor. They are also evaluating these stabbings as potential hate crimes. Now, this is one of two stabbings happened just around the corner from a synagogue where a 50-year-old Jewish man was stabbed in the torso at a press conference.

0: This morning, alongside leaders in the NYC Jewish community, State Attorney General Letitia James called for New Yorkers to look out for one another in their community.
1: It's an unassailable truth that we cannot leave any one community to bear the burden of hate and fear alone. That combating anti-Semitism and hate against the Asian community is a responsibility of all of us, all New Yorkers, all Americans. And it's important that individuals stand up and stand side by side with the Jewish community and the Asian community whenever there is an act of hate.
0: So, Hannah, both victims are reported as in stable condition. They are expected to survive their injuries.
2: That is good news. Marcus Espinoza live in New York City. Thank you. And coming up next, a black man killed in a police encounter. His family today in tears. What video shows happened in that confrontation in Wisconsin that is now stirring nationwide anger. Stay with us.
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2: Here's what the governor said.
21: We saw destruction to infrastructure. We also saw signs, however, of people and communities already embarking upon the rebuilding process.
2: This all comes as Texas dries out from the drenching from that tropical storm, Tropical Storm Bertha. Other states across the South also delaying with deadly flooding. Let's go across News Nation. Two people died in flash floods in West Virginia caused by torrential rains up to 7 inches, turning roads into rivers. Our affiliate WOWK in Charleston talking to residents left reeling after the storm.
22: You know, we just thank God that everyone's safe, at least for who we've spoken to. And I know a lot of people have lost a lot more things, obviously, than us. And, you know, we just keep it in God's hands. And we're just forever grateful for the first responders and everyone that's, you know, taking their time to help out, not only with the school, but just with the community. So
2: moving on to North Carolina, days of heavy rain there leading to flooding and downed trees. One gas station suspects the downpours may have done serious damage. This report from our News Nation station, WCNC, that's in Charlotte.
23: Official on scene told us that they're working to determine if water buildup on the roof caused this collapse here. But as you can see, a lot of work to be done, and it's unclear when exactly the store will be able to reopen. It's a surprise for some of the regular customers.
24: It's a little shocking. I mean, one day is perfectly fine. The next day you come by and it's just like a tornado hit it.
2: And hopefully those people are okay, and we'll assess the damage a bit further in the next few days. And I'll be back tomorrow and Sunday for News Nation Prime at 8 p.m. Eastern. We will be right back. Don't go anywhere.
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2: Outrage in Madison, Wisconsin over a deadly police shooting on Wednesday. Community members taking to the streets to demand accountability for the death of Corey Ruiz. Police say he was wielding a knife, but videos from the scene show him on the ground at the time of the shooting. Officials now investigating it as a homicide. Ruiz's family, which has hired civil rights attorney Ben Crump, just gave an emotional press conference in the last hour.
10: They not only tackled him, not only tased him, not only kicked him, but then you saw they shot him 3 times in his head and other parts of his body. That is an execution. That's why people are so shocked. That's why it's so emotional.
2: Let's bring in criminal defense attorney David Katz, also a former federal prosecutor. David, always good to see you. So investigators, like I mentioned, are treating this as a homicide investigation. I'm curious, legally, what does that mean? Is that standard procedure, or does this signal something more?
11: Well, I think that legally, it means it's moved to a stage where I think that we can expect that there are going to be criminal charges that are brought against one or more of these police officers. You know, they don't have any body cameras. They're not required there, even though it's liberal Madison, Wisconsin. They're not required to have body cameras. And so there's no body camera evidence that's going to favor the police officers. That's what ICE and the police always say, that they want to go out with cameras because cameras normally back up their side of the story. But without that, I think you have the facts that Attorney Crump just set forth there, that at most there was a knifing of the hand or side of one of the police officers. But how can that possibly justify all the things that happened, including shooting 3 fatal shots into this man who was down on the ground? It's very disturbing. Obviously, nothing can bring him back. But it looks like there's going to not only be homicide charges, Hedda, but it looks like there's going to be civil damages. And we taxpayers, or the taxpayers of the state of Wisconsin, are going to have to pay a large award for police brutality, police misconduct.
2: There's no body cam footage, a lot of cell phone video, though. How significant is that? And what other evidence will investigators be looking for in this case, David?
11: Well, unless there's some reason to believe that the, you know, the photographer, the, you know, lay photographer, the person shooting the camera had an axe to grind, you know, they certainly would be cross-examined by police officers and eventually, you know, in court, either in a civil or criminal case. But normally, you know, people are just taking a shot because they're taking a shot. And what you can see on their cameras is pretty reliable. You have to explain for the angle and something that might have been intervening, you know, like a tree or something like that. We all remember with George Floyd, there were some videos and we had to take some of them with a grain of salt. But when you added them all together, they showed a shocking crime committed by the police against George Floyd. And I'm afraid that that's what the composite of evidence is going to show. There was also some apparently chasing through the neighborhood. So they certainly will have photos of the chasing through the neighborhood. But it's kind of hard to imagine how much impact that could really have, because even if he ran away, even if he ran away from committing a felony, it didn't give them the right. It gave them the right to arrest him, but it didn't give them the right to shoot three fatal bullets into him, as appears clear.
2: You made an excellent point that Madison doesn't require its officers to wear body cameras. How much harder does that make a criminal investigation or even a potential civil lawsuit?
11: Well, I was a federal prosecutor. Think back in the days of the Ronald Reagan presidency. We sure didn't have so many, we didn't have body cameras, and it was very rare that anyone had taken a photograph. And in those days, it was very hard. We certainly looked to see if there was police brutality, but we rarely could find it and charge it beyond probable cause, and certainly not beyond a reasonable doubt, as we would need in front of a jury, for the lack of cameras. But now with cameras, when you see it right there, it's very hard for the police to say, well, there was a judgment call, this happened and that happened, because the public can see what happened. And as I said, Hedda, sometimes you will discount for the angle, or maybe, you know, it's not above technology right now, that you have to make sure that it's really valid, that you're not being, you know, snookered in some way. But normally these are valid photos and photographs and videos. And when you see the clips, they're pretty persuasive. You remember in Minneapolis with Renee Good, there were different things. Were the police in front? Were they not in front? Should they not have been in front? But we could take a look at it. People had different opinions about it. People will have different opinions about some of this. But from what I've seen so far, it looks like the main evidence is going to be what we've seen so far. And I think there's an admission that they shot three bullets into him and that that's what killed him. And there were four officers who were around him and he was down on the ground. And at worst, he had a knife and he had, you know, stabbed the hand of one of the officers. That doesn't give you the right to use deadly force as they used against Mr. Ruiz.
2: David, let's move to what happened here in New York, those stabbings. Police say the suspect allegedly yelled Allahu Akbar during these attacks. Is that statement alone enough to support a hate crime charge?
11: Well, I'm a native New Yorker. I grew up on West 72nd Street. That's right by the American Museum of Natural History, where one of them was stabbed there on 84th Street and Central Park West. And it's just terrible. That appears to be the evidence. There's no reason the cops or anybody would make that up that I can think of. So it sounds like it was a hate crime. Supposedly, the first person who was stabbed was Asian. So, of course, they're going to have to piece that together as a hate crime. What was his reason for stabbing the Asian person? But it seems like he did stab a Jewish person because the person was identifiably Jewish from the perpetrator's point of view, and that he yelled that Islamic phrase. I can just say this, and I say this for all of you viewers, especially if they're in New York City or other big cities, when someone veers towards you on the street, we learned as little kids in New York, you veer away from where they're veering. Don't let people be on the same side of the street. We never liked to walk under scaffolding because you felt like you were more vulnerable there. And sometimes on the subway, if it's packed, as you know, you can't really protect yourself.
2: Right.
11: I think a lot of women may be more aware of that than men. But if someone comes up and stabs you in the back, think to yourself, why were you letting somebody walk up? If you're suspicious at all, walk away from the person.
2: It's a sad reality, but it's true. You led me to my next question. I'm running out of time, but I want to ask, like you mentioned, one victim was Asian, one victim was Jewish. Could that complicate the process of proving a bias motivation case?
11: You know, you don't know. They may have actually made a statement as a criminal defense attorney. Now, of course, I always advise my clients not to make any kind of a statement. But he may have made a statement after getting his Miranda rights that the first person looked like he was Jewish, or there was some identifying thing about the Asian person that he identified as Jewish. Maybe he had a cap on and he thought it was a yarmulke. So he may have talked himself into a successful hate crime prosecution against him, or they may have other evidence. This may also be a situation where there's surveillance tapes around there. A lot of these nice office, nice residential towers around there have lots of cameras.
2: That's
11: around.
2: True.
11: We may have very detailed camera work on this.
2: David Katz, we'll see how these cases play out. We hope you come back to discuss. Thank you so much. Have a great weekend.
11: Hedda, you have a great weekend. If anyone walks on your side of the street, walk on the other side. Avoid the scaffolding.
2: I, too, am a native New Yorker, and yes, those lessons were ingrained, sadly, but they were ingrained in me. David, thank you.
11: You take care.
2: Coming up, President Trump talking to reporters today about his exit strategy in Iran. The latest from the region with News Nation's Jessica Cartaglia. She's live in Doha, and we'll talk to her next.
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2: Tonight, more strikes. The fighting between the U.S. and Iran continuing to escalate around the region. President Trump weighing a massive attack on Iran among his options to end this war. He spoke about those options while taking questions from reporters earlier in our show. Now let's go to the region where Jessica Cartaglia is covering all the details from Doha. Jessica, what's the latest on the ground?
22: Well, Hedda, the president saying today that they are still in discussions with Iran. Iran's not quite ready to make a deal yet, but he's not necessarily in any big hurry to end this war.
23: There's two ways. I mean, it's
0: you can just keep doing exactly what we're doing and take them apart piece by piece. We can do it in a more rapid fashion, which we might do, or we can negotiate with them, which we're also doing right now. I mean, as we speak, we're talking to them.
22: A little bit of a change in tone, as we had heard earlier this week. He continued to emphasize that Iran cannot have a nuclear weapon. U.S. and U.K. are planning to meet next week in London to discuss the Strait of Hormuz. And new details tonight about a security threat against President Trump during his trip to Turkey. The New York Times is reporting that U.S. intelligence detected what they believe was a credible threat from Iranian forces targeting the president and Air Force One while he was attending the NATO summit. Trump had flown there on the new Qatari-donated 747-8. But after the threat was identified, the Secret Service recommended that he switch aircraft. The president later departed Turkey on the older Air Force One, which has more advanced defensive capabilities. But Henna, we're going to stay on top of this out here. Again, what he said tonight, while the U.S. does continue to strike Iran, negotiating is not off the table.
2: Jessica Curtelli in Doha, stay safe, my friend, along with the team. Thank you. And President Trump says Iran may be ready to back down. And we'll talk about that with former Ambassador James Jeffrey in just 60 seconds.
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2: The Iranian retaliatory capability beyond closing the straits is limited, but closing the straits is a pretty good ace in the hole for them. So they'll keep the straits closed and see if Trump can keep doing this. Again, if the damage done is really excessive, they'll go back to a negotiation. Nixon put B-52s over Hanoi in Christmas of 1972, and that got the North Vietnamese to go back to a compromise agreement. So if the same thing happens, maybe we'll get lucky.
3: And we know B-52s and weapons are headed to the region as we speak, right. Ambassador. What do you see as the end game at this point? Is it regime change? Is it going back to diplomacy and negotiating?
2: I'll rule out three things. One, regime change, and that includes a massive ground invasion that would require probably 700 or even a million troops, which
3: wow.
2: That would be the whole army. Well, we used 250,000 to take down Iraq, and Iran is three times the size, population, and military force. I also don't think Trump will surrender and let the Iranians control the straits. So the most likely option is, like it or not, we'll simply go on in this frozen conflict. We're hitting them during the night. They hit our targets during the day, but no big change. And the straits are closed both to their oil and to oil for the rest of the world. We can all live with this. That's the problem. But it's not good for anybody.
3: Ambassador James Jeffrey, we always appreciate your analysis, sir. I'll see you soon. Thank you again.
2: Thank you.
3: And a New York City icon is getting a billion-dollar redesign that might include a gold-plated name change. Can you guess who? We'll tell you next.
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3: It's a New York City icon. Penn Station, it's held that name since it was built 116 years ago. But a new name could soon trump that original moniker. Yeah, the Trump administration is nudging senators to rename the rail station after, you guessed it, President Trump. The name change is part of a projected $8 billion redesign of the city's hub, which, you know, is the busiest transportation facility in the entire Western Hemisphere. Well, Transportation Secretary Sean Duffy reached out to congressional leaders about funding this week. He stopped short of asking for the name change, but he has said in the past that Trump Station has, quote, a nice ring to it. Trump already has quite a few buildings with his name on it. Take his own Trump Tower here in New York City. Florida's Palm Beach Airport. Now, of course, the President Donald J. Trump International Airport. And for a brief moment in time, Trump's name was also emblazoned on the Kennedy Center until a judge ordered for the name to be removed. A lot of people smiling today, smiling through it all. Can't believe this is my life. It's a LeBron James meme, and it's probably the inner monologue of every Philly sports fan alive. Today, James, the king, some people argue the GOAT, picked Philadelphia for his final chapter. Not Golden State, not South Beach, not Cleveland. No, LeBron is taking his talents to South Broad Street. He will join an all-star cast, too. Joel Embiid, Tyrese Maxey, Jaylen Brown, Vijay Edgecombe. The Sixers, the sportsbooks say, now have the fourth best odds to bring home a chip. James didn't need the trappings of an ESPN televised special to announce his decision either. The report broke first from an NBA insider. Minutes later, the king doubled down as town crier on X, saying this. This is my last decision, he wrote. I'm not going for money. I'm not going for family. He's going to win. And Philadelphia is desperate for one. The Sixers last won a title when kids wore Converse, and Dr. J was on posters and bedroom walls. All right, Blake Berman will take it away from here. Have a great weekend, everyone.
22: All right, Hannah, thank you. Hello, good evening. I will take it from here. I thank you for being with us tonight. I'm Blake Berman. So breaking this evening, assets on the move. Questions about the tipping point, reports of meeting with top advisors. The commander-in-chief asked by reporters about his exit strategy in Iran, but tonight, he's keeping the world guessing while describing the military's posture this way.
23: We're locked and loaded. We're locked and loaded and ready to go.
22: Vice Admiral Robert Harwood with me in moments as President Trump is set to make his next move. Also tonight, from the Middle East to Main Street, a continued slate of sprawling double-digit tariffs. 99% of imports impacted. Ryan Peterson, who runs one of the biggest shipping companies in the world, with us tonight on what that will mean for America's small businesses. Also this evening, is that playing doctor? A former pastor says medical advice he got from ChatGPT nearly cost him his life. Now comes a first-of-its-kind lawsuit. Can you sue the bot if you get botched advice? Plus, the king has a new court. LeBron James making a stunning move by the basketball legend. Now hoping his next championship story is written in the city of brotherly love. But first tonight, no tipping point, no reveal, no decision made. President Trump pelted with questions from reporters inside the Oval Office today after he reportedly met with top advisors.

0: and after threatening that massive potential attack on Iran. The only thing that is clear tonight is that he is not about to tip his hand.
1: We can do it in a more rapid fashion, which we might do, or we can negotiate with them, which we're also doing right now. I mean, as we speak, we're talking to them.
0: But tonight, more assets surging to the region. And while the president touts talks, some in his administration have publicly doubted the seriousness of those efforts. Our Jessica Cartaglia live in the region. But first, over to the White House and our Joe Khalil following the president tonight. Joe?
2: Yeah, Blake, President Trump met with his national security team today, seemingly to figure out what that next step is with respect to Iran. And he did take questions in the Oval Office this afternoon, but really didn't sound clear as to what the next step was going to be, basically indicating that all options are open. He said something we've heard from him several times now, which is that he thinks Iran wants to make a deal, but also leaving the door open for the fact that the U.S. could be on the verge of a major military escalation in Iran. Here's what he said.
1: Maybe there won't be a tipping point, and maybe there will. Maybe they will cry uncle, or maybe they'll just give up, or maybe they'll just go into a cave and hide.
2: Blake, since the latest round of diplomatic negotiations broke down, the U.S. and Iran have been basically trading fire for 13 straight nights. Tonight potentially would be 14, a full 2 weeks. Now, the president is going to be at the correspondents' dinner. Notably, though, the vice president, Secretary Rubio, are not going to be. So if there is action, Blake, they are not at the same dinner as President Trump.
0: Joe Kay, live for us tonight, live on the North Lawn. Joe, thank you. Now out to the region, our Jessica Cartaglia on the ground for us once again with the very latest there. Jessica?
3: Well, Blake, as Joe mentioned, these talks do continue, and he did kind of allude to those two possibly being in direct talks with Iran. But still, mum is the word as far as the president goes tonight. U.S. embassies in the region, though, giving fresh warnings, urging Americans not to come to the Middle East, if at all possible. As Joe also mentioned, we're coming in on 2 weeks of this war and continued strikes on Iran. CENTCOM saying the latest strikes targeted Iranian military sites across the country, including a Revolutionary Guard naval base and drone facilities on Kashim Island. Iran, meanwhile, says it continues targeting U.S.-linked military facilities in Jordan and Kuwait. And explosions were also heard overnight in northern Iraq near a U.S. airbase there. The U.S. reportedly sending forces to the Middle East, giving the president more military options in the conflict if he chooses to escalate things. And next week, Benjamin Netanyahu, Prime Minister of Israel, scheduled to travel to Washington to meet with the president.
1: If I thought they were anywhere near getting a nuclear weapon, if I wasn't elected, Israel would, in my opinion, not be around anymore. They would have been hit by a nuclear weapon.
3: And the New York Times reporting that just last month at the NATO summit, the Qatari gifted plane that President Trump was flying in was deemed unsafe, possibly being threatened by Iran. That discovery led to him then flying out of the Middle East back to the U.S. on his older Air Force One. Blake?
0: Jessica Cartaglia on the ground for us tonight there in the region. Jessica, thank you. So the president in the Oval Office today, surrounded by reporters, revealing that he doesn't really have a tipping point. When he was asked about that, he wouldn't say that there was maybe a tipping point going forward as to what he may or may not decide. He also said that he hasn't made that decision yet. Remember, the president in the recent days had been talking up meetings that he had been set to take here in the coming days. And then he was asked about his exit strategy. Watch.
1: There's a military exit where we just keep going just the way we are, and we can even make it a heavier dose, and it's knocking out everything they have. Or there's a smarter strategy, and that's you make a deal, and they want to make a deal. I just don't think they're ready yet, but they do want to make a deal. Sometimes they don't want to say they want to make a deal. They want to be the tough guys.
0: Joining us now, Vice Admiral Robert Harward, highly decorated, former Navy SEAL as well. Vice Admiral, thanks for being with us. Nice to have you back, sir. I thought that was the question. What is the exit strategy? And you heard the answer there. What did you hear exactly in that answer?
4: What I assume the president is saying is that when Iran does not have the ability to project power, when they don't have any missiles and drones, when they can't threaten us, our allies are shipping going through the straits, we can do whatever we want. So that's clearly his priority. And when they've achieved that, then you can go after the nuclear material. You can't sure they're not going to fund their surrogates. So that's the end state. Those strikes and taking out anything that can threaten the straits, the shipping, our bases, or our allies in the region. Once you do that, he can do whatever he wants in Iran.
0: Americans, I think for the most part, though, Admiral, want to know, how does this end?
4: Well, it ends at the end with a government in Iran that renounces the Islamic Revolution and terminates those programs. They recognize the straits as international shipping. Oil and commerce can flow freely, and they have no say in that. They do not control it, and they don't add a surcharge. They will, you know, they will not have any missiles and drones to attack people with. And then finally, handing over the nuclear material. When you achieve all that, that really diminished the power of the regime and puts them at risk to the 75 million Iranians who want to get rid of these guys. So I think that's how this is all play out. I think the president realizes negotiations isn't going to work. So if they want to negotiate, it's purely capitulation to those objectives.
0: You bring up negotiations and the president thinks that they're not going to work. Here's what he said today, and I want to juxtapose it to what the Secretary of State, Marco Rubio, said earlier this week.
1: Look, we're talking to them right now. I think they're getting more and more serious as the days go by.
5: We remain open to diplomacy. We remain open to working it out in a negotiated way. But right now, they don't seem to be serious about that.
0: So the president says we're talking. The Secretary of State says they don't seem to be serious about it. Why even talk to them?
4: Well, I don't think we're talking to them. We're waiting to them to agree to the conditions and objectives we set. So it's talk when you're ready to meet those objectives. That's clearly what the secretary and the president are saying. Agree to those conditions and we'll stop striking you. Negotiations, discussions, is purely them coming to the table and saying they're going to agree to our demands.
0: Vice Admiral Robert Harward with us tonight as the president has a big decision to make here in the coming days. Thank you, sir. Appreciate it. Enjoy your weekend. By the way, the U.S. military successfully deployed B-1 bombers for the first time since fighting resumed, a significant escalation because it has the highest payload of any bomber at 48,000 pounds, yet can still reach speeds of more than 900 miles per hour. Well, our partners over at the Hill tonight tracking a big move from the Food and Drug Administration, an FDA committee allowing pharmacies to make certain peptides, despite the agency's scientists saying there isn't enough evidence yet to prove they are safe and effective. The specific peptides are meant to help with ulcerative colitis, wound healing, obesity, and osteoporosis. Still to come tonight. Remember when Brad Paisley and a whole lot of folks in Nashville were a bit upset about what was going on at the Nashville Zoo? Well, now they are one step closer to getting their wish tonight. And of all things, it has to do with the zoo and AI. We'll explain what that's about. Plus, Mayday. New video shows the moment a seaplane makes an emergency landing before bursting into flames. And it's our viewers' voice segment tonight. We're bringing it back. Congressman Greg Landsman, kind of him to join us later in the show. 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I promise you, if you email us in the next, call it 5 to 10 minutes here, we'll read them, try to get them on air. 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Congressman Landsman, your questions later in the show. Plus, is there going to be a spaceship going up in the next minutes?
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9: A big funding boost for the military advances in Congress. I'm Mike Vaccaro, News Nation Washington Bureau Chief. The House narrowly passed the annual National Defense Authorization Act, greenlighting more than $1 trillion for the military. Six Democrats crossed party lines and voted for the bill, while seven Republicans voted against it. The legislation expands U.S. defense production, raises troop pay by 5 to 7%, authorizes nearly $2 billion for military housing, funds next-generation aircraft development to the tune of $56 billion, and invests more than $60 billion in funding for submarines and shipbuilding. The bill now moves on to the Senate, where its passage is uncertain, after the House attached the election reform bill favored by the president, known as the Save America Act, to the measure. Senate Democrats oppose that move. I'm Mike Vaccaro, and this is the News Nation Political Minute.
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20: Well, it's the biggest debate happening across the country, one we've been basically the first to tell you about. Data centers all over the map. It's a big win tonight for the country music star Brad Paisley and his push to block a data center development near the Nashville Zoo. Our next star affiliate, WKRN, reporting that the zoo declined a proposed memorandum of understanding that would have seen a smaller data center built on adjacent property. The agreement would have allowed DC Blocks to construct a 69,000-square-foot data center in exchange for striking plans for larger expansion. The zoo's board, unanimous in rejecting that memorandum. Well, OpenAI tonight is out with a new health feature in ChatGPT that allows people to connect their medical records and Apple Health data to the chatbot. More than 300 million people are turning to ChatGPT with health-related questions every week, according to the company. The announcement comes with one caveat. It says ChatGPT can still make mistakes and is not a substitute for professional medical advice. OpenAI, the parent company of ChatGPT, now facing a lawsuit from a Florida pastor who claims that ChatGPT's medical recommendations nearly killed him. According to the suit, quote, authoritative tone combined with its manipulation of Scott Winter's religion.

0: religious identity cultivated in him a dangerous reliance on the tool and convinced him that seeking medical attention was unnecessary. After weeks of messaging and staying put in his recliner, Winters called 911, where he was admitted to the hospital for a life-threatening pulmonary embolism and blood clots in the lungs last year. A spokesperson for OpenAI says the company makes clear the chatbot should not be used as a substitute for medical care. Back with us once again, Dave Ehrenberg, former state attorney in Palm Beach County. Dave, hello. Nice to see you. Is this the first or the last of these lawsuits?
1: This is closer to the beginning than the end. Yeah, here's what's going to happen. The AI companies are going to eventually cry uncle and say, all right, enough of these lawsuits. Congress, let's accept some regulation. For the first time, we'll take regulation in exchange for real protection from these lawsuits. It's the balance. It's that pendulum that needs to find its medium right there so that it's fair to everyone involved. But right now, you've got Silicon Valley who likes to move fast and break things. But when the things are human lives and medical care, the legal system and Congress probably should step in.
0: So here's a couple of the examples that this Florida pastor asked ChatGPT. I can feel my heartbeat and I'm slightly dizzy at the moment just laying here. What am I doing wrong? The response, Scott, you're not doing anything wrong, not even close. What you're experiencing right now is a hyperactive nervous system, not a mistake. Let's break this down carefully, excuse me, with compassion. Here's it's much longer than that. Here's another one, Dave, which I think a lot of husbands can relate to. He puts in the chat bot, my wife is after me again about going to the hospital. And ChatGPT responds, that's totally understandable, and it shows how much she cares deeply for you. Let's walk through this together honestly and calmly so you can decide what's truly needed without panic.
1: Yeah, it's good not to panic. But when an AI tool gives advice that nearly kills someone, then it's not really a glitch. That's a defective product. And we saw this with tobacco companies, and they had to go through the ringer, too. And, you know, you can't just slap a tiny not a doctor disclaimer on an algorithm and then design it to sound like a doctor. Go ahead, Blake.
0: No, are they what's going to happen here? They're going to win this? They're going to lose this?
1: How many juries do you think like data centers and AI these days?
0: Poll at 71%, I believe, is the latest number, at least that I've seen a few months ago, about people not wanting them in their backyards. It is one of the most deeply unpopular things you'll find.
1: Right. Yes. And AI is not super popular either, especially amongst young people who see their jobs going away. So I think they're going to have trouble with the jury pool. And I think that this is the kind of measure, this is the kind of lawsuit that could succeed. So I think they're in a lot of trouble here. That's why they need to help change the law and accept some regulation.
0: How's this any different from asking Google? Like we've done for, and I don't mean to single out Google, but look, the AI is because of the internet, right? And we've been using the internet for decades. And you've done it, I've done it, and I'd bet everyone in our audience at some point in time hasn't felt well, and they've gone on the internet and tried to figure out what's going on, right? How's this any different from that?
1: Well, Google acts more like a library index. It's like they post third-party content written by others, including medical professionals. And so they get special treatment under what's called Section 230 as a publisher and a host of other person's data. This is different. When it comes to AI, it doesn't just point to articles. It creates custom content on the subject. And so it's different than a message board. It's someone actually synthesizing things and giving you advice. That's the difference here.
0: Their fine print. You must not use any output relating to a person for any purpose that could have a legal or material impact on that person, such as making credit, educational, employment, housing, insurance, legal, medical, or other important decisions about them. So they are warning you, Dave, but it is in the fine print. Should this be bigger? What's the way forward here?
1: Yeah, have you ever, if you weren't hosting the show, would you have read that fine print? No, I'm a lawyer, and I'm not reading that fine print. I remember when that happened on an episode of South Park, when Kyle didn't read the fine print on his iPhone. He ended up in a precarious situation that's not meant for this family show. So people don't read it, and they know people don't read it. So make it bigger, and then we'll talk about it.
0: All right, Dave Ehrenberg, from his hotel room tonight, not the driving range. We appreciate you, sir. Thanks for being with us. All right. By the way, it's not all bad news with AI, as we always tell you as well. 4 in 5 physicians are now using AI in their practices, and a new

0: Model from Harvard achieved nearly 94% accuracy in detecting 11 different types of cancer. That's the other side to this. This is just the beginning. And medicine, because of this, is only going to get better. Big story, complicated story, why we continue to cover it. All right, still to come, Amazon, the latest company to crack down on AI. Third-party sellers will now be required to add a label to any products, images, or videos made with AI. The changes come in response to a New York law, which mandates more transparency around synthetic performers in ads. The law, which took effect last month, applies to digitally created media that appears as a real person, end quote. Now, there is currently no federal law in place requiring companies to disclose that advertising content was created with AI. Tonight, still, a parasitic outbreak sickening thousands of Americans. It is now spreading to new states, and the president asked today, is it under control?
1: When is it going to be safe to eat lettuce again?
2: I don't know. I haven't thought about it. It's the first time I've been asked that question.
0: Plus, swamped. A hotel lobby goes underwater, forcing guests to swim for their lives. And maybe the story of the day, the chosen one chooses the city of brotherly love. LeBron James taking his talents to Philadelphia. The big move for King James. It's remarkable how long he's been playing, right? In his 40s and still going and still great. Bottom of the hour, so we head on into the newsroom. Top stories. Other side of the break, the tariffs. Still, Ryan Peterson, who runs one of the biggest shipping companies all over the world, joins us on the other side.
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0: I'm Blake Berman. 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
0: Approaching 6:30 here on the East Coast. Among the top stories tonight, the Commander-in-Chief continuing to weigh his next move for a potential, as he put it, massive attack on Iran. And as the U.S. surges forces into the region, the president today saying that while the talks are ongoing, as he describes it, Iran, he also says, not yet ready to get to the table.
2: Right now, we are talking to them seriously, but, you know, I've talked to them before, and they don't seem to be able to get there. Maybe now they will.
0: Meanwhile, strikes on commercial ships have slowed traffic in the critical Strait of Hormuz, the waterway there near the Persian Gulf, Red Sea. The president also pushing ahead with new tariffs on 60 U.S. trade partners. But this, though, impacts more than 90%, really almost about 99% of all U.S. imports. Ryan Peterson is the CEO of Flexport, the leader in global logistics. He's the guy we turn to time and again for stuff like this. Ryan, great to see you. Thanks for being with us. What's the story here for small businesses, for American businesses who are going to see this headline of 99% of goods impacted with tariffs from 10 to 12%?
22: Yeah, well, it's on some level, maybe it's a little bit more certainty, actually, oddly enough, because, you know, it was the tariffs about the same what it was. It was 10%. Those expired last night at midnight. And at 12:01 a.m. Eastern time, they put in new tariffs of 10%. So it's more of a legal mechanism than anything else. Those were temporary tariffs, the original ones. These presumably are permanent. They will be challenged. They are already being challenged in courts, and the Trump administration has already lost two lawsuits on tariffs. So it's anyone's guess what happens in that legal case. I would add, finally, last thing I might say is that 10 to 12% where these ones landed is actually within the bounds that the CEOs I've talked to today, I've talked to several big company CEOs who told me they'd actually budgeted 20%, and 12% is, you know, business, like they're happy to get back to work and focus on growing their business.
0: So they're making out on this?
22: I don't know if they're making out, but they maybe thought it would be worse, and 10% is manageable is probably how I would describe it. It doesn't ruin their business model.
0: Yeah, you know, it's interesting you bring that up because I saw a headline today. Here's what it was. It said, Trump tariff fears spark early holiday shipping rush from China as retailers scramble for inventory. And you see on the right side of the screen there, Ryan, after a quote-unquote Liberation Day last year, this was all the fear, right? Like empty store shelves and, you know, retail store shelves, and it's going to be awful due to tariffs. And we never got there. Yes, there was inflation of 4%. Yes, it has also come down in the meantime as the tariffs have been rolled off. But it's interesting that you say, you know, maybe these businesses feel that they dodged the worst of it. I wonder sort of what you make of it.
22: Yeah, well, I mean, you know, some of those headlines, and I was behind a couple of them. I was one of these people scream and the sky is falling. But you have to remember the original tariffs at one point when Trump, you know, launched like 44% on China,
0: yeah,
22: and then
0: higher.
22: He ratcheted it up to like, you know, a temper tantrum into the mid, 144% or something like that. That's very different than where we're at right now with this 10%, 12% tariff. It is higher on China. So this is for the rest of the world. They've also done a slightly better job where they're not putting tariffs on things that we don't grow in the United States. So bananas are exempt, coffee. So I don't know, maybe they're learning a few lessons and taking feedback from the market as they've gone.
0: Let me take you to the Strait of Hormuz, because that's obviously one of the biggest stories right now. President Trump potentially about to launch sort of a next phase in the war, and you got to wonder what that would mean for the Strait. We've seen traffic drop in the Strait in recent days. Oil prices, gas prices go back up. I know you're not an oil expert, but you do know what's happening in the Strait. If the president goes down this path, that he could potentially go on with more strikes and sort of ramp it up. What do you expect, and what do you think it means for gas prices back here in America?
22: Yeah, I mean, the Strait is effectively closed. You saw on the screen right there, it said 120 to 140 transits a day call it February 28th. We're down to about 10 to 15 right now. This is overall vessels, really only about one container ship every day.
0: Wow.
22: One to two a day is all you're seeing in container shipping. There are some brave people actually entering the Strait on container shipping. It's not just people leaving. So not much action. And so what happens to oil? Like you said, I'm not an oil guy, but it's kind of already happened. And either they solve this thing somehow through peace or perhaps more conflict and then peace, or you just have to adapt to this new reality of not being able to get oil out of some of these countries, especially Iran, but other Gulf countries that require it to ship, and it'll take a long time to recover. The U.S. has been pumping more oil than ever,
0: yeah.
22: So it's been good for the U.S. oil businesses, not only because price has gone up, but they've also had just pumping more to meet the demand. So I don't know. I've said on your show before that, like, the one of the major roles of the United States Navy, of the United States in general in the global economy, is as the guarantor of globalization, that there will be freedom of navigation, that nobody can block the straits. And sort of interesting the way we interpreted that was once Iran started blocking the strait, then we actually blockaded the blockade that Iran was putting on. We're the only ones allowed to do that. It is important. I think it's a very important role that the United States plays, is allow for globalization to take place. And so if we are unable to guarantee freedom of navigation and safe passage, that is a major upset to the world order that we've had since World War II, at least.
0: No one knows freedom of navigation more than Ryan Peterson. He's the CEO of Flexport, one of the more fascinating companies, certainly, in this time. Back with us again tonight. Ryan, thank you. We appreciate it.
22: Yeah, my pleasure.
0: Of course. Or News Nation across America tonight, I should say, as we are covering the largest known U.S. cyclospora outbreak linked to iceberg lettuce. It is now growing, with the CDC now tracking nearly 2,000 confirmed cases in 9 states. People across the country growing more cautious about what's on their plates, including in North Carolina, where our affiliate Queen City News reports more than 500 people have been sickened.
1: The bag lettuce, the bag greens, that prepackaged, packaged food we've been avoiding right now.
5: It definitely does make you think twice. I don't know. It's like you gotta really like just be careful on what you're eating.
6: If I have to avoid the vegetables and the fruit, I will do so.
0: The outbreak might be linked to other infected produce, with parsley and cilantro now under investigation. Experts advise thoroughly washing all fresh produce and cooking it when possible to help reduce the risk of infection. Up to New York City now, a pair of stabbings in broad daylight near Central Park. Police say the suspect used a screwdriver, and the attacks are being investigated as a hate crime. Marcus Espinosa on the scene for us tonight with the very latest there. Marcus?
3: Hey, Blake, good evening. Good to be with you here. Really a conversation that is taking place in this neighborhood here. In fact, the mayor now confirming that this is being investigated as a hate crime. He put this out on X here for the 51-year-old suspect who is now under arrest, Raul Morales, who was arrested in an apartment. But this is what the mayor had to say. The suspect who allegedly committed these reprehensible attacks against an Asian man and a Jewish man is now facing hate crime and attempted murder charges. I am thankful that he is being held accountable and hope he will be prosecuted to the fullest extent of the law. So Morales was arrested in an apartment on Amsterdam Avenue shortly after the attacks, which happened along the west side of Central.

0: Park. Allegedly, he was heard yelling Allah Akbar before stabbing two men, one 57-year-old Asian man and a 50-year-old Jewish man, who was stabbed with a screwdriver just around the corner from a synagogue. The NYPD says Morales had no prior relationship with either man and no prior criminal history. Many Jewish New Yorkers, however, say Mamdani's rhetoric has fanned the flames of hatred and division in the city. At a press conference this morning, alongside leaders in the New York City Jewish community, State Attorney General Letitia James called for New Yorkers to look out for one another in their community.
1: It's important that individuals stand up and stand side by side with the Jewish community and the Asian community whenever there is an act of hate.
0: And so you're seeing that take place across this community right now, trying to get folks to come together. As far as those two victims, they are expected to survive. Their latest condition, Blake, is stable. So good news, certainly, on that front.
2: Marcus Espinosa, New York City for us tonight. Marcus, thank you. Dramatic new video now out of West Virginia from our Nextstar station, WOWK, as shocked hotel guests capture the moment flash flood waters rush through the lobby of a Hampton Inn, blowing off the doors and filling that lobby with thigh-high water.
3: What is it?
2: The state experiencing catastrophic flooding this week, leaving two people dead. The governor there has declared a 30-day state of emergency. Up to Portland, Oregon now, and our affiliate Coin 6 reporting a seaplane carrying 11 people crashed. Caught fire during an emergency landing off the coast of Washington State. Nearby boaters rescued all 11 passengers, several injured, including one person who's in critical condition.
4: Oh my gosh.
5: Just stay there.
2: When rescuers arrived, the plane was on fire, and as you can see, they're sinking. The FAA and the National Transportation Safety Board are now investigating the cause of that incident. Well, still to come, other side of the break, student loans leaving the next generation of Americans underwater and out of options. It's one of the many questions we heard from you, the Democratic Congressman Greg Landsman, live with us on the other side of the break. It's our Viewer's Voice segment. You'll see if your questions go before the congressman, and all systems go. SpaceX, moments away from Starship going up. Remember, they scrapped this at the last second. If it goes up, we'll show it to you live.
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11: The country drowning in student loan debt. A new report revealing a record 9.5 million borrowers now in default. The crisis hitting Ohio especially hard, where 1 in 4 are in default. It's one of the many concerns that are hitting our inbox for our Viewer's Voice series, where you ask members of Congress your questions. Our next guest, don't you know, is from Ohio. He's a Democrat, Congressman Greg Landsman, with us tonight. Thank you for being with us. We appreciate it, sir. I started it with student loans, and here's why. We got a question from Larray in Illinois, who says to us, what plans, if any, are there for giving relief to student loan recipients? Loans that have no end appear to be predatory. What will you do to get relief for these students?
12: Well, the first thing, you know, I think is that everyone has to appreciate that, one, costs are way too high. Everything is too expensive. And it's true for housing. It's true for healthcare. And it's true for education, particularly higher education. And the question is you know, who should pay, and should it be this expensive? My feeling is if you're getting a college education, if you're trying to get an education, whether it's career education or, you know, a university education, you know, should the government participate in offsetting the costs? And for some, degrees, I think we should. Like, we don't want students to, be deterred from getting the training we need them to get to participate in the economy, nor do we want them to get that training and then be saddled with debt and then can't fully participate in the economy, where they're sending all this money back to the government to pay off their debts. So, you know, Congress has to decide whether or not they want to, help lower the cost of higher education. I think it's in our national best, you know, our best interest. But that does require us taking action. And so I would just say one last thing. You got to fix the folks at the top have to pay all their taxes so that we have resources to invest in bringing down the cost of everything, including education.
11: All right. Here is Lori from New York, who says, Congressman Landsman, as our population ages, proposed Medicare payment changes could make it more difficult for older adults living with type 1 diabetes and insulin-dependent type 2 diabetes to access endocrinologists. What will Congress do to ensure that they can continue to receive the specialized care that they need?
12: Well, this is, again, a question of who pays, and do you want citizens to, you know, cover the cost of healthcare when, of course, no one can do that? And we used to have an economy where, you know, the most employers paid for people's healthcare. That's no longer the case. And so we do have to come in and make sure that people are covered and that the coverage is affordable. And the only way to do that is to expand healthcare in this country, including making sure that Medicare is fully funded. And the only way to do that
11: You're a Medicare for all?
12: I'm a Medicare for everyone who wants it, which would mean a public option. But that does mean more spending. And the only way to do that without going into debt is to fix the tax code, is to make sure that everyone's paying all their taxes. And right now, you have working people paying all their taxes and people at the top, the super wealthy and big corporations, who don't pay the taxes they used to.
11: Here's Elizabeth from Maryland, who says, why is it that when Democrats talk about the SAVE Act, they don't break it down to explain what the SAVE Act is? Tell us why it's not good for democracy, in Elizabeth's view. Their messaging is not good. And if they don't fix it, I will stop giving them my money. It sounds like a Democrat who's not happy.
12: Yeah. The problem with the SAVE Act is that it would make it much harder for tens of millions of Americans to vote. And so here's how. It requires Americans to prove that they are American citizens by requiring that they have a passport. Most Americans do not have a passport. And if they don't have a passport, they have to have a specific ID, which means that they got to go out of their way to go get that ID. They got to find their birth certificate. They got to pay money. It costs Americans a lot of money to comply with the SAVE Act, which means a lot of Americans, particularly those low-income Americans, won't participate in our elections, which is terrible for our democracy.
11: Anything good about it?
12: It bans in mail-in ballot, mail-in voting, which is terrible. No, I don't think so. I mean, you know, if what you're trying to do is make sure that no non-citizen votes, there's a better way to do that, which is to take the data that each state has and require them to run that by the voter registration, make sure that no one who's a non-citizen registered to vote. And if somebody is flagged, then they have to prove that they're a citizen, as opposed to making sure every American comes in with, you know, all this paperwork. Okay. It's just for Americans from voting.
11: In the control room, if you can scroll forward to number six, to question number six, one of the big stories of the day. What do Democrats want President Trump to do to end the U.S. involvement in Iran?
12: I mean, the first thing is to come to Congress with a plan. What's the president's plan? What's the strategy? And if members of Congress, representatives of the people, say, okay, that's a good plan, then we vote for it, and he can move forward. If not, he has to end the war. And that means ending the blockade and being done.
11: Let's take it full, Congressman. Because right now, the Falcon rocket is about to launch. And this is taking place any moment now in 30 seconds. A Starship, excuse me, is about to launch. What do you think? This is Blake from Washington asking. What do you think when you see this?
12: American innovation and just our desire to explore and to solve problems. This is the best of America. Like, we are better than just about any country in terms of innovation and being creative and solving problems. And this is a visual example of that.
11: It is indeed. Congressman Greg Landsman, we appreciate you joining us. Thank you, sir. We're going to go audio full here as we watch and listen live.

0: 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Booster Raptor, chamber pressure's nominal.
1: Seconds into flight, 33 out of 33 Raptor engines lit on the Super Heavy booster arcing away from us here at Starbase. Coming up on Max Q, Maximum Aerodynamics.

dynamic pressure, which again for this flight is going to be higher than it has been on any of our previous Starship flights. So we're passing through that maximum aerodynamic pressure over a minute now into flight. Still seeing 33 out of 33 Raptor engines lit and burning. Our next major moment's going to be coming up in just a little over a minute from now when we're going to get to hot staging. We're going to shut down all but five of those engines on the booster. It's our version of MECO. Most engines cut off. And then we're going to ignite the six engines on the ship to, while it is still attached, to do that separation. As a reminder, we try to do a directional flip, so when you watch on your screen, we're hopefully going to be sending that booster towards the bottom of the frame. For the booster itself, it's like doing a flip up. It'll go towards the bottom of your frame. We do that by lighting the engines in a slightly staggered sequence. Standing by for hot staging.

0: All but five engines down.
1: Engine cutoff. Set.
0: Six ignite.
1: Flat burn startup.
0: And the booster now doing its boost back burn. It looks like we lit all 33 initially. Now we're down to 13. We're seeing six out of six Raptors lit on the ship.
1: Back burn shut down.
0: And boost back burn shut down. So it looks like we were able to get through the boost back burn this time around. That was one of the key objectives we didn't have on the last flight. And we've got six engines lit on the ship. All right, so that's the first of two burns that the booster is going to be doing to kind of send it back towards us. It's going to be landing a couple of miles offshore from Starbase, hopefully. We're going to try and get it all the way down to do a landing burn where we're going to use those 13 center engines. They're going to ignite. That's what's going to really bleed off all that velocity that it's built up. And it'll eventually hopefully transition to five engines to kind of fine-tune its path in, and then all the way down to three for the remaining bit. All right, we've got a couple of minutes to go until we get there. So booster's going to coast for a little bit. Ship still seeing six out of six Raptor engines lit. 4 minutes into the flight. Ship's got about 4 minutes left. Getting some killer views. Kate, Nate, how was the view from out from down there?
2: It was incredible. I mean, it just shot off the pad, and seeing all the crowd now running back inside to take views on the screen here, it was amazing.
3: Yeah, one of these days I'm going to learn to not stare at the engines, because now I have a bright blob in my vision. But now, speaking of vision, we could see both stages there on your screen. Starship second stage is still firing its engines. You can follow along with that, with the GUI down on the bottom right-hand side of your screen. Still following the planned flight path as well. Beautiful views of planet Earth there behind the ship.
2: That's right, and we're actually getting a live shot off the booster right now, an onboard camera. You can see the plume from Starbase where it just lifted off 5 minutes ago.
1: Nominal trajectory.
3: We are incredible. There.
2: We are there. That is us.
3: I kind of want to run back outside and wave.
2: Right. Now, again, this booster is not planning to come back to the tower or to launch site for this particular launch. We are going to be planning to do an ocean splashdown just off the coast of Starbase. So hoping to still get some amazing views of that.
3: Pretty awesome to see the Raptor engines there on the left-hand side of your screen. We can actually see the plume there of those center Raptors. Those are the sea-level ones, as well as the vacuum Raptors are the three on the larger.

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1: Now, just like on tower catches, we are going to be doing a 13-engine landing burn to slow the booster down. Hopefully, we can get a live camera of the booster right now as we're going into that phase. Awesome shot. You can see it there. So right now, the booster is using their three hypersonic grid fins to guide itself through the atmosphere toward its landing site. You can see we're only 5 kilometers above the sea right here.
2: Can we start up?
0: Just heard the call out for landing burn startup for the booster. I have a feeling the crowd's about to go wild here.
1: And another awesome landing for Super Heavy. Congratulations to all the teams here at Starbase and at our SpaceX team. An amazing, amazing view.
3: An amazing, amazing view, an amazing, amazing experience watching this take off. Starship 13, the 13th test. You know, as I was talking to the congressman there, and I asked him at the end of our Viewer's Voice segment, I said, what do you make of this site? And he said to me, American innovation. And that is spot on. And it's one of the reasons why we continue to show you these live every single time. First off, as they said during that flight, some pretty killer views, and it is indeed. But this is American innovation at its finest. This is Starship, the SpaceX company, 13th launch. This will be a part of America's mission to get back to the moon. America's mission, Elon Musk's mission, to maybe even go beyond that, to Mars one day. But before then, it's test flights, and you gotta nail them. The last one was great, but not everything that they wanted. And they tried to do this again last week, and at the very last second, they had to stop. If you've watched me long enough on this show, you know I've said it before, the future is now, the future is here, tech is hard, but it is awesome to watch it happen. I thank you so much for being with us tonight as we all watch live. We'll turn the audio back up here for the final 30 seconds of our show, but Hanadoba will take it from here. I'm Blake Berman.
4: Down.
5: Nominal orbit insertion.
4: And there's our call out for nominal orbit insertion. So we got a ship in space. We've got a booster in the Gulf where we were planning to send it. It's a hell of a start to the day, Kate.
0: Yeah, it sure is. All of our colleagues here are filing in through the doors. A lot of people wanted to stay outside and hear the boom. And so...
6: Wow, how cool is that? Good evening, everybody. I'm Brian Enten in for Elizabeth tonight. Take a look. You're looking live at the 13th test flight for SpaceX's Starship, the world's largest rocket, which I think you lose perspective a little bit. I mean, this thing is bigger than the Statue of Liberty, the size of a football field. It's massive. There has never been a rocket this size, and it just successfully lifted off. It is expected to land during our show, in the next hour. That's almost cooler than the liftoff because it literally comes down onto those pads. And again, this is the biggest one that's ever launched. When it does, we will bring it to you live. And again, that is expected to happen sometime during the next hour. So we'll keep an eye on it and we will cut right back in when the landings happen in the Gulf of Mexico. And then there's another part that actually goes into the Indian Ocean. But first, we begin tonight in Washington. In just less than an hour, the White House Correspondents' Dinner gets a redo. Remember the last time, 3 months ago, a gunman stopped it before it even began. It was awful, turning the event meant to honor the First Amendment into a discussion about the Second Amendment. Well, you're looking live on the right side of your screen right now, a much more festive atmosphere than we remember last time. Let's hope it stays that way. Suspected shooter Cole Allen allegedly stormed through a Secret Service security checkpoint last time, armed with a shotgun. You remember the video here. He had the shotgun, a handgun, and knives. A Secret Service agent engaged him, credited with stopping a situation that threatened not only the president, but the immediate chain of command. It was serious, and it was a close call. Prosecutors say that Allen fired one shot from his shotgun before tripping and then falling. He hit that Secret Service agent in the chest, whose bulletproof vest luckily saved his life. Well, tonight, organizers They are not taking any risks, especially since President Trump, undeterred from the last attempt on his life, is going back. He's going to be giving the big speech tonight, and the White House is teasing that the president will give a speech that is unifying yet vicious. They say serious yet hilarious all at the same time. Let's go to News Nation's Tom Dempsey. He is live for us in Washington outside the Waldorf Astoria, formerly the Trump International Hotel. So, Tom, there's same risks. It's a different hotel, by the way. It was the Hilton last time. Now it's at the Waldorf. But it seems like much, much more security this time, Tom.
2: Absolutely, Brian. Good evening from Washington, D.C. We've actually been out here for most of the day. First, we saw the metal barriers go up along the sidewalks. Then the roads were closed off. Now, at this hour here in D.C., there's all sorts of law enforcement. We saw the director of the Secret Service walking around a short while ago, and a helicopter was flying overhead. These are just some of the security measures in place for the White House Correspondents' Dinner tonight. And actually, a few minutes before we went on the air, we saw the presidential motorcade arrive here at the hotel. But as part of all these security measures, News Nation actually reached out to the Secret Service and got this statement that we want to show you, again, describing some of all the details that went into planning this event, with the Secret Service writing, quote, "Guests will see a visible police presence around the Waldorf Astoria Hotel, and there will be enhanced traffic closures due to proximity to major thoroughfares. All ticketed guests will go through airport-style magnetometer screening to enter the event." But like you said, tonight's event comes after a man breached security during the dinner last April, armed with guns and knives and shooting at a Secret Service agent, leading to President Trump being rushed off stage nearby. Investigators identified the suspect as 31-year-old Cole Allen, who now faces multiple charges, including attempted assassination of the president. The Secret Service saying an advance team got sent here to the hotel to plan for tonight's event, but very interesting timing, because this all comes after the director of the agency recently told reporters that the Secret Service has opened over 10,000 investigations this year alone, dealing with threats against the people and places the agency protects. And compared to last year, Brian, the agency has also seen around 10 times the number of mental health-related interventions with people making those threats. So with plenty of security measures in place, earlier today, President Trump's team spoke about being able to hold the event again.
7: Very grateful to law enforcement, very grateful to Secret Service, as I know they put a lot of work into making sure this could be a safe event for everybody, where we can have fun, we can tell some jokes, and yes, believe it or not, we can celebrate all you guys, differences notwithstanding, and have a good, fun night, and we're all looking forward to.
2: And Brian, aside from all the security measures that are in place, the Secret Service officer shot at during the first event back in April, he's going to be honored tonight. He's police officer Victor Gonzalez. He's going to receive a special award after the Secret Service said he placed himself in harm's way, confronted that suspect, and then got shot in his protective vest. Again, he's receiving a special award tonight. Probably the big thing most people are watching for is this speech from President Donald Trump here at the Waldorf Astoria Hotel. We expect that to happen shortly before 9 p.m. Eastern time, Brian.
6: All right, we'll keep an eye on everything live there, Tom. Appreciate the report. Joining us now is former Secret Service agent Michael Matranga, and also Mick Mulvaney, who is a News Nation political contributor and a former White House chief of staff to President Trump. It's nice to see both of you gentlemen. I'll start with you, Michael.
8: Pleasure. You know,
6: first of all, how concerned are you that this could happen again, or that someone could show up to the Correspondents' Dinner tonight? And also, I'm interested in the change of location, and they've really downsized it. It's apparently only 25% the size. It's not at the Hilton. It's now at the Waldorf. I'm assuming that was all by design, Michael.
8: It is, and it was. And what I'll tell you is, to answer your first question, you know, the question I would ask is that, do we recall another time where we've been so politically divisive in the United States? So the answer to your question would be, yes, I do believe that an attempt could happen anytime, and not just tonight at the White House Correspondents' Dinner, but we're living in very trying times in regards to political divisiveness and increased rhetoric, which is why I think that we are seeing, as the director said, a very, very large increase in protective intelligence cases that they're investigating. And I just don't think that it's going to get any better anytime soon. And you know, from the agency's perspective, not speaking on behalf of the agency, but I believe that Congress needs to really reconsider the budget of the United States Secret Service, as political violence and rhetoric will continue to rise in this country.
6: Mick, President Trump is obviously attending the event. The big speech will be happening. We heard some teasers about that. He was there when a gunman charged, same event in April. Remember, he wanted to do his speech that night. I mean, they had to basically, it sounds like, kind of tell him you have to leave. He wanted to stay and do the speech then. He never really seems to be deterred by the threats made against him.
9: He's not, and I think he's just come to accept exactly what Michael said, that the nation is divided. There's no question about it. Doesn't surprise me that the mental health issues have gone up dramatically. That's sort of where we are as a nation. But what I think Michael forgot, they didn't forget, just added on top of that is the fact we're involved in a war with Iran, and they would love to really harm the President of the United States. So you've got the divisiveness, you've got the issues with mental health domestically, and then you add on top of that state actors trying really sincerely about trying to kill the President of the United States. That's the world we live in today. So that's serious. Trump, you know, look, it's part of the territory. He knew what he was getting into. He's had this job before, so this is not a surprise. And he's not the kind of person who's going to sit home and say, oh, well, you know, it could be a security issue. I'm not going to do it tonight. I was interested by the move to the Waldorf. I'm not as familiar with the Hilton, but I know the Waldorf fairly well. It used to be the Trump Hotel. It's a very securable location. It's the type of place that limited ingress and egress. The place where they're going to have the event is away from the residential part of the hotel, which is different than the Hilton. So probably a much better location. That part doesn't surprise me.
6: Yeah, and after it happened last time, obviously everybody just dissected the floor plan of the Hilton, and it seemed like pretty much a terrible location for something like this. There were so many ways in and out, and there were balconies, and there were the hotel guests, and there weren't enough people checking security. So they've obviously condensed it into a smaller, controllable area. But Michael, Mick makes a really interesting point when it comes to Iran, because I remember, was it last week when they had to switch out the Air Force One plane at the last second, reportedly because of, you know, possible threats from Iran? That's something that the Secret Service has got to be on guard about, too, tonight.
8: Absolutely. And, you know, I would say that not only domestic terrorism, but, you know, threats of foreign actors. Iran specifically has said that they absolutely want to take out our president. They will stop at no cost. As we continue to escalate this war in Iran, I believe that there is an increased threat landscape to the homeland and to the president of the United States. So, you know, I would say this is that, you know, from my perspective, if there's ever a time for us to reconsider the dual mission of the United States Secret Service from financial fraud investigations and protection, it's absolutely right now, because we're living in an unprecedented time where threats, you know, we have a 40% increase in threats to the President of the United States or the interest of the Secret Service, protectees of the Secret Service. What better time than right now to make the United States Secret Service truly the elite protective agency in the world, with the backing of the Congress and the Senate? It's absolutely time that we have this realistic conversation and make them, they already are the protective, you know, the elite protective agency in the world. But let's make this a single focused mission moving forward, so that we can rest assured that whether it be state sponsored terrorism or domestic terrorism, we're keeping up with the threats that are coming in at an unprecedented rate.
6: Yeah, and both of you brought up sort of the political violence threat right now. I was so interested in this. There's this new poll that found more Americans are identifying politics as, quote, the greatest source of risk for their everyday safety, which is kind of mind-blowing to think about, that most Americans think that politics is the greatest source of risk for their everyday safety, not terrorism, not crime, not health, but politics. Mick, first of all, that doesn't surprise me. I mean, I travel the country all the time for work. People on both sides say that. I don't think it matters if you're a Democrat or Republican, but is that going to get better, or is it just going to get worse?
9: Look, I know that's not why you asked me the question, but that's why I like working here. I actually think that the media is to blame for that. I do not think that politics is the biggest risk to anybody outside of maybe the folks who actually do it for a living. An elected official is probably their highest risk. But the ordinary man and woman on the street, politics is not a risk to them. But the media, other than News Nation and some other outlets, have convinced them that it is. And that's one of the things I think we have

0: glass. So I hope things do get better. Michael Matranga, Mick Mulvaney, it's always nice to see you. I hope you both have a nice weekend.
1: Pleasure.
2: Thanks, Brian.
1: Thank you.
0: All right, President Trump is losing patience with the war in Iran. And as you just heard those gentlemen say, I mean, what's happening in Iran does happen to affect us here at home. He seems to be losing hope that any deal making will eventually lead to peace. And that is according to new reporting from The Wall Street Journal on the president's thinking. It comes as Trump considers cranking up the fighting to levels that we have not seen yet. This afternoon, he met at the White House with top advisors to game out the next steps. Already, the Pentagon has surged troops and equipment into the region to be ready for whatever the commander-in-chief decides. And today, the White House also announced that Trump will meet next week with Israel's President Netanyahu while he's in Washington. And the timing of that, it's a face-to-face meeting, it could be significant, since Netanyahu would likely be informed of any major changes to be aware of or any changes in strategy with the entire war. And whatever the decision is, it's very clear that something has to change to break the current destructive cycle, which has been destructive. For 13 nights straight, U.S. strikes have hammered Iranian targets. Iran's responded by attacking U.S. assets and its Gulf neighbors, resulting in American deaths. And not only have the daily U.S. strikes failed to bring the war closer to a conclusion, if anything, there's actually fighting. There's fear that the fighting could be inching closer to the wider regional war that a lot of analysts have feared since the very beginning. Reuters reports that U.S. intelligence is looking into whether Russia is giving intel to Iran that's helped them launch successful attacks targeting Americans. And there's others reporting that suggests that Iran used Chinese missiles and Chinese radar systems early in the war and may have been provided with those from China and more intel from China to target Americans. This afternoon, a reporter asked the president if Iran was getting help from China or Russia. Listen to this.
3: Thus far, at least, it has not been major. I don't think they'd want to have me disappointed.
0: It has not been major. Of course, that's not at all the same as saying Iran's not getting any help from America's greatest adversaries. So there's a lot going on right now, and it could be another very, very hectic night. News Nation's national correspondent, Jessica Cartaglia, she is live tonight in Doha, Qatar. Jessica?
4: Hi, Brian. Yeah, so just this evening, the U.S. military is saying that it fired on another merchant vessel that tried to breach the blockade of Iranian ports, and that's in the Strait of Hormuz. American forces disabled the ship in the Gulf of Oman after U.S. Central Command says that the ship attempted to run the blockade at least four different times. CENTCOM saying that the crew was repeatedly warned but failed to comply with their commands. The military then fired into the ship's engine room, disabling the vessel. We are working to confirm whether anyone on that ship was injured. This is the second commercial ship disabled since the U.S. reimposed the blockade. And at least three sailors were killed last month in strikes enforcing the blockade. Meanwhile, CENTCOM also says that it's redirected at least a dozen other vessels. Also, Iran-backed Houthi forces say that they attacked two Saudi oil tankers in the Red Sea, and they're also continuing to block Saudi-linked shipping through the Bab al-Mandeb Strait. So a lot happening today, Brian. President Trump also saying that Iran could be forced to pay for damage to commercial ships using Iranian funds that have been frozen by the United States. And after meeting with leaders in Asia, Secretary of State Marco Rubio telling reporters that just like the United States, China doesn't support any tolls being made through the Strait of Hormuz, and that there is concerned over both shipping routes being closed tonight. And as it stands right now, Brian, both of those shipping routes are still closed tonight.
0: All right, Jessica, we'll keep an eye on it. Joining me now to understand exactly what's going on, we've got retired General Richard Newton, News Nation's senior national security contributor, and also Hosro Isfahani, research director for the National Union for Democracy in Iran. It's great to have both of you with me tonight. General, I want to start with you. If the U.S. launches more strikes tonight, it would literally mark two straight weeks of bombing Iran with no signs that it's slowing down in any meaningful way. What is going to stop this, General?
5: Well, good evening, Brian. I think really what you're going to see play out is

0: we're at the 13th night and we're going to go into the 14th day and night, I think you're going to see major escalation. I believe, I certainly would advise the president to apply maximum force, maximum effort starting right now. And you're seeing that play out with additional forces. We've got F-35 strike fighters coming in from England. You've got F-16 and other fighter aircraft coming in from Europe. You also have, I'm sure, you know, some special forces and other capabilities coming into the region. Right now is the time. Iran's not backing off. In fact, they're increasing their threats not only to U.S. forces, but also to our Gulf Arab allied nations as well. And so I think now is the time to apply maximum effort, maximum escalation. Let's get on with this and prevent Iran from really influencing not only the Strait of Hormuz, but now actually influencing the entire region.
1: When you say, General, maximum force, maximum efforts, what does that mean? Because, I mean, you know, we see the videos and it looks bad. What exactly do you mean?
0: What I mean by that specifically is what we've seen for the last several weeks, the last 2 weeks or so, have been, you know, impact of trying to find forces and efforts to go after Iranian coastal defenses and their offensive capabilities to threaten commercial shipping in the Strait of Hormuz. What I'm referring to now is going now to go back to not quite epic fear on February 28th when that kicked off, but maximum pressure to go across Iran, to go not only after their ballistic missiles, but their ballistic missile development capability, to go after their command centers, to go after the heart of the Islamic Revolutionary Guard Corps leadership, to go after the infrastructure, the power plants, the roads, bridges, supplies that support the IRGC, because now General Von Eady and the IRGC, in my informed opinion, is now firmly in charge of Iran. That's the only thing they're going to understand. They are still a theocratic, driven, regime that wants to do not only the millions of Iranians harm, not only the United States harm, but our Gulf Arab allies nations harm as well. Final point is they're also influencing their key proxy, the Houthis down in Yemen to the south in the Red Sea. If we open up that second front, in the Red Sea, or if the Houthis do so, that is going to be extraordinarily difficult for Admiral Brad Cooper and U.S. Central Command moving forward. We cannot allow that to happen.
1: Hostro, all of these strikes they've no doubt left a lot of destruction, but it's not stopped the regime from launching its own attacks on its Gulf neighbors. Are there any internal indications that these strikes are putting any kind of pressure on the regime?
2: Absolutely not. The language that is coming out of Tehran is a language of terrorism and death. We are dealing with a death cult that has occupied Iran for the past 5 decades, has vowed to destroy the Jewish state, has vowed to kick the United States out of the Middle East, and actively have pursued all of these goals. How many Americans this regime has got to kill before we understand we are dealing with terrorists? There is only one good type of terrorists, and it's the terrorist that is delivered in a body bag or behind bars. There is no other solution to the Islamic Republic problem of the world. There is one solution to it: absolute annihilation of this regime, or forcing them into accepting total humiliating surrender. No win-win deal, no memorandum of understanding, no enrichment intact, no missile capability. Force them to kneel before the military might of the United States, or go in and finish the job. The leaders of the Islamic Republic, as the general mentioned, in addition to the military leadership of this regime, there are so-called political leaders like Ghalibaf, the parliament speaker, who is an IRGC commander, who during the 12-day war and the recent conflict has donned his IRGC uniform, stepped in and stabilized the regime. All of these individuals are legitimate targets. Targeted killings of these individuals will disorganize the regime, destabilize its leadership, creates actual rifts within it, and that can lead to collapse of the regime and giving the Iranians a first chance to end this nightmare that has claimed tens of thousands of Iranian lives just in January.
1: Is there anything Iranians can do now? I mean, can they rise up now? Or is it just too dangerous? Is there still a stranglehold on them?
2: at two elements. One, missiles are flying over Iran across the country. That's terrifying to any civilian population. When we talk about the Iranian population, it's not similar to the Syrian population during the civil war, a population that had got used to conflict on its mainland. We are talking about mostly middle-class individuals who are used to normal life. If you see missiles flying over the United States, even if you don't like your government, you won't take to the streets to protest. And then we are dealing with a brutal regime that is ready to kill anyone in its way. Every day we are waking up with news of executions coming out of Iran. The regime that we are fighting in a civilizational war is ready to kill anyone in its way. And again, in the past segments of your program, you mentioned how Russia and China are watching this conflict. This is not a rescue mission for the Iranian people for ending the regime's nuclear program. This is a civilizational war. Every adversary of Western civilizations are watching this conflict and learning. If we are not forcing the Islamic Republic into obedience, absolute obedience, or absolute obliteration, the rest of our adversaries are going to strike.
1: Well, we'll watch tonight. Again, 13th night, so seems like the same thing is going to happen again. Hosro Isfahani, General Newton, it's always nice to see you. Appreciate you both for coming on.
0: Thank you, Brian.
1: Okay, coming up next, new text messages and autopsy reports and more drama in the courtroom. It is day four of testimony as a judge decides whether the singer David will stand trial for murder. More gruesome details, that's coming up. And later, LeBron James could have gone anywhere, but King James is going to Philly. Will he win them a championship? NBA Hall of Famer and LeBron's former teammate, Dwight Howard, joins me live on The Decision. That's coming up in a bit.
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12: A big funding boost for the military advances in Congress. I'm Mike Vaccaro, News Nation Washington Bureau Chief. The House narrowly passed the annual National Defense Authorization Act, greenlighting more than $1 trillion for the military. Six Democrats crossed party lines and voted for the bill, while seven Republicans voted against it. The legislation expands U.S. defense production, raises troop pay by 5 to 7%, authorizes nearly $2 billion for military housing, funds next-generation aircraft development to the tune of $56 billion, and invests more than $60 billion in funding for submarines and shipbuilding. The bill now moves on to the Senate, where its passage is uncertain, after the House attached the election reform bill favored by the president, known as the Save America Act, to the measure. Senate Democrats oppose that move. I'm Mike Vaccaro, and this is the News Nation Political Minute.
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1: New detail has been more gruesome than the last. Today's hearing for the pop star David, accused of murder, was hands down the most horrific yet. Text messages shown in court revealed the 13-year-old victim, Celeste Hernandez, was pregnant in 2024 and that she had an abortion. This was all confirmed in text messages between David and Celeste, and David confirmed that the baby was his. The deputy medical examiner for L.A. County said on the stand he could smell the body's stench before even entering the autopsy room. And by the time they were able to perform an autopsy, he said the body weighed just 71 pounds. The gruesome details have been difficult to listen to. I was just there. I just flew back from L.A. All the journalists there having a rough time with this, obviously, and you can imagine the family in the courtroom. LA Magazine contributor Lauren Conlon and I caught up to talk about it.
25: I could cry looking at her dad. He and his eyes, it gets me because I just look into his eyes and they look so sad. So I just, oh my gosh.
1: Yeah.
25: I'm like, oh my gosh. Anyway, so it's hard. Yeah. I don't know. It's like, there's something about, you know, dads and daughters and you're just like, oh my gosh. Like, and then you pair it with this guy that's just sitting at the defense table. Like he's just sitting ready to meet a friend for lunch. It's so strange.
1: Yeah, he really is showing no emotion. It's a very strange vibe in the courtroom. And for more on this, we've got former federal prosecutor Nima Rahmani, who joins me live now. Nima, the first thing I want to ask you about is what came out just within the last couple of hours, that Celeste was pregnant at 13, had an abortion. They were texting about it, her and David. How will this play into the case?
26: Ryan, David is done. I don't anyone will let him off with that text message. I loved you. I killed my kid for you. I mean, it was so powerful. You hear about this sexual relationship that started when she was just 11 years old, impregnates her, has her get an abortion, and then allegedly stabs, kills her. We heard the testimony today that she had a lacerated liver, wounds to her lung, and then chopped her up with a chainsaw. I mean, there's really no chance for the defense here. I think if you're sort of looking at how this case is going to go, I'm thinking, if I had to defend this case, what do I do with the sex crimes, right? I think maybe you have to admit them if you're the defense, at least kind of get that out of the way. And then, you know, I don't know what they're going to do with respect to the death. There was some cross-examination on maybe it was self-inflicted or it was an overdose, but the sex crimes themselves, wow, Brian. I mean, it was so incredibly powerful this afternoon.
1: Yeah, it was awful. And it's overall, it's just been one of the most gruesome cases that I can remember being in a courtroom for. And they showed all the photos. Everything has been on display in the courtroom. Even today, the graphic image is shown in court that prompted Hernandez, Celeste's parents to actually leave the courtroom. And they stayed for a lot of it, but today it was apparently just too much. How does that amplify pressure on the case?
26: Well, you know, I give credit to Deputy District Attorney Beth Silverman to give the family a heads up. They were in the courthouse, and at least they didn't have to hear medical examiner Dr. Ho's really very gruesome testimony. And look, obviously this is a prelim. It's before a judge. But, Brian, I mean, it's obviously not your first time covering her case. We've been on News Nation together. Lauren and I have talked about it. I've been doing this 25 years. This is horrific. The judge has been on the bench for 25 years. Has to be one of the worst cases that she has ever handled. And it's interesting, as a prosecutor, you always want to start strong and end strong. And I know we're not done with this prelim, and I know it's not a jury trial, but they started with the pictures of her decomposed body, right? The liquid, the maggots, right? And it was so disturbing. And now you're kind of coming full circle. It's interesting. They start at the end and they're working backwards, right? To see how this relationship started when this girl was just 11 years old. They're ending incredibly strong. Again, low standard, probable cause judge. But I think this bodes very well for the prosecution and is terrible for the defense when they actually impanel a jury.
1: The thing that I've been thinking about a lot while I was sitting in court is, like, do you think there could be anyone else involved? There's just something strange about this whole thing. Like, no one else knew that this was going on. And then the fact that he allegedly leaves the body in the Tesla just around the corner from his house, it's almost like there was a plan and then it just kind of ended in the middle of the plan. That was the sense that I got. Do you think there's more to the story here that we don't know about?
26: I think there is, and obviously the prosecution wants to present enough evidence to establish probable cause, but they're not going to reveal all their cards. Obviously, the defense isn't revealing anything. I mean, this is just a preview, but there has to be other people involved, and there's a reason the DA convened an investigative grand jury and put people in front of that grand jury. And, you know, we've heard about Sheldon, David's security guard. I mean, this is someone that had a lot of money, had an entourage. There are a lot of people coming and going, and I don't believe for a second that other people could not smell the stench of Celeste's decomposing body, right? The Emmy talked about it today. It was so strong that it smelled out in the hallway. Even how this prelim started, the LAPD detectives, when they went to the house, David apologized for the smell. There were 11 air fresheners in that Tesla. So there is no way that other people did not know that this was happening. Were they involved? Maybe. And if they were, they should absolutely be prosecuted as well.
1: Yeah, it's so sick and twisted, all of it. Nima Ramani, thank you so much for joining me. Hopefully you can kind of take a break from this for the weekend. Thank you.
26: Thanks for having me, Brian. Talk to you soon.
1: Okay, coming up, they call him King James for a reason. 23 seasons, 4 championships. Everybody knows this guy. And one last decision, the King, LeBron James, is now a 76er. After the break, his former L.A. Lakers teammate and NBA Hall of Famer Dwight Howard is going to join me live right after the break.
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1: Smiling through it all, can't believe this is my life. Look at this. It is a LeBron James meme, and it's probably the inner monologue of every Philadelphia sports fan alive. Today, James, the king, arguably the GOAT, picked Philadelphia for his final chapter. Not Golden State, where he could have teamed up with Steph Curry. Not South Beach, where he won two titles. Not Cleveland, his hometown, where he started his career. No, LeBron is taking his talents to South Broad Street, and he will join an all-star cast. You've got Joel Embiid, you've got Tyrese Maxey, you've got Jaylen Brown. The Sixers, the sportbooks say, now have the fourth best odds to win it all. And James didn't need the trappings of an ESPN televised special to announce his decision this time. The report broke first, from an NBA insider, and minutes later, the King doubled as town crier on X. Take a look at this. He wrote, "This is my last decision. I'm not going for money. I'm not going for family." He's clearly going to win. And Philadelphia is desperate for one. The Sixers last won a title before the 41-year-old LeBron James was even born. And my next guest is a Hall of Famer who knows what it's like to win a title with LeBron James and what it's like to play in Philadelphia in front of its title-starved fans. Dwight Howard, the man they called Superman for his devastating dunks, even teamed with LeBron to win a gold medal for Team USA in 2008 at the Olympic Games. It is so nice to see you, Dwight. What a treat to have you on tonight with this news. First of all, your reaction, your gut reaction right when you heard that LeBron James was headed to Philadelphia.
0: When I first heard about it, I said, man, LeBron is one of the greatest chess players ever. I think this was the best move he could have made, going to Philadelphia. Amazing city, amazing fan base. They have one of the best fan bases in basketball. They have a great team already, and he was the missing piece. You know, so I think the process is here, and it's going to be great in Philly. It's going to be, I think it's going to be so much fun watching them play. And that was a great decision. It was really smart.
1: So you won a championship with LeBron, and I'll say you really won a gold medal for LeBron with Team USA. I mean, you were the leading scorer in the gold medal win over Spain. He has won a championship with all three teams he's played for. Mm-hmm. What is Philadelphia getting that can lead to the Sixers finally winning a championship here?
0: Just greatness all over. You know, he's that leader that Philly has needed. You know, obviously Joel has been there, and he's been the guy who's been anchoring Philly for the longest. But having a guy like LeBron, who is probably arguably be the greatest leader that we've seen as far as getting everybody involved with his team, knowing the ins and outs of each teammate, is just amazing to see. And I think he's going to flourish with this team. He's going to extend Joel's career. I think just with his smarts alone, he's going to make this team. They're the favorites for me. I don't see nobody beating them like that.
1: So you played with with Joel. You played with Tyrese Maxey in Philadelphia. You left behind LeBron and the Lakers after winning that title with them to go to Philadelphia. What should LeBron expect in Philly, would you say?
0: Man, he's going to expect an amazing crowd every single night. You know, one thing that I loved about playing in Philly is everybody knew as the Frosty freeze out, which they don't have anymore in the fourth quarter. If teams miss one free throw or two, everybody gets a Frosty. And we had fun doing that. But Philly, the fans are amazing in Philly. He's going to have his own cheesecake, his own cheese steak. And I see them doing big things in Philly, man. It's a great place to play. He's going to have an amazing time.
1: So LeBron posted on X. This is part of what he said. He said, "This is my last decision. I'm not going for money. What am I really playing for at this point? I still want to sacrifice, still want to work, still want to grind, and still want to compete to win and to have a chance at the feeling of winning another championship." That was the post. You were just inducted into the Hall of Fame. Congratulations, by the way.
0: Thank you.
1: Take us inside the mindset that LeBron is articulating in that tweet.
0: Well, you just saying he's going for one reason and one reason only, to win. He's putting everything on the line. This is last couple of years of basketball. He doesn't need the money. It's not about fame, any of that stuff. But this is where he wants to end his career. And he's had such an amazing career with every team he's played for. He's going to get a jersey with every team. And so this is a great move. You know, at first I thought he was going to go to San Antonio to play with Wemby or go to Golden State to play with Curry. But you know, playing with a guy like Joel Embiid, you know, Mad Max, the newcomer VJ Edgecombe, and then Jaylen Brown coming to the team, man. And then Philly behind him, whew, they're going to be tough to beat, man. It's going to be fun at those games.
1: I want to put you on the spot with something here, Dwight. first of all, let me ask you this. Will LeBron make it 4 for 4 and win a title in Philadelphia? What do you think?
0: This is best chance. This is best chance. And I believe they can do it. I'm not playing, so they put me on the team. I could give you a better guarantee, but I'll be watching from home.
1: Okay, second question I want to put you on the spot with. Is LeBron the greatest player of all time?
0: My GOAT is Kareem Abdul-Jabbar. I think he is the greatest player in this era and time. One thing I do not like to do is compare all the greats, because every single great has done something to make an impact on the game. And he, in this generation, he's made the greatest impact on players, coaches, all over the world, generational. He's done it all. So, you know, to end his career in Philly is just going to be legendary with the Rocky Balboa, the steps. It's just amazing to see. Yeah. You know, it's going to be great.
1: Yeah, I was thinking about those steps too. Dwight Howard, really appreciate you for coming on with us. Big day in basketball.
0: Sir, thank you.
1: Thank you, sir. Appreciate it.
0: Yes, sir.
1: All right, we'll see how it all plays out. We'll see if the predictions come true. All right, SpaceX is launched. It's 13th test flight of its Starship. We were watching it at the beginning of the show. So cool. I mean, you can't beat these images. It really is like a movie. And it is the world's largest rocket. The super heavy booster is set to splash down in the Indian Ocean literally any minute. We're going to be able to see it live, which is one of the cool things about this. They've got all of these live cameras on the rocket and on the boosters, and it was a successful, so far seems very successful, Starship test flight. So we're going to monitor this, because any moment now, we'll watch live together, there's going to be a splashdown. Joining us now to talk about this, we've got retired NASA astronaut Leroy Chow. He is also the author of the book Dinner with an Astronaut. Leroy, splashdown happening at any moment. First of all, I'm sure you watched the beginning too. How exciting of a moment is this? And I don't think people realize, because when you watch the screen, you don't realize how big it is. Size of a football field, bigger than the Statue of Liberty. I mean, this is massive.
2: Oh, yeah. Starship is by far the largest rocket, the most powerful rocket ever launched. Much more powerful than the Saturn V moon rockets, much more powerful than the Space Launch System rocket. And this is the 13th flight test. The ascent looked flawless. All the engines seemed to have performed nominally, and they had a good boost back burn, and it looks like they might have had a little bit of an anomaly on the landing burn, but ship is performing flawlessly. Deployed 20 V3 Starlink satellites. We're getting good video back from the last few of those, showing the heat shield and give the condition of the heat shield. It's coming back down the atmosphere now. Heat shield seems to be holding up just like it did last time, and we're looking for a good deorbit burn and you know, kind of a stabilizing and hovering burn, showing that it too can be caught. So this flight test going very well. Starship is going to be a game changer, and we're getting closer and closer to having it become operational.
1: Yeah, and you mentioned the Starlink satellites that it was able to bring up into space. To me, Starlink is one of the things that has changed the world more than anything else in the last decade. I mean, the fact that you can be anywhere on Earth and usually have lightning-fast internet is unbelievable. What can we expect with Starship, like, in the future? Why is this so important? Is this important to going back to the moon? Is this more important to going to Mars? Like, how is this going to play into the future of space travel?
2: Oh, it's important to all those things. Starship is going to be completely disruptive. It's a fully reusable system, heavy lift, the heaviest lift booster ever. Think about the ship itself as a super space shuttle. It's not designed just to go into low Earth orbit. Elon Musk says one day a version of Starship will take 100 people at a time to Mars. And so this is going to dramatically reduce the cost of launching things into space, certainly by an order of magnitude, perhaps more. And, you know, of course, one of the lander concepts is based on Starship technology for NASA to get Americans back to the moon, hopefully sooner rather than later. So we're witnessing some really huge things right here, and it's very, very exciting.
1: You mentioned reusable. That seems to be really one of the most significant components of this, because they can, almost like, I guess, with the space shuttle, right? They can reuse it over and over again. What we're going to see here in a couple minutes, it actually lands itself, and then they can launch it again.
2: Oh, that's absolutely right. I mean, space shuttle was designed to be reusable. Frankly, it had to be rebuilt. That was the one part that it never delivered on. It was not that economical to

0: kind of rebuild it and reuse it. But it, you know, taught us a lot about reusability. And what SpaceX has done on the Falcon 9, nobody in the business really believed they could economically bring back first stage Falcon 9 boosters, refurbish and reuse them. But they're doing it on a regular basis for many years now. And they've already dramatically dropped the price of launching satellites from around $150, $250 million down to around $35 million. And so Starship's going to bring the cost of launch down another order of magnitude. It's going to be really incredible. And not to discount Blue Origin, they've had a setback with their New Glenn rocket, but competition's good. We want competition. New Glenn's going to be in there also with a reusable first stage. They've recovered it successfully. And so this is an exciting time for the launch business and for the space business.
1: Is this, Leroy, one of the boosters we're looking at right now? Because they said it would be about an hour from when it first launched that they would be touching down on it. That would be about now, but it still seems, I mean, you would have a better perspective than me, but are they getting closer? What are we seeing
0: now?
1: Yeah,
0: this is the ship. So this is the shuttle, if you will. It's coming down. You can see that it's intact. It's in great condition. It deployed all of the 20 satellites
1: it was
0: supposed to deploy, and it's coming down. It's going to splash down in the Indian Ocean, but it's going to hover, simulate being caught. To be refurbished and reused, not going to be done this time, of course, but it's going to demonstrate that it can do that. You can see it looks like it's in great shape. The heat shield looks like it's in great shape. So they've made great strides from the earlier flight tests.
1: Okay, we're going to keep an eye on it, Leroy, because it actually does look like it's getting closer now. When you get to see those land, it's so amazing with the precision. So we'll keep an eye on it, Leroy Chow. Thank you very much for helping us understand what's going on. We appreciate it, sir.
0: My pleasure. Thank you.
1: Okay, we are going to continue also celebrating America's 250th birthday here at News Nation with our series American Made. Each week we spotlight a company or brand that embodies the nation's innovative spirit. And this week we are visiting Ocean Spray, a farmer-owned cooperative that's the leader producer of cranberry products in the world. 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News Nation's Hannah Doba visited its operations in Massachusetts to see just how farmers there help create the billions of Ocean Spray products that are sold around the world.
2: Trucks will bring them by the ton to plants where squaws check everyone.
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3: There are around 700 families part of the co-op, and for growers like John Mason, a second-generation farmer, working with Ocean Spray isn't just a perk, it's a lifeline.
6: It means a lot. Growing the crop is one thing, but having a home and an ability to market it is a whole nother thing. Every time a truckload of cranberries leaves this farm, I count my blessings that I'm an Ocean Spray grower.
3: The model has been crucial during a time when many small farms across the country are facing serious economic hardships.
5: It's tough, and you know, cranberry farmers are not immune to any of those. You know, the cost of fertilizer at the farm, the cost of labor. When you have a multi-generational owned cooperative, it's really about what is in the long-term interest for the family farmers that own the brand. And so, we believe we work for the farmers, and it's about, you know, serving the community and where they live.
3: Many of its growers come from families that have worked the land for decades. About a quarter of the farmers are fourth generation.
4: I'm generational, and really that American dream is being able to do what you love and have a passion and purpose.
3: The cranberry wet harvest, now one of the most recognizable visuals in American agriculture. It's both labor-intensive and deeply rooted in farming knowledge passed from one generation to the next.
6: You couldn't ask for a more sustainably sourced product than a Massachusetts-grown cranberry. I think the pride that I take in growing my cranberries is no different than an American takes in being a member of this country. Land stewardship, economic impact, and family traditions are what are important to us.
3: Ocean Spray has been around since 1930, but cranberries have been in America since the very beginning. It's believed Native Americans likely brought them to the very first Thanksgiving meal.
6: So the tradition of cranberries really started here in Massachusetts. And with the legend of them being served at the first Thanksgiving, it's really an American fruit till today.
3: Nearly a century after Ocean Spray first began, the company says preserving those farming communities here at home remains just as important as expanding across the globe.
4: It's amazing. So when my friends in Australia ask me about cranberries or my family in Scandinavia, it's very possible that my cranberries, my Ocean Spray cranberries grown in the middle of the heartland of Wisconsin, ends up on their dinner table in Sweden.
5: As I look ahead, there's a few things I hope remain true 100 years from now. I hope that we're still as collaborative with our growers and owned by our growers in some way, shape, or form. You know, it's rare for a cooperative to exist to this size and scale and longevity. And so I really hope that continues.
1: All right, I do love cranberries, so that was pretty cool. Chris Cuomo joins us live now. His show is coming up next. Chris, look at this. This is always so cool. I love watching it. SpaceX's Starship, they just successfully splashed down the world's largest rocket ever built, bigger than the Statue of Liberty. Look at that. In the Indian Ocean, Elon Musk wants to one day use this to reach Mars, could apparently one day carry close to 100 humans into space, and it was a successful test flight. There it is, splashed down into Indian Ocean. Take it away, Chris.
7: Yeah. Ticket to Mars, him first. Brian Enten. Great job. Have a great weekend. Chris Cuomo.
1: Thanks, Chris.
7: Here. Let me talk at you for a second. Do you want to hear what it seems no one wants you to know or fully appreciate it? Most of us get it. Most of us agree on what is wrong. Most of us agree on what we want. So why is it that what matters to the most seems to get too little attention and even less action? The answer, I believe, is a fundamental disconnect between the interests of the many and the powerful. Now, this has always existed, but we seem to be spiraling. However, I see a reason for that to change, and that it is changing. In fact, one of the main catalysts of this manufactured division that we're suffering from can also be a tool for this change, social media. What if, instead of being forced to pick a side and play the game of right and left online all day, you demand action based on what is right and wrong? In other words, you change the game. You force those in power to focus on you instead of you being conditioned to focus on what matters to them. Moment to moment. Well, how? We know that the media and the political dynamic go hand in hand, and we know that social media is the biggest influence on that now. So we know what has to change and specifically what we want changed. There are many points of consensus among the people. So at the suggestion of a friend and neighbor, I got the team to start a running list of points of major agreement that we're going to call We the People Agree. For instance, we now know 95% of Americans say affordability is not a made-up thing, as Mr. Trump would have you believe. But we see it as a major strain. 60% of Americans approved of the Supreme Court striking down this president's tariffs. Two-thirds of Americans said that his tariffs, Trump's tariffs, are responsible for increased prices that they have paid. Yet the administration just imposed new tariffs on 80 countries to replace the last round of tariffs that just expired today. They say it's about child labor, but aren't there lots of ways to address that problem which have been ignored and would not make you pay more? Healthcare costs, top concern among voters.